0: Rutgers University Psychology Department argues that standard time should be permanent, saying people's bodies need to be aligned with the sun. Scott Carr, NBC News Radio.
1: A developing storm system along the East Coast will be the big weather story. Rain, gusty winds, rough surf, and increased coastal flooding concerns are expected from the mid-Atlantic into parts of New England. Beachgoers should use caution due to dangerous rip currents. Meanwhile, heavy rainfall continues across portions of New Mexico and far west Texas. Some areas seeing flash flooding, especially near recent wildfire burn scars across the Midwest and the Great Lakes. Conditions remain generally quiet with a mix of sunshine and clouds and comfortable early autumn temps. In the south, warm and humid weather with scattered afternoon rain, especially along the Gulf Coast. Tropical moisture will continue to fuel heavy rain in parts of Central America and the Western Caribbean. And out west, much of California, Nevada, Oregon, and Washington stay dry, while parts of Arizona and New Mexico could get some isolated storms. Phoenix is expected to top out near 99 degrees. So we have flooding concerns in the southwest, a strengthening coastal storm along the East Coast, and generally quiet weather across much of the nation's midsection. That's your national forecast. I'm Monica Nelson.
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4: There are people who are in need, who have needs, and God impresses your heart to say something to them, to give them something, to go see them, to express some form of love to them. Don't make excuses, just be obedient to God. He would not impress your heart to do something if there were not a need. He would not impress your heart to do something, to go, to be, to give, if God didn't have in mind something specific he wanted to accomplish.
5: The subject of giving makes many Christians stiffen with resistance. But for others, it's something that brings great joy. If you find fulfillment in meeting the needs of others, then you may have the gift of giving. Today on In Touch, the teaching ministry of Dr. Charles Stanley will learn about this spiritual gift as we continue our series, Living in the Power of the Holy Spirit.
4: Each believer has a motivational gift. That is the thing that gives you the most sense of confidence. When you operate out of that gift, you'll have the greatest sense of fruitfulness, being more productive that way, greatest sense of contentment because you're operating and working out of that particular gift. Now, a person can have any one of the seven gifts that he mentions and do well at whatever vocation God calls you. For example, a person can have the gift of service and be an excellent administrator. A person who has the gift of mercy, for example, be an excellent leader. So it doesn't mean that just because you don't have that particular specific gift doesn't mean you can't do well at what you do. The issue is not what your calling or what your profession, but the issue is, do you know what that spiritual gift is? You will operate out of that. And so when it comes to the gift of giving, what does he mean when he speaks of the gift of giving? Let's look at the characteristics and you ask yourself the question, well, certainly I don't have the gift of giving because I'm not wealthy. It has nothing to do with being wealthy. You could have the gift of giving and being wealthy. You could have the gift of giving and not be wealthy. So it's not so much how much you have, but your attitude about it and what you do, how resourceful you are, and how you take care of those resources. So what's one of the first characteristics? One of the first characteristics is this, and that is a person who has the gift of giving is able to see resources. They're able to identify things that oftentimes people overlook. And so that person is able to make wise purchases, wise use of their money in order to have money to give for the Lord's work. And whereas someone would say, well, I just don't have anything to give, the person with the gift of giving, they're able to see, well, if I use this wisely, if I expend my resources wisely here, if I don't purchase that at this time, I'll have more to give to the Lord's work. And so they're able to plan ahead. That's why they have resources to give, because they're very careful with their money. A second characteristic of this person is simply this, and that is they desire, when they give, to feel a part of the work. The person with the gift of giving isn't somebody who just sort of gives with no relationship. They first of all give themselves. They have to see that they're involved in that work. For example, whether it's some other ministry or whether it's a church or whatever it might be. They want to be involved themselves. Their heart's got to be in it. They just don't give it out there and spread it out and have no relationship. They want to be involved. They want to feel like they're a part of it. They want to feel like that they're making a contribution to the Lord's work. And so their heart goes before their money. And oftentimes that person needs assurance in their heart. They need assurance that their decision is a decision that God has enabled them to make, not just giving it, but they want to be certain that God has led them to give because their heart is there, not just their money. A third characteristic that's so evident in them, and that's this. They desire to give high-quality things. For example, the person with the gift of giving isn't going to find the cheapest thing they can find to give you a gift. But they're going to buy something that is of the quality that they can be proud that they gave it, not that they want credit. And also, they want to give the kind of gift that has a lasting value to it. They don't buy trinkets and junk. They want to buy something that has a lasting value that will be meaningful to you because it was meaningful to them to purchase it. And, of course, there's also the characteristic that they hope that their gift is an answer to prayer. The person with the gift of giving is very careful. And so they hope that somehow that they have discovered a need. And without you even mentioning it, that they are able to meet that need. And they get the greatest pleasure in recognizing the fact and realizing that they, without being told, have given to meet a need that God impressed them to give. The person with the gift of giving lives with a sensitivity. They live with a sensitivity of what is God saying? How does God want me to handle this? And the greatest sense of satisfaction that they get is simply this. They gave not knowing what the particular need was or didn't know it when they knew that they wanted to give and then find out that what they gave was a specific answer to prayer. Now, so when it comes to our relationship to money, and money can corrupt people as well as also crown them with many blessings. It depends on your attitude toward it and how you handle it. And so the person with the gift of giving is very careful. They want to be sure that God has told them to give it. And that's a very wise thing because people can just squander God's money and on the basis of being generous or giving to others when sometimes that's the motive's wrong. When you're giving to be recognized and giving to get thanks and giving to be seen and giving to be heard and all the rest, as the scripture says, he says, you know what? And Matthew is the one who said it. He said, you already have your reward. We give because we love him. We give because he's told us to do this and to speak to that person or to give to them. The person with the gift of giving, very careful, and what brings them the greatest satisfaction is they gave and discovered there was a need. God spoke to my heart and I obeyed God. Now, this person also has a desire to give secretly. And that is, they love giving without telling anybody. And you know what? One of the reasons the person with the gift of giving just keeps on giving is because as they keep on giving, not asking for anything in return, not looking for recognition, what does God do? God honors that. But giving secretly, the person who has the gift of giving, they take great delight in doing that because, as we said, first of all, they want to meet needs for the Lord's work. They're not looking for credit, not looking for recognition, but they're looking to be involved in the work. Because you see, the person with the gift of giving is not interested in getting rewards here and now. They're interested in future rewards. And so they can give generously, they can give however God requires them to give, and knowing in their heart that one of these days at the judgment, they'll be rewarded accordingly. And then, of course, the person with the gift of giving prefers to give without appeals. Now, there was a time, for example, on television when many people were asking for money, and here's what they'd say. And I can remember this. If you don't give to this ministry, if you don't send it in today, we're going to be off the air next week. If you don't give now, we're going to be gone. And my feeling was, be gone. And here's the reason. If God wants

fresh it appeals. Well, the truth is, none of us do. The person with the gift of giving, if you want to turn them off, turn up the pressure, you turn them off. Because that's the way they think. That's how they're wired for God. Just like the prophet's wired a certain way, the teacher's wired a certain way, the exhorter, everybody is wired a certain way. And so the person with the gift of giving, very careful what they do with their finances. They're not being tight, they're not being stingy. It's just the fact that they choose because they understand the value and the power of financial resources. Then, of course, there is the concern that giving corrupts. The person with the gift of giving also has an understanding that money can corrupt. Now, money is neither good nor bad. It's simply a tool. You would not say this hammer is good or bad if it's made correctly. It's just a tool. Money is a tool. And listen carefully. Money can corrupt. And you look at the people, for example, who win the lottery. How many of them are disciplined? How many of them are broke within a few years? Why? Because they didn't know how to handle money to begin with. They don't know how to handle it today, and it doesn't last. And the scripture tells us and warns us that it's like a bird with wings. It can leave you very fast. You can lose it a whole lot easier than you worked for it and made it. And so the person with the gift of giving, very sensitive to those things, and very sensitive and realize that you cannot be undisciplined with money. And when I say floating through the malls, for example, I simply mean that a lot of people, simply this, they're not disciplined with their finances. They somehow never stop to think, if I go shopping, should I ask God about whether I should buy this or not? And here's what happens. They ask the wrong question. The wrong question is this. The wrong question is, if I buy this, how much will I have left? That's not the right question. The right question is, is this the wisest thing to do? Because you can always rationalize, well, if I buy this, let's see, maybe I may have to scrunch a little bit, but I think I'll make it. Why are Americans in debt? Lack of discipline. Lack of discipline. We don't have to have everything we see. We don't have to have the most expensive. There are some people who shop at the most expensive places. You know why? Not because they can afford it, but they love to talk about where they went shopping. Why pay twice the price of something equal in value so you can boast of it? Poor handling of your resources. Person with the gift of giving, they're going to ask the right question. Is this the wisest thing I can do? Is this the wisest way for me to handle? Am I getting the best value for my money? And oftentimes, people do not. They ask the question, what do I have left? God holds us responsible for the way we spend all of our money. Let me ask you a question. Wouldn't you really rather have what God would provide for you with freedom, financial freedom? You don't owe anybody anything? Wouldn't you rather be financially free than to have all the stuff that's not needed, not necessary? And the truth is, listen, one of the characteristics of that person is contentment. Person with the gift of giving who is walking in the Spirit, they're contented. And if God wants to add something, or if He says you can have this or you can do this, here's what you'll discover. Watch this. God will give you much more than you expect, anticipate, or deserve if you let Him do it in His timing, in His way. But if you go out there and get yourself in debt, you know what happens? Oftentimes, God would provide for people what they get in debt buying because they don't give Him time to provide it in His way. You say, well, now, God would never do so. And so how do you know He wouldn't? And I think it must grieve the heart of God when He sees a person going out and purchasing something that He already knows He's lining up somebody over here to give them that very thing. You say, well, now, God wouldn't give me that. You don't know that. Well, I don't think I deserve that. Well, that's not the issue. The issue is this. Is God trying to teach you something? Does He want to show you how awesome He is? Does He want to show you how great He is, how good and loving and kind He is? Just give Him the opportunity. And sometimes we don't. Most people don't. And so they get themselves in debt, and then they wonder why they're having a hard time and what's God up to in their life. Now, that person also, listen, is very thrifty in what they purchase, not just what they think about other people. Very thrifty. Now, the result of that is this, that sometimes that person, in realizing what it took for them to make what they have, and most people who have an abundance worked hard. Most people who have an abundance, they worked hard, they saved,

They tried to be disciplined in the things that God wanted them to have. And so what they have because they have practiced some very simple principles. So the person with the gift of giving, they understand the value of money, how it can corrupt you, how it, listen, think about this. Anything that enslaves you is not good. And so any conduct that you and I have, any way we live that puts us in any form of slavery is not good, because he said, listen, he came to set us free, free in every aspect of our life. We all agree that any form of slavery is wrong, that God wants us free to obey him. Then, of course, there is the whole issue of giving to motivate others to give. Sometimes the person who gives, and all of us are giving, and there's nothing wrong with sharing with someone else, not so much how much you give, but you might say, you know what, God impressed my heart to give so-and-so, and I didn't. Let me tell you what he did. You see, what happens is we have wonderful testimonies of what happens in our lives when we give. Especially, and the person with the gift of giving, they love to give sacrificially because they see God at work. And you see, a person maybe who has plenty, or certainly more than they need, for them to give sacrificially sometimes is hard, because they have to ask, well, what's sacrificial? Because the more I give, the more I receive. And so they don't even feel the sacrifice, but they love the idea of giving to the point that they recognize, well, listen, at least I've sacrificed something here. So sometimes a sacrificial gift isn't so much the fact that we give when there's so much plenty, but the fact that we sacrifice something else. And the person with the gift of giving understands that, that there is blessing when we put the Lord first and obey him in whatever he may require of us. And then, of course, they're able to see, financial resources and other people overlook. If I challenge you today, not putting pressure, challenge you to give more than financially, you say, well, you know, there's no way I could give that much. But here's what the gift of giving says. Well, I don't have that much cash, but what else do I have? What would happen in your house if you went in your basement, in your closets, in your attic, things that you haven't looked at in years, things you have not used, dresses or trousers or suits you've not worn, you said, I'm going to collect everything in my house that I'm not using, and I'm going to see what happens. You may be surprised at how much money you have invested in stuff or things that you don't use, that you don't use them anymore. Let me ask you a question. How many of you ladies have pushed dresses back in the car? You don't ever wear them anymore. You wouldn't give them away, but you don't wear them anymore. How many of us have suits we don't wear anymore, or trousers or shirts or whatever it might be, or shoes? But how many of them do you really use? So listen, the person with the gift of giving, you know what they do? They see resources. Other people say, well, you know what, I just don't have the money. Well, look around. And the reason I know that's true is because on one occasion we were raising money and asking people to make sacrificial gifts. You'd be surprised what people came up with. They had yard sales, garage sales. They looked at their jewelry. They gave jewelry. They looked at other things they have. They sold all kinds of stuff. I mean, hundreds of thousands of dollars worth of stuff that was not being used. They cashed it in, sold it in some fashion, gave it to the Lord's work. So the person with the gift of giving, they see these resources that oftentimes are overlooked. And then, of course, the person with the gift of giving, oftentimes, before they give, they will confirm it with their husband or wife. And let's say that God challenges you as a husband to give so much money to whatever, to whomever. Personal gift of giving doesn't give just off the cuff. They want confirmation. And so the man's going to say to his wife, let me tell you what I'm thinking. Why don't we pray and ask God to show us both so that we'll both know that we're doing the right thing? And there's a great sense of security, because you see, the person with the gift of giving wants, desires to protect what God has given them. Not that they're not going to give it, they want confirmation. Now there's a greater sense of security. She and I both prayed about it, he and I both prayed about it. Here's what we believe God wants us to do, and they give in that fashion. So somebody says, well, I'm not rich. Will this make me wealthy? Let me tell you why it will. He said, well, that's what I've been waiting for you to tell us. I've been waiting the whole message to find out how this make me wealthy. Tell you, make you wealthy. You'll have a fantastic relationship to Jesus Christ.

0: Because you're bringing your life under discipline and you're being obedient to Him. That is the greatest form of wealth possible. Now you say, well, I had something more in mind like dollar marks. Well, let's put it this way. Here's what He says. Given it shall be given to you. And it's to be given to you the way God gives, and that's a full measure. The person with the gift of giving has a wonderful opportunity, but a great sense of responsibility and accountability. And I would simply say this, learn, first of all, the principle of discipline. I do what is right, what is wise, what is best, and then I watch God operate, and you'll see what happens. You may be surprised at how much money you save in one given week by watching carefully how much you spend, what you spend it on, how much you give, and how much you listen to God before you part with your resources you had to work for, and God in His grace gave you the strength to do it. You may find out that you are more wealthy than you thought. And you may find out with a little practice of discipline that God will multiply your resources. And you may find out as you operate on discipline, He will set you free of debt. And you thought it could never happen. That's my prayer for you.
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1: 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We need to pay attention to the little things because they often make a big difference. With an illustration for believers, here's a moment with Charles Stanley.
0: You go out and leave your lights on, and they burn all day long while you're gone. You know what you just did? You just took money God gave you and gave it to the power company. Because you didn't use it. Nobody's there, nobody's reading, nobody needs any lights. So what would happen if we left all the lights on in these buildings all day long, all week long? We would be wasting hundreds of thousands of dollars. And so somebody says, well, if I leave the lights on in one room, what difference is that going to make? Now, I'm not saying you shouldn't leave a nightlight on or something like that, but I'm just talking about just walking out, leaving lights here and leaving lights there. People say, my kids did this, walk out and leave the lights on. What about the parents? Did you teach them to do that? And so if you grew up when there wasn't very much money,

0: And every penny counted, you know what you did? You walked out of the room and you cut the lights off. And so just because now you have plenty or have enough, you just leave them on and give it to somebody else. And so it doesn't take but a few mistakes like that. And you know what happens? Over a period of a year, you have just given away money and you have absolutely nothing to show for it.
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1: Never changing.
0: We are not going to be the river. Always changing. We're going to be what I like to call creative churches. We thank God for the past, but we live in the present. The rocks in the midst of the river say to us, bury the past. Bury past mistakes. God has new miracles for us.
2: Today in the Songtime broadcast, we're continuing our study in the book of Joshua as we hear from the late, great Dr. Warren Wiersbe. We're talking about all of the events leading up to the victory at Jericho and how they were carefully designed to offer a memorial, a remembrance of all of things that God has done that will also guide them with strength and courage into their victory. But first, we're joined by Seth Lewis to talk about how creation and the inspiration of God's Word teach us a whole understanding of the God who made us. The many voices are coming together for that one message. I'm your host, Adam Miller. You're listening to Songtime Radio. This is by far my favorite season in the entire year. Just the beginning of fall, the weather is starting to get a little bit cooler. The air is a little bit crisp. There is a smell in the air that is absolutely amazing. And of course, the colors are starting to change. If you live in the Northeast, particularly if you are there in Maine and New Hampshire and Vermont, you get to see this before any of us. And if you don't think that this is the best season of the year, then there must be something wrong with you. Why are you even living here in New England to take in the beauty of God's creation? It's my favorite season. And as we're talking about how the God of creation can be seen in all that He has made, and that same God has given us His Word, the Scriptures, the two of them coming together to reassure our faith, there is a unique relationship between the God who speaks in His Word and the God who declares who He is through a creation that has no words to say, but certainly the picture paints 1,000 words. Well, our guest today is Seth Lewis, and we're talking about his book called The Language of Rivers and Stars, How Nature Speaks of the Glories of God. And Seth, in this, you try to point out that as beautiful as creation is, and as much as it can speak to us and give us life and joy and happiness, it's really dependent upon our understanding of the Word of God. It is not just creation. It is also the supplement of what is God's inspired Word that helps bring everything together and give it a place and meaning. Why is it so important that we read creation through the lens of God's Word?
3: Absolutely, because okay, so creation is speaking to us, and it's speaking on a deep level. We feel it, but what do we do? What does this mean? What's really going on here? What is it saying if it's speaking without words? But God did not only speak to us in creation. He spoke to us in His Word.

0: word as well. And in his word, what we have is a very clear revelation in our language and in history that we can go to and see clearly, who is this God? What is he like? Why is the world the way it is? We can actually start to unpack the God behind creation in a clear way that he's revealed in his word. So I compare it in the book to like the Rosetta Stone. So Egyptian hieroglyphics were not accessible for us. Everybody had forgotten how to read them for a very, very long time. This pictorial language, we know it means something, but we don't know what it means. So people make guesses, but they might be right, they might not. So we didn't know how to read it until somebody found the Rosetta Stone. And the Rosetta Stone had the same message on it in different languages. It had the hieroglyphics, but it also had languages that we knew that we could read them. And then we could, from that reading, we could say, okay, but this is the same message. We unlocked the meaning of the hieroglyphics. So I would say that God's word does that for creation. So we have this pictorial language all around us in nature. It's pictures everywhere that displays different things about God's nature and his work and things, lots of different things. But we need God's word as that kind of key that is revealing the same God to us, but it's in a clearer way that it's in our language. We can understand it and we can work from there to understand how creation is revealing the same God.
1: I'm curious because, I mean, we see so many examples of this throughout the Bible where God is describing nature. He's describing what he's created. This is sort of a key to unlock those messages and the encoded messages, what they could actually communicate to us. And that's what you're doing with this book. You're breaking down those coded messages, so to speak.
0: Yeah, I mean, he's constantly pointing to his creation. I mean, you look at how did he answer Job's questions? He just described creation. And in describing it, he pointed to his power, his wisdom, his care for all that he's made. You know, he revealed himself in his words, but he actually pointed to the things that he made as a picture, as an example that displayed his character in the world and showed Job what he needed to know as, you know, in the situation that he was in. That was his answer. He pointed to himself in all that he has made. And he's doing that constantly with us. But the question that I had was, okay, we see many, many things in scripture where God has pointed to specific aspects of creation and told us what these things mean. You know, that God clothes the wildflowers and he cares for he doesn't let a sparrow fall to the ground without knowing it. And we can take great comfort in all these things. But what about the aspects of creation that he doesn't mention specifically? You know, what are they saying? And how do we interpret them? And that's what I'm trying to get to with the book is how do we get to those things that God hasn't told us directly?
1: And that's the sort of as decoding component to this, because if he said something here in this context and that has a clear line, then we can make an assumption that this also has a clear line that speaks in volume about the God who made it.
0: Right.
1: So explain that a little bit, where you sort of navigate that, where you take that in the book.
0: Yeah, so basically I thought and prayed a lot about like what's the process for this. And basically what I came down to was to try to, basically exegete nature in a similar way to scripture. So I used basically the principles of inductive Bible study, you know, in observe, interpret, apply. That's a very popular system for studying the Bible. And I just basically applied that to nature. So the words that I used were discover, interpret, and respond, but it's the same system. And basically the idea is that you need to know what is actually there. So actually discover what is actually in nature and what's really going on with it. Not just make assumptions, because we're so bad about making all kinds of assumptions that just aren't true. So then that's going to lead you off in the wrong direction. You have to discover, the more you can discover about what's actually

0: there, the better. And then to interpret, that's basically taking, okay, how is this a picture? What is this a picture of that shows me the same God that Scripture shows me? So trying to connect the two, the words of Scripture with the pictures of nature. And how are these two showing me the same God? Because it's the same God behind them. It's the same God revealing himself in both. And Scripture is our key to understand nature. But then I don't want to stop there. I don't want to just stop with understanding that God has revealed this to me and this is a picture of it. I want to respond. And so I want to, if God is revealing, that is a personal, relational act. He is reaching out, revealing himself to me. And this is a two-way kind of relationship. He made me able to respond to him. So that means I praise him for who he is. That means I trust him. I obey him. I follow what he has revealed. I rely on him as the God who is this God that he has revealed. And so that needs to actually come out in some way in my life.
1: We've been talking with Seth Lewis. His book is called The Language of Rivers and Stars, How Nature Speaks of the Glories of God. As much as we can benefit from the God of creation, it is just a supplement to what is already in God's Word that is showing us the wonders and the majesties of God, all of the memorials and the remembrances of what God has said and what God has done are still true today. But that doesn't mean that we can't look at creation and take in that wonder. In fact, we ought to. There are so many things happening all around us all of the time, and it's easy for us to lose sight of that. It's easy for us to forget that God is bringing everything together for our good. Creation and the inspiration of God's Word meet together to give us the assurance of our hope in Christ. If you'd like to find out more information about Seth Lewis and his book, The Language of Rivers and Stars, give us a call. It's 508-362-7070, or you can head over to our website at songtime.com. Sometimes when we are telling the story of our faith, we tend to pull from the past and we never bring it into the present. In fact, oftentimes when I'm coaching people to share their testimony, and their testimony was something that happened to them a long time ago, I want to reinforce in them, don't just dwell in the past. Tell your story. It's important. But also give people who are listening to your story an updated version. What has God done recently in your life that is an affirmation that he is with you, that he is for you, and that he is working in your life? If the furthest event is great, right? The faith that you were formed in. If you don't have anything recent, or if the most recent event is 20 years ago, it's time for you to walk by faith and see what God is doing, because God has not abandoned you. You can confirm that in your walk with Christ as you trust him by faith. You know, this is the very core of the story here in Joshua. They were not just living in the past, remembering what God had done in Egypt. They are seeing what God is doing right there in their midst. God is working miracles in their life so that they can give a testimony to their own children, what they have seen and heard with their own eyes and their own ears. Here is the late, great Dr. Warren Wiersbe with a closer look at our study in Joshua chapter 4.
2: And God says, I want you to remember the past, remember the power of God, and remember the man of God, and remember the people of God. And he says, don't forget the big thing, remember the glory of God. He said, I am doing this that all the people of the earth might know the hand of the Lord, that it is mighty. The last thing D.L. Moody or H.A. Ironside or Dr. Philpott or anyone else would want would be glory to a man. The one thing that all of them would want would be glory to God. I'm glad that at the first dedication service, somebody chose the Hallelujah Chorus. Because that's what Moody Church is all about. He's King of Kings and he's Lord of Lords. And when you look at these stones, remember the glory of God. Now the stones in the midst of the river, let's look at them for a while. We don't read that God commanded Joshua to do this, but he did it. He said, get 12 more stones, put them right where the priests were standing. I wonder

how many of us would have stood in the middle of that river? I wonder if I would have done it. If I would have stood, the water might come back at any moment, and I can't swim. And I left my water wings back in Egypt. I wonder if I would have stood there in the midst of that river. They did. He said, put 12 stones in the midst of the river. And then they walked out, and the waters came back, and they never saw those stones again. What do the stones in the middle of the river say? Bury the past. Bury the past. You say, Pastor, you're contradicting yourself. No, I'm not. God wants us to remember the past, but he wants us to realize we don't duplicate the past. And in later years, as they were moving forward, conquering and taking this city and dividing up that territory, somebody would come to Joshua and say, hey, remember that great miracle we had back there? Oh, was that tremendous? And Joshua would say, yes, it was, but we've got more miracles to come, so bury the past. Now, I don't think I'm becoming picayune-ish about this. I don't think I'm reading into the text. It's rather significant you have a river, the Jordan River. We often speak of time as a river. You know, our lives are just like a river. They just keep flowing. They just keep flowing. A river is always new. You can never step into a river at the same place. Never. Nobody can. So here is a river flowing. That's a picture of time. Time like an ever-rolling stream. Just keeps moving. And then here are some rocks. Now, the most stable thing that the Jews knew were the rocks, the mountains. God is my rock and my salvation. When they wanted to speak about things eternal and stable, it was a rock. And so here we have rocks, stability, in a river, always moving. You know what Joshua was saying? He's saying, hey, folks, time keeps moving on. We will never again duplicate this miracle, and they didn't. And one of the prophets did. He smote the river and walked right through. His successor smote the river and walked right through. But as a nation, we're not going to duplicate the past. And Joshua says, just as we are to remember the past to the glory of God, so we are to bury the past, lest the past be an anchor to hold us back instead of a rudder to guide us. Now, we have in America today three kinds of churches. We have what I call citadel churches. All they can see are the rocks. Don't change anything. It's always been this way. They open every service, as it was in the beginning, so shall it ever be. I don't think Moody Church has ever been a citadel church. I don't think we want to be at the point where nothing ever changes. All we see are the rocks. Now, the other extreme are what I call chameleon churches. All they see is the river. Always changing, always changing. Whatever new novelty comes along, they do it. Whatever clever little idea comes along, they do it. Whatever music the world is doing, they do it. Oh, no, we're not going to be like that. We are not going to be the rocks, never changing. We are not going to be the river, always changing. We're going to be what I like to call creative churches. We thank God for the past, but we live in the present, and we build toward the future. The rocks in the midst of the river say to us, bury the past. Bury past mistakes. We've all made them. Bury past victories. You can't live on them. God has new miracles for us. The same God who opened the Jordan knocked down the walls of Jericho. God has all new miracles for us. There's no need for us wistfully, nostalgically, to look at the past and say, oh, for the good old days. Now, I thank God for the good old days. My library is filled with books that came out in the good old days. For some reason or other, down through the years, most of my spiritual friends, most of my friends in spiritual leadership have been older people. I have pastor friends across this country who have been a great blessing to me who are old enough to be my father. So I am not one who derides or degrades or criticizes the past. I am a conservative. I am one who believes in conserving the best of the past. But I also realize that I can ruin my life and ministry by trying to live in the past. And so the stones on the bank say, remember the past. And the stones in the river say, bury the past.

I want to speak to two vastly different generations today. As we bring our program to a close, I want to talk to some of our oldest supporters, people who have been listening to this broadcast for, in some cases, longer than I've been alive. And you remember Dr. John DeBrine and all of the ways he brought innovation and creativity and excitement into this ministry and proclaimed the gospel throughout New England and the Northeast. I want to speak to you directly, but I also want to take this time to talk to the next generation, our youth, those who are maybe just listening to the broadcast as they're driving into school with their parents, or maybe they're just listening casually as it's happening in the background. I really want to speak to you as well. But starting with the older generation, I want you to see that the church that we have today that has been passed down to us for thousands of years is God's church. It's not our church. It is God's church. And it is not just about reaching us and making us feel comfortable. It is also about reaching the next generation and reaching our neighbors with Christ. Now, I'm not saying this that we should get rid of all of the old elements of the church. In fact, I grew up in a very traditional church, and I think the traditional church has a lot of value in reaching the next generation. But what we have to do is explain these stones to the next generation. We have to explain why we go to church and why it is so important. We have to explain why we are worshiping God at the communion table. What are the elements teaching us about what Christ has done for us and how meaningful that is? As well as our time of fellowship. After a service, as we gather together, we are joining with each other in a special way to show that this is our worship. It is painting a big picture of who God is, so that when we face our challenges, and this is what young people don't know and understand, that they have a lot of challenges, a lot of ups and downs in their life. But when they start with worship, when they start with a big picture of who God is, that will help them navigate those challenges. And now I want to speak to the youth. So listen up, teenagers, you're driving in the car, you're listening in. I want you to hear this. Don't throw the baby out with the bathwater. Learn from the generations that have come before you. They love you, they care for you, and they want to see you grow and mature in a healthy way. They know the mistakes they've made have led them to terrible consequences, and they want you to be able to avoid those. But you need to learn from them, learn from their mistakes, learn from their successes, and learn how they are orienting their lives now. I guarantee that every strong believer in your life would tell you to put your time and energy into the church and into Christ and into the gospel and into the word of God, because that is the most valuable lesson that you could possibly learn that will guide you in every other step of your life. We need to come together, older generations and younger generations, and we need to work together for the glory of God.

0: 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We'll continue our study with Warren Wiersbe as we talk about how to count not only our past blessings, but our present and future blessings as well.
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0: 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From Cape Cod, I'm Adam Miller with our theme verse, Joshua 1:9. 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Be strong and courageous. Do not be frightened and do not be dismayed, for the Lord your God is with you wherever you go."

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8: NBC News Radio, I'm Scott Carr. Chinese President Xi Jinping's in the U.S. for a state visit to the White House. President Trump will host the Chinese leader's first visit to Washington in 10 years. The pair are expected to discuss trade and artificial intelligence during their second face-to-face meeting this year. An emergency hearing related to President Trump banning some media outlets from the White House ended without a ruling. Judge Timothy Kelly said he'll try to get an answer as soon as he can after a lawsuit was filed by CNN, MS Now, and Politico seeking to restore their access. After Trump barred them, citing what he called their negative coverage. The Justice Department claims the president has the authority to restrict major news organizations from accessing some areas of the White House, citing national security concerns. As a result, the White House TV press pool has stopped covering Trump's events. In New York City, a wide range of protests are planned during the Israeli Prime Minister's visit to the city to address the United Nations.
9: Expat Israelis plan to protest in Union Square against the Prime Minister's domestic policies. Leftist Jewish groups will demonstrate at Dag Hammarskjöld Plaza across from the UN against Israel's actions in Gaza and the West Bank. And a coalition of anti-Zionist groups backed by the Palestinian Youth Movement, the Democratic Socialists of America, and other organizations is planning to march from Bryant Park to the UN, demanding that Netanyahu be brought to justice for genocide. Mayor Mamdani has called Netanyahu a war criminal, while Netanyahu has accused Mamdani of supporting terrorists. I'm Sarah Lee Kessler.
8: Forecasters say Southern California could start to feel the impacts of Hurricane Polo as early as next week. The storm, now a Category 4 hurricane, still one of the strongest hurricanes ever recorded in the Pacific. It's not expected to hit land, but powerful surf could arrive at the same time as high tides early next week. Scott Carr, NBC News Radio.
10: There's lots of quarterback news in the NFL headlines. Reports out that the knee injury suffered by the Giants' Jackson Dart Monday is worse than originally thought. Dart could miss the entire season. Jameis Winston, for now, is the Giants' starter. Bears quarterback Caleb Williams remains day-to-day with his hamstring injury, and his backup, Tyson Bagent, is now in concussion protocol. Right now, the Bears are preparing their third-string QB, veteran Case Keenum, to potentially start their game Monday night against the Eagles. To baseball, where the Tampa Bay Rays are American League East champs. They clinched the division title by beating the Yankees 6-1 in Game 1 of a doubleheader behind the pitching of Drew Rasmussen, Yanks manager, Aaron Boone.
11: You know, credit to them. They beat us today. Rasmussen was great. And they've put together a fantastic regular season to earn that.
10: The Yankees earned a split of that doubleheader by winning the nightcap. Also from baseball, three National League teams, the Phillies, Padres, and Cubs, are tied in the wild card race. All have magic numbers of one to clinch postseason berths. I'm Matt McCoy.
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1: Now, we've all heard people say this, well, we're just incompatible, as an excuse to divorce. Folks, there's no such word. There is no scientific basis behind the idea of incompatibility. It does not exist. It's just a made-up word. Let me quote to you from two of the top psychiatrists and marriage experts in the world. Dr. Paul Tournier, the Swiss psychiatrist who wrote Understanding Each Other, he says, quote, so-called incompatibility is a myth invented by judges in order to make a plea for divorce. It's likewise a common excuse for people to hide their failings. Misunderstandings and mistakes can be corrected if there is a willingness to do so. What's he saying? There's no such thing as incompatibility. What it really is immaturity. You refuse to grow up. I want what I want, you want what you want, I'm stubborn, I'm selfish, so we can't get along. So let's just quit calling it incompatibility, let's call it what it is. Immature, stubborn selfishness. It's not incompatibility. It's immature, stubborn selfishness. I don't want to grow. I don't want to change. I want my way. And you do too. And that's a choice. Dr. Paul Popino, the director of the Institute of Family Relationships, written dozens of books on marriages, says, I don't believe in incompatibility. I don't believe it exists. Almost any two people are compatible if they try to be. Now, let me give you a little suggestion from 28 years in my own marriage. Tackle one problem at a time. Don't try to solve them all at once. Take the easiest problem in your marriage to solve and solve that one. Then solve the next easiest. Then solve the next easiest. And get some wins under your belt. Get some successes under your belt before you start attempting the moderate problems and then the real big ones. Get some wins there first, and then you will accept responsibility for your marriage. Tom's going to talk about the next one.
2: The B in this marriage makeover stands for believe. Believe God can change my marriage. Believe that God can change my marriage. I don't know how you're feeling about your marriage right now. Some of you, as you look at your marriage, may be feeling a sense of deep hurt about your marriage and what's been happening. Some of you may be feeling a sense of apathy. Some of you may be feeling a real sense of deep disappointment about your marriage. There may be some of you who are honestly feeling, even with all this talk about marriage, that it's hopeless right now, that there really is no hope for your marriage. Regardless of how you feel about your marriage, let me tell you one truth. God has not given up on your marriage. God can do what we can't do. Look at this next verse in your outline. In fact, would you read it with me? Matthew 19, verse 26. Humanly speaking, it is impossible. But with God, everything is possible. God can do what we can't do. Now, let's just be brutally honest for just a second. When I said just a minute ago, God has not given up on your marriage, some of you were thinking, I wish He would. You really were. Because if God hasn't given up on my marriage, that means I can't give up. If only God would give up, then I'd have the freedom to give up on my marriage. And when I say God hasn't given up, some of you, it's like clang. You heard the prison door shut one more time, the key lock. But instead of being angry at God for not giving up, instead of being angry at God for saying that He hates divorce, for just a second, ask yourself why. Why doesn't God give up on a marriage? It's not because He wants to trap you. It's not because He wants to make your life miserable. It is because He has your best interest at heart. He hates divorce because He knows how it hurts His children. He wants your marriage to work because He knows the joy that it can bring to your life of fulfilling a new relationship. And so that's why God doesn't give up. That's why God continues to give us strength that we cannot find on our own. The real question is right now, how are you looking at your marriage? From a human perspective, yeah, maybe it does look impossible. Or you're looking at it from God's perspective, that He can do what we cannot do. God can resurrect a dead marriage. God can resurrect a dead love life. God can resurrect dead finances. God can resurrect dead communication. He can do what we cannot do. So it begins with you and I believing that He can do that. Believe that God can change your marriage. And once you've done

0: than that,
1: you're ready for C.
0: C is commit. Commit to doing whatever it takes. Galatians 6:9 says this, "Let us not get tired of doing what is right. For after a while," you might circle those words, "after a while. After a while, we will reap a harvest of blessing if we don't get discouraged and give up." You ever hear anybody say, "Wow, look, they have a great marriage. Aren't they lucky?" You ever hear that? They're not lucky. You ever see somebody that has a great marriage, they'll tell you this, it didn't come out of luck. It came because they put a lot of effort into that relationship. Great marriages don't just happen. And if your marriage is going to get better, if your marriage is going to begin to improve, if a good marriage that you have is even going to become a great marriage, it's going to take real effort. It takes humility. It takes honesty. It takes unselfishness. It takes the willingness to admit that you're wrong. It takes the willingness to change. It takes persistence. It takes faith. More than anything, it takes time. Great relationships come out of all these things being applied over time. If your relationship is in trouble, struggling right now, it didn't get there overnight, did it? It took a lot of time. And it's going to take a lot of time for it to begin to improve. That's just the honest truth of human life. A lot of people think, you know, I'm in this bad relationship, it's not working. You know, if I could just get out of this relationship, get in a different relationship, everything would be better. Not realizing that if you take you out of this relationship, and you put you into this new relationship, you take you with you. That's a problem, because you're part of the problem. And once you and I begin to own that, then we can begin to work on the relationship that we're in right now. Don't give up too soon. The truth is, it will cost you to have a great marriage, but it will cost you much, much more to go through a divorce. Just ask anyone who's gone through one. They'll tell you. So put the effort in, the great effort. Now, if you're a normal human being, you're probably sitting there thinking, I don't feel like it. I don't know where I'm going to find the emotional energy, honestly. I know that's a great idea, but where am I going to find the emotional energy to put that kind of effort into a relationship that I'm not sure I want to make work? Well, here's the two places you find the energy, the emotional energy, to start to make the effort. You pray and you obey. You might write those two words down. You pray and you obey. You pray. You say, God, I don't have the energy on my own. I need strength from you that I can't find on my own. You make it a communication with God, and then you obey. You say, God, yeah, I know you have my best interest at heart. Help me to do what you've shown me to do. Just take one step at a time, one foot in front of the other, obeying you in this relationship. You do the right thing anyway. That's what maturity is all about. Last week, we talked about the fact that feelings always follow actions. When you pray and then you obey, then the feelings begin to come. Don't wait for the feelings first. They'll begin to come as you pray and you obey. There's a fourth step. There's a D in this A, B, C, D, E, F, and that is you deal with unresolved hurt. In the back of your outline, deal with unresolved hurt. You do that two ways, by asking for forgiveness and by offering forgiveness. By asking for forgiveness, James 5:16 says this. Let's read it together. Admit your faults to one another and pray for each other so that you may be healed. Admit to somebody that you're wrong. Ask forgiveness. Let me just give you a practical example of this. Let's suppose you have an unbelieving spouse. You may need to ask their forgiveness for being self-righteous, for being pushy. You may be one of those people who, you so want them to know God. In trying to get them to know God, you have these little tricks, like you put gospel tracts on the toilet. You know those kind of little tricks I'm talking about? And they're being pushed away from God and pushed away from you by your honest desire for them to know God. Maybe you need to go to them and say, I'm sorry. I admit, out of this honest desire for you to know God, I've been pushy, and I ask for your forgiveness for that. There's three little words we all have to learn to say in a relationship. In fact, these are very difficult words for some of you, so we're going to practice them together, all right? The three words are, I was wrong. Let's say them together, okay? Some of you, it's going to be tough, but let's try it, okay? I was wrong.

0: Your marriage will not make it without forgiveness on a daily basis. Shondell and I just this last week celebrated our 25th wedding anniversary. Woo-hoo! Yeah. And we got away for a week after our anniversary. We had the most wonderful time together. As close as we are, we've never felt closer. When we got back, we were talking yesterday, we noticed as soon as we got back, as wonderful as our time away was, we began to disagree about things. See, while we were gone, the biggest decision of the day was what's for lunch. It's hard not to disagree about some of those things. But when we got back, all of a sudden you're in real life. And in real life, you have real issues. You have real problems. Just admit it, and let's just admit it, we're all real stubborn about real life. And because of that, you're going to have disagreements because you see things differently. That's what life is like. And sometimes we say the wrong things. Sometimes we say hurtful things. Sometimes we say things that are unthinking. And so forgiveness has to be a daily decision in a relationship. You have to offer forgiveness on a daily basis. If you've decided, I'm not going to forgive them, you are ruining your marriage. Because you need their forgiveness and they need your forgiveness on a daily basis. Now, there's an E in this process of a marriage makeover. And E stands for enlist support from others. Don't face it alone. Enlist support from others. This is important because there's a lot of places you can find a lack of support. The truth is, our culture tends to work against a successful marriage. You can find plenty of places, you can find plenty of people who will say to you, hey, just get out. Take the easy road. Don't go through this. You need to be happy. All these phrases that make you feel like, well, maybe I should just get out. So you've got to find some people that will support your strengthening of your relationship. It may be a wise friend. It may be a church counselor. It may be a marriage mentor, a couple that you find that has a great marriage that you decide to spend time with so that you can learn from them. I want to say something to you that you may not like hearing. And the truth is, I don't like saying it, but in 25, 30 years of ministry, I found it to be true. Some of the worst people to go to when your marriage is in trouble are your parents. And here's why. You're their little boy. You're their little girl. And if you're hurting, they just want you to get out of that hurt. I have seen some of the wisest parents who would give anybody else the greatest advice in the world give their kids the worst advice when they're facing marriage problems. Go to your parents for comfort, that's fine. But if you need advice to make it through, you're going to probably need to find some other people to give you the strength to make it through the tough times. The Bible has a couple of verses about the support and strength that we can find. Proverbs 24, verse 3 says, it takes wisdom to have a good family, and it takes understanding to make it strong. And Proverbs 19, 20 says, let's read this verse together. Get all the advice and instruction that you can.
1: Now, I know that Tom and I have been a little tough on you today. We've been beating you up, but it's because we care about your marriage. We do. We really do. And we want Saddleback Church to be full of healthy, strong, growing, fulfilling marriages. And God wants that. And sometimes the truth hurts. Kay and I were about that far away from a divorce. I mean, we were a hair's breadth away. We were in marital hell. And I remember in the depth of my despair, I cried out to God, and I said, God, I cannot make this marriage work. Nothing's working. I cannot make this marriage work. But I believe you can. So I'm not going to give up. I look back now and I think, I am so glad that we didn't give up. I'm so glad that I didn't give up. I am so glad that my wife Kay didn't give up. I am so glad that God did not give up on us. Because history would be permanently changed.

if we had given up. I held my first granddaughter. And as I looked at that beautiful little baby girl, I thought, I am so glad we didn't give up. And when I look out on all of you, I think, I'm glad we didn't give up. And when I think of the influence that you are having on other people and this church is having on the world, I think, I'm glad we didn't give up. And I hope you won't either. I hope you won't either. I hope you'll say, I'm not going to give up. Some of you say, you know, I would love for my marriage to work, and I'm just too tired of trying. I've hit the brick wall too many times. I'm out of steam. I'm out of energy. I don't have anything left to give. I feel powerless to change my marriage. Good. That's the first step to recovery. I admit my powerlessness. It's out of my control. God, I've got to give it to you. And that's why the most important step in a marriage makeover is this next one. Focus. Focus on trusting Jesus. Focus on trusting Jesus. You've got to get him at the center of your life and marriage. And the easiest thing to do in life is to lose your focus. Hebrews 12:2 says we must focus on Jesus, the source and goal of our faith. I said it last week, I'm going to say it again. Marriage is a three-legged stool. It takes three to make a marriage work: you, your spouse, and God. A two-legged stool is going to fall over. It has no stability. It takes three. God never meant for marriage to just be two. God meant for marriage to be three: you, your spouse, and God. And you need to put Christ at the center of your life and at the center of your marriage. And my advice to you, whether you're in harmony or whether you're in hostility or whether you're in apathy, is give it to God. The Bible says this: God, who is at work within you, will give you the will and the power to achieve his purpose. Now, you may need some counseling. You may need to get in a small group. You may need to read some Christian books on marriage. But what you really need is Christ at the center of your life. Because if Jesus is in you and Jesus is in your spouse, Jesus gets along with Jesus. There's no problem there. You say, but I don't love him anymore. Well, so what? That makes it sound like it's uncontrollable, like I can't help myself. Love is a choice, just like happiness is a choice. You choose to love the people you love, and you choose to not love the people you don't love. It's a choice. It's not like it's out of your control. And if you choose to love, the feelings will return. You say, I just don't have a heart for it. Look at the next verse. God says, I'll give you a new heart, and I'll put a new spirit within you. Now, some of you are thinking, I married the wrong person at the wrong time in the wrong way. What should I do? Leave them in divorce? God says, no. You made a vow. Let me do a miracle makeover. I will change you, I will change your partner, and I will give you the marriage you have always dreamed of. If you'll let me do it, if you'll do it my way. God can do that. I received this prayer in a card somebody wrote and dropped in a basket a while back. It says, Dear Lord, thank you for taking my sinful decision and choosing a spouse and making it into a beautiful thing. Only your power could rectify the poor decisions I've made. You've cleansed our marriage and blessed us with love and joy. And Lord, I praise you because of you today, I'm a more beautiful person than I was. Thank you. It's not that you married the wrong person. It's you're just doing marriage in the wrong way. Let me pray for you. Let's bow our heads. Father, there are many couples here today who are struggling.

0: Please help them. And there are those who are here today who are separated from each other. Would you help them? And there are others here today who are considering divorce. Would you help them? And there are those who stayed together, but there's no spark anymore. Would you help them? Now you pray. Say, dear God, I want to accept responsibility for my part of the marriage. I'm going to quit blaming and fantasizing and wondering if only. I'm going to stop criticizing and comparing. Instead, I want to believe that you can change my marriage. And today, I commit to doing whatever it takes. If that means getting counseling and making radical changes, then give me the strength to do it. Help us to deal with unresolved hurt. Give me the courage to ask forgiveness for what I've done wrong and the grace to offer forgiveness for how I've been hurt. I don't want to grow into an old, bitter person. Help us to get some support in a small group, to get help and wise counsel. But most of all, Jesus, we need you in the middle of our marriage. You are the glue that can hold us together and do the miracle makeover. So today, Jesus, I ask you to save me and save my marriage. Make me a new person. Give me a new marriage. Put us back together, not in the old way, but in a brand new way for the rest of our lives. In Jesus' name, amen.
1: If you prayed that prayer for the very first time, would you let me know about it? Write me, Rick, at PastorRick.com and say, Rick, I prayed that prayer of commitment. And I'll send you some material that'll help you on your journey with Jesus, and I'll also pray for you.
2: 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And now let's hear how lives are changing through Daily Hope. Here's Rick with a letter from one of our listeners.
1: You know, we get letters and emails from people all around the world and from all ages. And here's one that I got from a listener in Indonesia. His name is Stephen, and he's 12 years old. He wrote, Dear Pastor Rick, thank you for the powerful way that you've impacted my life. I'm just a 12-year-old schoolboy in Jakarta, Indonesia, but I listen to the broadcast every morning on the way to school. My life has changed completely this year. I'm at a new school, and my family's just about recovered from some financial problems, but I'm still having to learn a whole new way of life. Some days I really feel bad, and I ask God to help me. But then the Daily Hope broadcast comes on the radio, and you always say something that helps me feel better, and I know that at that moment, God is trying to speak directly to me through you. So thank you ever so much. Well, thank you ever so much, Stephen. I love hearing from people like you, literally all around the world, who've been impacted through Daily Hope. 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You're never going to know this side of heaven the number of lives that you have impacted because of your gifts to Daily Hope. Thank you. Thank you, thank you. When we get to heaven, we're all going to rejoice and see the results there.
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0: but underestimate the potential effects of a year's worth or a lifetime's worth of sermons. And that could be true. However, there was a one sermon that, looking back, did make that much of a difference. And in fact, that one sermon is a foundation that's still being built on today. The background, the surprising preacher, and the perspective-shifting content of a life and history-altering sermon is the focus of the conversation next on Discover the Word. Well, hi, and welcome to Discover the Word, Bible Engagement for Life, from Our Daily Bread Ministries, in which we invite you to be part of a group of friends who explore topics and passages together that inform the way we read the Scriptures, challenge us as we live our lives as followers of Christ, and point us to discover Jesus, the living Word of God, in the pages of the written Word. And this week, Bill Crowder is leading Elisa Morgan and Daniel Ryan Day and Rasula Berry in a study called The Message of Good News. It's a week worth of conversations about the impact of the resurrection of Jesus that we've been calling Celebrating Easter in September, in which we're tracing that good news from the resurrection of Jesus through the birth of the early church that we find at the beginning of the book of Acts. And so let's keep pushing ahead. Let's turn to Acts chapter 2, where a sermon is a big part of how the good news about Jesus' resurrection is made known.
1: What is the first sermon you can remember hearing, and what made it memorable?
2: I don't think I can remember what the first sermon I heard was. I can remember the first sermon that I gave on a Sunday morning.
1: Okay.
2: And what made it memorable was how both excited and nervous that I was to give that first Sunday sermon, because I had given talks before, but it felt so much more weighty being behind a pulpit on a Sunday.
1: And it is.
3: I remember the same thing, Daniel, in terms of the weightiness. And Haddon Robinson, our dear one, he used to pray, "May the meditations of my heart and the words of my mouth be acceptable in your sight, O Lord," before he preached. And I remember how that brought just a balm to my soul when I had that same responsibility. But my very first sermon I remember was a kid's sermon. And I was in a church where our ministers robed. And so I remember going forward with all the other kids and sitting on the sanctuary steps while the robed minister sat down. And he was telling the story of a sand dollar. Because when you crack open a sand dollar, these little bitty shell doves are released. Mm-hmm. And he was talking about how God broke the life of his son to give new life. And anyway, I just remember that very tactically.
1: Yeah. Rasul, anything come to mind?
4: The first one I can remember clearly was a message I got from a cassette at a conference called In Search of the Father. And it was reflecting on the yearnings that those, especially those of us like myself who grew up without a dad, have for that and that kind of father wound, and how God has revealed himself as father and has met that need and filled that void. And so it was very moving, and I still remember the title. I still remember listening to it. Mm-hmm. And it kind of helped the coin drop, so to speak, into my spirit that I had what I needed now in God.
1: That's good. That's really good, Rasul. For me, I think back to when I was in my 20s, I had grown up going to church, and it was in churches that, quite frankly, did not take the Bible very seriously. And so I never heard the Bible being taught like it was a real thing. Mm-hmm. And I remember when I was 20, I was working in an industry, and one of my coworkers invited to come to his church. And I thought, well, I'm going to go somewhere. I might as well go with him. And so I went to his church, and I'll never forget the pastor, whose name was Jim Efaw, opened up his Bible and taught verse by verse from the Bible. And I went home, and my dad said, "Well, what was it like?" And I said, "This guy actually believes the Bible. I've never seen anything like it." And it was just a really epiphanal sort of moment for me.
3: That's cool.
1: Because my entire life of church experience up to that point was that the Bible is this thing that kind of sits over there on the shelf, and then

0: We do our thing over here. So when we transition from chapter 1 into chapter 2, we now arrive at the day of Pentecost, which the day of Pentecost is 50 days after Passover. It's the Feast of First Fruits and one of the three Jewish feasts where observant Jews were required to come to Jerusalem for the festival time. And it is there on the day of Pentecost that something very significant happens right at the beginning of the chapter. Elisa, would you read for us verses 1 through 4 of Acts chapter 2?
1: Sure. When the day of Pentecost came, they were all together in one place. Suddenly a sound like the blowing of a violent wind came from heaven and filled the whole house where they were sitting. They saw what seemed to be tongues of fire that separated and came to rest on each of them. All of them were filled with the Holy Spirit and began to speak in other tongues as the Spirit enabled them.
0: Okay, so to really get the most out of those four verses, I would encourage our listeners to go back and read Jesus' upper room discourse in John 14, 15, and 16, where he repeatedly promises that he is going to send the Holy Spirit, and now that promise has been kept fully and completely. And one of the results of this is because of the festival time, there's a great crowd there from all over the known world. There's a list of names of the countries they're from in verses 8 and 9 and 10 and 11. We won't read that list, but they're all hearing the message in their own language. So the miracle of Pentecost is really as much a miracle of hearing as it is of speaking. But in order to respond to the confusion of the crowd, verse 14, Daniel, would you read that?
2: Yeah. But Peter, standing with the 11, raised his voice and addressed them, "Men of Judea and all who live in Jerusalem, let this be known to you and listen to what I say."
0: Yeah, this is the same Peter that denied Jesus three times about 52 days ago. It's the same Peter who was in fear when challenged by a servant girl. And now he's standing up in the midst of this huge mass of people, and he is boldly going to preach the message of the good news for what, in a sense, is the very first time.
1: Exactly. And you know, Bill, in a previous conversation, you were talking about how these 40 days between his resurrection and his ascension, Jesus was preparing disciples. I think that is such an important parentheses you have to pay attention to, because here's Peter, who's just kind of, we've never heard him talk like this. All of a sudden, he's this very eloquent, schooled, educated, bright, whereas before, like you were saying, he was pretty impulsive and just kind of, but talker, preacher, I'm floored by how equipped he became in those 40 days.
0: Yeah, I agree, Elisa. And I think when you read his sermon, and we won't have the time to read it, but when you read the sermon, he starts making connections to Old Testament scriptures that are very profound. And it makes me wonder if maybe the reason he knew that is because that was part of that preparation during those 40 days that Jesus had engaged in with them. Something has helped him make these connections.
1: And let's not forget the Holy Spirit.
0: Because
1: you referred to Jesus' teaching in the upper room. You know, he said, "I'm going to send the Holy Spirit, and he will remind you of everything I have taught you." You know, and I think you're right on track. You know, this is a revolutionary kind of moment.
3: Yeah. And I just am also in awe of the timing and the right moment and the fact that this is happening at the festival of the first fruits, when people are gathered from all over the world to worship God, and that this is the moment where the first fruits are coming in. This is the moment where, you know, the Spirit is being ushered in and empowered. It just, it's such a divinely perfect timing. And then the last part about that, there's a little word about the importance of preparation before getting into ministry that I think that meant, because I even go back to the disciples on the road to Emmaus and how Jesus expounded on the scriptures from that moment. And so to be able to have that kind of crash course for 40 days, I think is a really valuable

0: backdrop for what we see in Peter now versus what we saw in him before.
1: Yeah, when you look at Peter's sermon, and again, I'm going to encourage our listeners to read through it very carefully, and I think there are a couple of things that I would want you to really notice. One is how focused on the scriptures it is. It really is locked in to the Old Testament scriptures, and there are some differences in how Peter presents it. Most scholars attribute those differences to the fact that Peter was probably quoting from the Septuagint, which had kind of become the standard Bible for first century Judaism. But notice how fluently he brings the scriptures into the telling of the good news that he's presenting. And then notice how he uses those scriptures to absolutely and directly and unflinchingly focus on the person of Jesus Christ. It's very simple to him. This is what it's all about. This is everything has been pointing to this. We see it all throughout the Old Testament, and now in our lifetime, it has happened. The Messiah has come, and it's just a brilliantly presented message that not only brings in the good news of a new life in Christ, but also all that God had done over the centuries to prepare to bring all that to pass. And I just think it's a brilliant piece of preaching that is all the more unexpected because of who's up there delivering it.
2: That is a theme that I think we'll take away from this week's study, that the transforming power of the risen Christ so often works through flawed and ordinary people. The message of good news is what we're calling this study, as we focus on how God's rescue plan for a broken world, foretold across centuries of Scripture, culminates in Jesus' death and resurrection and continues now to unfold through those who believe. Bill Crowder, Elisa Morgan, Daniel Ryan Day, and Rasul Berry with more Bible Engagement for Life here on Discover the Word. And as the group studies these passages of Scripture in Luke and Acts about the resurrection and its impact, I also want to take just a moment as we close today to point you to our show notes on our website that has some links to other Our Daily Bread Ministries Easter resources. There's a link to our publishing website and the books and resources available there. And there's a link to an Easter episode of the God Hears Her podcast that Elisa is also part of. It's available with video and as audio only as well. God Hears Her is a podcast by women for women that explores the stunning truth that God sees you, He hears you, and He loves you because you are His. It's for women who are in the trenches of the beautiful and the messy moments of relationships and work and ministry and life. And their Bible study for Easter episode called Understanding Easter is one that I think you'll find encouraging. And then you can also check out the almost 300 other episodes as they talk with some great guests about how God has worked in their lives. So look for the God Hears Her link in the show notes for this week's The Message of Good News study on our discovertheword.org website. 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The timing, the crowd, the sermon, the preacher, the power supplied by the Holy Spirit all converged at once. And so when we get the group back together tomorrow, Bill and Elisa and Daniel and Rasul will continue working their way through Peter's sermon and the amazing way it connected all of history to Jesus and this moment. 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
5: The Book of Numbers records a remarkable series of four prophecies, including a startling prediction about the coming of the Messiah. But what makes these four prophecies even more amazing is that God gave them not through Moses or through a Jewish prophet, but through a pagan priest named Balaam. Stay tuned as Dr. Gary

0: Hedrick discusses Balaam's four prophecies right here on Messianic Perspectives. Shalom and welcome to Messianic Perspectives, a daily program where we look into the scriptures from a distinctive first century Jewish point of view. I'm Liz Aiello. Today, our Bible teacher is Dr. Gary Hedrick, and he's talking about four remarkable prophecies given through a pagan priest named Balaam. I'll be back at the close of the program to tell you about our special offer. And now, with today's installment, here's Gary Hedrick.
1: Welcome, our listening friends. If you have a Bible handy, why don't you follow along as we turn to the Old Testament book of Numbers. We've been looking at this series of prophecies given by the pagan prophet Balaam, a fascinating series of prophecies outlining the past, present, and future of the nation Israel. And you know, sometimes people say, why do we need to spend so much time studying Israel in prophecy? Why is Israel so important in God's prophetic plan? And the reason is, and it's very important that you understand this, or you're never going to get a handle on God's plan for the end times. The reason it's so important is that God's prophetic plan for the entire world revolves around Israel. In fact, Israel is God's timepiece for the world. In other words, if you want to know what time it is on God's prophetic clock, just look at Israel. Now, the clock stopped back in the first century when Israel rejected Christ as Messiah at the end of the 69th week of Daniel. So the clock stopped. And it hasn't ticked in over 1,900 years. It just stopped. But now the Jews are back in the land and the stage is being set. And any day now, the clock could start ticking again. And when it does, my friend, that will be what we know in prophecy as the 70th week of Daniel, the tribulation period. So that's why Israel is so important in God's prophetic plan, because all of God's plan revolves around Israel. And that's why this series of prophecies in the book of Numbers is so interesting to those of us who are students of the prophetic word. And today we come to the third in this remarkable series of prophecies in Numbers chapter 24, verse 3. It says, "And he took up his parable and said, Balaam the son of Beor hath said, and the man whose eyes are open hath said," verse 4, "he hath said, which heard the words of God, which saw the vision of the Almighty falling into a trance, but having his eyes open, how goodly are thy tents, O Jacob, and thy tabernacles, O Israel, as the valleys are they spread forth, as gardens by the river's side, as the trees of Lynn aloes which the Lord hath planted, as cedar trees beside the waters." Verse 7 says, "He shall pour the water out of his buckets, and his seed shall be in many waters, and his king shall be higher than Agag, and his kingdom shall be exalted. God brought him forth out of Egypt. He hath, as it were, the strength of a unicorn. He shall eat up the nations, his enemies, and shall break their bones and pierce them through with his arrows." Verse 9, "He couched, he lay down as a lion and as a great lion. Who shall stir him up? Blessed is he that blesseth thee, and cursed is he that curseth thee." And look at King Balak's response here in the next verse. When he heard what Balaam said, it says in verse 10, "And Balak's anger was kindled against Balaam, and he smote his hands together. And Balak said unto Balaam, I called thee to curse mine enemies. And behold, thou hast altogether blessed them these three times." Balak says, "Why do you think I brought you down here, Balaam? I'm paying you to curse these people, and every time you open your mouth, a blessing comes out." He was upset. You see, Balak is catching on here that something is wrong. And of course, you and I know that what's wrong is simply the fact that he's trying to do something that's impossible. No one can curse the people of Israel whom God has blessed. It's as simple as that. And again, in this third prophecy, the millennial kingdom is in view, with Israel dwelling in peace and prosperity in the promised land. In verse 7, Balaam says, "Israel's king shall be higher than Agag, and his kingdom shall be exalted." And that, of course, is the Messiah himself. And you know, when Jesus came the first time 2,000 years ago, they mocked his kingship.

They put a robe on him and a crown of thorns, and when they crucified him, they nailed a crude sign over his bleeding head, and the sign said, "This is Jesus of Nazareth, the King of the Jews." He was mocked and beaten and scourged and spat upon. But let me tell you something, my friend. Balaam's prophecy here in Numbers chapter 24 looks beyond his first coming to his second coming. And he says, "Israel's king shall be higher than Agag, and his kingdom shall be exalted." You see, when Jesus came the first time, he was humiliated. But when he comes the second time, my friend, he will be exalted. Revelation chapter 19 says in verse 11, "And I saw heaven opened, and behold, a white horse, and he that sat upon him was called Faithful and True, and in righteousness he doth judge and make war. His eyes were as a flame of fire, and on his head were many crowns, and he had a name written that no man knew but he himself. And he was clothed," verse 13 says, "with a vesture dipped in blood, and his name is called the Word of God. And the armies which were in heaven followed him upon white horses, clothed in fine linen, white and clean. And out of his mouth goeth a sharp sword, that with it he should smite the nations. And he shall rule them with a rod of iron, and he treadeth the winepress of the fierceness and wrath of Almighty God." Verse 16, "And he hath on his vesture and on his thigh a name written, King of Kings and Lord of Lords." That's the second coming of the Messiah, the same thing Balaam is talking about here in Numbers. Now, verse 9 of this third prophecy of Balaam says, "He couched, he lay down as a lion, and as a great lion, who shall stir him up?" And do you know who he's talking about there? Judah. It's from Genesis 49, where Jacob gives those prophecies concerning his 12 sons. And when he comes to Judah, in verse 9 of Genesis 49, Jacob says, "Judah is a lion's whelp. From the prey, my son, thou art gone up. He stooped down, he couched as a lion, and as an old lion, who shall rouse him up?" And in verse 10, Jacob says, "The scepter shall not depart from Judah, nor a lawgiver from between his feet, until Shiloh come, and unto him shall the gathering of the people be." Until Shiloh come. That is, until the coming of the Messiah, the one whose right it is. That's what Shiloh means. And of course, the Lion of the tribe of Judah is the Lord Jesus Christ himself. He came through the line of Judah. Now look at this. Here you have three strains of prophecy. One from the book of Genesis, one from the book of Numbers, and one from the book of Revelation. And do you see how it all flows together? It all fits like the pieces of a big jigsaw puzzle all falling into place. Now, we're going to try to finish this up today, so let's move on into the fourth of Balaam's prophecies here quickly. And I'm going to begin reading in verse 15 of Numbers 24. It says, "And he took up his parable and said, and the man whose eyes are open hath said, he hath said," verse 16, "which heard the words of God and knew the knowledge of the Most High, which saw the vision of the Almighty falling into a trance, but having his eyes open," verse 17, "I shall see him, but not now. I shall behold him, but not nigh. There shall come a star out of Jacob, and a scepter shall arise out of Israel, and shall smite the corners of Moab, and destroy all the children of Sheth. And Edom shall be a possession. Seir also shall be a possession for his enemies, and Israel shall do valiantly. Out of Jacob shall come he that shall have dominion, and shall destroy him that remaineth of the city." Now go back and look at that 17th verse again. "I shall see him, but not now. I shall behold him, but not near. There shall come a star out of Jacob, and a scepter shall arise out of Israel." And isn't it interesting, particularly if it's true, that Balaam was a member of the ancient mystical order of the Magi, as we discussed on a couple of programs ago, isn't it interesting that 1,500 years later, after Balaam uttered this prophecy, wise men, Magi, would come to see the baby Jesus? In fact, Matthew chapter 2, verses 1 and 2 says, "Now when Jesus was born in Bethlehem of Judea in the days of Herod the king, behold, there came wise men, Magi, from the east to Jerusalem, saying, Where is he that is born King of the Jews? For we have seen his star in the east, and are come to worship him." Lang, in his commentary, says, "The star which

0: which the wise men from the east saw and which led them in the way to the newborn king of the Jews, refers clearly to the prophecy of Balaam. There shall come a star out of Jacob, and a scepter shall rise out of Israel. But he says, I see him, but he is not now. I behold him, but he is not near. You see, Balaam was looking through the prophetic telescope, which brings far away things close enough for us to see them. But the fulfillment of the prophecies of the Messiah's first coming was still 1,500 years away. And the fulfillment of the prophecies of his second coming was another 1,900 years or more beyond that. So these prophecies of Balaam, you see, contain beautiful, wonderful, remarkable prophecies of the first and second comings of the Messiah. Well, I wish we had more time, but those are the four prophecies of Balaam. Four times King Balak tries to get Balaam to curse Israel, and four times he fails. The first oracle comes out as a blessing. Then Balak moves the group to another vantage point where they're looking down on the camp of Israel there in the plains of Moab. But again, the second oracle is a blessing. So they move to another place, and they try again, and a fourth time, and they try again. But Balaam cannot curse Israel, whom God has blessed. Well, that concludes our study on Balaam's four prophecies. I hope you enjoyed it. Bye-bye.
1: Thank you, Gary. 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And as always, when you're in touch with us, please mention the call letters of this station. 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I'm Liz Aiello. 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
3: NBC News Radio, I'm Scott Carr. Chinese President Xi Jinping's in the U.S. for a state visit to the White House. President Trump's hosting the Chinese leader's first visit to Washington in 10 years. Among the items the pair are expected to discuss are trade and AI. An emergency hearing related to President Trump banning some media outlets from the White House ended today without a ruling. Judge Timothy Kelly said he'll try to get an answer as soon as he can, after a lawsuit was filed by CNN, MS Now, and Politico seeking to restore their access, after Trump banned them for what he called unfair coverage. A wide range of protests are planned in New York City during this week's visit by the Israeli Prime Minister Benjamin Netanyahu. Reports say protests against Netanyahu this year are more diverse than in past years. Expat Israelis will protest in Union Square. Leftist Jewish groups will demonstrate across from the UN against Israel's actions in Gaza and the West Bank. Scott Carr, NBC News Radio.
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4: Where were you in 1978? I was 3 years old, so I was probably watching Sesame Street or riding my big wheel. Well, at that same time, Steve was giving a sermon called Thank God I'm Free, a sermon we're listening to this week. Yesterday, Steve explained who Jesus was talking to here in John 8. He also gave a powerful story about people who want to be saved but not obedient. Yikes. He also touched on the freeing idea of not needing to defend the indefensible. This is a busy day. Most of all, he talked about freedom, and we'll continue that subject today. And the sermon is brought to you by The Vault Project at keylife.org/vault. The Vault is our ongoing effort to rescue and preserve vintage sermons from Steve by digitizing old tapes and reel-to-reels. We release a new sermon series on the first of every month, so there's always something new for you to enjoy. More about The Vault later, but for now, let's go back to 1978. Here is Steve Brown.
5: Frank Sinatra smiles over the rubble of his own life and sings, I did it my way. And a string of divorced wives, shattered friends, and confused children say, right on, buddy, you did it bad, but you did it your way. And on the newest bestseller list, Dwyer makes it big again with his bestseller, Pulling Your Own Strings. Trouble is that the strings are connected wrong. And with Kris Kristofferson, the haunting melody rings true. Freedom is just another word for nothing left to do. Frankie Schaefer, who is the son of Francis Schaefer, speaks to the dilemma of our time as he gives a new translation of the 23rd Psalm. It reads this way. First they began, I am my shepherd. Then sheep are my shepherd. Then everything is my shepherd. And finally, nothing is my shepherd. In our text for this morning, Jesus talks about freedom. And you might be surprised at some of the things that he has to say about freedom. If you've ever been to an educational institution of higher learning, you have probably seen in one of the buildings in that institution a sign that reflects the words of Jesus, and you will know the truth, and the truth will make you free. As is usual, the world has taken the words of Jesus out of context and applied them in a wrong way. This morning, we're going to put them back into context and see exactly what he was saying. The first thing you ought to notice about the text is that Jesus says that freedom, the freedom that he gives, is born only in obedience. Look at the 31st verse. Jesus then said to the Jews, and you ought to read that Judeans, who had believed in him, if you continue in my word, you are truly my disciples, and you will know the truth, and the truth will make you free. What does it mean to continue in my word? It means simply to do what I say to do. So what's Jesus saying? Jesus is saying, if you really want to be free, then don't do your own thing, do my thing. Some of you probably don't know this, but I could have been another Bill Schaefer. I took piano lessons for a number of years and had a number of teachers who were concerned that I learned how to play the piano properly. But my problem was that I wanted to be free. I wanted to be free to play ball and to goof off. I didn't want to be bound by the laws of music and practice and discipline. And you see what happens. I can play chopsticks. Nowadays, I lost a significant freedom in my life. Life is like that.

During the 60s, I used to walk down Boston Common, and those were the days of the flower children, and the flower children were blooming all over the place. Everywhere you turned, some child was talking about the freedom from all restraint that they wanted. And I walked down Boston Common, especially toward the end of the 60s, and watched kids that were simply spaced out. And some of them, ladies and gentlemen, are just little children, and they were bound and enslaved and in chains and miserable and empty and lonely. Nobody told them the truth. Freedom's not something you go after and get. Freedom is something that's a byproduct of something else called responsibility. Tagore, the Nobel Prize poet, has a parable that goes this way. I'm gonna read it to you. I have on my table a violin string. It is free to move in any direction I like. If I twist one end, it responds. It is free, but it is not free to sing. So I take it and fix it into my violin. I bind it, and when it is bound, it is free for the first time to sing. There are a number of you here this morning who have bought the world's definition of freedom. You have said, I demand my rights. I demand to do as I please. I want to be free. And right now, as you sit in the chair of this church, you are miserable and bound and enslaved. Somebody lied to you, and it's a lie perpetrated upon the human race that freedom is something you get by going after it. It isn't. Freedom comes, real freedom, from obedience, continuing in the word of Jesus Christ. Secondly, note that freedom given by Christ is not only born in obedience, but it is also expanded by knowledge. Look at the 31st verse. Jesus said, if you continue in my word, you are truly my disciples, and you will know the truth. Now note the process. You start by obedience, continuing in his word, and that leads to discipleship, and discipleship leads to knowledge of the truth. There's a poster on our bulletin board behind the choir that I just love, and I saw it last night. It reads this way, faith is walking to the edge of all the light you have and then taking one more step. I love that, but it doesn't say enough. Let me give it to you in the full biblical text. Faith is walking to the edge of all the light you have and taking one more step and discovering that you are bathed in His light. We've said it before, but let me say it again. The world says seeing is believing. The Bible says believing is seeing. One of the great things about being a Bible teacher and keeping notes on the things that you've taught in the past is that you have an opportunity to go back and look at the things that you've taught in the past. The first book that I ever taught was the Gospel of John, and I taught it 7 years ago, and I'd just gotten serious with God. Stayed one verse ahead of that congregation, and sometimes not that far. But it was line upon line and precept upon precept, and yesterday I went back and read some of that teaching. And it was honest, and it was reasonably clear, because I was just repeating what God had said. But I want you to know, over those 7 years, I'm not very wise, but I'm wiser. I don't have a whole lot of knowledge, but I've got more than I had then. And the light, as I acted in obedience to what the Father said, began to dawn in my own heart and in my own life. Romans 6, 12 through 14 says this, let not sin therefore reign in your mortal bodies to make you obey their passions. You know what I'm doing? When you do two sermons on a Sunday morning, you have a tendency to get very loose with it. Because, see, I've already practiced this once, and so I'm going to preach it the second time. And I flip over two or three pages ahead and start reading Scripture in another point. So let me give you the third point and then put that Scripture from Romans with it. Thirdly, note that freedom is given by Christ, is not only born in obedience, expanded by knowledge, but it is also rewarded by obedience. Look at the 34th verse. Jesus answered them, truly, truly, I say to you, everyone who commits sin is a slave to sin. Now, that's great, and I want you to listen carefully. Everybody is going to be a slave to something. The only freedom you have from man's standpoint is the freedom to choose your master. If you choose Christ as your master, there is a gift He gives as the master to the slave, and that gift is the gift of obedience. One of the great things about this congregation is that a lot of people here this morning are brand new Christians and are reading their Bibles for the very first time. As you have read through the Bible, if you're a brand new Christian, let me tell you one of the things that I bet has happened to you. As you've thumbed through the Bible, you've read about the moral law of God and you've said to yourself, it simply won't wash in my life. I'm not that good. I'm not that pure. I'm not that righteous. And

0: I can't make it. Well, if you found that as you've read through the Bible, let me say good for you, because you're on the first step in the right direction. But the beautiful thing is, act in obedience to the truth that you know, and a whole flood of obedience will be your gift. Now, let's look at that Romans passage under this point where it properly ought to be.
1: Thank you, Steve. All this week, we've been enjoying a sermon from Steve called Thank God I'm Free. Today, we covered that freedom is born in obedience, expanded by knowledge, and rewarded by obedience. We'll wrap up this sermon tomorrow, exploring the idea that the freedom Jesus gives us is defined by sonship and not limited by time. Intrigued? Then be sure to join us again tomorrow. As I have mentioned, this sermon is just one in a 66-part series on the book of John that Steve gave back in 1978. Well, starting in 1978, going into 1979. That is an incredible wealth of teaching, and you can find all of it right now at keylife.org/vault. That's V-A-U-L-T. We also have sermon series on Acts and Philippians. There's a newer one on Hosea. And listen, let's be honest. If you're not ready to dive into a 126-sermon series, that's a real thing we have. Listen, we also have one-off sermons as well. A little something for everybody, man. We have been so blessed by folks contributing to the Vault Project this year. And that generosity is what allows us to digitize these old tapes and reel-to-reels. And in doing that, we like to think that we're preserving them both for us and for future generations who need to know the grace message. If you'd like to hear more classic sermons and join us in that effort, I invite you to check out keylife.org/vault. You're going to find a mini documentary about our preservation process. You even hear a free sample of it. So once again, that's keylife.org/vault. Well, for the last many weeks, you've probably heard us talk about Steve's new book. It's called God's Not Mad at You. And I am happy to mention that the book was released about a week ago. Very excited about that here. You can grab your copy right now at keylife.org/notmadbook. 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We've just released a brand new booklet based on Steve's book that has excerpts from God's Not Mad at You, and it will give you a deeper understanding of the sanctification process and why it takes so long. 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Again, you're going to ask for the absolutely free booklet called God's Not Mad at You. And one last thing before you go. 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
6: 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I'm John Fuller.
4: John, our goal at Focus is simple. 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I think people get that if you've listened regularly on YouTube or podcast or the broadcast. Mm-hmm. And we're here for you. And we started a conversation last time about adoption and foster care work. And we have three special guests with us that really have been impacted in their lives by those contours of the family. Mm-hmm. And it's just part of what God does to pick up the pieces, to mend us back together and move us toward a healthy, whole life in Him. That's the goal. And we are going to pick up that conversation. Adoptive families have some very specific needs, and I would say emotional and spiritual needs. And we're going to continue talking about those today. Yesterday, we talked about healing from the wounds of abandonment and grief and loss. And I would recommend that you go back and go to the website, pick that up. 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So do listen to our last conversation. 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
4: Lisa, Jody, Betsy, great to have you back. Thanks for being with us.
7: Sure.
8: Thank you.
4: Jody, let's pick it up from where we left off last time. And again, mm-hmm. people need to go back and listen to that. Mm-hmm. But you left us with both a tough story and then a beautiful little God wink at the end about your necklace.
8: Yes.
4: Your scripture, the scripture that talks about God replacing a stony heart with a heart of flesh.
8: Yes.
4: And that's what that is. But you found that jeweler on the beach after you were swimming, and it sounded like you were there in desperation.
8: I was. You know, as an adoptive parent, it can be easy to fall into the lie that we are responsible for the healing of our children.
4: Sure.
8: There's so many good materials now. We've all learned about trauma-informed care and attachment parenting. And that's also a heavy weight to carry when you're an adoptive parent. When you see the brokenness and the suffering that your children have experienced, and you're carrying the weight of that. And I had to realize that it was Jesus who could heal me and my child and release that entirely to Him. You know, there can be talk in our adoption community about how challenging it is in an adoptive family. And it can be difficult, but as a mother, I've come to realize it's obedience over outcome. I stepped into this life out of obedience to Jesus. He called me to it, and I did it out of obedience to Him. But then I started to forget that He was also the author of the outcome. And so while my child may be struggling, Jesus has a plan. And it's through our suffering, as each of us has shared, it's through our suffering. It's in those moments where He meets us. And so we cannot shield our children from everything that they must go through. But He has a plan. He's in charge of the outcome.
4: Yeah.
8: And that's why I appreciate so much, particularly Betsy's work with these prayers that she has blessed my life with, of how I can pray for myself and pray for my children, whether they're still in the home or not, that redemption is there through prayer.
4: You know, Jody, that applies to bio kids too.
8: Yes,
4: I mean,
8: absolutely.
4: This is any kind of situation where your children, whether bio or adopted,
8: yes,
4: are struggling. And I, if you'll allow me, I just want to dig in a little more to understand that feeling. I mean, the desperation of a mom whose child is not behaving, when you say outcome, they're not moving in the direction that you desperately want them to move in, whether for them it's self-harm or just that continued affliction of where they're coming from, and they're not getting over it, and you're at your wit's end to figure out, how do I help? And then, and I'm making those assumptions, and then it turns, you turn it on yourself, that I'm no good, that I'm inadequate, I'm not equipped, I'm not the mother I thought I was, I don't have the capacity. You get the idea.
8: Yes, absolutely.
4: Speak to that desperation, because I think many moms listening and watching are going to say, that's me. I'm right there right now.
8: Yes. Well, first of all, we have to think of it not as how the child is behaving, but that the child is suffering. They're continuing to suffer from the circumstances that created them to need to come into your family.
4: Now, in that context, and I experienced this with Jean and I both with foster care, you're at your wit's end. And then you start, you know, doing things that aren't in line with loving that child. I'm not talking about abuse, but it's attitude, little things like, man, could they not get over this? What's happening? You're talking about flipping the script there so that you get away from that kind of if-then outcome and you just start loving them.
8: I think as adoptive parents, it's easy for us to try to be looking for the next tool, the next resource, the next therapy program. And sometimes that's enough and all those things are good. But really, every single day, I just have to put my child at the feet of Christ.
4: Yeah. You have to do that with what they're doing, though. That's what I'm getting at. You have to become comfortable with the mess. If I could say it that way. And that's a hard thing to do, because we want to tidy the mess.
8: Yes.
4: We, as parents.
8: Well, Bible stories are quite messy, I've learned. And there's a lot of stories about foster care and adoption in the Bible that I came to see when I was in seminary. And so when I see how God wrote about those stories, they're long stories. We have to take the long view.
4: Yeah.
8: Moses was 40 when he killed the Egyptian. Moses, an adopted child, was 40. I thought he was a rebellious teenager. And when I learned he was 40, I thought, Lord, this is going to go on forever.
4: Yeah, right. I can't get on top of this.
8: Yes. But look at the story that God was writing with Moses' life. Yeah. And that's one of my favorite Bible stories. Mm-hmm. And it encourages me that in our families, we have to take the long view. And I think it's important also to recognize that I don't just want healing for my family. I want healing for the birth family of my children as well. And that's why it was such a joy and blessing to collaborate with Lisa and her courage in sharing her story.
4: Yeah.
8: Because we are all connected. We're all connected. We have been connected by a sovereign God. I will always be connected to my children's birth family, and I want that healing and that knowing of who they are in Christ as much for them as for our family.
4: Well, even with the Moses story, of course, him being

0: down the Nile and in essence being adopted, right?
1: Yes,
0: that
1: exactly.
0: whole component. And then what he was dealing with, not really being Egyptian, but being exalted
1: in that
0: culture.
1: The same identity struggles that we see in our kids.
0: Right.
1: Exactly.
0: So, Lisa, let me ask you, adoption is difficult for the whole family. And I would say foster is as well, as we've experienced. So I put these two kind of together. Adoption is a much longer, obviously, commitment, a lifelong commitment to these children. But you have elements of it with foster care as well. But there can be some damage done to your bio family, and you have to take that into account and manage it, as we were just talking about. Now you're feeling bad that your bio son doesn't feel like he's getting your attention because the adopted child needs so much time and attention. But just speak to all the dynamics of that and how we find healing, whether we're mom, dad, adopted child, bio child who now has a new, you know, roommate in his bedroom and he's trying to figure out what's going on here. But speak to all those realities.
2: Well, speaking as an adoptive mom, I think the experience of the siblings, I call them the unseen siblings, is really significant. Yeah. And you know, often these kids, they make a lot of sacrifices. Sometimes some real suffering comes because, you know, we're bringing children with significant wounds into our families. And I always tell people that we didn't do it very well. You know, we were so consumed by the needs of our new children because we adopted four children from Ethiopia. Mm. We were so consumed by their needs that we sort of lost sight of the needs of our other children. And we had to refocus and really seek our kids' forgiveness, actually, and make a new start with a lot of things to put more support around them.
0: Yeah.
2: When we couldn't give it, we actually changed to a new church that had a really strong youth program where the youth pastor could support our kids. There were so many different things that we did.
1: Jim, you and I both have been involved with a national adoption conference, and that's where I first met you. And one time they asked my biological daughter if she would serve on a panel to talk about what it was like being an adoptive family. At this point, she was in college, and she had five younger siblings who had all been adopted. And a lady in the audience raised her hand and asked my daughter, we're thinking of adopting, and we're worried about how it will impact our biological children, just what you're bringing up and what I've learned a lot through Lisa's work about. And I'll never forget, this is what my daughter said. She said, remember, your job as a parent is not to make your children's life comfortable. Your job as a parent is to make your children more like Christ. And I thought, okay, that's a wrap. I'm done here.
0: Well, the fact that she caught that.
1: She got
0: it. Showed a lot of maturity.
1: She got it.
0: For her age.
1: Yes. You know. And even though she had experienced some of the same things that Lisa's kids had experienced and gone through a lot with her parents and with her family, she reminded us, this is why we do this. We're trying to make our families more like Christ.
3: Yeah. Mm-hmm. This is Focus on the Family with Jim Daly, and our guests today are obviously speaking right from their hearts. 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
0: Betsy, we talked yesterday about identifying the wounds caused by adoption. How would you define the wound of shame?
4: Well, I think shame is feeling like you are permanently and hopelessly flawed. That it's very different from guilt, where you've actually done something wrong and you can repent of that and get it all clear. But shame is like this horrible thing that sticks to you that affects your identity. Mm-hmm. This is like who I am is a shameful person and I can't somehow get rid of it. So it sort of becomes a lens through which you see life, is just as a shameful person.
0: What was your journey, you know, in experiencing that? How did you overcome that?

0: How did you do self-talk to say, okay, Lord, I know this is not who I am? It's hard for many people to simply do that. Mm-hmm. How did you get from that shame, the feeling of shame, being part of your identity, to being able to better understand it was not your fault? Mm-hmm. The fact that you were adopted was not your fault. I mean, you're a little baby.
1: Right.
0: I mean, what could you have contributed
1: to that? What could
0: have
1: contributed, yeah.
0: But how do you get there when that voice of shame has been ringing in your head for years?
1: It's a great question, and it's a painful journey. A lot of times we, in our society, have labeled it more low self-esteem than we have shame. But there are different feelings, and shame is really the better word. I think for years, it was like just a dark shadow that affected my life. Like, I'm never good enough. I don't belong. All of those messages that the enemy tells you and you agree with because you don't know any better. And little by little, as the word began to get into me, and then I had this encounter when I was about 10 or 11 years old, just walking home, and I just saw Jesus on the cross. And it was like he was just there saying, I did this for you. You're okay. You're mine. And that just changed for me.
0: So that's when it made sense.
1: That's when it made sense. And it changed for me the way I felt about myself. Mm. All of a sudden, I felt like I am going to be okay.
0: Right.
1: This was a turnaround in my identity. And so that was the beginning. And then the word, of course, fed into my life. And I just began to, there were many times I cried out to him. Yeah. Shame, I didn't quite know how to identify it. I just felt like there's something wrong with me.
0: Right.
1: How can I ever get right? And it was a little by little journey. And I just felt like somehow I'm going to make it.
0: Yeah.
1: It's going to be all right. It was a huge shift for me.
0: A turning of the corner.
1: It was
0: turning
1: of the corner.
0: That realization that you are loved by God and you're seen by God.
1: Yeah, and I'm seen.
0: Yeah.
1: And I felt like, oh, he's written my whole story.
0: Yeah.
1: And he's right here and he knows me.
0: Yeah.
1: And he knows all of my struggles. He knows all of my ugliness, and
0: so
1: he still loves me.
0: And it's so, boy, that's where everybody needs to get to.
2: Every one of us.
0: Then when he says, my burden is light,
1: now
0: you're feeling a light burden of the Lord. And that shame and that guilt is gone, and it's not who you are, and the deceiver has been whispering in your ear.
1: That's so
0: well
1: said.
0: You know, he comes
1: well
0: to steal,
1: said.
0: Kill, and destroy.
1: Yeah.
0: And he'll whisper all of it into your ear.
1: And that, I'm so glad you said that, because that gave me ammo.
0: Yeah.
1: That gave me ammunition when those voices came back and I said, no,
0: right.
1: I've seen and heard the Lord.
2: And I think we want to encourage these young pregnant women or birth moms that the Lord is looking upon them with love. They are precious to him. They are loved. And he's going to carry them, whether it was decades ago or whether it's now, you know, he's going to carry them. And there will be sorrow.
0: Yeah, Jody, Lisa alluded to this idea of isolation, but what can we practically do?
2: You
0: talk about building
2: so
0: a community.
2: Important.
0: How do you wake up one day and go, okay, I need to build community around me? What does that look like?
2: It's so important to find other adoptive parents who are going through the same experience, for your children to know other adopted children, for your foster kids to hang out with other foster kids. Both Lisa and I lead communities that are welcoming to these parents, and we would welcome you in. It's incredibly important. And even for biological children in an adoptive family. But at the end of the day, I want to make sure to say that while we've talked about a lot of the challenges, and we do talk about the challenges in those communities, what we share in those communities is adoption has been the greatest gift to my life. I wouldn't change it for anything. God adopted me, and becoming an adoptive parent, and my children are treasures. They're treasures, and they're treasures to our biological children as well. We wouldn't be who God meant us to be without them. And so

0: coming into those communities, mm-hmm. you can find other people who can reframe the hard, help you take the long view, mm-hmm. get the support you need from someone who truly understands. And there's retreats available now for foster and adoptive parents. Get that community you need so you can flip the script and start to see the beautiful redemption that's being written through your story. Mm-hmm. Our families are biblical families.
1: Oh, sure. We're all adopted into the mm-hmm. kingdom of God, right?
0: Yes. Mm-hmm.
1: So
0: exactly.
1: we're all in that spot. Mm-hmm. Lisa, we're nearing the end here, and I just want to make sure people have a good idea of what do I do. Speak to those listening who were never a part of adoption and aren't feeling called to adoption. How can they come alongside adoptive parents to help them be successful in this endeavor? This is the one thing that, man, the early church, this is what they did. Mm-hmm. They picked up those babies at the Roman dumps. They brought them home. Yeah, guess what? There were unwanted pregnancies 2,000 years ago. Mm-hmm. Some things mm-hmm. are not new under the sun, right? Mm-hmm. And it was the Christians who went, gathered mm-hmm. those children who were just left there to die through exposure, brought them home. I'm quite certain the church came around those families to say, okay, mm-hmm. let's take care of these kids. Mm-hmm. But speak to, what do I do if I'm living in a normal biological mm-hmm. family?
2: There are so many things that people can do to support adoptive and foster families, from the small things to the big. You know, I always tell people, think about what is a life-giving way that you like to serve. Maybe you have a child who's playing soccer and you can pick up this other kid and take him to every practice because those parents are too overwhelmed. They cannot sign their kid up for soccer. It can be that easy. It can be doing someone's laundry for them. It can be mentoring one of the biological children in the family, right, coming alongside them. I mean, the options are endless, and I think it can be super practical. It can also be financial. Foster and adoptive families are tapped out financially.
1: Yeah.
2: We're seeking
1: time
2: so much
1: treasure.
2: Help for our kids. Mm-hmm. Yeah. And so I think the options are endless. So it's important, though, to serve in a way that actually you can sustain.
1: Yeah.
2: You know, something that you can do for the long haul. And that's what people did for us. We had people who, I had one friend who picked up one of my adopted daughters every Tuesday after school.
1: Wow.
2: Took her home, fed her dinner, and was like her special person, and everybody at home got a break too.
1: Yeah.
2: So it doesn't have to be hard, but it can be profoundly important for that family.
1: Let me throw this out to everybody, this concept of forgiveness. I mean, it's running in every direction in this mm-hmm. context. So, you know, parents forgiving their daughter, perhaps, Lisa, your position, mm-hmm. daughters forgiving parents, adoptive children who are struggling forgiving their adopted parents. I mean, you can run all of the various needs for forgiveness. Mm-hmm. What do you say about the power of forgiveness mm-hmm. in this moment?
3: Okay. Well, Jody and Lisa are looking at me.
1: Here you go.
3: So I'll take off. But first, you know, forgiveness is mentioned from, you know, even in the Lord's Prayer. Forgive us for what we have trespasses, our debts, as we forgive others. So it's non-negotiable. And so we get in there and we realize, okay, I will have to deal with this. It's the hardest thing we have to deal with, I think. And we've written it into every prayer through every chapter of this book to help people realize, okay, what is this really and what do I need to forgive? But I'd like to speak just a minute to what forgiveness is not, because I think sometimes that's a big block for us, we think. And I just want to say to my brothers and sisters out there, forgiveness is not saying that what happened is all right. It's not saying it's okay. It's saying I'm taking myself out of the judgment seat of judging what has happened, and I'm letting the Lord, I'm turning that over to the Lord, and I'm withdrawing my judgments. Forgiveness is also not saying you've got to be back in relationship with whoever has wounded you, you know? And it's also not saying that it's a feeling. It starts as a very difficult decision that we choose because we honor God and we know that's His way. And so we choose.

0: choose to do it. And we cry out, God, help me to forgive. And so it's a decision that leads into a process that takes some time and takes God's help to do it.
1: Jody, you have mentioned, I believe this comes from your area of the book, and it sounds odd to even say this, but how do you respond to the idea that love is not enough? Because in Christian circles, we think love is enough. Mm-hmm. Forgiveness is enough. Mm-hmm. How could that not be enough? Love and forgiveness.
2: God's love is enough. Amen. My love will never be enough. I'm a weak, frail, flawed person. Mm-hmm. I will never be a perfect mother. Mm-hmm. And I always have to remember to apologize to my children. I'm not going to get it right.
1: That's good.
2: But that teaches us who is really the source of all love, and that's Jesus Christ, our Savior, and His love is enough. His love is what can heal our families.
1: And that's what you've all found, is the love of God. And I so appreciate the way you've expressed it. What a good discussion we've had, and I'm so thankful for each one of you, the lives that God has given you. You're here today because of what has happened to you and what you've done to heal those wounds and to help others. So thank you for the whole kit and caboodle. We so appreciate it. Thank you.
2: Thank you.
3: Yes. Thank you for having us.
1: And if you're struggling with pain from the wounds of adoption and you need someone to talk to, we have a team of caring Christian counselors available for that purpose. It's absolutely free, so take advantage of it. We want you to. If you want to get involved with adoption or foster care, you can find those resources through our Wait No More program. John will have the details in just a moment for both the counseling and for Wait No More. And if you or someone you know has been affected by adoption, I recommend you get a copy of the book, Healing for Every Heart in Adoption. 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I grew up in a non-Christian home, and your daily broadcasts and resources have given me so many tools and ideas. 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As a result, we have signed up to be foster parents. Man, that's awesome. Mm-hmm. Yeah. Thanks, Focus, for all your amazing work. Wow. Well, thank you for your amazing work and your commitment to these children.
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6: NBC News Radio, I'm Scott Carr. An emergency hearing related to President Trump's ban on certain media outlets from the White House has ended without a ruling. The judge in the case, Timothy Kelly, says he'll try to get an answer as soon as he can after a lawsuit was filed by CNN, MS Now, and Politico seeking to restore their White House access after Trump banned them, citing negative coverage. The Justice Department says the president has such authority, citing national security concerns. Chinese President Xi Jinping is starting his first visit to Washington, D.C. in 10 years today. She's expected to visit with President Trump at the White House. The two leaders are expected to discuss several items, including trade and artificial intelligence. Members of a Senate committee have been taking a look at the rise of flock cameras nationwide. Republican Senator Josh Hawley led a Judiciary Committee hearing on Capitol Hill today, raising concerns about Americans losing privacy.
7: If you haven't heard of flock, all I have to say is, Flock's probably heard of you. In fact, the truth is, you have probably been scanned and surveilled and tagged and logged multiple times this week alone.
6: Hawley says it shouldn't be that Americans wake up each day and just have to accept the fact that they're going to be on camera morning, noon, and night.
7: Practically every state in the union now has them, hundreds of thousands of them, recording billions of images every single month. And the question is, where are all of these images going? Who's using them?
6: The committee heard from several witnesses, including a Florida woman who was wrongfully accused of leaving the scene of a deadly accident because of flock camera data. A wide range of protests are planned in New York City during this week's visit by the Israeli Prime Minister Benjamin Netanyahu. Reports say protests against Netanyahu this year are more diverse than in past years. Expat Israelis will protest in Union Square. Leftist Jewish groups will demonstrate across from the UN against Israel's actions in Gaza and the West Bank. Scott Carr, NBC News Radio. The White House is denying a report that it's planning a 90-day ban on the export of diesel fuel. This as Americans struggle with soaring gas prices amid the war with Iran. A Politico report cites five people familiar with the discussion saying the legal process for the ban on exports is still being worked out. While Energy Secretary Chris Wright tells the Wall Street Journal the Trump administration would instead take a voluntary approach in finding ways to bring fuel prices down. The mother of Renee Good, who was shot and killed by an ICE agent in Minnesota last January, told reporters Tuesday she had voted for President Trump. Here's Matt Mattinson.
8: The shooting in Minneapolis earlier this year was caught on video and prompted a nationwide discussion on the Trump administration's immigration efforts. Her mother, Donna Ganger, spoke during a public forum hosted by two congressional Democrats. She says she's a registered Republican and voted for Trump, thinking ICE officers were meant to protect U.S. citizens, but now says it appears the White House's immigration efforts are determined to disregard our country's constitutional rules and values.
6: The number of California's mail-in primary ballots that were deemed late and therefore invalid is growing, as we hear from Daniel Martindale.
9: That's according to a recent study from the Public Policy Institute of California. Researchers found 1.1% of all mail ballots returned in the June 2026 statewide primary arrived late and were not counted. That's an increase from 0.7% during the November 2025 Prop 50 special election and from 0.3% in 2024. The study found the increase in late ballots happened more in areas where the Postal Service eliminated evening mail pickups.
6: An encore re-release of Avengers Endgame has a chance to take first place at the box office this weekend.
10: We're going to need a miracle.
6: The re-release of the 2019 Marvel movies looking to make $25 to $28 million in its first weekend back in theaters. Part of the reason it'll feature additional footage that'll lead into December's Avengers Doomsday. Scott Carr, NBC News Radio.
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12: Previous record high for diesel nationally was 582 compared to 653 now.
11: AAA's Marie Dodd says it's tough to know.

0: Whether it could actually hit $7, but it's not outside the realm of possibility. The Trump administration's removing 760,000 people from coverage under the Affordable Care Act, also known as Obamacare, alleging fraud. Tammy Trujillo explains.
1: Vice President J.D. Vance and Centers for Medicare and Medicaid Services Administrator Dr. Mehmet Oz made the announcement Tuesday at the White House. The move would reportedly save the federal government an estimated $2.2 billion. Oz said many of the people being removed aren't real people, and Vance said that several aren't using the program or don't know they're enrolled. The administration is also planning additional verification on another 419,000 names it suspects of fraudulent enrollment. Some 19 million people are enrolled in health plans under the ACA. More than 2.5 million have dropped out after Republicans allowed subsidies to expire that helped pay for coverage.
0: MIT has dethroned Princeton as America's top university. Sarah Lee Kessler with more.
2: Princeton's 15-year run as the top U.S. university is over, with MIT moving to the number one spot. This after a methodology change in the U.S. News & World Report rankings. It helps boost schools where students earn higher incomes after graduation. Also, universities that focus on engineering, science, and math. Princeton has slipped to second place, Harvard is third, Yale is fourth, and two California universities have tied for fifth place, Stanford and Caltech.
0: And the minimum wage is about to go up in Florida, and some business owners are warning they may have to raise their prices. Next Wednesday, the minimum wage goes up $1 to $15 an hour for non-tipped workers and just under $12 for tipped workers. University of West Florida economics professor Rick Harper warns raising the minimum wage could actually end up hurting those it's designed to help. I'm Monica Nelson with your consumer and business news.
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1: This is Shauna on Johnny Erickson Tada Sharing Hope. Whenever I'm with you, Johnny, whether it's at your desk or over lunch or in the hallway here at Johnny and Friends, I love that it's always easy to talk about Jesus around you.
2: Oh, that's right.
1: Or to talk about heaven, right?
2: Yeah.
1: And I have overheard you say that heaven has become even more precious to you. Mm. So what do you mean by that?
2: Well, I don't mean that I want to die anytime soon.
1: That's good. I'm happy to hear that.
2: I think I'm looking at heaven now for what it truly is, for what the Bible says it offers, what heaven is actually about, and not what I want it to be. Because I used to think of heaven as a place where I would get back all that I had lost and more. I thought of heaven as a place where I'd see my mom and my dad again, or being able to hold a racket and play tennis or ride horseback, even simple things like running or walking or holding things with my hands. I haven't done any of that in ages. Now, I want to say there's nothing wrong with those things. It's okay that, I want to see my parents or that I want to play tennis or ride horseback, which, according to Revelation 19, verse 14, says, quote, and the armies of heaven were following Jesus on white horses. So I at least know we will ride horses. But as I said, all these desires are okay. And that's just it. When it comes to heaven, they're only okay. But are they the excellent things? Are they the noble, pure, and praiseworthy things? Maybe not. Because you see, now I don't want to go to heaven just to get something. You know, get to see my mom and dad play sports, walk, run, ride a horse. Rather, I want to go to heaven to give something. I want to go to heaven to give Jesus glory, all the glory that my earthly trials accrued for me. 2 Corinthians 4:17 says that every one of my hardships endured by faith contributes to an eternal weight of glory. And so, when I get to heaven, I want my life to be an offering, a gift. I want my earthly life to showcase what power there was whenever I believed God's promises in my wheelchair and acted on them. Because there's no glory to God without testing his promises in a tough trial and proving that those promises are reliable and that he is trustworthy and that his grace really is all sufficient. I want to get to heaven to tell that story. I want to arrive in heaven so I can talk up the riches of Christ Jesus, that is the riches of his grace. I want to extol his grace. It has to be rich. His grace has to be abundantly overflowing. How else would I have lived contentedly all those decades on earth as a quadriplegic? There's no way I could have sat in a wheelchair for nearly all my life in my strength. No, all glory to Jesus and his power. And right there, right then, is when I will invite all the inhabitants of heaven to join me in ascribing God glory. I will invite the saints and heavenly host, and I'll ask my mom and my dad to join me in ascribing glory to Jesus Christ for all the riches of his grace that sustain me in my wheelchair. Shauna, I want to go to glory with an adventure to tell before the throne of God. And I want you friends listening to tell your story of how God abundantly sustained you through every earthly trial. Would you like that to be your goal? Well, I've got a gift for you today that just may help you get started. Shauna, why don't you tell our listeners about it?
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0: 100 years ago, there were 100,000 tigers in the wild. 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
2: Where were you in 1978? I was 3 years old, so I was probably watching Sesame Street or riding my big wheel. Well, at that same time, Steve was giving a sermon called Thank God I'm Free, a sermon we're listening to this week. Yesterday, Steve explained who Jesus was talking to here in John 8. He also gave a powerful story about people who want to be saved but not obedient. Yikes. He also touched on the freeing idea of not needing to defend the indefensible. This is a busy day. Most of all, he talked about freedom, and we'll continue that subject today. And the sermon is brought to you by The Vault Project at keylife.org/vault. The Vault is our ongoing effort to rescue and preserve vintage sermons from Steve by digitizing old tapes and reel-to-reels. We release a new sermon series on the first of every month, so there's always something new for you to enjoy. More about The Vault later, but for now, let's go back to 1978. Here is Steve Brown.
3: Frank Sinatra smiles over the rubble of his own life and sings, I did it my way. And a string of divorced wives, shattered friends, and confused children say, right on, buddy, you did it bad, but you did it your way. And on the newest bestseller list, Dwyer makes it big again with his bestseller, Pulling Your Own Strings. Trouble is that the strings are connected wrong. And with Kris Kristofferson, the haunting melody rings true. Freedom is just another word for nothing left to do. Frankie Schaefer, who is the son of Francis Schaefer, speaks to the dilemma of our time as he gives a new translation of the 23rd Psalm. It reads this way. First they began, I am my shepherd. Then sheep are my shepherd. Then everything is my shepherd. And finally, nothing is my shepherd. In our text for this morning, Jesus talks about freedom.

reflects the words of Jesus, and you will know the truth, and the truth will make you free. As is usual, the world has taken the words of Jesus out of context and applied them in a wrong way. This morning, we're going to put them back into context and see exactly what he was saying. The first thing you ought to notice about the text is that Jesus says that freedom, the freedom that he gives, is born only in obedience. Look at the 31st verse. Jesus then said to the Jews, and you ought to read that Judeans, who had believed in him, "If you continue in my word, you are truly my disciples, and you will know the truth, and the truth will make you free." What does it mean to continue in my word? It means simply to do what I say to do. So what's Jesus saying? Jesus is saying, if you really want to be free, then don't do your own thing, do my thing. Some of you probably don't know this, but I could have been another Bill Schaefer. I took piano lessons for a number of years and had a number of teachers who were concerned that I learned how to play the piano properly. But my problem was that I wanted to be free. I wanted to be free to play ball and to goof off. I didn't want to be bound by the laws of music and practice and discipline. And you see what happens. I can play chopsticks nowadays. I lost a significant freedom in my life. Life is like that. During the 60s, I used to walk down Boston Common, and those were the days of the Flower Children, and the Flower Children were blooming all over the place. Everywhere you turned, some child was talking about the freedom from all restraint that they wanted. And I walked down Boston Common, especially toward the end of the 60s, and watched kids that were simply spaced out. And some of them, ladies and gentlemen, are just little children, and they were bound and enslaved and in chains and miserable and empty and lonely. Nobody told them the truth. Freedom's not something you go after and get. Freedom is something that's a byproduct of something else called responsibility. Tagore, the Nobel Prize poet, has a parable that goes this way. I'm gonna read it to you. "I have on my table a violin string. It is free to move in any direction I like. If I twist one end, it responds. It is free. But it is not free to sing. So I take it and fix it into my violin. I bind it, and when it is bound, it is free for the first time to sing." There are a number of you here this morning who have bought the world's definition of freedom. You have said, "I demand my rights. I demand to do as I please. I want to be free." And right now, as you sit in the chair of this church, you are miserable and bound and enslaved. Somebody lied to you, and it's a lie perpetrated upon the human race that freedom is something you get by going after it. It isn't. Freedom comes, real freedom, from obedience, continuing in the word of Jesus Christ. Secondly, note that freedom given by Christ is not only born in obedience, but it is also expanded by knowledge. Look at the 31st verse. Jesus said, "If you continue in my word, you are truly my disciples, and you will know the truth." Now note the process. You start by obedience, continuing in his word, and that leads to discipleship, and discipleship leads to knowledge of the truth. There's a poster on our bulletin board behind the choir that I just love, and I saw it last night. It reads this way: "Faith is walking to the edge of all the light you have and then taking one more step." I love that, but it doesn't say enough. Let me give it to you in the full biblical text. "Faith is walking to the edge of all the light you have and taking one more step and discovering that you are bathed in His light." We've said it before, but let me say it again. The world says seeing is believing. The Bible says believing is seeing. One of the great things about being a Bible teacher and keeping notes on the things that you've taught in the past is that you have an opportunity to go back and look at the things that you've taught in the past. The first book that I ever taught was the Gospel of John, and I taught it 7 years ago, and I had just gotten serious with God. Stayed one verse ahead of that congregation, and sometimes not that far. But it was line upon line and precept upon precept, and yesterday I went back and read some of that teaching. And it was honest, and it was reasonably clear, because I was just repeating what God had said. But I want you to know, over those 7 years, I'm not very wise, but I'm wiser. I don't have a whole lot of knowledge, but I've got more than I had then. And the light, as I acted in obedience to what the Father said, began to dawn in my own heart and in my own life. Romans 6, 12 through 14 says this: "Let not sin therefore reign in your mortal bodies to make you obey their passions." You know what I'm doing? When you do two sermons on a Sunday morning, you have

0: a tendency to get very loose with it. Because, see, I've already practiced this once, and so I'm going to preach it the second time. And I flip over two or three pages ahead and start reading Scripture in another point. So let me give you the third point and then put that Scripture from Romans with it. Thirdly, note that freedom is given by Christ, is not only born in obedience, expanded by knowledge, but it is also rewarded by obedience. Look at the 34th verse. Jesus answered them, "Truly, truly, I say to you, everyone who commits sin is a slave to sin." Now that's great, and I want you to listen carefully. Everybody is going to be a slave to something. The only freedom you have from man's standpoint is the freedom to choose your master. If you choose Christ as your master, there is a gift he gives as the master to the slave, and that gift is the gift of obedience. One of the great things about this congregation is that a lot of people here this morning are brand new Christians and are reading their Bibles for the very first time. As you have read through the Bible, if you're a brand new Christian, let me tell you one of the things that I bet has happened to you. As you've thumbed through the Bible, you've read about the moral law of God, and you've said to yourself, "It simply won't wash in my life. I'm not that good, I'm not that pure, I'm not that righteous, and I can't make it." Well, if you found that as you've read through the Bible, let me say good for you, because you're on the first step in the right direction. But the beautiful thing is, act in obedience to the truth that you know, and a whole flood of obedience will be your gift. Now, let's look at that Romans passage under this point where it properly ought to be.
1: Thank you, Steve. All this week, we've been enjoying a sermon from Steve called "Thank God I'm Free." Today, we covered that freedom is born in obedience, expanded by knowledge, and rewarded by obedience. We'll wrap up this sermon tomorrow exploring the idea that the freedom Jesus gives us is defined by sonship and not limited by time. Intrigued? Then be sure to join us again tomorrow. As I have mentioned, this sermon is just one in a 66-part series on the book of John that Steve gave back in 1978. Well, starting in 1978, going into 1979. That is an incredible wealth of teaching, and you can find all of it right now at keylife.org/vault. That's V-A-U-L-T. We also have sermon series on Acts and Philippians. There's a newer one on Hosea. And listen, let's be honest. If you're not ready to dive into a 126 sermon series, that's a real thing we have. Listen, we also have one-off sermons as well. A little something for everybody, man. We have been so blessed by folks contributing to the Vault Project this year. And that generosity is what allows us to digitize these old tapes and reel-to-reels. And in doing that, we like to think that we're preserving them both for us and for future generations who need to know the grace message. If you'd like to hear more classic sermons and join us in that effort, I invite you to check out keylife.org/vault. You're going to find a mini documentary about our preservation process. You even hear a free sample of it. So once again, that's keylife.org/vault. Well, for the last many weeks, you've probably heard us talk about Steve's new book. It's called God's Not Mad at You. And I am happy to mention that the book was released about a week ago. Very excited about that here. You can grab your copy right now at keylife.org/notmadbook. 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Again, you're going to ask for the absolutely free booklet called God's Not Mad at You. And one last thing before you go. When you give to Key Life, you actually join with us in that ministry. 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

0: Our granddaughter, Courtney, has a kitten who was diagnosed with kidney failure. "Pop," she said, "would you pray?" Because she loved that kitten a whole lot. I prayed. Frankly, given that the kitten wasn't going to live very long, I didn't pray with much faith. You know what happened? That kitten got well. I remembered what Jesus said, "Consider the birds of the air. They neither sow nor reap, and your heavenly Father feeds them." Add to that, consider the kittens. He likes them too. If he does, consider how much more he likes you. I'm Steve Brown. You think about that. Share what you just heard with a friend. Go to youthinkaboutthat.com.
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2: ProPublica wants you to believe that pro-life laws are killing women with ectopic pregnancies. The facts say otherwise. According to the Charlotte Lozier Institute, 28% of all abortions now happen through telehealth. That's over 300,000 women a year who are mailed abortion pills with no ultrasound, no exam, and no doctor to catch an ectopic pregnancy. These telehealth abortion businesses are largely unregulated and ship pills to nearly anyone who's willing to click on them. The abortion industry stripped away every medical safeguard and then blames pro-life laws for the consequences. What's putting women in danger isn't protection for the unborn. It's the abortion industry and their reckless mail-order abortion scheme.
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3: Do you not know? Have you not heard? The Lord is the everlasting God, the creator of the ends of the earth. He will not grow tired or weary, and his understanding no one can fathom. He gives strength to the weary and increases the power of the weak. Even youths grow tired and weary, and young men stumble and fall. But those who hope in the Lord will renew their strength. They will soar on wings like eagles. They will run and not grow weary. They will walk and not be faint. Isaiah 40, 28 to 31.
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7: 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And it's a reminder that Christians should strive to align our thinking with the truth revealed in Scripture. And this includes the way we think about death and dying. So how should Christians think about death? How should we die according to God's Word? This is the topic we'll be exploring today as we hear a message from R.C. 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
6: It's a cliche in our culture and in our language that there are two things that we cannot avoid, and they are death and taxes. But I think all of us know certain people who have been clever enough or astute enough or crooked enough to avoid or evade taxes. But none of us has been able to find a method yet to evade death. That's one thing that we understand as adults, that we are going to die if the Lord tarries. And so the question is not if we shall die. And at this point, I'm not even going to address the question why we will die. We've already looked at that a little bit. But the two questions I think that haunt all of us are these two, the questions when and how.

But I notice when I read the scriptures that when the scriptures talk about the how question of death, it's not so much concerned about whether or not I will die through a heart attack or by an accident or through a gunshot wound or by cancer or some other disease. But rather, what the scriptures are most interested in terms of the how question of our death, is what will the state of our souls be when we pass from this planet? I remember the last words that my mother ever spoke in this world. I had come home. It was one of those ironic things that my mother happened to die the day that my son was born. Early in the morning of that day, our son was born, and I picked my mother up from her job, and we went to the hospital, and I showed her this newborn grandson of hers, and she was thrilled beyond words, and I brought her back to her apartment, and she said she wanted to retire early that night. She was somewhat tired, and so just before she went into her bedroom to go to sleep, she looked at me, and she smiled, and she said, "You know what?" And I said, "What?" She said, "This is the happiest day of my life." And she went into her bedroom and went to sleep and died in her sleep. I mean, would you like to die like that? I would certainly like to die. I know of a theological professor at Princeton University who had a distinguished career for many, many years. And the story is that he was out for his afternoon constitutional. He was walking down the street in Princeton and just quietly slumped over and left this planet. It was over just like that. And I thought, I wonder if it goes with the profession. Wouldn't it be wonderful if this is the way God has ordained that theologians would die? Because that's how I would like to die. But my mother died peaceably, without suffering, without struggling, saying, "This is the happiest day of my life." Those were her last words. But when the scriptures talk, again, as I said, about the how of death, they're concerned about what our relationship is to God at the moment we breathe our last. I would tell a little story here about two men who have the same last name. Their last name is Graham. A few months ago, I received a letter from my professor of theology that I had in seminary, and he was reporting in that letter about a mutual friend that we had whose name was Tom Graham. Tom was a clergyman in the northern part of the United States, and he had been sick for the last couple of years with cancer. And I got this note from my professor, and he said, "I just wanted to write to let you know that Tom Graham passed away this week." And then he wrote one more sentence in this note. He said that Tom died in faith. See, my theological professor wasn't concerned about whether or not Tom was going to die through heart failure, through suffocation, through whatever medical cause of death there might be. The how question that my professor was concerned about was, would this man die in faith? And to say this was to echo a statement that is made again throughout the scriptures about heroic persons whose lives are set forth before us in the pages of the Bible. When the scriptures say of Abraham, of Isaac, of Jacob, of David, these all died in faith. That is, they were people, men and women, who trusted God, not for a moment or not when it was convenient, but for the long haul, up to the very point of their deaths. Now, the other man named Graham, I'm sure you've all heard of, his name is Billy Graham. And this past summer, I had to speak in North Carolina, and I had an opportunity that I never thought would happen to me to have dinner with Billy Graham. And I was impressed, first of all, by how big he is. Have you ever seen Billy Graham in person? I mean, wow, he's just a huge fellow there, and I'm not all that big. And we were sitting at the dinner table and talking over certain things. And I said, "You know, Dr. Graham, there's something I'll always remember about your ministry, something that's stuck in my mind that I'd like to ask you.

about it. And he said, what's that? I said, when I was in college, as a freshman in college, there were a group of us fellows that were gathered in the rec room of our dormitory, and we've been playing ping pong, pool, and whatever else college freshmen play. And the TV was on over in the corner, and the big deal of that night that the press was making something of a sensation over was that Billy Graham was going to appear on national television on the Jack Parr show. Now imagine it, Jack Parr and Billy Graham. I mean, that just didn't seem to fit together very well, and I thought, goodness sakes, Jack Parr is such a master of repartee and witticism and jocularity. He's never serious for a second. How in the world is Billy Graham going to relate to an interview by Jack Parr? Well, we watched it, and as soon as Billy came out and was introduced, Jack Parr started messing around and playing all kinds of games and joking and keeping Billy Graham as far as arm's length as he could about anything serious about religion. And right in the middle of all the jokes, Billy just stopped and looked him straight in the eye and said, Jack, have you settled things with God? You know, he started right in on him. And that, you know, I thought he was going to say, look, Jack, if you came on a bus, it'll wait, you know, and you're going to sing a couple more choruses of Just As I Am without one play. But I just couldn't believe that Billy Graham would have the presence of mind on national television in a very polite and yet straightforward way, he sort of socked it to Jack Parr. And so on this occasion last summer, when I had this opportunity to have dinner with Dr. Graham, I said, you know, that really left an impression on me, and I wondered whatever happened to Jack Parr. His star had a meteoric rise, and then he sort of faded from the scene. Johnny Carson came, took his place. Is it? Whatever happened to Jack Parr? Did you maintain a relationship with him? And I'll tell you why. It stuck in my mind. Because when the scriptures talk about death, they really are only concerned about two ways of dying. The scripture says there are those who die in faith, and it also refers to those who die in their sin. Those are some of the most tragic words that you'll read on the pages of Holy Writ. To say that somebody died in their sin, I mean, we all are sinners. And there's a certain sense in which we all die in our sins. But the distinction here that the scripture is making is, at the time of our death, have we or have we not ever settled things with God? What the scripture means about somebody dying in their sins is that it describes that person who, up until the very last moment of their lives, until they pass over the line, they absolutely refuse to submit to their Creator. I had an uncle who was one of the roughest, toughest guys in all the world. He was a laborer. We used to call him meat muscles. He had muscles, and he looked like a page out of Streetcar Named Desire when he would come into our house with the old-fashioned sweatshirt and the muscles bulging, his fingernails all black and grimy. And when I decided to go into the ministry, my uncle just about had apoplexy. I might have told him I had a sex change operation. He said that, you know, for him, anybody that went in the ministry had to be a bona fide sissy and had just completely abandoned all hopes of manhood. And he said, oh, you're going to wear your collar around backwards and wear a little dress and all. And he rode me unmercifully. He contracted a fatal disease. And in the last days of his life, I mean, the last weeks of his life, when I would go to see him, he would still laugh and mock the things of God and my profession, but I knew he loved me. I mean, that always came through, all of the fooling around and so on. And I remember the day I was in his bedroom and things were rough for him. And I said to him, are you ready to meet God? And he looked at me and all the joking stopped and he said, no. And the tears came and he said, but I want to be. Tell me about it. And I had one of those rare and unspeakably precious experiences

with a dying man. And he got things settled. And I know that my uncle died in faith. I told that to Billy Graham, and I said, what about Jack Parr? And he said, R.C., I don't know where Jack Parr is right now with his faith, but we're still in touch. And we stay in touch. And he said, it's my prayer that when Jack Parr's time comes, that he will die in faith. Well, I've already told you my mother's last words, this is the happiest day of my life. And those are words that I remember with great joy and confidence. It's not the same way with my father's last words. When I was 14 years old, my father was stricken with a stroke that was severe. And that stroke left him paralyzed in half of his body. His one side was virtually useless. He couldn't use his arm. He couldn't use his leg. And his mouth drooped. His speech was impaired. And he lost the vision in one side, one eye. And with that devastating stroke, it was the end of his career. It was the end of his income. And the doctors told him and told my mother at that time that there was no cure for the problem that he had, and that he would slowly die. Well, it took him 3 years to die, and he had three more strokes in the course of that time before he finally did die. And he spent the last 3 years of his life confined to a chair in the den of our home. There's an overstuffed chair, and he had weights there on his legs, and he had this great big magnifying glass that he used for the one good eye he had. And all he did in those last 3 years was to sit there and read the Bible, which was somewhat surprising to me because he wasn't a particularly religious fellow, and I had no understanding of the Christian faith at that time. I was as pagan as a young boy could be, and as secular. Our family was not, as I said, a deeply religious family by any means, but in those last 3 years, my father began to think about the ultimate meaning of life, and he began to read the book, and he used that magnifying glass. Well, we had a sort of a ritual that went on is, you know, when a man is paralyzed and loses his position of earning a livelihood and taking care of his family, that's extremely difficult emotionally for a man. And as a matter of dignity to my father, he wanted to be able to sit at the dining room table, at the head of the table, every night at dinner time. Now, to get him from the den up through the living room, up the stairs, it was a sunken den, you know, a couple stairs up in the living room, and then into the dining room, was a Herculean task. But it was my task, and I have to say, it was my delight to be able to do this one thing every day to contribute to my father's dignity. When time came for dinner, I went into the den, and I got myself in front of his chair, sort of hunkered down, and I took his two arms and took them and put them around my neck and squeezed them together at the wrists, and then sort of got up in a sort of a semi-fireman's carry, got him on my back, and dragged him, as it were, out to the dining room table, and so then sat him down in that chair at the head of the table, and he sat there with this useless one side and sat with the family every single night in his seat, the head of the house, for 3 years. Well, at the end of this three-year period, after dinner, the dishes were cleared, and I went back to the end of the table, and I got him around my neck again and started back towards the den. Instead of just passing through the living room, he asked me to stop. He said he wanted to sit down on the couch in the living room, and so I sat him down on the couch. I said, what's the matter? And he said, I have something to say. And I have to understand he spoke in very garbled words. It was difficult to understand him, but he said these words to me. He said, son, I have fought the good fight. I have finished the race. I have kept the faith.

Now, friends, I had no idea where those words came from. I had no idea what their biblical and theological meaning was about. But as uninitiated in religion as I was at that point in my life, now I'm 17 when this is going on, and he's saying those words to me, I understood exactly what my dad was saying. My dad was saying to me, it's over. I'm going to die now. And as a matter of fact, those words that he uttered that night were the last words he ever spoke in this world. Because within an hour, he had his fourth stroke, went into a coma, and the next day he died. And it's almost like he made a decision. You know, today I've had all I'm going to take. I'm going home now, and I'm telling you goodbye, son. And I want you to learn how to die. I don't know if he taught me how to live, but I sure hope he taught me how to die. It wasn't for a couple of years after that that I became a Christian. And in my virgin reading of the New Testament, it's a long way through the Gospels, Matthew, Mark, Luke, and John, and Romans, and 1st and 2nd Corinthians, and all those Pauline epistles and everything, that I came to the second letter of Paul to his beloved disciple Timothy, and we get to the end where Paul is in prison and he's expecting now to be executed. And we know that he was executed by Nero in 65 AD. And at the end of this correspondence that he has to his young disciple, he writes these words to Timothy, "For I am already being poured out like a drink offering, and the time has come for my departure. I have fought the good fight. I have finished the race. I have kept the faith." And I saw those words. I said, those were the words. Those are the last words. Now I understand what my dad was trying to tell me on his deathbed. And then I understood, ladies and gentlemen, that my father died in faith. That's how he died. But what does that mean? What does it mean to die in faith? Faith is a word that has become so cheap in our culture. It's almost become a word that conjures up magic and superstition. But the simplest meaning of the word faith in New Testament language is the word trust. Which brings us full circle, doesn't it? It's one thing to believe in God. It's another thing to believe God. It's one thing to trust that there is a God. It's another thing to trust God for whatever is and for whatever happens and what happens to me. And I notice the way that the apostle brings all these words together. He says, I fought the good fight. Usually Christians think about fighting as something evil. Jesus said, blessed are the peacemakers. We're called to be people who are docile, who are meek, who are humble, not who are belligerent and bellicose, people who are contentious and ready to fight at the drop of a hat. But there are certain struggles to which we are called. And when we get serious illness, God is honored when we fight it tooth and nail, when we fight it as hard as we possibly can fight it. We give it every shot we can. I mean, again, here at MD Anderson, they go and ask these physicians, they'll tell you, they said they can almost predict who's going to recover and who isn't. There are those who, when they get some of these diseases, they just say, I'm going to fight this thing every inch of the way. And their spirit becomes contagious and inspirational to other people. Because the fight that they're engaged in is a good fight. Then immediately the apostle changes from the imagery and the language of the contest of fighting to that of a race. And this is something else I notice about the Christian faith, that anybody can be a Christian for 5 minutes or for 5 hours or for 5 days or for 5 years. But again, the recurring theme in the scripture

0: Scripture is he who endures to the end is the one who experiences redemption. And the race of which the apostles speak is not a 100-yard dash, it's a marathon. It's the kind of race that requires that extra courage to keep going when you don't feel like you have any strength. You know, the thing that Judy Greasy said to me in Miami was, she said, R.C., I can't take any more. And I thought about when I joined Weight Watchers, that they have this little hokey little thing that they do when you join this organization, at least in Florida, they give you a soda straw. They hand that out to you the first night. You say, what's that? I say, you take that home and you put it on your refrigerator. And I say, well, what is that? They say, that's the straw that breaks the camel's back. That every time you look at that straw, you ask yourself what it was that made you come in here and decide to go on this diet. The last straw is what it was. And I thought of the image of the camel, that beast of burden that's loaded down with all of this straw that they have to carry. And there's a certain point at which the camel just can't take one more piece of straw, one more piece of straw, and that camel collapses. Ladies and gentlemen, I don't know where that last piece is for me, and I don't know where it is for you. And even Judy Greasy didn't know. She said, I can't take anymore. And God gave her 30 more days to take. And she took it. She finished the course. And she kept the faith. That's how I want to die. I want to die trusting God. I want to die without abandoning hope in Him. The New Testament tells us that the just shall live by faith, but it also tells us that the just shall die in faith.
1: 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Thanks be to God who gave us His Word, that we may have sure hope in both life and in death. 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
3: NBC News Radio, I'm Scott Carr. Chinese President Xi Jinping's arrived in the U.S. President Trump greeted Xi at Joint Base Andrews in Maryland this evening and is expected to host Xi at the White House, discussing several items including trade and artificial intelligence. Trump and Xi met last May in Beijing, but this is Xi's first visit to Washington, D.C. in 10 years. An emergency hearing related to President Trump's ban on some media outlets from the White House has ended without a ruling today. Judge Timothy Kelly said he'll try to get an answer as soon as he can. A lawsuit was filed by CNN, MS Now, and Politico seeking to restore their access. In a court filing, the Justice Department says the president has the authority to restrict major news organizations from accessing some areas of the White House, citing national security concerns. Forecasters are warning New York City and the surrounding region they could be hit with a nor'easter. Scott Pringles in New York.
4: Forecasters are tracking a storm that could bring very strong wind gusts, heavy rain, erosion, and flooding, possibly Friday and Saturday. This is for the New York City area, and other parts of the Northeast could be hit, including New Jersey. Forecasters say strong winds could bring dangerous rip currents and beach erosion as well. In New York, I'm Scott Pringle.
3: A hearing in the U.S. Senate today focused on the rise of flock cameras nationwide. Republican Senator Josh Hawley led a Judiciary Committee hearing on Capitol Hill, raising concerns about Americans losing privacy as the use of flock cameras expands.
5: You'll be tracked when you take your kids to school and tracked when you go to church and tracked when you go to the grocery store. My gosh, that isn't the free society that we've known. That's not what the Constitution guarantees. We've got some work to do, I think, to make sure that the Constitution is real and protected in this area.
3: Hawley says it should not be that Americans wake up each day and just have to accept the fact that they're going to be on camera morning, noon, and night. Scott Carr, NBC News Radio. The White House is pushing back on reports that a 90-day ban on diesel fuel exports is planned. This as Americans struggle with high gas prices amid the war with Iran. A Politico report is citing five people familiar with discussions, saying the legal process for a ban on exported diesel fuel is still being worked out. Some new reporting is predicting this year's El Nino effect could result in more than 450,000 deaths related to the weather. Here's Chris Caraggio.
6: Climate scientists warn that this year's weather phenomenon could be unlike one we've seen before. That number is from a new report from the University of Chicago's Climate Impact Lab. Most of those deaths are projected to be in the southern hemisphere, where El Nino's peak strength lines up with the summer season. I'm Chris Caraggio.
3: In New York State, the latest Siena University poll is showing the governor's race there is getting tighter. Here's Sarah Lee Kessler.
7: Democrat Kathy Hochul, the incumbent, is still leading Republican Bruce Blakeman, but it's by single digits now, the first time the Nassau County executive has come that close. Hochul is ahead 50% to 41%, but that's down a point from Siena's August survey, and pollsters say the governor's race is hers to lose. This comes as the two candidates set a date for their one and only debate for just 3 weeks before the November 3rd election. Their face-off is scheduled for October 13th at 7 p.m. on New York One and statewide on Spectrum. I'm Sarah Lee Kessler.
3: Some sleep experts are saying making daylight saving time permanent would be detrimental for schools and students, claiming a sunrise after 8 a.m. could be an issue for many, especially for students and educators, since most schools begin their day earlier than that. Jessica Hamilton with Rutgers University Psychology Department argues that standard time should be permanent, saying people's bodies need to be aligned with the sun. Scott Carr, NBC News Radio.
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0: Well, welcome once again to Dr. James Dobson's Family Talk, the broadcast ministry of the Dr. James Dobson Family Institute. I'm Roger Marsh, and joined for this conversation once again, Dr. Joe and Cindy Farini are our guests today here on Dr. James Dobson's Family Talk. They are the authors of a brand new book that is going to be a huge help for parents who have a child with special needs, or different needs, as we say in our family. The book is called The Special Needs Parent, A Guide to the Life You Never Expected.

0: We have a link for the book up at drjamesdobson.org, in addition to other books that the Ferenghis have written, including Unexpected Journey, When Special Needs Change Our Course, and also the book that they wrote for parenting, or for the marriage part of that equation, Love Always, Embracing Marriage Together on the Special Needs Journey. Cindy, talk about, this is a difficult journey, there's no question about it, but it does really take a certain measure of teamwork. And I loved your phrase, everyday life changes every day. You know, you kind of have to, you have to be flexible. Talk about though, what that, the teamwork is like, because I'm sure there were days where you both kind of looked at each other across the coffee table and said, this really is not fair. I mean, why do we have this son who is in this situation, but then we have these daughters who came along afterwards. Was there any apprehension about continuing your family after Joey's diagnosis?
1: You know, yes and no. Yes, because there was one time that we visited a church, and there were a family sitting in front of us with three special needs sons. They all seemed very much similar, different ages. They weren't triplets or anything. But I remember thinking, wow, like, you're not exempt. You know, just because you had one doesn't mean you're not going to have two or three.
0: Sure.
1: But then, you know, when I was pregnant with Joey, I had a great pregnancy. I was healthy. I did everything I was supposed to do. I exercised even, and everything from my point of view went really well. When I was pregnant, I remember one of my students saying to me, she said, Mrs. Ferenghi, tell me, if you knew that that baby had something wrong with it, tell me you wouldn't have an abortion. And
0: wow.
1: I clearly sensed the wording from the Lord, be careful how you answer, because there is. And then I thought, that's just me thinking this, as everything will be fine. It's been a perfect pregnancy. Everything will be fine. And so, oh, would I love to find out who that was? I wish I remembered that student. You know, wouldn't I love to just go back and have a chat with her? Mm-hmm. And so, you know, at that time, I just remember thinking everything will be fine. But you know, as time went on and we began to see the different things that were a challenge with Joey, we realized life was going to be a hard road. Mm-hmm. And so when I got pregnant the second time, I just prayed. And if that was what the Lord was going to allow for us, then I suppose we would just, as we accepted Joey, we'd accept this second child. And thankfully, Christina was healthy. Christina was a great kid, compliant, everything you could have asked for, you know. I remember one time we had an emergency with Joey. He was having seizures, and Christina was like, what's happening? And we said, get your shoes on, get something to do, put it in a bag, and meet us at the door. And there she was at the door, you know.
0: Wow.
1: And on our way to the hospital, we went. And so you look at some of those moments along the way of what our girls had to go through to have a brother like that. But I will tell you this. Today, these girls, they love the underdog. They mm-hmm. love the person who has challenges. Christina, of whom we just spoke, does foster care, is always open to the possibility of adoption through it, if that's what the Lord would lead. And then Kathleen, and she was the one who was unmercifully picked on by Joey. we thought if either of these girls have nothing to do with him, it will be her. But she loves her brother. Both of the girls stuck up for him through school. Mm-hmm. Nobody was going to take advantage of Joey or hurt him or his friends or his people in any way. And so, you know, we look back to the challenges, and there's still challenges every day. This morning, Joey was a challenge. He did not want to go to his program that he goes to. That is a faith-based, wonderful program. He mm-hmm. just gave us a hard time. It was like 2 hours of, I should be a psychologist is all I can say.
0: Yeah.
1: We got him out the door.
2: She did. But, amazing.
1: But the girls have turned into such wonderful women. And we always say we think Joey raised all of us rather than we raised him, you know?
2: Mm-hmm. Yeah, absolutely.
1: And one of our daughters at one point recently said, I think what has helped us to work together as a team, not just us as a couple, but family as a team, is that we didn't always get our way. We had to learn that sometimes you get what you want and sometimes you have to postpone it. Sometimes mm-hmm. things go smoothly and sometimes you're on the way out the door for something fun and it doesn't go as planned. Or you take a vacation and they're not.

0: Not always, making memories. Yes, as I remember back in the day, with Dr. Dobson and things that I had read, ways to make memories with your family. Well, there were a few memories. We share them, but they weren't ones we were planning on. And so the Lord has been good. And I would add one more thing to the fact that yes, we would keep Joey just the same, and that is this: just the other day at church. And Joey was singing, we were singing some hymns. And he's been with us at church every Sunday that we could possibly take him. He knew the words. They're slow enough on the screen that he can read them. It's heavenly harmony, but it's singing.
1: Yes.
0: And he loves the Lord. He knows Jesus.
1: It's wonderful. I'm talking with Joe and Cindy Farini today here on Dr. James Dobson's Family Talk. They're the authors of a brand new book that will bless lots of people's lives as they bless mine. And we're just meeting for the first time. The book is called The Special Needs Parent, A Guide to the Life You Never Expected. We've got a link for the book up at drjamesdobson.org. And you have a chapter in your book that I really appreciated, Navigating Behaviors and Attitudes with Insight. My wife Lisa and I got married, and we got to meet Ryan, her daughter with different abilities and needs. I began to see the value of not just looking at, that behavior is real. When you talked about 2 hours, Ryan's in a work program too, and we know the drill. Absolutely know the drill. Okay, we have to be on the road at 8, which means we're up at 5:30, trying to, and see which Ryan wakes up this morning. I totally
2: get that. That's right.
0: I like
1: and,
0: that, yeah.
1: And how are we packing for lunch and what are we doing? But the way she processes life is just different. It's not any better or worse. Talk about how, because that's a very real struggle. Sometimes you're wrestling an alligator with a child who's an adult, who's got a will, who's got, they got some physical strength and they just don't want to go to work program. Or they don't want to go to church, or they don't want to go to come have dinner with you. But at the same time, then you realize, well, okay, what's behind that? And sometimes when you get to the why behind the what and the how, it does kind of open your eyes. Talk about why it's so important for special needs parents, especially, to have that different level, if you will, that sixth gear.
0: What you just shared was like perfection, because it is exactly that. And sometimes you can go 4 or 5 days and life is like pretty smooth, and then you get 10 in a row and you wonder like, well, who is this person?
1: Right.
0: And I will just say, for us, we've been married almost 47 years. Mm. Joey's 45. And so we've really learned a dance. And I am the one who can kind of get Joey going. Mm-hmm. I think it's a guy thing. I think Joe and Joey just butt heads a lot of times. Joey is a man. He is strong. He is obstinate sometimes. Sometimes he hasn't really hit us. Not that he hasn't tried, but there are times where he gets so mad that he has had enough of us, Mm-hmm. So we've had to learn the dance of, when do you back off? When do you not go to church because he's misbehaving? Now, I will say this about Joey, and this is not the case for every child with special needs, but about the age of 25 or 30, so it was a ways down the road, we were able to leave him home for a short time for us to go walk around the block. Mm-hmm. We have a phone that he can pick up and push redial, and he can connect to us. Mm-hmm. We have cameras all over our house. So if we go for a dinner just down the street, we would never go very far. We can see everything he's doing. He can call us on the phone. He'll usually call us to tell us the score of a game. Mm-hmm. That is, his favorite thing. But in terms of dealing with that, it's not only Joey's attitude and behavior, it's ours too. And sometimes we fail. No kidding. Sometimes, like even this morning, I just said into myself, I'm so frustrated. And there's times where, Joe has said the same. And so I think whoever's the most frustrated wins. You get out of the picture. The one who's least frustrated at the moment, you get to be the one to take care of Joey and deal with his attitude. There have been a few times where he's just given us such a hard time that I just say he's not going to his program today because I'm not sending him this way.
2: Yeah, right. No, the disability is that he is 6'4".
1: And, oh, my.
2: And so you just can't put him in a timeout.
1: And I'd like to weigh in on this, too, because Ryan, our daughter, is 5'9". A lot of times people

0: don't realize that when you have a young adult or an adult, you know, in Joey's case, who has that size and has that strength, but they're looking at life through the lens of maybe someone who's 4 or 5 or 6 years of age.
1: That's right.
0: Not fun when you've got someone who's that size with that much strength, but they're having that kind of tantrum. And it can become to the point where you're like, okay, wait a minute. I mean, they're flailing and doing whatever they're doing. Right. And, you know, you don't feel like you're in real danger per se, but still you realize, hey, this person in our care has the capacity to do something like that. And so I have to try to protect them. I like your who's the least agitating one. Sometimes, well, and

0: be the one, you know, dealing with that. But you figure out the rhythm. And I love the dance that you were describing, because it is something that we all have to process. And I think that as those who are on the outside looking in, maybe if you're listening to this broadcast right now and you don't have a special needs child, but you're looking for ways to help to minister to, Joe, Cindy, give us a couple of suggestions that you have found to be battle tested, that where people can really, you know, say the right thing as opposed to saying something that seems like it's the right thing, but it really comes across as like, no, if you knew what you were talking about, you wouldn't have just said that to me right now, or you wouldn't have offered that. Sure. Talk about that if you would.
1: Sure. Like, you know, if you just disciplined your child, they wouldn't act like that.
0: Mm-hmm.
1: Ever heard that one?
0: Yeah. Why are they so out of control? You know, I mean, I just, it's, well, I mean, come live at our house for a week and we'll show you.
2: Yeah.
0: You
2: know? Well, you know, we'll give you him to you for the week.
1: There you go. Son, you, when you bring him back, you bring him back the way you think he should be.
0: Yeah. There
1: and,
0: you go.
1: And you let us know how it works for you, because we would love to take that advice. And I will say this, there have been times people have given us good advice, things we could try. But I think for others to be able to be very careful about what you say, you know, just as an example, and this, think outside the box for your own life, whoever's listening. You know, Joey loves his sports teams, and if they lose, he is not happy. So when someone says to me, oh, that's just how my husband is, oh, no, no. Is your husband pounding on the floor and pounding his feet and yelling at the TV in a not very nice way and then yelling at you? And, you know, you have to understand that this is a little child in a big body. And actually, this is interesting. I still carry this article. It's called A Child Forever, and it was from a magazine that was from Dr. Dobson. And I kept that because that article was exactly Joey. And what it reminds me of, and what it reminded me of, is the fact that we can so easily tell people what they need to do and not walk in their shoes. If you're going to tell Joey, now, Joey, that's enough, don't yell anymore, he's not going to respond to that. You might as well just change the station on the television, because their brain is not wired like ours. And so so my suggestion to other people is to take the suggestions that we might give. If I step in and say, Joey, come on over here, don't take over from me. Let me be the mom, or let Joe be the dad. And we know how to de-escalate him most of the time.
0: That's good.
1: And probably he doesn't know you. He probably isn't going to respond.
2: Well, I would just add the fact that, you know, one of the things you want to try to do is to try to get into your child's world and try to be able to relate to them as best you can. And fortunately for me, Joey loves video games. And so one of the ways I can de-escalate sometimes Joey is just say, let's go play some games, you know, and we're still doing PlayStation 2 or Wii games, and that's his world. And if I want to connect with my son, I need to enter into his world.
1: Yes.
0: Yeah.
2: And that's the way I can do it.
1: And also, you know, when years ago, probably about 10 years ago, we had our daughter Christina and her husband, and at the time 3-year-old son, so our 3-year-old grandson, live with us when they had moved home from Florida. And you know, it didn't really hit me as much as it did in this situation how low functioning Joey was when our 3-year-old went into Joey's room and took one of his games or toys, or, you know, he has like plastic swords or, you know, that kind of stuff. And Joey was not going to have any of this, because this is mine.
0: Yes.
1: And so I looked at my 3-year-old grandson and I said, Jeremiah, if you want to play with one of Joey's games or stuffed animals or his plastic swords, ask him. And then Joey would say yes, because he knew he was going to get it back. Jeremiah would say, can I play with this? And then I'll put it back. It really showed me that even at 6'4" and this little 3-year-old, like just up to his knees, he was so far behind, even this 3-year-old. And so it was a good lesson for me to realize how behind he is. You know, you live with your child and you see what you see, you're used to it. And so when you see something so different, and it was such a vast

0: difference. It's shocking sometimes. Yeah. And so to teach other people, whether they're little children or adults, to teach them, if you approach Joey in this way, you'll have a better result than if you approach, mm-hmm. you know, maybe just taking his toy or whatever to a child or something different to an adult.
1: I think one of the challenges for special needs parents is having some unrealistic expectations as to what your child can do or not do. And the sooner you begin to come to reality with, you know, these are the limitations that your child has, the better off everyone's going to be at that point. And I think that's just really critically important, that you begin to become part of a team. And I mm-hmm. think that the real value that, and why our girls are the way they are, and Cindy had played a major role in discipling our girls, obviously, is that we recognize the value that our children have in raising Joey. Mm-hmm. And, you know, we use the acronym TEAM, T-E-A-M, Together Each Accomplishes More, of our parenting strategy with our whole family. And our girls can, they at this stage of the game, they can take care of Joey very well. And so we're very thankful that, you know, we have now developed this really team approach to raising Joey.
0: And if I could just add too, in this team approach, the one thing we really wanted to make sure is that we did not have our girls taking over our job. That they still had their life, their friends, their activities. We did not hinder them from the best that we could provide for them as well. Mm-hmm. You know, did we do it perfectly? No. But both of those girls love Joey, have offered to care for Joey someday when we're not here. Mm-hmm. It'll be perfect because when they want to go on vacation, the other family can have them, you know, and mm-hmm. there's a lot mm-hmm. of things that would work out nicely. But the team approach, it's not just team as a family. It's team with your doctors, team with your therapists, your teachers, your bus drivers. I think if there was something we did really right amongst things that, you know, weren't perfect, is we really had good contacts with people who then treated Joey well, took care of him in our absence at school or in other places, and it took time. And mm-hmm. I was thankful I could be, you know, Joe would be at work every day, and that would really be my role. As many of us know, it becomes your life. Many of us can't go back to work.
2: Right.
0: Because this becomes our duty and our caregiving.
2: Dr. Joe and Cindy Farini have been our guests today here on Dr. James Dobson's Family Talk as we are winding down our conversation about their new book called The Special Needs Parent, A Guide to the Life You Never Expected. I wanted to commend you guys for a couple of things that I heard. First and foremost, which was, hey, let's get an honest assessment of where our special needs child is. You know, I mean, whether they are, you know, delayed in development or, you know, cognitive, physical, whatever it is, to have that realistic expectation, I think is so key, because I'm sure that's got to be devastating for parents who don't come to terms with that. And secondly, you already have, I'll call it an exit strategy, you know, which I'm sure a lot of parents, when you're in the thick of it, you don't realize, okay, Joey's 45. And he has a life expectancy, you have a life expectancy, but he has a team of his sisters and their spouses and extended family, and you've already made that preparation that says, as Joey's life continues, if God calls us home, he still is going to be cared for. And that's a very realistic need
1: that
2: special needs parents have to work on too, isn't it?
1: Absolutely.
0: It is. And you know, let me share the story too, because I think it's so touching. Christina was 12 when she asked us, what are you going to do with Joey someday?
2: Wow.
0: And, you know, I didn't want that burden on her heart. Like, mm-hmm. well, hopefully you'll take him, you know? Mm-hmm. Mm-hmm. And all along life's way, we've had things that could take place if something should happen to us suddenly. And I said to her, we do have things in place, but that is not for you to worry about. We'll talk about those things more when you get older. And then she said, well, I just want you to know, I would take Joey. And I can assure you at 12, that wouldn't have been my line of thinking about life, you know, where I was as a 12-year-old.
2: Sure.
0: And I said, well, honey, that is wonderful. We'll keep that all in mind. But you don't know who you're going to marry. Will they want to have Joey? Will they want to have a person in their home that has the kind of special needs that Joey has? And she said, well, why would

0: I married them if they didn't like Joey. I thought this girl is beyond her years, you know?
1: Yes, yes.
0: Well, she's married a wonderful man who loves Joey, and Kathleen has a wonderful husband who loves Joey. Often they're holding hands. They're not ashamed to hold Joey's hand, and, you know, they get into Joey's world. And the interesting thing was recently, as we are getting older, we're putting certain things in place, talking about end of times for us. What do we want? And it kind of occurred to me, we're talking about us. We have to include Joey, too, you know, in these plans. So we happen to be with our two older grandsons and our daughter, Christina. The grandsons are now 16 and 13. And I said, yeah, we never thought about it, but what if Joey outlives Christina and Kathleen? And the younger of the two boys looked at us and said, I'll help. He's 13. And I said to him, I said, just so you know, there's provisions for Joey. The goal would be to make sure he's well cared for if you can't, or perhaps for whatever reason, don't want to. You just make sure he's well cared for. And I thought to myself, the Lord has been good. And here, the two ladies that we talked about before, you know, it's the Lord's been good.
2: Yeah.
0: The Lord's been good.
2: They were right.
0: They were right after all.
1: Yes. What an inspiring story, and what a phenomenal resource to share with people. Joe and Cindy Farini, thank you for the time that you've put into these resources. And we've got a link for your website also at drjamesdobson.org. The brand new book is called The Special Needs Parent, A Guide to the Life You Never Expected, written by Dr. Joe and Cindy Farini. Joe, Cindy, thank you so much for your heart, for the journey that you've been on and sharing it so openly and honestly with so many different people. And thank you for blessing our constituents, our listeners, our family thank members you. Here at the Dr. James Dobson Family Institute, too. We really appreciate you, too.
0: Thank you so much. Thank you for your time and for your share of the story, too. We appreciate that. Yeah.
2: Thank you so much.
1: Well, you've been listening to Dr. James Dobson's Family Talk and the conclusion of my conversation with Dr. Joe Farini and his wife, Cindy, about walking the special needs journey together. 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
6: Previous record high for diesel nationally was 582 compared to 653 now.
5: AAA's Marie Dodd says it's tough to know whether it could actually hit $7, but it's not outside the realm of possibility. The Trump administration's removing 760,000 people from coverage under the Affordable Care Act, also known as Obamacare, alleging fraud. Tammy Trujillo explains.
7: Vice President J.D. Vance and Centers for Medicare and Medicaid Services Administrator Dr. Mehmet Oz made the announcement Tuesday at the White House. The move would reportedly save the federal government an estimated $2.2 billion. Oz said many of the people being removed aren't real people, and Vance said that several aren't using the program or don't know they're enrolled. The administration's also planning additional verification on another 419,000 names it suspects of fraudulent enrollment.

0: 19 million people are enrolled in health plans under the ACA. More than 2.5 million have dropped out after Republicans allowed subsidies to expire that helped pay for coverage.
1: MIT has dethroned Princeton as America's top university. Sarah Lee Kessler with more.
2: Princeton's 15-year run as the top U.S. university is over, with MIT moving to the number one spot. This after a methodology change in the U.S. News & World Report rankings. It helps boost schools where students earn higher income comes after graduation. Also, universities that focus on engineering, science, and math. Princeton has slipped to second place, Harvard is third, Yale is fourth, and two California universities have tied for fifth place, Stanford and Caltech.
1: And the minimum wage is about to go up in Florida, and some business owners are warning they may have to raise their prices. Next Wednesday, the minimum wage goes up $1 to $15 an hour for non-tipped workers and just under $12 for tipped workers. University of West Florida economics professor Rick Harper warns raising the minimum wage could actually end up hurting those it's designed to help. I'm Monica Nelson with your consumer and business news.
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0: Have you ever stood outside the gates of your favorite team's arena or stadium? You're close enough to sense the excitement, but you are completely cut off from the action. Well, in the same way, there's a critical distinction between being near God's kingdom and being in his kingdom. So what's the difference? Today on Truth for Life, Alistair Begg answers that question as he continues our study in the Gospel of Mark. We're in chapter 2.
1: Notice both the brevity and the authority of this word from Jesus. There's no great speech, no great elaborate diatribe, no great explanation. Just a striking command. Follow me. Now, who else can walk up to somebody in the middle of their day, especially in a context like that, and simply walk up and say, excuse me, I'd like you to just come and follow me. The person says, I'm not going to follow you. I've got to be here at least until 5 or 6 o'clock. What do you mean follow you? But no, the brevity and the authority is marked both by the immediacy and the totality of Levi's response. Follow me, Jesus told him. And Levi got up and followed him. There's no gap. It is instantaneous. That's what makes it so amazing, what makes it so striking. And the reason I use totality is because in Luke's version of this event, as he records it, he gives to us one phrase that Mark does not use. And in Luke chapter 5 and in verse 27 and verse 28, you will see the missing phrase. And left everything. And left everything and followed him. He turned his back on his illicit business. He realized that if he was going to follow Jesus, he couldn't follow Jesus and stay the way he was. He couldn't follow Jesus and continue to dupe all his fellow countrymen. He couldn't follow Jesus and continue to be a cheat. He couldn't follow Jesus. He realized that this was a crossroads for him, that this was not somehow or another Levi, the cheating tax collector, adding Jesus to the sum of his life so that he had, if you like, a religious component to his life that filled in the gap for what was missing in his inability to attend the local synagogues. Here was a chance for him to get involved in, quote, spirituality. Here was an opportunity for him to add this dimension to his life. No, it's not that at all. The command is clear. The response is immediate. And it is total. And leaving everything, he went out to follow him. One of the reasons, I think, for so many people's disinterest in the claims of Christ is because they never hear the claims of Christ. Now, you may be wondering about Christianity, and you're here today. And one of the things that put you off is, frankly, it just seems like such a soft option. Oh, forgive us if we've suggested that in any way, or if your friends have done so, trying to make it more attractive to you, trying to, as it were, lower.

lower the barriers so that you can come in at your own level and on your own basis. That would be like qualifying for the Olympics in high jump by making your own rules about what the Olympic qualifying height was, you know. So if you want to make it, you know, 12 inches, hey, you just qualified for the Olympics. But if you want to actually deal with the standard qualification for the Olympics, guess what? You're not coming. If the church, in endeavoring to win people, takes the message of Jesus, dilutes it, minimizes it, compromises it, so that people may see it as a soft option, it is no surprise when the people look at it and say, who cares? Levi, follow me. When? Right now. But, follow me. And Levi got up, and he followed him. Now, the impact of this, I think, is fairly obvious. There, first of all, must have been an impact on the fellows who were his colleagues in the tax collector's booth. We don't have it written down. We know only that they are coming along later in the later on in the week or whatever it was that he had his big party. But you can imagine his friends saying to one another, what in the world got into Levi? What, Levi? Levi left. Yes. Is he coming back? Apparently not. And the next morning, they would probably say to themselves, oh, he'll get over that. He's done a lot of funny things in his life. But I'm sure by Tuesday, he'll be back. Tuesday comes and his place is still empty. And suddenly it dawns on them. He's become a real follower of Jesus. If he'd been back on a Tuesday, he wouldn't have been a follower of Jesus. If he had responded to Jesus the way some of us have responded to Jesus, when somebody either manipulated us emotionally or stirred us up in some form of aggravation, and they told us, what you need to do is put up your hand right now and you will become a follower of Jesus. And we put up our hands and we said, I guess I'm a follower of Jesus. But by Wednesday of 2 weeks later, we weren't anywhere close to following Jesus. We never followed him at all. We didn't go to church. We didn't read our Bible. We didn't tell anyone about him. We didn't thank him for forgiving our sins. All we had done was just put up our hands and said, I think I would like to be a follower of Jesus. But that only lasted about 5 minutes. The reason you know you're a follower of Jesus is you're still following Jesus. You see, you may be a wretched sinner. You may feel yourself to have had a horrible week, but you're still following Jesus. That's one of the signs of being a follower of Jesus. You follow. This is almost too straightforward to miss. We could miss it, couldn't we? I just saw a little boy. I said, how old are you? He said, I'm 5. I said, I used to be 5. And he looked up at me and I said, I was 5. 52 years ago, I was 5. But I was 5 when my father led me to Christ. When I knelt down by a chair in our living room and I said, I am a sinner, forgive me. I hate my sister and that's why I do bad things to her. Forgive me. If I've no other sins, that's enough to get me into hell for sure. So forgive my sins and come and live in my life and make me the kind of boy you want me to be. 52 years ago. Now, through many dangers, toils, and snares, I have already come, but I'm still following. And the reason that they knew that Levi had been changed by Jesus is because he was following. Don't miss the obvious. Come and follow me. Are you following Jesus? Don't say, am I following him perfectly, because you're clearly not, and neither am I. I'm following him. And his friends must have met him in the street and said, are you coming back? He said, no, I can't come back. I'm following Jesus. And they said to him, so many of them must have said, you know, can you sometime or another just tell me what it means to follow Jesus? And he said, you know what? I've got a great idea. You know those big barbecues that I was doing? With that really funky Jewish music. Well, I'm going to do a big barbecue. You're all coming over. I'm going to give you the story all together. I'm going to have Jesus there, and he's going to do the thing, and me and Jesus, it's going to be great if you want to come. And they said, we're in. It's a wonderful picture, isn't it? It's a reminder to us, isn't it, of the place of our homes, our apartments, in the cause of evangelism. Many a person came to Christ through their tummy. It's not very theological, but it's true. Mrs. So-and-so, how do you make these pies like this? This is fantastic. I think it was so good. I could die and go to heaven. Oh, wait a minute now.

Do you think if you died, you would go to heaven? Well, I think probably. I mean, I'm a pretty good person, and I figure that a good God is looking for nice people who are trying their best. What if he isn't? Give me another one of those pies. But you see, that's where we go. The impact on his friends, the impact on Jesus' immediate followers. It'd be nice to think that James and John and Simon and Andrew immediately said, "Oh, what a great idea, Levi, the latest member of the disciple band. What a terrific deal. How wonderful to have Levi. Nice that you're branching out, Jesus, and not just going for a sort of middle Judaism, not just going for the small family business owner, but you're reaching beyond the territory. And what a nice idea to bring Levi. What do you think?" I don't know. We can check later, but for now, I don't think so. No, I think there's a pretty fair chance that they were going, "Wait a minute. We're four nice boys. We come from a relatively nice background. But if you start adding people like Levi into this, it's going to dilute the pot so quickly. I don't think, Jesus, that you want to have tax collectors and social outcasts in your group." See, Levi would not have been an obvious and a popular choice. That ought to ring a bell with you. It does with me. Do you think you were an obvious and popular choice? If God saved you, do you think he saved you because he found you so tremendously attractive? Do you think when you trusted in Christ that the angels in heaven who were rejoicing over one sinner that repented just rejoiced, rejoiced, rejoiced? Or do you think there is a possibility that one angel said to another, "Oh no, look at that, there's begging now. That's that, the whole thing will go south now. No, that can't leak, that's ridiculous. There's one of his golfing buddies in there as well. Oh, he's a wild man. See, if I think that I'm an obvious choice, I don't understand the gospel. I don't understand grace. I don't understand forgiveness. I don't understand the authority of Jesus. Because what this little thing illustrates is the wonder of God's grace. The wonder of God's grace. Don't you think that Levi would have been just completely overwhelmed by the thought, how could it be that Jesus would look him in the eyes and say what he said? Well, that brings me really, and we're done, aren't we? But the impact, not only on Levi's colleagues, the impact on the disciples themselves, but also the impact on us today. The impact on us today. Because it doesn't take very much for some of us to assume the spirit of the elder brother in Luke 15, when the prodigal has come back and the party has begun. Remember that little encounter? And the elder brother, who represents the Pharisees, whom we're going to see tonight in the party, the elder brother comes near the house and he hears the music and the dancing. And he calls one of the servants and he says, "What's the party?" And the servant says to him, "Oh, you're going to love this. Your brother is back. He was lost, he's found, he was dead, he's alive. Your father has just, man, it's going wonderfully. Come on in. Join the dancing." Do you remember what it says? But he refused to go in. Refused to go in. Why? Because he didn't understand grace. I'm not going to a party that is given for someone like my brother who is a wretched sinner and who has made such a horrible mess of his entire existence. If there should be any parties, it should be parties for me, for people like me and my friends, good guys, keeping the rules, goody-two-shoes people, always there, ready, sir, yes, sir, no, sir. That's who should be having the party. No, I refuse to come to the party. And today, there may be some of us here this morning, and the reason that we are far from Jesus is not on account of our badness, but it is on account

and of our supposed goodness. The reason that we've never come and bowed down before Jesus and asked him to be our Savior and begun to follow him is because of our rule-keeping, because of our performance, because of our religious duties. In fact, we're really quite good, and Jesus came to call people who aren't. So we're actually still not Christian. Or some of us are still not Christian because we feel the distance to be too great on account of our mess, on account of our immorality, on account of our deception, on account of our cheating. And when the story of Jesus suddenly dawns, when we realize that his call to follow is based on his commitment to the cross, which is about to take place, when we realize that the message of the gospel is as real for the Pharisee as it is for the failure, and indeed it is as necessary for both, then both self-righteous religious Pharisees will bow down and trust Christ. And those who feel that there is no opportunity for forgiveness or for a fresh start or for a clean page or for anything like it at all will bow down and worship him together. And when they all finally get together at the party in the house, they'll be happy to sing the same songs. When I was lost, you came and rescued me. One lost in their religious orthodoxy. One lost in their cheating rebellion. Reached down into the pit and lifted me. Oh, Lord, such grace to qualify me as your own. It is only when we realize that we are unqualified and that Christ is qualified on our behalf that we're able to get a hold of this good news. And somehow or another, compressed, atomized, almost in a moment, Levi got it. You say, well, that's not the way it happened in my life. No, and it's not the way it happened in my life, but it is the way it happened in Levi's life. And when I was thinking about this and thinking there's definitely going to be some people who say, oh, well, you know, that thing in verse 14 and Levi and Jesus said, follow me. And then he got up and followed him. It's like, oh, for sure. You know, I mean, who put that in there? Is it, it doesn't happen like that. Well, just when my mind was going all along those lines, I was having dinner with three couples, my wife and I and three couples. And in the course of waiting for it all to begin, I asked one of the fellows, Shannon, how he became a Christian. Well, he started way back and in Indiana, and he worked his way through basketball at high school and off and off and off. And eventually I was starving waiting waiting for him to get to the point. But here's what he told me. Here's what he told me. After college, he got a job, a miserable job, as a door-to-door salesman. I can't remember what he was selling, but he had to ring the doorbell, make cold calls, ring the bell, and say, could I come in and demonstrate the vacuum cleaner or whatever it was. And he said his whole life was like, no, bam, no, bam. You know, get out of here. You don't ring my bell. Get down and gone. So he just spent his life with rejection. Every so often, somebody would say yes. And he told me that on this one occasion, after he'd been down, no, bam, no, bam, no, bam, no, bam, he got to a door and the person said, yeah, you can come in and show me your stuff. So he went in to show him the stuff. And in the course of being in this house, he said to the people, your house has a real peacefulness, a real peacefulness. And the man said, really? And he said, yeah. The man said, would you like to know how that is? The salesman says, yeah. I showed you my product. Go right at it. The man shared with him the story of his conversion and his wife's conversion. And then he reached to a dresser and he took a Bible and he read him this verse. If you confess with your mouth Jesus is Lord and believe in your heart that God raised him from the dead, you will be saved. And he said to Shannon, do you want to be saved? And Shannon, as surprised as anybody in the room, said yes. And the man led him to Christ. He got out of there, went home, led both his brother and his sister to Christ.

0: some of you are not far from the kingdom, but you're not in the kingdom because you've sung about hearing the call of the kingdom. Do you hear it? It is a call to repentance and to faith in Jesus. It is a call to be heeded, and it is a call that may be heeded now. So let me ask you, what would prevent you from acceding to Christ's call and becoming a Christian today? And if that describes you as a follower of Jesus, can we take the challenge together to be graciously, increasingly bold in risking all in terms of reputation by just saying to some of our friends, if you confess with your mouth that Jesus is Lord and believe in your heart that God has raised him from the dead, you will be saved. And then to ask them, would you like to be saved? We might be very surprised by how many yeses we get. But the only way we will ever get a response is if we're prepared to risk it all to ask the question. But why would we be concerned when the stakes are so high?
1: 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Alistair returns to close today's program in just a minute. God assures us in his word that when we ask him to reveal himself to us, he will. So our prayer is that he will use the teaching on this program to open closed minds so that unbelievers will become committed followers of Jesus, believers will grow in faith and wisdom, and local churches will be strengthened as a result. 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He'll be the guest speaker on the Journeys of Paul Mediterranean Cruise in 2027. And if you come along, you'll enjoy fellowship and encouragement from God's Word as you experience the places where the Apostle Paul ministered and served and lived out his faith, places like Malta and Crete, Turkey and Ephesus. 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In the meantime, we are currently recommending a book called Stand in Awe, How Reverence Transforms Our Worship and Our Lives. So what is reverence? What does it look like? 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
0: Oh God, our Father, we thank you for the Bible. We thank you for this wonderful incident in the life of Levi. We thank you that it speaks of grace and of forgiveness and of your power and your authority in the lives of those whom you touch and change. Help us to know that no one who ever wanted to come to you was ever turned away. So, Lord, come and save us from our attempts at self-justification. And come and relieve us of the burden of our own mess so that we might stand up and, like Levi, follow you. May the grace of the Lord Jesus and the love of God, our Father, and the fellowship of the Holy Spirit rest upon and remain with each one who believes today and forevermore. Amen.
1: I'm Bob Lapine. We are glad you joined us today. You ever think you need to clean up your act or get your life together before you can come to Jesus? You might be surprised.

0: is to hear Jesus' answer to that question. We'll hear more tomorrow. 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
2: NBC News Radio, I'm Tammy Trujillo. An emergency hearing related to President Trump banning certain media outlets from the White House has ended without a ruling. Judge Timothy Kelly said he'll try to get an answer as soon as he can. A lawsuit was filed by CNN, MS Now, and Politico that seeks to restore their access after Trump barred them from covering his events. In a court filing Tuesday, the Justice Department said the president has the authority to restrict major news organizations from certain areas of the White House, citing national security concerns. This comes after Trump said the outlets create fake news and negative coverage. Chinese President Xi is now in the U.S. President Trump greeted Xi at Joint Base Andrews in Maryland Wednesday night. Trump's expected to host Xi at the White House during his visit, the Chinese leader's first visit to Washington, D.C. in 10 years. A wide range of protests are planned during the Israeli Prime Minister's visit to New York City on Thursday to address the U.N. Sarah Lee Kessler reports.
3: Expat Israelis plan to protest in Union Square against the Prime Minister's domestic policies. Leftist Jewish groups will demonstrate at Dag Hammarskjöld Plaza across from the U.N. against Israel's actions in Gaza and the West Bank. And a coalition of anti-Zionist groups backed by the Palestinian Youth Movement, the Democratic Socialists of America, and other organizations is planning to march from Bryant Park to the U.N., demanding that Netanyahu be brought to justice for genocide. Mayor Mamdani has called Netanyahu a war criminal, while Netanyahu has accused Mamdani of supporting terrorists. I'm Sarah Lee Kessler.
2: A new women's world record for solving a 3x3 Rubik's Cube has been set by a 6-year-old child in China. According to Chinese state broadcaster CCTV on Monday, speed cuber Lian Yunji broke the women's 3x3 average world record twice in 3 days at a pair of World Cube Association

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2: Welcome to Key Life. I'm Matthew Porter, executive producer for Key Life. All this week, we've been enjoying a sermon from Steve called Thank God I'm Free, a message given nearly 50 years ago and based on John 8. Yesterday, we learned that the freedom Jesus offers is born only in obedience. He also gave a beautiful illustration of how a violin isn't truly free to sing until it's bound to a violin. Powerful stuff. And if you're enjoying this series, you can thank the supporters of The Vault Project. Over the last several years, we've been busy digitizing hundreds of these timeless messages of grace, and now they're available at keylife.org/vault. We're adding more content each and every single month, so there's always something new to explore. More about The Vault later, but for now, let's sit back and enjoy the conclusion of the sermon we've been listening to called Thank God I'm Free. One more time from 1978, here's Steve.
3: Now let's look at that Romans passage under this point where it properly ought to be. It reads this way, "Let not sin therefore reign in your mortal bodies to make you obey their passions. Do not yield your members to sin as instruments of wickedness, but yield yourself to God as men who have been brought from death to life, and your members to God as instruments of righteousness. For sin will have no dominion over you." This past week, I met a dear brother who's the vice president of Pillsbury. His name is Ray, and his delightful wife, P.G. Good, or Peege Good. And we were sitting at a breakfast table in Colorado Springs this week, and at that table were the executives of some rather large organizations across America. I think the president of Kellogg's was there, Earl Butts, who's the former secretary of agriculture, is there. And I watched Ray, my brother in Christ, to see what he would do. And just as everybody had their fork up, ready to eat, Ray said, "Bow your heads, we're gonna pray." And I was so proud of him, I could have popped. And after this thing was over, I went to Ray and I said, "Ray, that said something significant about you." And he laughed and he said, "You know, I thought about it before I did it." And then I thought, Ray, 5 years ago, you never would have done that. You wouldn't have been that obedient because you would have been too scared. What had happened? Ray had been walking the crosswalk, and as he walked it, the gift God gave him was the gift of obedience. Dr. Raymond Edmond, the former president of Wheaton College, used to say, "At Wheaton, we don't encourage dating. We don't have to." And I think the father wants to bring his people to the point where he can say, as a part of his gift, "Among my people, the people called after my name, I don't encourage obedience. I don't have to." And then fourthly, note that the freedom given by Christ is not only born in obedience, expanded by the knowledge of truth, and rewarded by obedience, but also that it is defined by sonship. John 8, 35 through 36. "The slave does not continue in the house forever. The son continues forever. So if the son makes you free, you will be free indeed." And then you have to flip over to the 12th verse of the first chapter of John, and it reads this way, "But to all who received him, who believed in his name, he gave the power to become the children of God." Galatians 3:26 says this, "For in Christ Jesus, you are all sons of God through faith." I love the analogy Jesus gives us here, and it is desperately important for the person who wants to be free. If I hire somebody in our household to wash our dishes, and I pay them a good salary, and they leave dirt on the dishes, I may give them a second chance, and maybe even a third chance, before I kick them out of the house and fire them. But if I ask my daughters to wash the dishes, and they leave dirt on the dishes, they don't cease to be my daughters. My love never slackens for them, because there's a difference between a slave and a child. Now, what's Jesus saying here? "I am the Son, and the Son has made you a brother or a sister. You also are a child of God in the household of faith. And out of that belongingness, you become free." One of the dangerous things about the emphasis, overemphasis, on the law of God without first understanding the grace of God is the danger of wiping people out before they start. First determine who

0: who you are, then determine what you will do. Who am I? I'm a son of God. And because I'm a son of God, I'm free to accept the inheritance that will be mine. As a son of God, I am free to what? To fail. I'm free to blow it. I'm free to sometimes go down the tube and to get dirt all over the dishes. And it's okay because I'm a child of God. And then finally, note that the freedom given by Christ is not only born in obedience, expanded by knowledge, rewarded by obedience, and defined by sonship, but note that it is not limited by time. John 8:35, the slave does not continue in the house forever. The son continues forever. And then over in the 51st verse of the 8th chapter of John, and we're going to be studying that next week, listen to this. Truly, truly, I say to you, if anyone keeps my word, the same thing, continue in my word, a son, he will never see death. Let me tell you something about me. Every inch of obedience that I have in my life was gained inch by inch by inch with all of the strain and the push and the prayer and the sweat and the blood and the tears that I could possibly muster. Two steps forward, three back. Three forward, two back. A little bit at a time, obedience. And the freedom has come exactly the same way. Inch by inch, the obedience. Inch by inch, the freedom. But let me tell you something that's wonderful. The beautiful thing is that someday I'm going to stand before the throne of God and I'm going to be totally, can you believe that? Absolutely, wholly obedient to the God that I worship. Totally obedient. And what's going to happen then? I'm going to be totally, wholly, completely free. That's the promise of God. And you can hang your hat on it and it's going to last forever. I discovered a letter written by a dear saint of God, an elderly lady by the name of Mary A. Ehlers. I want to read it to you in closing. Listen carefully. The owner of the tenement which I have occupied for many years has given notice that he will furnish little or nothing more for repairs. I am advised to be ready to move. At first, this was not a very welcome notice. The surroundings here are, in many respects, very pleasant. And were it not for the evidence of decay, I should consider the old house good enough. But even the light wind causes it to tremble and totter, and all of the braces are not sufficient to make it secure. So I'm getting ready to move. It is strange how quickly, when one moves, one's interest is transferred to the prospective home. I've been consulting maps of the new country and reading descriptions of its inhabitants. One who visited it has returned, and from him I learned that it is beautiful beyond description. Language breaks down in attempting to tell of what he heard while there. He says that, in order to make an investment there, he has suffered the loss of all things that he owned here, and even rejoices in what others would call making a sacrifice. Another, whose love to me has been proven by the greatest possible test, is now there. He has sent me several clusters of the most delicious fruits. After tasting them, all food here seems insipid. Two or three times, I have been down to the border of the river that forms the boundary and have wished myself among the company of those who were singing praises to the King on the other side. Many of my friends have moved there. Before leaving, they spoke of my coming later. I have seen the smile upon their faces as they passed out of sight, free. You think about that. Amen.
1: 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And with that, we wrap up the sermon that we've been working our way through all this week. It's a message from 1978 called "Thank God I'm Free." 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

Vault. That's V-A-U-L-T. 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That's something. And tomorrow, join us again for another episode of the nearly world-famous Friday Q&A with Steve and Pete. That is when they'll address this question, among others. How do I know that Christianity is the right religion? That's a great question that deserves a great answer. And you will get it when you join us again tomorrow. Hey, if you're tired of pretending you have it all together when it comes to your faith, I'd like you to meet somebody. I would like you to meet Drew Hensley. Drew is a pastor, he's an author, and the host of a podcast called Still Becoming. Drew points out that following Jesus isn't about having arrived. It's about staying open to the work that Jesus is still doing in your life. 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
1: It was philosopher Soren Kierkegaard who made the astute observation that life can only be understood backwards, but it must be lived forwards. And today we're going to see that in the conversation Bill Crowder and Elisa Morgan and Daniel Ryan Day and Rasul Berry have on Discover the Word. This week they're talking about how Jesus' resurrection is a key piece of the gospel message that helps us understand all that happened in the Old Testament looking backwards and the effect it has on how life from that point on could be lived going forward. Our focus today is once again on the sermon that the Apostle

0: Welcome to Discover the Word and our Bible engagement for this Thursday from Our Daily Bread Ministries. Our mission is to make the life-changing story and wisdom of the Bible understandable and accessible to people all around the world. And one thing we stress is that Scripture tells one long story of God's love for and plan to rescue this broken world. And as the story unfolded, and actually continues to unfold in both the big picture and in our individual lives, so often you can only see where a thread of the story was leading once you arrive at the other end. Hence, throughout time, life can only be understood looking backwards, but it must be lived going forwards. And so let's join the group for today's part of this week's Bible study called The Message of Good News. Bill?
1: Okay, what impresses you the most about the Bible? That's kind of an off-the-wall question, but we do that a lot around here.
2: I've become more and more impressed as I have gotten older with its unflinching honesty about its heroes. Mm-hmm. Like, to see David shown in his glory, but also in his failures. Hmm. Abraham and Sarah in their success and in their shortcomings. On and on and on the list goes. That to me, just there's nothing else that I'm aware of like that when everybody's trying to show the best version of themselves and the people that they trust. The Bible is just honest and real about people.
3: That's a great insight.
1: Yeah, that's good, Russell. Yeah, thank you.
4: And kind of related to that, the unflinching honesty about how difficult and unexplainable so much of life is, too, right? Like the fact that lament is such a huge theme in Scripture, where it draws attention to what's wrong in the world, or the book of Ecclesiastes and how raw and honest it is, and almost cynical at times that book is about, man, life just doesn't make sense. And as soon as you try to wrap your mind around life, you're going to find out it really doesn't make sense, right? There's no way to explain these big unanswerable questions. And so I think that's been really somehow encouraging to me in my life.
1: I like that.
3: What came to my mind when you asked the question, Bill, is how personal it is, how present it is, how the Holy Spirit uses it. Maybe you're reading along in your daily reading or wherever, you know, and boom, the story just absolutely hits you where you are living right there. And you think, how did you know this, God? I love that. Yeah. There are those moments when we know it's about more than just words on a page.
1: Yeah, absolutely. And for me, I would say two things. One is how all of the Bible, with all of its diversity of authorship and era and different things, is all just telling one story. And that's God's love for a broken world and his plan to rescue it. And we see that play out through the Scriptures. But part of what helps that play out is the other thing that really impresses me about the Bible, and that's fulfilled prophecy. A couple of times throughout the course of these conversations this week, we've really referred back to Luke 24 and Jesus and the two disciples on the road to Emmaus, and how Jesus unpacked for them all the things that the Hebrew Scriptures had said about him, beginning at the law and the prophets and the poetry and all the way through what we call the Old Testament. It was all pointing to him prophetically in a very real way. In our last conversation, we kind of dipped our toe into the waters of Peter's Pentecost sermon, in a sense, the first gospel sermon, as we would term gospel, that is ever preached following the resurrection. One of the things that makes this sermon so profound is Peter's use of Old Testament texts that are a little surprising. And I would like for us to focus on one of those in this conversation. And to do that, Daniel, would you read Acts 2, verses 24 to 28?
4: Sure. But God raised him up again, putting an end to the agony of death, since it was impossible for him to be held in its power. For David says of him, I saw the Lord always in my presence, for he is at my right hand, so that I will not be shaken. Therefore my heart was glad and my tongue exalted. Moreover, my flesh also will live in hope, because you will not abandon my soul to

0: Hades, nor allow your Holy One to undergo decay. You have made known to me the ways of life. You will make me full of gladness with your presence.
1: To the casual observer, that Old Testament scripture kind of comes out of left field.
0: Yeah, definitely.
1: And one of the things that is really helpful when we're reading a text, especially in a narrative, is to ask ourselves, what would the first hearers have thought? And if Peter would have asked them, who do you think is the Holy One that God would not allow to undergo decay? What do you think they would have answered?
0: David.
1: Yeah. And Peter anticipates that in verse 29 when he says, brothers, I may confidently say to you regarding the patriarch David that he both died and was buried, and his tomb is with us today. If you don't believe he's still dead, you can go over and look at his tomb. He sees this pointing to David's greater son. It's Jesus that was being prophesied in a text that Peter took from Psalm 16, verses 8 through 11. So what strikes you about this text and the different pieces of it that Peter, in an inspired way, inserts into the middle of his message?
2: Well, I think about the language of he will not abandon my soul to Sheol in verse 10 of the Psalm 16, or verse 27 in Acts 2. And it says, nor allow your Holy One to undergo decay. And that seems to be the crux of the point that Peter is making, why it couldn't be David as the Holy One, because David is still in the grave. His body is undergoing decay.
1: Yeah,
3: it really is. The resurrection of Jesus fulfills God's faithful promise. Whereas David was for a season, Jesus is forever. And this point of resurrection is what we then have hope to experience because of God's faithfulness.
1: Yeah.
0: It is still really confusing, though, because as I read through this, there's no clear, like, one day there will be one of my descendants who will die and then rise again, and his body will not see decay, or something like that. When you just read through it for what it is, it's hard to see how this helps us understand who Jesus is. Like, I can see some links there, but it's not a clear, like, apples to apples comparison or something. Yeah. And then, of course, there's the reality you mentioned earlier of thinking about what the first hearers would have heard, because this had to have made sense back 1,000 or so years before Jesus for that audience too. And so, like, trying to reconcile those can be pretty confusing.
1: Well, it can. And to your point, Daniel, one commentary I looked at about this said that during the period of early Judaism, Psalm 16 was considered by Jewish interpreters to be enigmatic, and so it was interpreted in a lot of different ways. But when you look backwards through the lens of the resurrection, it does make more sense. And there are a lot of things prophetically in the Old Testament where I think we need to be honest enough to say, I don't think that's what David was talking about. I don't think David knew he was prophesying the resurrection of Jesus when he wrote these words. I think he was writing under the inspiration of the Holy Spirit and expressing what was going on in his heart and his life at that moment. But that doesn't mean that he wasn't. It just meant that he didn't have to be aware that that's what he was doing. Does that make sense?
3: Well, it's a little bit of the difference in the role of a king versus a prophet, you know, and did the prophets know what they were saying? Maybe in some way, because it was a different calling. But as king, he was in relationship with God, but unknowing, as you're saying.
2: Yeah, I think we see another example in that in John chapter 9, when we see Caiaphas, who was the high priest. It records him saying, you know nothing at all, nor do you understand that it is better for you that one man should die for the people, not that the whole nation should perish. Verse 51, he did not say this of his own accord, but being high priest that year, he prophesied that Jesus would die for the nation. So there's this interesting thing that's happening where it's like you speak greater than you know, right? And that's in a even a negative context. How much more in a prophetic context?
0: Yeah. Bill, the other thing that jumps out to me too is we're talking about prophecy as if it's looking to the future and predicting something. But so much of prophecy was reminding people of the covenant and how by keeping the covenant, they're in a relationship

0: God that leads to flourishing in life. Yeah. By breaking the covenant, it leads to destruction and death. But I think this is the other side of prophecy that shows up sometimes, which is there are moments when there is a sense of something being very true for the audience it's originally communicated in that also has a bigger, expanded, or greater truth later in history.
1: Yeah, especially in those things that refer to Jesus. That's a really good reminder, Daniel, because to get back to where we started, what impresses you about the Bible, the wonderful complexity of the scripture, and yet how it keeps telling us the same thing. God loves this broken world, and he has sent rescue for this broken world in the person of his son, Jesus, who died and rose again to restore us to relationship with our Heavenly Father.
2: Continuing to focus on that speech, that sermon the Apostle Peter preached on the day of Pentecost, the day we often think of as the launch date for the church, and the way that Peter was able to communicate the truth that Scripture is one long, coherent story about God's love for and desire to rescue and restore this broken world. But reading backward and reading forward in the story, as Peter was able to do, is so often what helps us understand it. Well, Bill and Elisa and Daniel and Rasul have one more day left in this study called The Message of Good News, and I hope you'll be here in your spot at the table with them. Because I think you'd agree that this has been a fascinating look at the lasting power and deep impact of Jesus' resurrection. And so I've mentioned previously this week that if you'd like to continue exploring the power of Easter, we have some links in our show notes that'll help you do that. And one I would highly recommend that you check out is an episode of the God Hears Her podcast called Understanding Easter. Join Elisa and her co-hosts Aaron Eddie Adkins and Vivian Mabuni as they offer a fresh perspective on the Easter events found in Mark chapters 15 and 16.
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7: We are so used to not being punished. We are so accustomed to grace that we abuse it. And whenever God does do what is just, we think he's unjust. That's how confused we are. And that's how we despise the goodness of God.
8: Welcome to Grace to You with John MacArthur here on 1040 WCHR. Perhaps you've read passages like 1 Samuel 15 where God commands Israel to slaughter the Amalekite people, and you wonder, how could a good God wipe out an entire nation? What is carnage like that doing in the Bible? To understand divine wrath and to see why you and I deserve judgment as much as the Amalekites, stay here as John MacArthur continues his series from Romans 2. It's a look at the reasons God will ultimately judge the world and why those who don't know the Lord will be without excuse. That's the title of John's study. And with today's lesson, here is John MacArthur.
7: Now, let me ask a question and then answer it. How can people question God's goodness? How can they do it? Answer. By seeing

Watch this. By seeing history from the wrong perspective. Let me show you. We're experiencing God's goodness. We're experiencing God's grace, God's mercy. And then we go back to the Old Testament, right? And we start reading the Old Testament, and we read about all these amazing things that God does. He turns Lot's wife into a pillar of salt because she looked backwards. You say, the poor lady, I mean, the whole place is burning up. I mean, it's so hard to resist the peak. I mean, it isn't a mortal sin. She just went zap, out of existence. I mean, it seems so arbitrary. I mean, so why that? And we say, what kind of a God is this cruel and whimsical kind of punishment? And what about when he called for the extermination of every Canaanite? Kill every man, every woman? You see, it made some people so distressed that they just have to say, well, it's not the same God. I mean, it can't be the same God. It's impossible. Lord Platt, writing in the London Times, said, perhaps now that it is written in a language all can understand, the Old Testament will be seen for what it is, an obscene chronicle of man's cruelty to man, or worse perhaps, his cruelty to woman, and of man's selfishness and cupidity, backed up by his appeal to his God, a horror story if ever there was one. It is to be hoped that it will at last be prescribed as totally inappropriate to the ethical instruction of school children. End quote. We can't handle that book. It's too gross. Look at Leviticus chapter 10. Aaron had two sons. Oh, he was so proud of those two boys, Nadab and Abihu. Any father would be. And you know what? They were going to be priests. What a great thing. They were going to be priests. And guess what day this was? Leviticus 10. Get this. This was their ordination. And they went in there, and they took the censer that the priests used, and they put fire in, and they put incense in, and they offered strange fire before the Lord, which he commanded them not. They messed around. They were so excited about being a priest that they just took some liberty, and they went in there and did some kind of a thing that was not what they were supposed to do. And there went out fire from the Lord and devoured them, and they died before the Lord. Can you imagine Aaron? And have you ever asked yourself about the flood? How could God drown the whole world? Does that seem like cruel and unusual punishment to you? People say God is just too severe. I mean, things kind of go along, and every once in a while, whack, somebody just dies. It seems like it's so arbitrary and so whimsical and so capricious. He kills one, lets someone else live. And he doesn't always enforce the death penalty in some cases, but he does enforce it in others. Two young boys, get all excited and do some kind of foolish thing. We really don't know what they did, but some kind of foolish thing in there, and they die, and David commits fornication and adultery, and he lives. Now listen, if you look, watch this, at the Old Testament, with the New Testament in view, you're going to get confused, because we live in an aura of the goodness and mercy and grace of God. And if you go back from that perspective, you're going to get all confused in the Old Testament. The problem is, we feel that God is unjust because we are comparing his justice with his mercy. Not his mercy with his law. Let me show you what I mean. We have to go back to creation. You cannot look at the Old Testament from the New Testament. You have to look at the Old Testament from the creation. Now, God said this. In the day you eat of the fruit of the tree, you shall surely what? Die. When God created, he said, you sin, you die. The New Testament reiterates the wages of sin is what? Death. The soul that sinneth, said Ezekiel, it shall die. In creation, all sin was a capital offense. Any sin, God had a right to kill. Now think of it this way. God made man freely, created man of his own choice, freely,

He made man to glorify him. He made man to radiate his image. He made man to manifest his person, but man rebelled. Now, if God freely made man, and God freely gave man his life, and God freely gave man the conditions to continue that life, and man chose to violate that, then God had every right in the world to take that life back, right? After all, he gave it freely. Whenever we sin, we are striking a blow at God's sovereign character. We are misrepresenting his image and his intention for us. We are insulting God. And does not he who freely gave life have the right to freely take it back? If he gave the conditions and we violated them, is that unfair? No. No, he gave the conditions. That would be just. He has every right to take back the life he gave when that life violates his conditions. Okay, Adam and Eve, 8. Let me ask you a question. Did they die? No. No, they didn't die. Did they get justice? No. What'd they get? Mercy. And at the moment that Adam and Eve sinned, God's mercy was activated. And you know what else was activated? The plan of the cross. Because as soon as God was merciful to sinners, somebody had to take his justice, right? And the cross became a fixed reality. So originally, every sin, now stay with me, every sin required death. Is it unjust by God's law to take the life of the rebel to whom God has been so good? No. But God didn't exercise his justice. He was merciful to Adam and Eve. Now listen to me. By the time you come to the Mosaic law, you only have 30 to 35 capital offenses. That is not cruel and unusual punishment. That is an amazing reduction in the severity of God's judgment, isn't it? Because originally it was any sin, and now it's just 30 to 35 of them. And who knows how many thousands there are. God is so merciful, but by the time he gets to the Mosaic era, he's reduced it to 30 to 35. And you know something else? Even in the case of those 30 to 35, there were times when God did not enact his justice. There were times when the people of Israel did all of those things and God spared their lives. He was merciful. Wherever there was adultery in a marriage, there was supposed to be death. But because they were so adulterous all the time, God permitted them to divorce as a gracious, merciful alternative. And they were to die for idolatry. But how many times did God forgive that idolatry? And how many times was he merciful? They were to die when they were committing fornication, but how many times did God show his patience? They were to die when they murdered, but how many times did God seem to overlook it? He was so patient, so patient. Now you see, beloved, that is the point. If you compare the Old Testament with the original created standard, the Old Testament is full of mercy. Now listen to me. But we are so used to mercy. We are so used to grace. We are so accustomed to getting away with our sin. We are so used to not being punished. We are so accustomed to grace that we abuse it. And whenever God does do what is just, we think he's unjust. That's how confused we are. And that's how we despise the goodness of God. When God knocks down in death Ananias and Sapphira, we say, well, how can God be so cruel? When the fact is, how could anybody else in that congregation stay alive? They were all sinners. You see, we so trade on God's mercy, and we're so used to abusing God's grace that we are offended if God isn't merciful. Isn't that? That's the truth. He chooses times not to be merciful. You say, well, I still don't understand why he does it. Listen, I'll tell you why. Because it's so bad now, and we trade so much on his mercy and abuse his grace so badly now, that if he didn't give us those frequent examples of

of his justice, imagine how much more we would trade on his mercy without any fear of repercussion. The reason that God from time to time takes a life and comes down in severe judgment is because periodically throughout the flow of redemptive history, he has to illustrate what should happen to bring us back to our senses because we are so accustomed to his mercy. If we didn't have examples of the consequence of sin, we would go on blissfully trading without a thought on his mercy. Look with me at 1 Corinthians 10, and I think I can illustrate this truth to you. 1 Corinthians 10:8 talks about the people who committed fornication. And when they committed fornication, God took the life of 23,000 of them. Why? Why did God kill 23,000 idolatrous, fornicating people? Why? Verse 11, all these things happened unto them for what? Examples, and are written for our admonition, who are living at the end of the age, so that when we think we stand, we had better take heed lest we what? Fall. So why are there throughout the Old Testament and even into the New, why are there those illustrations of God's instantaneous wrath? They're examples. And God does those to show us what should happen to all of us and to build in our hearts attitudes of thanksgiving. Every day I live, I should say, thank you, God. Thank you for being so merciful and overlooking the sin today that should have caused my death and eternal judgment. I'll tell you, we would never tolerate the insubordination that God tolerates. We tread on his mercy. Even with these examples, can you imagine if there weren't these examples, what would happen? Look at Luke 13. I think this is so graphic. Luke 13, verse 1. Powerful passage. There were present at that season some that told him. Now, some people come to Jesus and they tell him something. And they tell him about the Galileans whose blood Pilate had mingled with their sacrifices. Now, some Galileans came down apparently to the temple, and they were Jews, and they came into the temple to offer their sacrifices. And there they were doing their religious activity, and Pilate moved into the temple and slaughtered them so that the blood pouring out of their bodies was actually mingled with the blood of their sacrifices. Right in the time they were worshiping their God, he slaughtered them right on the altar. And the people are crowding around Jesus, and they're not asking about Pilate's cruelty. They're asking about God's justice. And they're saying, what about that? Well, I mean, what about those Galileans and Pilate, that pagan, that desecrated person comes in and slaughters them in the midst of their sacrifice. I mean, how can God allow that? And I think what they're saying is, were they super wicked? Were they super sinners? Were they more vile than everybody else? I mean, why did they suffer that way? Where was God? I mean, was God off saying, oh, I forgot about those Galileans in there, and Pilate got them before I could think about it? Or was God saying, you're more wicked than everybody else, and you're going to get it right here with your phony religious activity going on? And Jesus answering said unto them, are you thinking that these Galileans were sinners worse than all the other Galileans because they suffered such things? I mean, do you think that the reason this happened to them is because they deserved it more than anybody else? Nay, I tell you, and unless you repent, you'll likewise perish. Ooh, see what he said? He said, they aren't any worse than you, and unless you repent, you're going to get the same thing. They were examples. They got justice as an illustration of what all the rest of them were going to get if they didn't repent. They weren't worse than anybody else. They were chosen examples that God elected to use as illustrations. Or they said, what about those 18 people?

upon whom the tower in Siloam fell and killed him. Can you imagine that? I mean, that would be in the headlines. 18 folks are just walking down the road, and some big tower is there, and it just starts to go, and it falls on 18 people. 18 people with wives and husbands and kids, and their life is gone. I mean, it just fell on them, and it killed them. And I mean, they weren't sinning. They were just walking down the street. I mean, they weren't doing anything evil, and they died. Are you thinking that they were sinners above everybody else? Were you thinking they were worse than everybody else? No. No. Unless you repent, you're going to perish just like they did. Do you see the point that he's making? They're not worse than anybody else. They're just illustrations of what you all ought to be getting. That's all. You understand? You see, we are so used to mercy, so used to grace, that we think justice is unjust. History affirms God's goodness. To some, he has given the role of example to warn of sin's just consequence, and to make all men grateful and repentant that it hasn't happened to them. But let me say, in closing, back to verse 5, Romans 2. If you refuse God's goodness, if you refuse to be led to repentance by his goodness, if you will not come to thank him and to come to Christ, then your hard and unconverted heart is just piling up wrath, and you may be surviving now, but in the day of wrath, when the fullness of wrath is revealed in the righteous judgment of God at the great white throne, it's going to break loose on you. The ones who are not repenting are piling up a storehouse of sin and judgment laid up little by little. Oh, what an illusion. Because God is merciful, people think it's all going fine, you see? And instead of being driven to repentance over God being so kind to them as sinners, they think they, because things are going well, that they're really okay and they're fine and everything is wonderful. What an illusion. And so they tread on his mercy only to wind up someday with his full fury. The phrase a hard and impenitent heart, I think, is interesting. The word hard there is sclerotes. We get sclerosis from it, hardening of the arteries, arteriosclerosis, or sclerosis of the liver as well. Hardening of the arteries may take you to the grave, but hardening of the heart will take you to hell. And then he calls it an impenitent, a non-repentant, unconverted, unchanged heart. Ezekiel talked about the fact that the people had a stony heart, Ezekiel 36, 26. In Ezekiel 3, verse 7, he talks about Israel's being hard-hearted. Jesus talked about hard hearts. Matthew 19, 8, Mark 3, 5, Mark 6, 52, Mark 8, 17, John 12, 40. The writer of Hebrews calls in chapter 3 and in chapter 4 three times, harden not your hearts. Harden not your hearts. Don't become cold and indifferent, because all you're doing is storing up unto thyself. In other words, that you're responsible, you're doing it to yourself. You're storing up divine fury that'll break loose on the day of wrath, which is further defined as that day when righteous judgment is fully revealed. And I believe that has to be the great white throne. In Revelation 20, it tells us that the Lord calls together all the wicked dead from everywhere and to the throne, and they are judged out of the books in which is the record of their deeds, and they are cast forever into the lake of fire with the devil and his angels. So men face the truth. You can tread on mercy now, and you will receive fury in the future. Or you can see mercy for what it is and be grateful and come in a repentant heart to God and turn to Christ. If the goodness of God toward you is not leading you to repentance, then drop by drop, every sin you commit is filling up a reservoir of God's patience. And it is held together by God's mercy.

0: mercy. But someday the dam gets too full and the wall breaks and you will be drowned in an eternal flood of your own sins. But you have an alternative. There in the midst of that is an island of safety, and that island is Calvary. There the Savior is waiting if you come to Him. Bow with me in prayer. Father, thank you again for teaching us through your word. Thank you for not giving us what we deserve. Thank you for your goodness, forbearance, long-suffering, for your mercy. Thank you for the examples you gave to show us that if we don't repent, the same will happen to us. May we turn to you with thankful hearts, come to Christ, and not drop by drop fill the reservoir with our sin that someday shall break to drown us. We know that there's no need to face that judgment, for Jesus took all your justice and all your wrath on the behalf of those who believe. May we enter into that by faith. Father, we pray that you'll draw into your own kingdom those you would have to come. For your glory, in Christ's name, amen.
1: You're listening to Grace to You, the Bible teaching ministry of John MacArthur. Today we continued John MacArthur's study on the nature of God's judgment, titled Without Excuse. Well, when judgment is the subject, perhaps what comes to your mind are Old Testament passages where God brings famine and pestilence to his enemies and even wipes out entire nations. The question is there an element of God's judgment in current events? Are tragedies that we see today, tsunamis and earthquakes and mudslides, for example, are those modern-day equivalents of God's judgment in Old Testament times? Here's how John answered that.
2: Well, there is a sense in which the judgments of God in the Old Testament were specific, at specific times and in specific places and on specific people, in many cases who had been warned by God through his prophets of what was to come if they didn't repent and believe in him. So, yes, there is a sense in which Old Testament judgments, those specific judgments that God brought after warning people, were indeed unique to that era when God was acting in judgment in very, very special, very pointed, and very focused ways. So in that sense, they were unique. But in the broader sense, all tragedies, all earthquakes, tsunamis, hurricanes, tornadoes, accidents, epidemics, plagues, all of those things are the judgment of God on sin. They may not be the specific judgment of God on an idolatrous nation, but they are all the byproduct of a cursed world, fallen people, sinful people living before a holy God. God has cursed the earth. God has cursed human life because of sin. And so while not specific judgments in the sense that they are immediate, direct, miraculous judgments of specific sinners, yes, in the broad and general sense, what happens in the world on any level that brings about death and catapults people into eternal judgment is, in fact, a form of God's judgment. I said that when I was being interviewed on Larry King after 9/11, that while this is not God's specific judgment on the people in the towers as if they were the worst people in the world, this is an illustration of what will happen to all sinners. They will die, they will perish, and they will experience not just the physical judgment of God, but his eternal judgment as well.

0: well, and sinners need to prepare by turning to Christ.
1: That's right, friend. 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Now for the entire Grace to You staff, I'm Phil Johnson with a question. Say you've devoted your entire life to helping the less fortunate. Will that get you closer to heaven? Consider that tomorrow as John MacArthur continues his study called Without Excuse with another half hour of unleashing God's truth one verse at a time on Grace to You.
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11: NBC News Radio, I'm Tammy Trujillo. Chinese President Xi has arrived in the U.S. President Trump greeted Xi at Joint Base Andrews in Maryland Wednesday evening. Trump's expected to host Xi at the White House during his visit, the Chinese leader's first visit to Washington, D.C. in 10 years. The two are expected to discuss trade and AI during their second face-to-face meeting this year. Trump and Xi last met with each other in May in Beijing. Xi's visit will also include a state dinner reportedly to be attended by tech leaders including Jeff Bezos, Elon Musk, Tim Cook, and Sam Altman. A judge is ruling in favor of three media outlets that sued to have their access to the White House restored. It comes after President Trump accused CNN, MS Now, and Politico of creating fake news and negative coverage and banned their journalists. They sued. The White House television press pool stopped covering Trump's events, and an emergency hearing was held on Wednesday. In an overnight ruling, U.S. District Judge Tim Kelly ordered the administration to temporarily lift the ban. Southern California could start to feel the impact of Hurricane Paulo early next week. Daniel Martindale explains.
12: The storm, which is back down to a Category 4, is still one of the strongest hurricanes ever recorded in the Pacific. It's expected to stay away from land and turn toward the northwest, but powerful surf could arrive at the same time as high tides early next week, increasing the risk of coastal flooding and erosion. Several beaches were already reshaped earlier this month when Hurricane Marie caused a powerful swell, which also damaged homes in places like Malibu, Long Beach, and Dana Point. Hurricane Polo could also pull tropical moisture into Southern California, though the

0: National Weather Service says there is only a 5% chance of rain. I'm Daniel Martindale.
1: Week 3 of the NFL kicks off with a showdown between two members of the NFC. The Packers host the Falcons in their home opener on Thursday Night Football at Lambeau Field. Green Bay is off to a 1-1 start after rallying for an overtime victory against the New York Jets. Atlanta's still looking for its first win of the season. 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

0: The mother of a woman shot and killed by an ICE agent in Minnesota says she voted for President Trump. Matt Mattinson reports.
1: The shooting in Minneapolis earlier this year was caught on video and prompted a nationwide discussion on the Trump administration's immigration efforts. Her mother, Donna Ganger, spoke during a public forum hosted by two congressional Democrats. She says she's a registered Republican and voted for Trump, thinking ICE officers were meant to protect U.S. citizens, but now says it appears the White House's immigration efforts are determined to disregard our country's constitutional rules and values. I'm Matt Mattinson.
0: The benchmark 10-year U.S. Treasury yield climbed to another 19-year high on Wednesday as a bond market sell-off intensified amid the ongoing Iran war and growing concerns over rising federal debt. The yield on the 10-year note closed at just over 5%. That's up 14 basis points from Tuesday's close. It marked the highest closing level for the benchmark yield since July of 2007 and comes just days after it surpassed the 5% threshold for only the second time since the 2008 financial crisis. The cost of a Disney Plus subscription is going up. Monica Nelson has the numbers.
2: Bloomberg reporting an ad-free premium subscription now costs $21.49 a month, a jump of $2.50. Meanwhile, the ad-supported tier going up to $12.49 a month, that's a 50-cent increase. This marks the fourth price hike in 4 years for Disney+. Existing subscribers will see the increase on their next monthly bill. I'm Monica Nelson.
0: Warner Brothers is delaying Gremlins 3 until 2028. The sequel, which was originally revealed in 2025, was set for a November 2027 release that would bring Steven Spielberg back as executive producer. The first Gremlins was a box office smash, grossing over $210 million worldwide when it released in 1984. The 1990 sequel, Gremlins 2, The New Batch, only made $41 million. Tammy Trujillo, NBC News Radio.
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0: We never really get something until we lose it. He that loses his life for my sake in the gospel, the same shall save it. And so in these two monuments, God is saying, look, you can't change the past and you can't duplicate the past, but the blessings of the past and the power of the past and the victory of the past, the Holy Spirit of God can keep applying this in the church. And this is what we need.
1: Today on the Songtime broadcast, we're continuing our study with the late, great Dr. Warren Wiersbe as we're diving into Joshua chapter 4. We're talking about these memorial stones and how to count our blessings, not just the ones in the past and the distant past, but also the present and our blessings in the future. Stay tuned for that message, but first, we're joined once again by Seth Lewis as we talk about how creation and the Word of God come together to show us how even science can testify to the glories of God. The many voices are coming together for that one message. I'm your host, Adam Miller. You're listening to Songtime Radio. I was talking with a group of students recently and asked each and every one of them what their favorite and best subject was in high school. And one of the girls said it was science. And I was a little surprised by that because, quite honestly, science was not one of my favorite subjects when I was growing up, mainly because I was homeschooled. And this is before the internet age where we didn't have access to a lot of the materials they have now. Just textbooks, periodic tables, and everything else. All of our science experiments growing up were absolute failures. I don't think any one of them was successful. And good credit to my mom. She did her best, but we were just not a science-based family and really struggled with that subject as a teenager. But this girl, it's her favorite subject. She'll probably be a brain surgeon someday. But there is something special about science, especially when it comes to the God of creation, that we can learn from science and see that the Bible and science and creation all come together in revealing to us the majesty and the glory of God. We're talking with Seth Lewis this week. His book is called The Language of Rivers and Stars, How Nature Speaks of the Glories of God. Now, Seth, this is not a science book, and thank goodness for that. There are plenty of science books out there, but this captures the glories and the majesties of creation and the inspiration of God's word. But

0: You take a great deal in talking about the importance of science in this as well. Many people have a tension with science and creation and the Bible. But why is it important when studying the nature that we have all around us and the word that is inspired by God? Why is it important for us to have an understanding and to look into the sciences as well?
1: Yeah. Well, I don't think that we should see those things as competing. God is a God who reveals himself in science, you know, so I don't think we should say like, oh, because we can explain gravity, it has nothing to do with God. Okay, we can explain what happens with gravity scientifically, but why did God create a world that has gravity in it? Do you know, that's the question. If every single aspect of creation is his invention, he didn't have to make the world this way. He did this on purpose. So why do the leaves photosynthesize the way that they do? Why is light the way it is, that it's both a particle and a wave, and we don't even really understand how that works? And yet, you know, why is quantum physics so hard? Whatever. But this is God did this. He revealed himself. So when we come to science, the more we can understand about science, the better, because God is a God who invented science, and that shows us something about him.
0: Yeah, the original founders of our sort of scientific method were faithful believers, and they wanted to show how God works through his creation. Although secularism, maybe some of us have lost the way, it is important for us to understand that these lessons, these principles, these sort of patterns are helpful for us to sit and wonder in the glory of who God is.
1: Absolutely. And I think, you know, when you think about the way that the God that the Bible reveals to us, you know, some of the things about him are very hard to wrap our minds around. For example, the fact that he creates he exists as a trinity, three in one, you know, how do we put that together? How do we do that? I'm not sure. But then we look at the world that God made, and there's all sorts of things like that. So we talk about, you know, my son wants to go into physics, and he's telling me about the questions of quantum physics that they don't make any sense. Like, what we're discovering doesn't follow the rules that we think it should follow. So we're having to hold things in tension. We're discovering this is true and this is true, but we don't know how they can go together at all. And yet they're both true. But there's things about God that are that way too. So when we come to things in nature and science that are that way, say, oh yeah, well, this is just like God revealed himself to be too. Why wouldn't we expect that sort of thing in nature?
0: I think it's interesting with this, you know, human hubris, right? We approach creation and we say, you know, this isn't ideal for us. We're going to find a way to fix it and change it, to only figure out that we've messed up the balance of the ecosystem and to have to go back and repair it again. I mean, the examples of that are multiplicity, right? But there are so many ways in which we look at God's creation and say, this is broken, let's fix it, only to make it worse. And to have to be humbled and come back to the fact that, you know, maybe God designed this a particular way for a particular reason. And that's really something I think that we should remember all the time, that God's design is greater than our expectations and our imagination.
1: Absolutely. And, you know, when we look at creation, there is a lot of things that we want to fix. And so that's one of the challenges when you say creation reveals the glory of God. Why is it so broken? And why is it, you know, why are there so many problems in it and parasites and things, you know, so much death and destruction and thorns and all the rest? But part of what God's creation is revealing to us is a problem, is the problem of our rebellion against him. And so he's actually revealing that to us in creation as well. Do you know, Romans says that the wrath of God is being revealed from heaven. So creation is revealing the glory of God. Yes, the skies are revealing the glory of God and the wrath of God. And actually those two things are one. Do you

0: the wrath of God is part of his glory. It's not the only part. But there is a message of a serious message of judgment in creation that we actually need to hear as well, that things are not right. And we can't just go, we can't fix it ourselves. We have to receive that salvation from outside. And there's pictures of that hope and that salvation all over nature too. I mean, Jesus pointed to seeds. He said, unless a grain of wheat falls into the ground and dies, it remains alone. But if it dies, it bears much fruit. And he was talking about himself and the salvation that he would win and the hope of resurrection. And I mean, you have those pictures built into nature too. But this is one of the reasons I think we really need God's word and the story of scripture and the story of how God has worked in creation, in history, and especially in Christ, to really understand all that's going on in creation and what it is actually picturing for us.
1: We've been talking with Seth Lewis. His book is called The Language of Rivers and Stars, How Nature Speaks of the Glories of God. You can find out more information about his book by giving us a call. It's 508-362-7070, or you can head over to our website at songtime.com. Let's be honest, it's very easy for us to miss what's happening around us, especially now in the digital age when we're all walking around with computers in our pockets. We're drawn to our screens, and while we're focusing on the screens, we're missing what's happening in our present, what's happening around us, what's happening in creation, what's happening in relationships. We need to find ways to disconnect and plug into what God is doing, what God is communicating to us through creation, through science, through our experiences, but also what we talk about all of the time here on the broadcast, the gospel and God's word. As we continue our study here in the book of Joshua, Dr. Warren Wiersbe is pointing out how the memorial stones, all of the lessons that God was teaching his people as he was leading them into the promised land were meant to teach lessons. They were meant to learn from them and hold on to those experiences, because they will be the things that offer them grounding, security, strength, and courage as they navigate into the promise of God, his place of security and rest. Here is Warren Wiersbe with a closer look at Joshua chapter 4.
2: We are not going to be the rocks, never changing. We are not going to be the river, always changing. We're going to be what I like to call creative churches. We thank God for the past, but we live in the present and we build toward the future. The rocks in the midst of the river say to us, bury the past. Bury past mistakes. We've all made them. Bury past victories. You can't live on them. God has new miracles for us. The same God who opened the Jordan knocked down the walls of Jericho. God has all new miracles for us. There's no need for us wistfully, nostalgically, to look at the past and say, oh, for the good old days. Now, I thank God for the good old days. My library is filled with books that came out in the good old days. For some reason or other, down through the years, most of my spiritual friends, most of my friends in spiritual leadership have been older people. I have pastor friends across this country who have been a great blessing to me who are old enough to be my father. So I am not one who derides or degrades or criticizes the past. I am a conservative. I am one who believes in conserving the best of the past. But I also realize that I can ruin my life and ministry by trying to live in the past. And so the stones on the bank say, remember the past. And the stones in the river say, bury the past. Which leads us to the third consideration, and this puts the two of them together. The stones in the river and the stones on the shore together say, use the past. Use the past. You say, now you really are contradicting yourself. No, let me explain it to you. You know, these two monuments,

went through the waters for me. All the waves and the billows of God's wrath came upon him, and he died, and he was buried, and he was raised from the dead. You know what that means? That means that today I am in touch with one who is the Ancient of Days, and yet he's contemporary. The Lord Jesus Christ, who was here from the beginning, and because he died for me and was buried and arose again, he sent the Holy Spirit, and the Holy Spirit lives in his church. The Holy Spirit is the superintendent of the church. The Holy Spirit is the one who, through the Word of God, guides his church. Now, what does the Holy Spirit do? The Holy Spirit reaches into the past and brings the best of the past, the truths of the past, the lessons of the past. He says, don't forget them. You've got to bury your past victories and bury your past regrets and bury your past mistakes. But he said, all that I have done in the past can be yours today. The Holy Spirit never has a birthday. The Holy Spirit never gets old. The Holy Spirit of God is not dated. I am. Churches are. Buildings are. And the Holy Spirit of God says to me, I will work through Moody Church because of the death, burial, and resurrection of Jesus Christ. You see, you never really get something until it dies. You take a seed. Here's a seed, and you say, I've got a seed. No, you just have the one seed. You want more than that. What do you do with a seed? Jesus says, except the corn of wheat fall into the ground and die, it abides alone. But if it die, it brings forth much fruit. You never really get the seed until the seed dies. All of us have lost loved ones. We all know what it is to go through the pain of bereavement. And then after they are buried, there's that adjustment period. But you know, they come back to us alive. Living memories, joyful memories, not regrets. We never really get something until we lose it. He that saveth his life shall lose it. He that loses his life for my sake in the gospel, the same shall save it. And so in these two monuments, God is saying, look, you can't change the past, and you can't dig up the past, and you can't duplicate the past. But the blessings of the past, and the power of the past, and the victory of the past, the Holy Spirit of God can keep applying this in the church. And this is what we need. When I read the book of Acts, I discover that the same Holy Spirit who worked through Joshua worked through Peter. I believe that the same Holy Spirit who worked in the days of D.L. Moody is at work today. God wants us to remember the past, the power of God and the man of God and the people of God and the glory of God. There's a whole world to reach. And God wants us to bury the past. We can't duplicate it. We can't change it. But then God wants us to use the past as the Holy Spirit of God, through the resurrected Christ, makes the eternal power of God available to us.

I talk about this a lot on the broadcast, but it bears repeating because in repetition, there is safety, because it is in our repeating something that we are learning to put something into practice so that it has a profound impact on our lives. And what I want to talk to you about is developing a devotional walk with Christ as a disciple, as a Christian, as all of us are being shaped and formed into the image of Christ. These are the basic necessities we all need. So this message is for everyone. Whether you are old or young, these are the patterns built into God's word, the practices that we all need to know and to put into practice in our daily lives. The first one is meditating on God's word day and night. We saw that in Joshua chapter 1. This is what will give them courage and strength. It is remembering and meditating on what God has done and how that will influence how they live. This means that we have to keep our eyes fixed on Jesus. And as we start our day, starting it with the Word of God, not just listening to the broadcast like we're doing now, you need to actually spend time reading the scriptures. They are more important than the sermons, the interviews, and anything that I have to say. And more important than the songs that we sing, the scriptures are the foundation of everything. And when you engage with the scriptures, sit with them, and for every minute you spend reading God's word, spend 2 minutes thinking about God's word. Then you set it aside, and you spend the rest of the day with a reminder. I put a penny in my shoe sometimes because that's a great way to coax me into remembering and going back and thinking about what I read that morning or something that I'm praying for that day. You can put something in your pocket. So every time you reach into your pocket, you grab for it. Put something next to your phone so that whenever you grab your phone, which is way more often than you even realize, it'll spark that reminder to go back and meditate on God's word and try to remember what you read that morning and how it is working out in your day. Then, as you meditate on God's word throughout the day, in the evening, I want you to do

0: something where you just set aside your screens, you set aside your distractions, and you just think about what you read that morning, process it. Maybe you can pick it up again and reread it and see what new things you're pulling from it. But I want to encourage you to count your blessings. Name them one by one. Count all of the things that happened through you, to you throughout the day, and just sit with them. And remember what God has done, how God spoke to you through his word, and how you learned from your experiences, what you saw in creation, and how your relationships brought out the lessons from God's word that you're learning. And just remember and meditate on that. And then, once you're done, pray, give thanks to God for all that he has done, and ask for forgiveness where you fell short. And then encourage yourself and ask God to give you strength and courage as you face the next day. If you ever have trouble falling asleep at night, don't count sheep. Count your blessings. Name them one by one and see what God has done. If we've been able to encourage you and challenge you in any way, please be an encouragement to us in return. You can write to us at Songtime Radio, P.O. 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It's 508-362-7070. 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But don't forget to tune in again tomorrow as we consider again what God is teaching us on how to count our blessings and name them one by one.
1: I thank God for the past that we can remember it. 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The greatest days of ministry are now, if only we'll let God work.
0: On behalf of everyone here at Songtime, we want to thank you for listening. From Cape Cod, I'm Adam Miller with our theme verse, Joshua 1:9. Hear the words of God to Joshua and to us as well, as he says, "Have I not commanded you? Be strong and courageous. Do not be frightened and do not be dismayed, for the Lord your God is with you wherever you go."
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4: Anthropic is releasing a new AI model, Tammy Trujillo reports.
5: The company revealed its new Opus 5.5, which it says is a faster, cheaper version of its flagship Claude AI model. It also says it's the safest AI and is less likely to take actions that can't be undone or act outside the limits it was given, nor will it answer questions about hacking, biology, and AI research, or any requests that are flagged for misuse. Anthropic says Opus 5.5 will also cost 40% less to operate, with cheaper versions to be released in the next few weeks.
4: Meantime, OpenAI is releasing updated Sol and Luna models for GPT-6. The company says Sol will continue to be ideal for complex tasks like coding, while Luna will be able to handle less complex tasks like clerical work. And Waymo is rolling out robo-taxi service for kids 13 and older in Nashville. That program is already available in Phoenix, and Alphabet says the service requires approval from local regulators. Tech Report, I'm Matt Mattinson.

0: There's lots of quarterback news in the NFL headlines. Reports out that the knee injury suffered by the Giants' Jackson Dart Monday is worse than originally thought. Dart could miss the entire season. Jameis Winston, for now, is the Giants' starter. Bears quarterback Caleb Williams remains day-to-day with his hamstring injury, and his backup, Tyson Bagent, is now in concussion protocol. Right now, the Bears are preparing their third-string QB, veteran Case Keenum, to potentially start their game Monday night against the Eagles. To baseball, where the Tampa Bay Rays are American League East champs. They clinched the division title by beating the Yankees 6-1 in game one of a doubleheader behind the pitching of Drew Rasmussen, Yanks manager Aaron Boone.
1: No credit to them. They beat us today. Rasmussen was great. And they've put together a fantastic regular season turn that.
0: The Yankees earned a split of that doubleheader by winning the nightcap. Also from baseball, three National League teams, the Phillies, Padres, and Cubs, are tied in the wild card race. All have magic numbers of one to clinch postseason berths. I'm Matt McCoy.
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3: 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Rick Warren will share practical, biblical wisdom for building healthier, stronger, Christ-centered relationships. So, whether you're single, dating, engaged, or married, this series will help you grow in love, communication, and lasting commitment. And today we're going to hear part one of a message called How to Keep Your Marriage Growing.
4: A woman wrote to Dear Abby these words: "Do all marriages eventually go stale? Ours has. My husband and I don't seem to have much to talk about anymore. We used to talk about our kids, but now they're grown and gone. Now I have no major complaints about my husband, but the old excitement just isn't there anymore. We watch a lot of television, and we read a lot, and we have fun with some friends. But when we're alone together, it's pretty dull. We even sleep in separate bedrooms now. Is there some way to recapture the old magic?" Reader's Digest reports that the number one question people ask marriage counselors is, "Why don't we love each other the way we used to? Why don't we love each other the way we used to?" Well, the truth is, every marriage is always either growing together or growing apart. Because it's a relationship, it never stands still. And I'll tell you right now, if you're not growing closer to your husband or to your wife right now, you're growing apart, little by little. Because relationships, marriages between people, never stand still. Now today, in our series, we're going to look at how do you keep your marriage growing. The Bible has a couple things to say about that. They're very important. On your outline, Proverbs 24:3 says, "Homes are built on the foundation of wisdom and understanding." And Paul prays in Philippians 1:9, he says, "I pray that your love will keep on growing because of your knowledge and insight." Now, I want you to circle in those verses the words wisdom, understanding, knowledge, and insight, because that's what it takes to keep your marriage growing. It takes wisdom and understanding. It takes knowledge and insights. Marriages do not automatically grow. It's not like, "I got you, babe, and now for the rest of our lives, it's going to just keep on growing." No, it takes skill. It takes effort. It takes knowledge. It takes wisdom. Good marriages don't just happen. Marriages are what you make them. And if you put the effort into them, and you learn the right skills, and you learn the knowledge and wisdom it takes to build a great relationship, you can have a fantastic relationship, no matter what it's been up to this date. So today, we're going to look at what the Bible says about how to keep a marriage growing. And very honestly, it says five things. There are five insights that you need to know, things you need to keep on doing if you want your marriage to keep on growing. Let's get right into it. Number one, the first thing the Bible tells us to do is to keep on paying attention. Keep on paying attention. Now, attention means love. It's the most loving thing you do when you give somebody your attention. When you're paying attention to somebody, you're saying to them, "I value you." When you pay attention to somebody, you're saying, "You matter to me. You're worth listening to." When you give someone your attention, you're actually giving them your life, because your time is your life, and you're never going to get that time back.

So the most valuable thing you can give somebody is your attention. When you give them that, you are actually giving them a part, a slice of your life. Now, the truth is, that's how you fell in love. You fell in love because you began to pay attention to somebody, and somebody began to pay attention to you. If that hadn't happened, you would have never fallen in love. In fact, we even use phrases like, she caught my eye. What's that mean? She got my attention. And when you pay attention to somebody and somebody pays attention to you, that's the foundation of a relationship. So before we can talk about anything else, we've got to talk about this. Now, for those of you who are single adults, you might want to go read 1 Corinthians 7 today, that chapter, because that chapter is all about where Paul discusses the value and the benefit of staying single over marriage. And in that, he's very honest and frank, and he says, you know, marriage takes a lot of attention. And if you get married, part of your life is going to have to be given attention to your husband or to your wife. You're going to have less attention for God, less attention for other things that are important to you. So he says, just go into this with your eyes wide open, that if you do get married, it's going to require a lot of your attention. Notice in 1 Corinthians 7, he says this. Marriage involves you in all the domestic life and wanting to please your spouse, leading to so many more demands on your attention. Marriage takes a lot of attention. Now, do you remember how much attention you used to give to your husband or to your wife before you got married? I mean, you bought flowers, you wrote notes, you made phone calls, you talked for hours, you spent a lot of time together, and in many, many ways during dating and engagement, you said, you have my undivided attention. In fact, you thought about him all the time when you weren't with him. Now, what happened? What happened? You don't think about your husband all the time now or your wife all the time. Your attention shifted. You got complacent. You began to take things for granted. And all of a sudden, over time, we tend to pay less attention to our spouse rather than more attention. Because we start paying attention to things like bills and babies and budgets and career and work and hobby and sports and all kinds of other things. And all of a sudden, your husband is no longer the focal attention of your life. Your wife is no longer the focal attention of your life. You are giving your attention to a lot of different things. And when that happens, the marriage begins to deteriorate. I don't know if you've noticed that attention tends to wear off, and so does attraction. You know, when you decide to buy a new car, and you see it on the road all the time, you go, wow, that's a good-looking car. I'd sure like to get that car. And you pay attention to that car over and over and over. And when you first get a new car, you buy it, man, you take care of it. I mean, you're waxing it and polishing it and, you know, you keep it in the garage, and you won't let the kids ride in it unless they've taken a bath. And I mean, it's just, you know, we're going to keep this thing in really tip-top shape. Now, fast forward about a year. You have French fries molding between the seats. Little Taco Bell packets that have been smashed in the back seat. Coffee that's spilled, milkshakes, wrappers from a Whopper tucked back under the seat. And the dust covering your dashboard is getting about an inch thick. What happened? You're not paying attention to it anymore. It lost its attraction. It happens with everything in life. You go out and you see a dress in a store, and you go, wow, that's a good-looking dress. I'd like to have that. And the first time you wear it, you think, I'm looking good. You know, this really looks good on me. But about the 50th time you wear it, you don't think it's attractive anymore. Why? We tend to lose attraction. Now, I wonder how many things that you thought you just had to have, I've got to get that, are now sitting rusting in your garage. You know, just taking up space. Stuff that you thought was very, very important, but it lost its attraction. You see, you have to intentionally keep paying attention. Now, I need to talk to you women for just a minute about guys. I'm going to set you straight this morning. Ladies, men are goal-oriented. And unless you understand that, you're never going to understand the male psyche. They're hunters. They set a goal and say, I'm going to go after that goal, and we're not going to stop until we reach that goal. A good example would be a vacation car trip. Have you ever taken a family vacation car trip with your dad? Okay, we're going to drive and drive.

And drive and drive and drive because we're going to get to the destination. It's none of this enjoy the journey. No, no, no. It's we're not having fun till we get there. And once we get there, we are going to have fun, believe me, because that's the goal of this vacation. Now, men will set a goal and then they just aim for it. It's like my dad when we were growing up, we'd go on car vacations across America. He goes, all right, family, here's what we're going to do. Tomorrow morning, we're going to start our vacation at 4:30 a.m. And we're going to get up and we're going to get in that car. And two things will be true when we get in that car. The gas tank will be full and your bladder will be empty. And we are going to drive and drive and drive and drive and drive and drive until two things are true. The gas tank is empty and your bladder is full. Now, God help the child whose bladder is full before the gas tank is empty. Because we are destination-oriented. Now, women, that's the way guys think. So you take that logic and you apply it over to marriage. This is what happens. One day, a guy wakes up and he goes, I got to get me a wife. Okay, I got to get a wife. This is one of the, you know, you need this in life, okay? Standard operating procedure, and now he is a man on a mission. He has a very clear-cut goal. Get a wife. It's on the to-do list, you know, check it off. And so he goes out, and during this stage of his life, a man becomes very, very creative. And he woos, and he wins, and he's looking for the woman of his dreams. And he finds her, and he will do everything. In fact, he'll do stuff that he would never otherwise do, like read poetry and stuff like that. He'll just do it because he's a man on a mission. Now, I'm not trying to be crass or anything, but once the wedding happens, something clicks in this guy's mind and he's thinking, mission accomplished. Got that one done. What's the next goal? Now, he's not being selfish. He's just being a man. And here's what men think. You need to understand this, ladies. The moment you get married, his goal shifts. His goal shifts to now, goal number two, I've got to provide for this woman. I love her. I've taken on extra responsibility. I've got to go make some money because I have committed myself to caring for this woman. And so subtly, the focus shifts from attention to the woman to attention to providing for the woman. Do you see the difference? It's still love, it's just the focus has changed from the woman to now I've got to provide for this woman that I love. Now, he's doing this in a loving way, but what happens is the woman goes, what happened? I thought we were going to spend long walks in the park. You know, I thought we were going to still, you know, read poetry and all of a sudden, she thinks, what happened here? You know, I'm kind of left behind. I've been sidelined. I've been displaced by a career. I'm on the edge. I've been dumped. I'm devastated. And she feels a little bit into the marriage, it's been a bait and switch. But really, he's got the same goal. I just want to provide for this woman that I love. Now, you need to write this down in your outline. I show I care by staying aware. I show I care by staying aware. And if your marriage is going to keep on growing, you've got to figure out a way to keep on paying attention to each other. If you don't do that, your marriage is going to start to crumble. You've got to keep on paying attention. Now, one of the biggest problems in marriage is that we don't listen to each other. We stop listening to each other. We assume we know what the other person said. We think we've heard them say it over and over and over. We're very presumptuous. We know in advance. So we start jumping over their words and thinking that we know what they're going to say. Look at what the Bible says about this. Let's read Proverbs 18:13 with great enthusiasm. Answering before listening is both stupid and rude. That's one to put up on the refrigerator. There you go. Answering before listening is both stupid and rude. Now, why should I pay attention to my spouse? Well, there are two really good reasons. Number one, you love that person. And love means paying attention. When you give attention, you're showing love. More important, number two, sometimes God is speaking through your spouse.

0: Oh, yeah.
1: In fact, God's favorite way to speak to you next to the Bible is through your spouse. Hello? Now, they don't realize it. They think it's their brilliant idea, but it's really God. I can't tell you how many times God has spoken to me through my wife, Kay. And she has said things that just went inside my soul that I knew she didn't know what was going on in me, and yet God did. And what God was saying to me was through her. Look at this verse. The Bible says in Job 33:14, God speaks in different ways, and we don't always recognize his voice. A lot of times we don't recognize it because we're not listening. We're not paying attention to our spouse. Your husband or wife does not even have to be a Christian for God to speak through them. God speaks through all kinds of people. Now, when God gives you an idea, we call it inspiration. When the devil gives you an idea, we call it temptation. But it's coming out through your husband's voice or your wife's voice, and you need to pay attention, because God may be wanting to say something to you at that very moment that you need to hear, and he's your wife or your husband is the closest megaphone he can find. Why don't we pay better attention to our husbands or our wives? Well, one of the reasons is pride. You know, we think we know it all. Another is presumption. We think we know what they're going to say. And a third reason is a lot of times we're just in a hurry to get out what we want to say, so we're not even listening to what the other person says. So God gives us an antidote. James 1:19. Notice it says, well, let's read it aloud. Be quick to listen, slow to speak, and slow to become angry. Now, if you do the first two parts of that sentence, the third one's automatic. If you are quick to listen, and if you are slow to speak, you will be automatically slow to get angry, and it will keep your marriage going and growing. You must keep on paying attention. Tom's going to talk about the next one.
2: There's a second thing that you can do to keep your marriage growing, and that is keep on making adjustments. Keep on making adjustments, because over the years, you're going to face lots of opportunities to make adjustments. Things are going to change. Your kids are going to grow up if you have kids. You're going to find yourself moving from time to time, job changes, even illnesses. And because circumstances keep changing, you have to keep adjusting. And as we adjust, let's just admit it, we're adjusting as two imperfect people. We're not adjusting in this situation where everybody's perfect. I also noticed a letter from Dear Abby this last week. Somebody wrote in and said, Dear Abby, I'm 40 years old and I'd like to meet a mature man my age with no bad habits. Signed, Rose. Abby wrote back, Dear Rose, so would I. Because the truth is, we all need to learn to grow to adjust to each other. That's just the truth of the matter. It takes unselfishness to adjust. In fact, learning to be unselfish, it's one of the greatest lessons of life. It's one of the greatest lessons. In fact, maybe the number one lesson that God wants to teach you through your marriage. Would you read this verse with me? Our love should not be just words and talk. It must be true love, which shows itself in action, in the way that you act. So what does this involve? What does adjusting to your husband or your wife involve? Well, it involves a couple things. First of all, it means thinking about what he or she needs the most. It involves what the Bible talks about in Philippians 2:4 when it says, look out for one another's interests and not just your own. I don't know why it is that the longer we're married, the less we think about each other's needs. It's sort of a crazy thing. You might have heard about the newlyweds who they drove up to a hotel and the wife says to the husband, oh, honey, I don't want anybody to know we're married. Let's not act like we're newlyweds. And the husband says to the wife, okay, you carry the bags. Why is it that we think more and more about our needs and less about the needs of the person that we love? The Bible says we're supposed to be concerned about everyone's needs. And that's especially true in our homes. Adjusting also means what the Bible calls submitting to each other. Giving up my rights, giving up the thing that I really want in order to meet another person's need. Listen to what the Bible says in Ephesians 5:21. Honor Christ by submitting to each other. Now, I know how some guys think about this because I talked to you. I mean, some guys think, well, wait a minute, this thing. I mean, isn't the husband supposed to be the spiritual leader of the home? And yes, you're right about that. The Bible says husbands are supposed to be the spiritual leader of the home. And so you think, hey, doesn't it,

0: Isn't the wife supposed to like follow her husband? And yes, that's also true. But that doesn't mean that she does all the adjusting. If you're the leader, what does that mean? It means you're out in front, right? It means you're doing it first. So to lead in adjusting means you make the first decision. Ephesians 5 says, husbands, be willing to sacrifice like Jesus sacrificed his life for the church. Be willing to adjust to meet the other person's need. That's what it's really all about. You see, the test of real love isn't what you say about how you love each other. It's how you act. You want greater harmony in your home? There's just one decision you have to make. Just one decision. Treat your mate as Jesus would. What does that mean? That means that you begin to become more patient with annoyances. That means you begin to become more forgiving. You forgive mistakes. You give up some of your fantasies, some of your unrealistic expectations of what marriage would be, and you enjoy what it really is. You do what the Bible talks about in Romans 15, verse 5, where the Bible says, may God help you to live in complete harmony with each other, each with the attitude of Christ Jesus towards the other. When you think that way, that helps you to begin to make the adjustments that keep your marriage growing.
1: The third way to keep your marriage growing is to keep on showing affection. You got to pay attention. You got to make adjustments. You got to keep on showing affection. The Bible tells us in Romans 12, love each other with genuine affection and take delight in honoring each other. Now, I'm sure you'd all agree that it's easier to fall in love than it is to stay in love. How do you rekindle a lost love? When the feelings aren't there, when the spark has gone out, when the thrill is gone in your marriage, how do you rekindle the affection that you felt for each other at the beginning of your marriage? Well, you do what Jesus told a church to do. In the book of Revelation, Jesus told some Christians at the church of Laodicea, he said, you guys have lost your first love for me. And here's how you get your first love for me back. And he tells them four things to do. Now, it just so happens that the advice that Jesus gave to the church for coming back to him are the same four things you need to do if you've lost the romantic feelings of affection for your husband or for your spouse, your wife. Look at what the Bible says. Revelation 2. Jesus said, the love you had at first is gone. Remember how far you have fallen. Return to me. Change the way you think and act, and do what you did at first.
2: 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Here's Pastor Rick to tell you how you can help support this ministry.
1: There are nearly 8 billion people on this planet, and God wants us to reach every one of them with the gospel. Jesus said, go and make disciples of all nations, baptizing them in the name of the Father and the Son and the Holy Spirit, and teaching them to obey everything I've commanded you. And surely I'm with you always to the very end of the age. That's called the Great Commission. It often seems like mission impossible, but if we'll work together to fulfill the Great Commission, God will turn it into the Great Completion. You know, the Bible says that in heaven, an enormous crowd of people from every race, every tribe, every nation, and every language will one day stand before Jesus Christ to worship him. That's in Revelation chapter 7, verse 9. And that's why I'm asking you, friends, to partner with Daily Hope by becoming a partner in hope. What is a partner in hope? 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
2: NBC News Radio, I'm Tammy Trujillo. A federal judge is ruling in favor of three media outlets that sued to have their access to the White House restored. Mark Mayfield reports.
3: It comes after President Trump accused CNN, MS Now, and Politico of creating fake news and negative coverage and banned their journalists. They sued. The White House television press pool stopped covering Trump's events, and an emergency hearing was held Wednesday. In an overnight ruling, U.S. District Judge Tim Kelly ordered the administration to temporarily lift the ban. I'm Mark Mayfield.
2: Chinese President Xi has arrived in the U.S. President Trump greeted Xi at Joint Base Andrews in Maryland Wednesday night. Trump's expected to host Xi at the White House during his visit, the Chinese leader's first visit to Washington, D.C. in 10 years. The two leaders are expected to discuss trade and AI during their second face-to-face meeting this year. Trump and Xi last met each other in May in Beijing. The White House is reportedly working on a plan for a 90-day diesel exports ban, but experts are warning about the ripple effects.
4: If you lower production in America to only supply our needs, it reduces other types of fuels that then could create fuel shortages.
2: That's Todd Staples with the Texas Oil and Gas Association. He agrees with President Trump's Energy Secretary Chris Wright, who warns an export ban would not bring down prices and could make things worse. A man's in custody after reports of gunshots at Miami International Airport. Police say Francisco Mendiola fired shots toward an occupied airport terminal while inside a nearby parking garage. He was arrested with detectives saying he was intoxicated and aggressive. There were no injuries reported. Fresh off announcing a new single on Tuesday, Taylor Swift says she has even more music on the way. She says a deluxe version of her latest album will drop Friday. The Life of a Showgirl, the encore, will feature four new songs, including the previously announced Patient Zero. 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

0: News Radio. Teachers in several states are pushing back against laws requiring the Ten Commandments be displayed in all public classrooms. Scott Carr has details.
1: Louisiana, Texas, Arkansas, and Alabama have all enacted such mandates, while similar proposals are advancing elsewhere. Some teachers have sued or refused to display the posters, and at least two educators in Texas have resigned in protest. Supporters of the move say the commandments reflect America's legal and historical heritage, while opponents argue the mandates violate the First Amendment. The issue could go all the way to the U.S. Supreme Court, which is expected to consider challenges to the Texas law in its current term. In Washington, I'm Scott Carr.
0: More than 100,000 pounds of raw pork, beef, and goat are being recalled nationwide after being sold with fake USDA inspection labels. The meat was shipped in bulk by A&D Foods, and the USDA says the meat was not properly inspected and could contain harmful contaminants or undeclared allergens. The products were shipped nationwide, and they may have been repackaged under different labels. Consumers shouldn't eat the recalled meat and should throw it away or return it to the place of purchase. No illnesses have been reported. There's a castle for sale in northern Idaho. That story from Brad Ford.
2: The Schweitzer Castle is located near Sandpoint in North Idaho. It has winding staircases, suits of armor, swords, and a moat out front. The castle was built in 2010 in full medieval style. The current owner has been using it as a bed and breakfast. It's all yours for $6 million. I'm Brad Ford.
0: Avengers Endgame Encore has a chance to take first place at the box office this weekend. The re-release of the 2019 Marvel Studios film is looking to make between $25 and $28 million in its first weekend back in theaters. It will feature additional footage that will lead into December's Avengers Doomsday. Endgame Encore will try to fight off Resident Evil, which is projected to make somewhere between $24 and $26 million in its sophomore outing. Tammy Trujillo, NBC News Radio.
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4: 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So, whether you're single, dating, engaged, or married, this series will help you grow in love, communication, and lasting commitment. And today we're going to hear part one of a message called, How to Keep Your Marriage Growing.
5: A woman wrote to Dear Abby these words, "Do all marriages eventually go stale? Ours has. My husband and I don't seem to have much to talk about anymore. We used to talk about our kids, but now they're grown and gone. Now I have no major complaints about my husband, but the old excitement just isn't there anymore. We watch a lot of television, and we read a lot, and we have fun with some friends. But when we're alone together, it's pretty dull. We even sleep in separate bedrooms now. Is there some way to recapture the old magic?" Reader's Digest reports that the number one question people ask marriage counselors is, "Why don't we love each other the way we used to? Why don't we love each other the way we used to?" Well, the truth is, every marriage is always either growing together or growing apart. Because it's a relationship, it never stands still. And I'll tell you right now, if you're not growing closer to your husband or to your wife right now, you're growing apart, little by little. Because relationships, marriages between people, never stand still. Now today, in our series, we're going to look at how do you keep your marriage growing. The Bible has a couple things to say about that. They're very important. On your outline, Proverbs 24:3 says, "Homes are built on the foundation of wisdom and understanding." And Paul prays in Philippians 1:9, he says, "I pray that your love will keep on growing because of your knowledge and insight." Now, I want you to circle in those verses the words wisdom, understanding, knowledge, and insight, because that's what it takes to keep your marriage growing. It takes wisdom and understanding. It takes knowledge and insights. Marriages do not automatically grow. It's not like, I got you, babe, and now for the rest of our lives, it's going to just keep on growing. No, it takes skill. It takes effort. It takes knowledge. It takes wisdom. Good marriages don't just happen. Marriages are what you make them. And if you put the effort into them and you learn the right skills and you learn the knowledge and wisdom it takes to build a great relationship, you can have a fantastic relationship, no matter what it's been up to this date. So today, we're going to look at what the Bible says about how to keep a marriage growing. And very honestly, it says five things. There are five insights that you need to know, things you need to keep on doing if you want your marriage to keep on growing. Let's get right into it. Number one, the first thing the Bible tells us to do is to keep on paying attention. Keep on paying attention. Now, attention means love. It's the most loving thing you do when you give somebody your attention. When you're paying attention to somebody, you're saying to them, I value you. When you pay attention to somebody, you're saying, you matter to me. You're worth listening to. When you give someone your attention, you're actually giving them your life because your time is your life, and you're never going to get that time back. So the most valuable thing you can give somebody is your attention. When you give them that, you are actually giving them a part, a slice of your life. Now, the truth is, that's how you fell in love. You fell in love because you began to pay attention to somebody, and somebody began to pay attention to you. If that hadn't happened, you would have never fallen in love. In fact, we even use phrases like, she caught my eye. What's that mean? She got my attention. And when you pay attention to somebody and somebody pays attention to you, that's the foundation of a relationship. So before we can talk about anything else, we've got to talk about this. Now, for those of you who are single adults, you might want to go read 1 Corinthians 7 today, that chapter, because that chapter is all about where Paul discusses the value and the benefit of staying single over marriage. And in that, he's very honest and frank, and he says, you know, marriage takes a lot of attention. And if you get married, part of your life is going to have to be given attention to your husband or to your wife. You're going to have less attention for God, less attention for other things that are important to you. So he says, just go into this with your eyes wide open, that if you do get married, it's going to require a lot of your attention. Notice in 1 Corinthians 7, he says this. Marriage involves you in all the domestic life and wanting to please your spouse, leading to so many more demands on your attention. Marriage takes a lot of attention. Now, do you remember how much attention you used to give to your husband or to your wife before you got married? I mean, you bought flowers, you wrote notes, you made phone calls, you talked for hours, you spent a lot of time together, and in many, many ways during dating and engagement, you said, you have my undivided attention. In fact, you thought about him all the time when you weren't with him. Now, what happened? What happened? You don't think about your husband all the time now or your wife all the time. Your attention shifted. You got complacent. You began to take things for granted. And all of a sudden, over time, we tend to pay less attention to our spouse rather than more attention. Because we start paying attention to things like bills and babies and budgets and career and work and hobby and sports and all kinds of other things. And all of a sudden, your husband is no longer the focal attention of your life. Your wife is no longer the focal attention of your life. You are giving your attention to a lot of different things. And when that happens, the marriage begins to deteriorate. I don't know if you've noticed that attention tends to wear off, and so does attraction. You know, when you decide to buy a new car, and you see it on the road all the time, you go, wow, that's a good-looking car. I'd sure like to get that car. And you pay attention to that car over and over and over. And when you first get a new car, you buy it, man, you take care of it. I mean, you're waxing it and polishing it and, you know, you keep it in the garage, and you won't let the kids ride in it unless they've taken a bath. And I mean, it's just, you know, we're going to keep this thing in really tip-top shape. Now, fast forward about a year. You have French fries molding between the seats. Little Taco Bell packets that have been smashed in the back seat. Coffee that's spilled. Milkshakes. wrappers from a Whopper tucked back under the seat, and the dust covering

your dashboard is getting about an inch thick. What happened? You're not paying attention to it anymore. It lost its attraction. It happens with everything in life. You go out and you see a dress in a store and you go, wow, that's a good looking dress. I'd like to have that. And the first time you wear it, you think, I'm looking good. You know, this really looks good on me. But about the 50th time you wear it, you don't think it's attractive anymore. Why? We tend to lose attraction. Now, I wonder how many things that you thought you just had to have, I've got to get that, are now sitting rusting in your garage. You know, just taking up space. Stuff that you thought was very, very important, but it lost its attraction. You see, you have to intentionally keep paying attention. Now, I need to talk to you women for just a minute about guys. I'm going to set you straight this morning. Ladies, men are goal-oriented. And unless you understand that, you're never going to understand the male psyche. They're hunters. They set a goal and say, I'm going to go after that goal, and we're not going to stop until we reach that goal. A good example would be a vacation car trip. Have you ever taken a family vacation car trip with your dad? Okay, we're going to drive and drive and drive and drive and drive because we're going to get to the destination. It's none of this enjoy the journey. No, no, no. It's we're not having fun till we get there. And once we get there, we are going to have fun, believe me, because that's the goal of this vacation. Now, men will set a goal, and then they just aim for it. It's like my dad, when we were growing up, we'd go on car vacations across America. He goes, all right, family, here's what we're going to do. Tomorrow morning, we're going to start our vacation at 4:30 a.m. And we're going to get up, and we're going to get in that car. And two things will be true when we get in that car. The gas tank will be full, and your bladder will be empty. And we are going to drive and drive and drive and drive and drive and drive until two things are true. The gas tank is empty and your bladder is full. Now, God help the child whose bladder is full before the gas tank is empty. Because we are destination oriented. Now, women, that's the way guys think. So you take that logic and you apply it over to marriage. This is what happens. One day, a guy wakes up and he goes, I got to get me a wife. Okay, I got to get a wife. This is one of the, you know, you need this in life, okay? Standard operating procedure, and now he is a man on a mission. He has a very clear-cut goal. Get a wife. It's on the to-do list, you know, check it off. And so he goes out, and during this stage of his life, a man becomes very, very creative. And he woos, and he wins, and he's looking for the woman of his dreams. And he finds her, and he will do everything. In fact, he'll do stuff that he would never otherwise do, like read poetry and stuff like that. He'll just do it because he's a man on a mission. Now, I'm not trying to be crass or anything, but once the wedding happens, something clicks in this guy's mind, and he's thinking, mission accomplished. Got that one done. What's the next goal? Now, he's not being selfish. He's just being a man. And here's what men think. You need to understand this, ladies. The moment you get married, his goal shifts. His goal shifts to now, goal number two, I've got to provide for this woman. I love her. I've taken on extra responsibility. I've got to go make some money because I have committed myself to caring for this woman. And so subtly, the focus shifts from attention to the woman to attention to providing for the woman. Do you see the difference? It's still love. It's just the focus has changed from the woman to now I've got to provide for this woman that I love. Now, He's doing this in a loving way, but what happens is the woman goes, what happened? I thought we were going to spend long walks in the park. You know, I thought we were going to still, you know, read poetry. And all of a sudden she thinks, what happened here? You know, I'm kind of left behind. I've been sidelined. I've been displaced by a career.
I'm on the edge.

I've been dumped. I'm devastated. And she feels a little bit into the marriage, it's been a bait and switch. But really, he's got the same goal. I just want to provide for this woman that I love. Now, you need to write this down in your outline. I show I care by staying aware. I show I care by staying aware. And if your marriage is going to keep on growing, you got to figure out a way to keep on paying attention to each other. If you don't do that, your marriage is going to start to crumble. You've got to keep on paying attention. Now,

0: scriptures, we know in advance, so we start jumping over their words and thinking that we know what they're going to say. Look at what the Bible says about this. Let's read Proverbs 18:13 with great enthusiasm. Answering before listening is both stupid and rude. That's one to put up on the refrigerator. There you go. Answering before listening is both stupid and rude. Now, why should I pay attention to my spouse? Well, there are two really good reasons. Number one, you love that person. And love means paying attention. When you give attention, you're showing love. More important, number two, sometimes God is speaking through your spouse. Oh, yeah. In fact, God's favorite way to speak to you next to the Bible is through your spouse. Hello? Now, they don't realize it. They think it's their brilliant idea, but it's really God. I can't tell you how many times God has spoken to me through my wife, Kay. And she has said things that just went inside my soul that I knew she didn't know what was going on in me, and yet God did, and what God was saying to me was through her. Look at this verse. The Bible says in Job 33:14, God speaks in different ways, and we don't always recognize his voice. A lot of times we don't recognize it because we're not listening. We're not paying attention to our spouse. Your husband or wife does not even have to be a Christian for God to speak through them. God speaks through all kinds of people. Now, when God gives you an idea, we call it inspiration. When the devil gives you an idea, we call it temptation. But it's coming out through your husband's voice or your wife's voice, and you need to pay attention because God may be wanting to say something to you at that very moment that you need to hear, and he's your wife or your husband is the closest megaphone he could find. Why don't we pay better attention to our husbands or our wives? Well, one reason is pride. You know, we think we know it all. Another is presumption. We think we know what they're going to say. And a third reason is a lot of times we're just in a hurry to get out what we want to say, so we're not even listening to what the other person says. So God gives us an antidote. James 1:19. Notice it says, well, let's read it aloud. Be quick to listen, slow to speak, and slow to become angry. Now, if you do the first two parts of that sentence, the third one's automatic. If you are quick to listen, and if you are slow to speak, you will be automatically slow to get angry, and it will keep your marriage going and growing. You must keep on paying attention. Tom's going to talk about the next one.
1: There's a second thing that you can do to keep your marriage growing, and that is keep on making adjustments. Keep on making adjustments, because over the years, you're going to face lots of opportunities to make adjustments. Things are going to change. Your kids are going to grow up if you have kids. You're going to find yourself moving from time to time, job changes, even illnesses. And because circumstances keep changing, you have to keep adjusting. And as we adjust, let's just admit it, we're adjusting as two imperfect people. We're not adjusting in this situation where everybody's perfect. I also noticed a letter from Dear Abby this last week. Somebody wrote in and said, Dear Abby, I'm 40 years old and I'd like to meet a mature man my age with no bad habits. Signed, Rose. Abby wrote back, Dear Rose, so would I. Because the truth is, we all need to learn to grow to adjust to each other. That's just the truth of the matter. It takes unselfishness to adjust. In fact, learning to be unselfish, it's one of the greatest lessons of life. It's one of the greatest lessons. In fact, maybe the number one lesson that God wants to teach you through your marriage. Would you read this verse with me? Our love should not be just words and talk. It must be true love, which shows itself in action, in the way that you act. So what does this involve? What does adjusting to your husband or your wife involve? Well, it involves a couple things. First of all, it means thinking about what he or she needs the most. It involves what the Bible talks about in Philippians 2:4 when it says, look out for one another's interests and not just your own. I don't know why it is that the longer we're married, the less we think about each other's needs. It's sort of a crazy thing. You might have heard about the newlyweds who, they

0: They drove up to a hotel, and the wife says to the husband, "Oh, honey, I don't want anybody to know we're married. Let's not act like we're newlyweds." And the husband says to the wife, "Okay, you carry the bags." Why is it that we think more and more about our needs and less about the needs of the person that we love? The Bible says we're supposed to be concerned about everyone's needs, and that's especially true in our homes. Adjusting also means what the Bible calls submitting to each other. Giving up my rights, giving up the thing that I really want in order to meet another person's need. Listen to what the Bible says in Ephesians 5:21. Honor Christ by submitting to each other. Now, I know how some guys think about this because I've talked to you. I mean, some guys think, well, wait a minute, this thing. I mean, isn't the husband supposed to be the spiritual leader of the home? And yes, you're right about that. The Bible says husbands are supposed to be the spiritual leader of the home. And so you think, hey, isn't the wife supposed to, like, follow her husband? And yes, that's also true. But that doesn't mean that she does all the adjusting. If you're the leader, what does that mean? It means you're out in front, right? It means you're doing it first. So to lead in adjusting means you make the first decision. Ephesians 5 says, husbands, be willing to sacrifice like Jesus sacrificed his life for the church. Be willing to adjust to meet the other person's need. That's what it's really all about. You see, the test of real love isn't what you say about how you love each other. It's how you act. You want greater harmony in your home? There's just one decision you have to make. Just one decision. Treat your mate as Jesus would. What does that mean? That means that you begin to become more patient with annoyances. That means you begin to become more forgiving. You forgive mistakes. You give up some of your fantasies, some of your unrealistic expectations of what marriage would be, and you enjoy what it really is. You do what the Bible talks about in Romans 15, verse 5, where the Bible says, "May God help you to live in complete harmony with each other, each with the attitude of Christ Jesus towards the other." When you think that way, that helps you to begin to make the adjustments that keep your marriage growing.
1: The third way to keep your marriage growing is to keep on showing affection. You got to pay attention. You got to make adjustments. You got to keep on showing affection. The Bible tells us in Romans 12, love each other with genuine affection and take delight in honoring each other. Now, I'm sure you'd all agree that it's easier to fall in love than it is to stay in love. How do you rekindle a lost love? When the feelings aren't there, when the spark has gone out, when the thrill is gone in your marriage, how do you rekindle the affection that you felt for each other at the beginning of your marriage? Well, you do what Jesus told a church to do. In the book of Revelation, Jesus told some Christians at the church of Laodicea, he said, "You guys have lost your first love for me. And here's how you get your first love for me back." And he tells them four things to do. Now, it just so happens that the advice that Jesus gave to the church for coming back to him are the same four things you need to do if you've lost the romantic feelings of affection for your husband or for your spouse, your wife. Look at what the Bible says. Revelation 2. Jesus said, "The love you had at first is gone. Remember how far you have fallen. Return to me. Change the way you think and act, and do what you did at first."
2: 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Here's Pastor Rick to tell you how you can help support this ministry.
3: There are nearly 8 billion people on this planet, and God wants us to reach every one of them with the gospel. Jesus said, "Go and make disciples of all nations, baptizing them in the name of the Father and the Son and the Holy Spirit, and teaching them to obey everything I've commanded you. And surely I'm with you always to the very end of the age." That's called the Great Commission. It often seems like mission impossible, but if we'll work together to fulfill the Great Commission, God will turn it into the Great Completion. You know, the Bible says that in heaven, an enormous crowd of people from every race, every tribe, every nation, and every language will one day stand before Jesus Christ to worship him. That's in Revelation chapter 7, verse 9. And that's why I'm asking you, friends, to partner with Daily Hope by becoming a partner in hope.

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2: Senators are taking a look at the rise of flock cameras across the country. Republican Senator Josh Hawley leading a Judiciary Committee hearing on Capitol Hill Wednesday.
3: If you haven't heard of flock, all I have to say is flock's probably heard of you. In fact, the truth is you have probably been scanned and surveilled and tagged and logged multiple times this week alone.
2: He raised concerns about Americans losing privacy as flock camera use expands. The committee heard from several witnesses, including a Florida woman who was wrongfully accused of leaving the scene of a deadly accident because of flock camera data. Republican Congresswoman Ashley Hinson is calling for the House to reconvene immediately to discuss soaring diesel prices and suspend the gas tax. This is voter frustration over the economy grows as the Iran war continues. Hinson, the GOP's Iowa Senate candidate on the ticket this November, writing on X that Americans need relief and I'll work with anyone to deliver. That's politics. I'm Brad Siegel.
4: A developing storm system along the East Coast will be the big weather story. Rain, gusty winds, rough surf, and increased coastal flooding concerns are expected from the mid-Atlantic into parts of New England. Beachgoers should use caution due to dangerous rip currents. Meanwhile, heavy rainfall continues across portions of New Mexico and far west Texas. Some areas seeing flash flooding, especially near recent wildfire burn scars across the Midwest and the Great Lakes. Conditions remain generally quiet with a mix of sunshine and clouds and comfortable early autumn temps. In the south, warm and humid weather with scattered afternoon rain, especially along the Gulf Coast. Tropical moisture will continue to fuel heavy rain in parts of Central America and the Western Caribbean. And out west, much of California, Nevada, Oregon, and Washington stay dry, while parts of Arizona and New Mexico could get some isolated storms. Phoenix is expected to top out near 99 degrees. So we have flooding concerns in the southwest, a strengthening coastal storm along the East Coast, and generally quiet weather across much of the nation's midsection. That's your national forecast. I'm Monica Nelson.
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6: The following program is paid for by Through the Bible.

As Christians, do we live by grace or by law? Welcome to Through the Bible. Our teacher, Dr. J. Vernon McGee, answers this question as the Bible bus arrives at Exodus 20 and God speaks the law, also known as the Ten Commandments, to the Israelites. I'm Steve Schwetz, your host, and I'm so glad that you're here for another great study in God's Word. So as you grab your Bible,

0: And get settled in. Let's hear a few thoughts from Dr. McGee on the important subject of memory.
1: It's a wonderful thing, this business of memory. Someone has said that God has given us memories that we might have roses in December. And that is true in Toronto, Canada, and true in Chicago in the wintertime, but it's not true in Southern California, because in December we have roses, the real article. I guess that's because we here in Southern California have such short memories. We do not remember very long, do we? And someone else has said that memory is something that only a good man can enjoy. But again and again, the Word of God enjoins us to remember. God appeals to our memory. You will recall that the Lord Jesus, in giving not a parable, but that which was an actual fact of the rich man that died and Lazarus that died, and our Lord said that Abraham, in speaking to the rich man who was in torment, he said to him, remember. Now, that apparently is the one thing that the lost are going to carry over into eternity, is memory. And that, of course, is going to make it quite terrible, that they will remember. They'll remember many things. They'll remember the opportunities they had of turning to God. They'll remember what Christ did for them, dying for their sins. They'll remember that they rejected him. You see, memory is a wonderful thing, but it's also a terrible thing. Every now and then somebody says, well, you know, I think that the only hell any person will endure is that which he makes himself. Well, actually, there's an element of truth in that. Now, hell is a place, and those of you that study Revelation with us will know that we will emphasize that and do emphasize that a great deal. Hell is a place, definitely a place, but it's also a state, and it'll be a place where they'll remember. That's the word that Abraham gave to this rich man that was lost. Remember. And that's going to be part of the awful torture, is to remember.
0: That's the difficult part of memory. But join us next time as Dr. McGee concludes these thoughts and then shares about the sweetness of memory, especially when we focus on our relationship with God. Let's begin our study by praying for one another. Heavenly Father, keep us focused on the important things, those that bring you glory and honor and praise. Help us to remember your goodness in our lives and to keep our eyes fixed on you. In Jesus' name, amen. Open to Exodus 20 as we go through the Bible with Dr. J. Vernon McGee.
1: Now today, friends, we come here to the 20th chapter of the book of Exodus, and here we have the giving of the law. That is the beginning of it. Now, the first that's given of the Ten Commandments, this is a moral code. And let me just begin reading. And God spake all these words, saying, I am the Lord which have brought thee out of the land of Egypt, out of the house of bondage. Now, on the basis of that, God says, I want now to give you my law. You've asked for it, and this is the basis now that I want to put you on. And he gives here, first of all, these Ten Commandments. Now, I can't go into a great deal of detail today, but we can mention certain things, and especially in this day when we're told we have a new morality. Well, the new morality goes back before the giving of the Ten Commandments, and it was not even new then. It came right out of the Garden of Eden when man disobeyed God. It was before the flood, and it was after the flood, and it's not new. This age, we love to think we're sophisticated and refined sinners. We're not. We're just crude sinners in the raw, natural sinners. And this now puts before us God's standards. And no man can play fast and loose with the Ten Commandments and get by with it. I don't care who he is. He does.

mustn't get by with it at all. Now, there was a graveyard for criminals on Blackwell's Island, and on one of these graves, there was this marker and these words: "Here lies the fragments of John Smith, who contradicted his maker, played football with the Ten Commandments, and departed this life at the age of 35. His mother and wife weep for him. Nobody else does. May he rest in peace." Well, that is something that reveals that here is a man that tried to defy the law of God, but nobody can play football with the Ten Commandments and escape the punishment of God. Oftentimes, the charges made against those of us who preach the grace of God that we do not have a proper appreciation for the law, that we actually despise it, we reject it, and actually teach, because we are not saved by law, that we can violate it at will, break it with impunity. Well, may I say to you that that's not true at all. On the contrary, every preacher, the grace of God, who has a true perspective of the nature of salvation by faith, realize likewise the lofty character of the law. And Paul's answered that for us: shall we continue in sin? And that's because we've been saved by grace. The answer is, God forbid, or let it not be. It cannot be. If you think you can continue to live in sin and break with impunity the Ten Commandments at will, then, my friend, you're not saved by the grace of God. Because when you're saved by the grace of God, you'll want to please God. You'll want to do His will, and the Ten Commandments certainly reveal the will of God. And therefore, today, I think every preacher of the grace of God has a respect and reverence for it. The psalmist says, "Oh, how love I thy law. It's my meditation all the day." Well, what is the law? Someone has defined it as the transcript of the mind of God. Well, that's a very defective definition. The law is the expression of the mind of God relative to what man ought to be, his will for man, and his nature and character. But there's no grace or mercy in the law at all. The law made it very clear. It's an expression of the holy will of God. And the psalmist says in Psalm 19 that the law is perfect. That means it requires perfection on your part. And believe me, I've never met one yet that measured up to it. It's not some vague notion. It doesn't have anything to do with good intentions. It requires perfect obedience. The law is perfect, and then it's right. And that means that our notions of right and wrong are colored by our environment and by the fact we have a fallen nature. Now, the law is a revelation of God, and God has drawn the line between right and wrong. How do you know what's right? Well, because God says it, friend. That right now is the question that's being asked by this generation that wants freedom. They say, why is it wrong to steal? They don't mind stealing, and yet they are using the one thou shalt not murder. Boy, how inconsistent this crowd is, and how ignorant they are of the law. Why is it wrong to lie or to steal? Because God says it's wrong. No other reason, friend. I see no reason for that. Oh, you say, well, it's for the good of mankind. You bet it's for the good of mankind, because anything God wants is for the good of mankind. And to keep it, well, it'd be a wonderful thing if man could keep it. But man doesn't keep it. And the jails and the locks on the doors and the fact that you have to sign about 10 times today when you go to a bank to borrow money. Why? Because they don't trust you, friends. There was a day when it was said a man's good as his bond. That's not true today. We find, therefore, that the law is an expression, and it is a norm for human conduct, right and wrong. And stealing's wrong because God says it's wrong. Lying is wrong because God says it's wrong. Adultery's wrong because God says it's wrong.

And then the law never enforces itself. The lawgiver must have power. And therefore, you'll find that the laws of God nature, they really enforce themselves with a tremendous impact. Take the law of gravitation, for instance. You can go up as high as you want to go, but you better not turn loose. And that law of gravitation is in operation. You can't break it. You may think you can. A great many people think they can break the Ten Commandments, live by the new morality today, and get by with it. Reminds me of that whimsical story of the man who jumped off the Empire State Building in New York City. When he went by the 50th floor, a man looked out the window and saw him. He says, "Well, how is it?" Well, he says, "So far, so good." May I say to you, that's not where the law of gravitation enforces itself. 50 more floors down, the man will find out, "So far, not so good." The interesting thing is that laws must be enforced to be a law. And therefore, God says, "The soul that sinneth, it shall die." There must be the enforcement. There must be the penalty. Now, there's another prevalent viewpoint concerning law that needs to be corrected, and that's confounding law and grace, confusing them into one system, and that's confusion confounded. The law is robbed of its majesty and meaning when you try to think you can play fast and loose with it. And there's no love in law. There's no grace in law. Grace is robbed of its goodness, its glow and glory when it's mixed with law. It's robbed of its wonder and worthwhileness, its attractiveness and its desire. The claims of law are unanswered, and the sinner's needs not met when they're brought together. The law sets forth what man ought to be, and grace sets forth what God is. And the majesty of the law is something that we do need to recognize. Now, the law reveals, therefore, who God is and how vast the gap and the yawning chasm is between God and man. Paul asked the question, "Tell me, ye that desire to be under the law, do you not hear the law?" Well, you better listen to it, because man's been weighed in the balances by the Ten Commandments and found wanting. And you don't measure yourself by others. It's very easy for the man on Mount Whitney to look down at the man on the anthill and say, "I'm higher than you are." But the man on Mount Whitney didn't make it to the moon, and he didn't make it to heaven either. You don't measure up to God's standard. Now, the law reveals who man is and his inability to bridge that gap. Now we know that what things soever the law it saith to them that are under the law, that every mouth may be stopped and the whole world become guilty before God. And Paul says in Romans 8:3, what the law could not do. It's not the fault with the law, but there's a great fault with us. The law is a mirror, as we've seen. And we're told, don't be a hearer of the word, but a doer, because it's like a man looking at himself in the mirror. And that's all a great many people who talk about the law do. They look at themselves, they look at the mirror, and they think that they are all right. And they remind me of that fairy story years ago of this ugly queen. I think she was a queen. And she'd look at the mirror and she'd say, "Mirror, mirror on the wall, who's the fairest of them all?" And she wanted the mirror to say that she was, but the mirror told the truth and said she wasn't. It was someone else. And the interesting thing is, a great many folk look at the mirror today, or the Word of God, or the Ten Commandments, and they do the same thing. They say, "Mirror, mirror on the wall, who's the fairest of them all?" And the only difference is they say, "Well, I am." They think they keep it. My friend, you need to get a little different perspective of yourself there. Now, the law never made a man a sinner, just revealed that he was a sinner. And the law was given to bring a man to Christ, as we've seen. It was our schoolmaster, our pedagogus, to take us by the hand, bring us to the cross, and say to us, "Little man, you need a Savior because you're a sinner." Now let's look at the Ten Commandments. The Ten Commandments are divided into two major divisions. One is a man's relationship to God, and the other is a man's relationship to man.

Now let's look at this, and we'll find that we have four commandments, man's relationship to God. Now the first, I am the Lord thy God, which have brought thee out of the land of Egypt, out of the house of bondage. Thou shalt have no other gods before me. Now he condemns polytheism. You see, there's no commandment against atheism. Why? Because there was no atheism in that day. They were too close to the mooring mask of Revelation. You have to wait till you get to the time of David, and at that time, atheists began to appear, but he was called a fool. David said, the fool hath said in his heart, there is no God. Now today, he can be a college professor and considered to be an intellect, a brain, and you wonder whether he's so smart after all. Frankly, I've had to move with that group. I taught for a while in seminary and college, and I've moved with a few of these PhDs and these fellows. They call them brains. They call them an intellect. And may I say to you, some of the dumbest I've ever met are those that have a PhD degree. That is, they may be smart in one line. They may have a photographic mind, but boy, are they stupid in other relations. So that atheism was not prevalent then. It's prevalent in our day because we're too far from the mooring mask and men not willing to accept the revelation of God in his word. He says, thou shalt have no other gods before me, because in that day, the pendulum of the clock was in polytheism, the worship of many gods, and today it's the worship of no god. The important thing to note here is that God condemns polytheism, that when they knew God, they glorified him not as God. They became vain in their imagination. Their foolish heart was darkened, and they began at that time to serve and worship the creature more than the Creator. That's what he's talking about here. Now, this deals with idolatry. Thou shalt not make unto thee any graven image or any likeness of anything that's in heaven above, that's in earth beneath, or that's in the water under the earth. Thou shalt not bow down thyself to them, nor serve them. For I, the Lord thy God, am a jealous God, visiting the iniquity of the fathers upon the children unto the third and fourth generation of them that hate me. Now, someone says, well, that sure doesn't touch us today because we don't worship idols. I think we do. We're told today covetousness is idolatry. And anything that you give yourself to, especially in abandonment, that's your God. And a great many people today, they don't worship Bacchus, the cloven-footed God, but they worship the bottle. Just same, friends. Just think of the millions of alcoholics in this country right now, and that's one of the big problems. The liquor interests like to tell us about how much taxes they pay. They are not even paying today 1/100th of the bill of the casualties they are causing in the world. That is one of the propagandas that is being fed this generation. And if there ever were a group of people that are being brainwashed, we are those people today. And people worship the bottle. They worship the god Bacchus. And some worship Aphrodite. That's the goddess of sex. There are those that worship that. Some worship the almighty dollar. That's a great god today. Anything you give your time to. God says you're to have no other gods before you. And then he says here in verse 7, I'm just lifting out these commandments, thou shalt not take the name of the Lord thy God in vain, for the Lord will not hold him guiltless that taketh his name in vain. And that means in the way of blasphemy. And today that's becoming very prevalent. It's still a commandment of God. Why is it wrong to take his name in vain? Because he's God and he's holy. And it does reveal a lack of vocabulary. A great many people can express themselves without using profanity. A man that was wonderfully converted several years ago down in Texas, he was telling me in the little town we lived in, he said that when I got converted, I lost over half of my vocabulary. And that's what he meant. He was taking God's name in vain.

0: And then the fourth, remember the Sabbath day to keep it holy. 6 days shalt thou labor and do all thy work, but the seventh day is the Sabbath of the Lord thy God. In it thou shalt not do any work, thou nor thy son, nor thy daughter, thy manservant, nor thy maidservant, nor thy cattle, nor thy stranger that's within thy gates. For in 6 days the Lord made heaven and earth, the sea, and all that in them is. And he rested the seventh day, wherefore the Lord blessed the Sabbath day and hallowed it. Now we're going to see in this book of Exodus that the Sabbath day was given to the nation Israel in a very unusual way. God says that it is a covenant token between me and the children of Israel. Now the day, I don't think, is important. After all, the change of calendars makes it impossible for us to know whether the seventh day is today our Saturday or not. I think it's not, but that is beside the point, because as far as we're concerned, makes no difference what day you observe. Now, we observe what we believe is the first day of the week, and it may or may not be, but we recognize it as the first day of the week, and because our Lord came back from the dead on that day, and that's the reason we observe it. We'll see all of this later on in this book of Exodus. Then we come now to man's relationship with man. It begins in the home. Honor thy father and thy mother, that thy days may be long from the land which the Lord thy God giveth thee. And a father and mother should be worthy, by the way, of that honor. And we'll come to all of these again. And the sixth commandment, thou shalt not kill. This is being used by quite a few today. I've had any number of young men that have come in and talked to me about it. They said, well, you shouldn't kill, therefore you shouldn't be a soldier. May I say to you that thou shalt not kill was not given to a nation. It was given to an individual. The individual shall not kill as an individual. They have no right to do that. And a nation is given an authority today to protect human life by taking human life when one murders or does that sort of thing. Therefore, today, one is serving his country. This hasn't anything in the world to do with soldier service or the execution of a criminal at all. Thou shalt not kill. Our Lord said that it comes from anger, and we're not to be even angry with our brother. And thou shalt not commit adultery. And we're living right now in this sex revolution, it's called. It's not a revolution. It's something that's been coming down through the ages. Sex is certainly not new, but it's still adultery when this is committed outside of wedlock. God makes that very clear, and you may think you've changed it. You haven't changed it, friends, at all. This still stands. And then thou shalt not steal. And my point is that you ought to be permitted, if you can commit adultery today, then you ought to be permitted to steal. And if you're permitted to steal, you ought to be permitted to kill, by the way, even personally. May I say, this is a package that goes together. The ninth commandment, thou shalt not bear false witness against thy neighbor. That has to do with lying. Then the tenth, thou shalt not covet thy neighbor's house. Thou shalt not covet thy neighbor's wife, manservant, maidservant, ox, ass, or anything that's thy neighbor's. Now, these are the Ten Commandments. And covetousness, remember, Paul said that idolatry is covetousness, and that's one of the great sins of the present hour. Now, these things God condemns. We'll have occasion to look at all of them in a different way later on, but that brings us to the end of the Ten Commandments. Now, in this chapter, we're going to see instructions concerning an altar, because you need an altar to go with the Ten Commandments. You need a Savior, friends. Today, the law reveals we've come short of the glory of God. So until next time, may God richly bless you, my beloved.
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I'm Steve Schwetz, and I'll be here saving a seat just for you.

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0: The stone the builders rejected has become the capstone. The Lord has done this, and it is marvelous in our eyes. This is the day the Lord has made. Let us rejoice and be glad in it. Psalm 118, 22-24.
1: But they that wait upon the Lord shall renew their strength. They shall mount up with wings as eagles. Isaiah 40, 31.
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4: NBC News Radio, I'm Tammy Trujillo. A federal judge is ruling in favor of three media outlets that sued to have their access to the White House restored. Mark Mayfield has the latest.
5: It comes after President Trump accused CNN, MSNBC, and Politico of creating fake news and negative coverage and banned their journalists. They sued. The White House television press pool stopped covering Trump's events, and an emergency hearing was held Wednesday. In an overnight ruling, U.S. District Judge Tim Kelly ordered the administration to temporarily lift the ban. I'm Mark Mayfield.
4: Chinese President Xi Jinping has arrived in the U.S. President Trump greeted Xi at Joint Base Andrews in Maryland on Wednesday night. Trump's expected to host Xi at the White House during his visit. It's the Chinese leader's first visit to Washington, D.C. in 10 years. The two leaders are expected to discuss trade and AI during their second face-to-face meeting this year. Xi's visit will also include a state dinner that will reportedly be attended by tech leaders, including Jeff Bezos, Elon Musk, Tim Cook, and Sam Altman. A powerful nor'easter is developing on the East Coast, with major coastal flooding set to become a threat overnight from New Jersey to Virginia. Millions from New England through to the Carolinas will see days of flooding along the coast, strong winds and pounding surf through the weekend. Punk rock legend and Dead Kennedys founding member East Bay Ray is dealing with Parkinson's disease. In a statement on Instagram, the band announced the 67-year-old guitarist has been diagnosed but plans to continue performing for as long as his health allows. East Bay Ray co-founded the group in San Francisco back in 1978. He's expected to join the band for their upcoming West Coast shows, which start next month in Seattle. The Powerball jackpot is rolling over again with no grand prize winner in Wednesday night's drawing. At least $360 million will now be up for grabs in the next drawing set for Saturday night. The odds of winning all that money? They're roughly 1 in 292 million. 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The mother of a woman shot and killed by an ICE agent in Minnesota says she voted for President Trump. Matt Mattinson reports.
6: The shooting in Minneapolis earlier this year was caught on video and prompted a nationwide discussion on the Trump administration's immigration efforts. Her mother, Donna Ganger, spoke during a public forum hosted by two congressional Democrats. She says she's a registered Republican and voted for Trump, thinking ICE officers were meant to protect U.S. citizens, but now says it appears the White House's immigration efforts are determined to disregard our country's constitutional rules and values. I'm Matt Mattinson.
4: Experts say schools and students would suffer if permanent daylight saving time becomes reality, despite pushes from the White House, House lawmakers in nearly 20 states to stop switching the clocks back in the fall. The Senate still appears to be weighing the pros and cons. Sleep experts say a sunrise after 8 in the morning could be an issue for many, especially for students and educators, since most schools begin earlier than that. One professor in Rutgers University's psychology department, Jessica Hamilton, argues standard time should be permanent instead of daylight saving time, saying that we really need to be aligning our clocks and our bodies with the sun, which promotes our health, and making a permanent daylight saving time actually is likely to harm the health and well-being of young people and adults. The cost of a Disney Plus subscription's going up. Monica Nelson has those numbers.
7: 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Meanwhile, the ad-supported tier going up to $12.49 a month. That's a 50-cent increase. This marks the fourth price hike in 4 years for Disney Plus. Existing subscribers will see the increase on their next monthly bill. I'm Monica Nelson.
4: Warner Brothers is delaying Gremlins 3 until 2028. It was set for a November 2027 release that would bring Steven Spielberg back as executive producer. The first Gremlins was a box office smash, grossing over $210 million worldwide when it came out in 1984. The 1990 sequel, Gremlins 2, The New Batch, only made $41 million. Tammy Trujillo, NBC News Radio.
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9: The personally gifted organization, they see the big picture, not only for whatever business they may be in, their spiritual life, they're always looking at the big picture because they realize if my life is going to count today, I must be able to see the big picture.

0: You're out there somewhere. Now, the truth is, all of us ought to be organized. All of us should be organized. But the gift of organization has a special bent in that direction, and God has wired them in a very special way.
1: You have a great project in mind. You also have a group of people willing to help. Now, you need someone to lead. Believers with the gift of organization are uniquely equipped to be God's planners and coordinators. Today on In Touch, the teaching ministry of Dr. Charles Stanley will learn about those gifted to be leaders and managers as our series, Living in the Power of the Holy Spirit, continues.
0: God has a plan for your life. In fact, He has plans for your life. He has a purpose for your life. He has a will for your life. He's made choices for your life. And then knowing that He's a God of absolute wisdom, unconditional love, and infinite power, that ought to excite every single one of us to say, all right, I want to find out what the plan is. I want to get in the center of it, and I want my life to be a fulfillment of the plan of this awesome, all-wise, all-loving, all-powerful God. Amen? Amen. When you think about it, He loves us that much, and He didn't just say it, but He also has equipped every single one of us to fulfill that plan. Whatever His purpose and plan for your life is, He has given us the Holy Spirit. And the Holy Spirit has given to each one of us a spiritual gift. That is a gift that fits, that suits, that's tailored just for the plan and purpose that He has for our life. So, the spiritual gifts fit, and they're an absolute necessity. This is a part of the series on living in the power of the Holy Spirit. And one aspect of that is spiritual gifts. And that is, there are motivational gifts. There are manifestations of these gifts. There are different ministries. But Paul said in Romans chapter 12, verses 6 through 8, he lists and he describes for us what these motivational gifts are. And each person has at least one motivational gift, and oftentimes, more than not, there are secondary gifts that come close, all of which fit together, which simply says that God has equipped every single one of His children, that is those of us who trust that Christ is our Savior, that's when the Holy Spirit comes to live His life in and through us and to grant us the gift and put it to work. He has enabled us to so live and to so operate, will be a success of whatever He calls us to do. So listen to what He says these gifts are in Romans chapter 12, beginning in verse 6. Since we have gifts that differ according to the grace given to us, that is, God's the one who decides, He says, then each one of us is to exercise them accordingly. That is, God not only grants us a gift, but we are accountable to Him for the way we operate these gifts. Then He says, if prophecy according to the proportion of his faith, if service in his serving, he who teaches in his teaching, he who exhorts in his exhortation, he who gives with liberality, he who leads with diligence, and he who shows mercy with mercifulness and cheerfulness. And so these are the gifts. Now, today we're talking about the gift of organization. Now watch this carefully, because I don't want you to be misled here. When we say the gift of organization, that Greek word means the one who stands in front and leads. It means organization, and it means administration. All three of those words are encompassed here: organization, administration, and leading. So, in order that you will not have the idea that we're talking about some corporate president somewhere, though that may be included, that we're talking about every single person who has this gift has a gift of organization, which will involve administrating, which will involve also leading. And I want to start by simply saying this, that I want you to recognize this is true in the home, mother, father, children. It's true in your relationships with people. It's true anywhere and everywhere, because God has given you this gift for a very specific reason. So the gift of organization is a gift that is to be employed, as he says, in every aspect of your life. So with that in mind, when you listen to these characteristics, you have to ask yourself, is that the way I think? Is that the way I think? Is that the way I would respond? Is that what motivates me? And if when you can say yes to these, then you'll know that you have this gift. Now, the truth is, all of us ought to be organized. All of us should be organized. But the gift of organization has a special bent in that direction, and God has wired them in a very special way. So what are those characteristics? Let's begin.

And they have the ability to see the big picture and be able to visualize the results. Now, let's just bring this down to home, for example. Let's say that you have children, and you're raising children in your home. And so what is the big picture in raising children? Well, it ought to be that you want to raise godly children who will grow up, serve the Lord if at all possible in some fashion, and they will live a godly life, marry a godly person, and live the kind of life that will bring honor and glory to God and be a good heritage to you. So if that's the big picture you have, what happens? You're able to visualize that, and that's in your mind. That's the big picture in your mind about children. So ask yourself this question. In your life today, what is the big picture you have about your personal life? What is it out there that you're looking for? Where are you headed? How do you intend to get there? Do you have a dream? Do you have a vision? Do you have a purpose? Do you believe you have God's plan for your life? Now, watch this carefully. The personal gift of organization, they see the big picture, not only for whatever business they may be in, their spiritual life. They're always looking at the big picture because they realize, if my life is going to count today, I must be able to see the big picture out there somewhere. And so, very important, the personal gift of organization understands that. Secondly, the ability to break down major goals into smaller achievable tasks. It's one thing to have big goals, but the question is, did they just remain big goals? The person with the gift of organization looks at the big goal and says, all right, how can I achieve this? I break it down into smaller bites. And we all have heard the old saying, you know, how do you eat an elephant? One bite at a time. You certainly couldn't swallow him. And the truth is, if you're going to accomplish anything in life, you must not only have the big picture, but you must be willing to be able to break it down into small affections. For example, let's say back to godly children. And that is, you're raising godly children, here's what you do. You take a bite at a time. You break it down into smaller bites, and here's what happens. You hammer away at a principle, and then you hammer away at another principle, another principle, another principle. And so what you're doing is you are instilling within the minds of your children or grandchildren these thoughts, godly principles, principles of the Word of God. And so little by little, month after month, year after year, by the time they leave to go away to college, you have sort of impregnated them with so many wonderful godly principles. When they get away from home, it doesn't make any difference. They know that they're still accountable to God because you have taught them, you've demonstrated to them. And so what you've done, not sit them down and say, now, in one time, here's the kind of young person I want you to grow up to be. Here's the kind of adult I want you to be. And you give them all these principles one time and say, there. It doesn't happen that way. It's a bite here and a bite there. It's a step here and a step then, a principle here and a principle there. And you think about this, 18 years you have those children in your home, under your leadership, under your influence, under your testimony, your abilities, your skills, your habits. And you know what happens? They pick them up. They listen to what you say. They watch the way you live. And what you have done over a period of 18 years, you have instilled within them either good or evil. You've instilled within them diligence or lack of diligence, discipline or lack of discipline. So what happens? Then we wonder why they turn out the way they turn out. And so what you have to ask is, how do we put this big picture together? One step at a time. And so I hammer away at that in the issue of families and so forth, because I don't want you to have the idea, well, you're just talking to somebody who has a big corporation. Big corporation man, you know what he has to do? If he doesn't have the big picture and he doesn't break down into small bites, then you know what? He won't succeed no matter who he is. And so the gift of organization certainly understands that. Then, of course, there's the ability to know what can and what cannot be delegated. The person of gift of an organization knows that they're responsible. They know what they can delegate to someone else. They know what they cannot. And oftentimes, parents need to recognize this, because in the family, there are certain things you can delegate to one child because you know that they'll do a good job of it. If you delegated the same thing to one of the other kids, not going to work. So also, whether it's in the ministry or whether it's in your business, people you work for, they delegate responsibilities to certain people because they believe that person has the ability and skills to achieve that. And a person who has a gift of organization, they know what they can delegate and they know what they cannot, because the person not only knows to whom, but realizes that ultimately they're responsible. You remember this. We can't delegate

our private meditation to somebody else. In other words, if we said, well, I'm going to delegate my quiet time with God, I'm going to delegate that to my wife, let her do that. Now, let me just say this. You can't do that, but sometimes I'll see a lot of evidence of that. Well, you know, the wife takes the notes. Now, I'm not looking at anybody to see who's taking notes. I'm just saying that I do know that a lot of times the wife's the secretary. Now, that's okay if you get home and you share the notes and talk about them, but maybe you ought to stop and ask yourself the question, would I learn more if I took the notes? Because more than likely, she's only, you know what notes she's taking? The things that apply to her. Oh, the things that may not make you look so good. So you got to think about, you have to think about that. And so the person with the gift of organization, you know what, they know what's going on, and they have the ability to know what they can delegate and what they cannot delegate. Now, if I just made you uncomfortable, it's your own fault, not my fault. So then, of course, there is the tendency to remove themselves from distracting details in order to focus on the ultimate goal. For example, a person who has responsibility, you must focus on the big picture. You must focus on what you want to achieve. You must focus on the dream and not be distracted. And here's what happens. When God gives you a goal in your life or a purpose or a sense of direction, mark it down. Satan is going to do everything in his power to be a distraction. He's going to distract you with people, ideas, temptations. In other words, there's always a side trail. And remember this one. Most of the time, right before you get to a very crucial point in your life, a very crucial point, Satan will offer you a detour every time. He'll let you get right up to it and offer you a detour. And so a person with the gift of organization is a person who knows that they must keep their focus on the goal. They must not allow themselves to get distracted by something else. Listen, when somebody offers you something, you have to ask yourself, first of all, watch this. Does this look like God? Does this sound like God? Is this the wisest thing I can do? That's always the right question. Is this the wisest thing I can do? When you ask yourself that question and you're willing to be obedient to God, He's going to keep you out of trouble. And you're going to be able to accomplish what God wants you to accomplish. So when I think about that and I think about how oftentimes people get off base because they get distracted by something that looks really good. And as a result, they come up with a great bit of disappointment because that's just not the way life is. Then, of course, there is the whole issue of the need for loyalty. They want to choose people to work for them who will be loyal to them. They don't want somebody working for them and behind their back stabbing them in the back. Now, I want you to think about this for a moment. Disloyalty is a horrible sin. I'm going to show you why. Listen very carefully. When you're disloyal, you walk the pathway of Judas Iscariot. For the simple reason he walked with Jesus for 3 years. You would have thought he was as faithful and loyal as anybody because that's the way he acted. But deep down inside, he was not. And in those crucial moments of the life of the Lord Jesus Christ, for 30 pieces of silver,

for 30 pieces of silver, turn his back on him. Before you're disloyal to a friend, to a wife or a husband, or to your children, or to your parents, or to the people you work for, ask yourself the question, do I want to walk the path of Judas Iscariot? That's disloyalty. That's the ultimate expression of disloyalty. Right in front of all the other disciples, in front of everybody, he walks up and kisses him, having sold him out for 30 pieces of silver. There are people who work for you who'll do the same thing to you. Disloyal. The person with the gift of organization realizes that if they're going to accomplish anything, especially the goal that they have before them, loyalty is very important. So the gift of organization, that person knows how to choose the right people to do what needs to be done. Then there is the desire to complete the task as soon as possible. A person with the gift of organization, they don't want to just mess around. They want to get the job done. And so whether it's, for example, it's the home cleaning up, or on your job or in the ministry, let's get it done. In other words, be disciplined enough to put it to work. Let's don't wait around. Let's don't wait till it's convenient. Let's don't wait till, in other words, the person with the gift of organization will never say, well, when I feel like it. Well, if you do things on the basis of what you feel, you won't get much done in life, probably. It's not how I feel, it's what's the task? How do we get it done? Let's get it moving. Let's make it work. And then there is the whole idea of the joy and fulfillment that comes in seeing a completed task, and the joy that the other people will also have. And so the person who has the gift of organization, if you ask them, what brings you the greatest sense of joy? People's approval? Nope. Not people's approval. What brings them the greatest sense of satisfaction and contentment is they got it done. Here's the finished product. We were building this building, or we were doing this, or whatever it might be. We got it done, even if it's a vacation. We sat down, we planned it, we worked it all out. We went on the vacation, we had a fantastic time. We came home, we were all as happy as we can be. The most important thing is, you know what? We planned it, we did it. And that's very important because, you see, every time you and I plan something and we complete it, there's a sense of satisfaction and success. And remember this, God wants you to be successful at everything that fits His plan and purpose for your life. You have the Holy Spirit to enable you and to help you. And the person with the gift of organization, of course, understands that. Then there's the desire to move on. When a person has the gift of organization, when they complete one task, their desire is that, what's the next project? What's the next task? They just sort of live from one task and one responsibility to the other, and one project to the other. And the person with the gift of organization, they're just wired that way. They're just wired to accomplish the task and then look for the task that is to follow. And so I just want to challenge you that if that's your gift, hey, look, get busy. Identify, even if that's not your gift, identify what are your dreams in life? What do you want to achieve? What do you want to accomplish? What do you want to be like? Who do you want to be like? How do you want your life to end? You better get started now. Then why don't you look at those questions, get by yourself with Almighty God and say, Lord, show me your plan. Show me your will. What's the next step in my life? Show me if I'm on the right path. Show me if I'm heading in the wrong direction. Show me if I have a right relationship or a wrong relationship. Show me financially where I am, where you want me to be. For Lord, I want to walk in the center of your will. And I guarantee you, God will answer that prayer. He's committed to that. And I want to challenge you to be honest enough to ask him. And then you decide. Listen carefully. Do you want the best possible for your life? Now, next year, 20 years from now, the last day of your life, you want the best? Then do what he tells you to do. I want to encourage you, if you've never trusted Jesus Christ as your personal Savior, listen. All of this may be nebulous to you, but not really. Because once you ask him to forgive you of your sin, which you need to do if you're not saved, and you ask the Lord Jesus Christ to forgive you on the basis of the fact that he died on the cross on your behalf, once you ask him to forgive you of your sin, and you say to him, I'm surrendering my life to you. You know what happens? Your sins are forgiven. The Holy Spirit comes to live inside of you.
seals you.

0: is a child of God forever, and then he begins to, listen, do what? Reveal his will, work out the plan and purpose for your life that God has set before you, if you'll let him do it. If you're waiting on God, stop waiting. He's waiting on you to surrender your life to him so he can demonstrate his awesome love for you, if you will allow him to do it.
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1: 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Have you ever been so caught up in what you're doing that you forgot where you're going? With a reminder for believers, here's a moment with Charles Stanley.
0: If you're just living from week to week to get paid so you can make ends meet, so you can live to the next week and make ends meet, that's no way to live. You say, well, that's the best I can do right now. Then stop and ask God, Lord, what's your plan? Let me just say this. It's very important for all of us. I do it for myself. I know it's wise. Probably about every 2 or 3 months, usually about every 3 months, I'll stop, back away, don't answer the phone, get in a prayer room in my house, and just say, okay, Lord, I want you to help me to see where I am, where I am in my relationship to you. Let me see where I'm in relationship to the church, In Touch, my friends, where I'm in relationships, my health, my exercise, what I'm eating. In other words, where am I? Just help me to understand where I am. If you don't take time often to check out where you are, do you know what will happen? You'll be off on some side road somewhere. Why? Because there's 1,000 voices pulling you over here. Well, I want this, and I want that. This ought to be done. That ought to be done. And these ought to see these people. Ought to do this and ought to do that. Listen, if you live by should, ought, must, those three persons will kill you. I should do this, I ought to do that, and I must do the other. No, Father, what would you have me to do? And so what you have to remember is this. It's not what other people think. The issue is, what's the task that God has for us? And so if you have dreams and you only dream, you'll never get anywhere. When you're willing to ask for the wisdom of God, accept the unconditional love of God to enable you, and you trust in the power of God to provide for you, you can accomplish anything and everything God has set out for your life.
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5: I'm going to time myself to see how long it takes me to load the dishwasher instead of being mad at John. And she went and she said it took her 13 seconds. And she said 13 seconds to put his dishes in the dishwasher. And she said, now, instead of using those things as an annoyance, I look at them and I say, I have 13 seconds to do something for him. And not only that, I'm going to use those 13 seconds to pray for his day. So she uses that as a trigger to pray. And I love that. It changes the whole climate from being an annoyance to being a time when marriage can flourish.
6: That's Jody Berndt describing the powerful impact that pausing for prayer can have on your marriage. This is Focus on the Family with Jim Daly, and I'm John Fuller.
4: John, it's said that praying in your marriage is one of the most important things you can do. And yeah, I've tried it both ways. You know, Gene and I, we got busy, and, you know, we'd go through long stretches where we weren't praying together. And I think that is kind of disastrous. And then when you do pray together consistently, it's amazing how that just, I don't know, rub some of the edges off in terms of those hot buttons that you can push, right? And so today we want to talk about that. One of the great statistics in Jody's book says that married couples who pray daily have less than a 1% divorce rate. Hmm. So how about that for a silver bullet when it comes to keeping your marriage together and moving forward in a healthy way? Let me add too, a young woman said to me the other day, whenever I hear in Christian communication, someone talking about marriage, they talk about how hard it is to work at your marriage. Let me kind of debunk that a little bit. The reason we talk about that is because you want to have a marriage that's really good, right? So it takes a little work. You know, if you want to be in shape, you got to go to the gym, that kind of thing. So it's not a burden. These are things that we want to equip you with so that your marriage could be the best it can be. Mm-hmm. So if you're hearing, oh, it's hard work to be married, it's awesome to be married, and it does require some work, but it's a good thing.
6: Yeah, it really is a wonderful gift, and we're going to be talking with Jody today. She's been here a number of times, and she's a public speaker, a Bible teacher, and author of the best-selling Praying the Scriptures series, and one of the books in that series is called Praying the Scriptures for Your Marriage. We'll have more details about Jody and this great resource at our website.
4: Welcome back, Jody. So good to see you.
5: Thank you so much, Jim. It is a delight to be here.
4: Good, good. I need it now. I need to confess. I'm sitting here thinking about it. Jean was the one who said, we need to pray more together. So she gets the credit on that. I want people going, oh, Jim is so wonderful.
5: Jim is wonderful, but we really love Jean.
4: No, Jean's awesome. Jean is the anchor. But it's true. So often, you probably see that too. You know, women, they want to feel that connection that way. And I would think typically, but maybe I'm just trying to get myself out of, you know, spiritual jail here.
5: Yeah, yeah.
4: But typically I would think the wife is the one suggesting, why don't we pray more together?
5: Yeah, that's certainly what we heard before.
4: Whew,
5: I wrote
4: thank
5: this.
4: You.
5: you're not alone,
4: okay,
5: Jim.
4: Good.
5: You're
4: I'm
5: not
4: normal.
5: Alone. No, before I did this book, I threw out the question on social media, you know, and in my email group, what would you like God to do for your marriage? And it just was interesting to hear people's responses. And you can imagine the different things people wanted: better communication, help handling money, handling conflict, dealing with parents and in-laws, that kind of thing. But one of the things that came up again and again, and it won't surprise you, is that people wanted that deeper intimacy, spiritual intimacy, not just with God, but with their spouse. And I think that's great. I really do. I encourage people, think about what you would like in a spouse. Or if you're already married, you know, speak to those things you are seeing that are positive in your marriage, in your spouse, and breathe life into those things by affirming them. But I think we make a mistake when we think we can find the one, because you get married and immediately you change. You know, I say that college Jody that Robbie fell in love with was way more fun, I think, than newlywed Jody, who was trying to juggle a job and a house, you know, and a new marriage. And then along comes mother Jody, and mom Jody, you know, is less fun because she's starting to worry. And so, I mean, I would say, and they say, what do they say? I've been married to 37 women or 37 men, and they've all been the same person, but they change all the time. So I think sometimes Stanley Hauerwas is a, I don't know, an expert of some kind. I don't know exactly his degree, but he writes that the challenge in marriage is learning to care for the stranger to whom you find yourself married, because you do wake up sometimes and say, wow, you know, you've changed, I've changed, we're all changing. So I think that's really important.
4: You know, let me ask you this. You're mentioning the multifaceted part of life. You start as a dating your husband, and then you marry, then eventually kids come and you're a different person in all those settings, obviously. When you got married, what was your prayer life like? And then where did it go? So many times as authors and speakers and communicators, people think, oh, they just had it down. They got it. And it's really not true. Yeah. And it's so important to debunk that. I mean, you're writing out of experience what didn't work probably, what was causing you maybe some pain or frustration. So just describe that journey from what it was as that first Jody to the 37th Jody.
5: Well, you know, and it is continuing to evolve, and God is continuing to teach and train, and he's so filled with grace, which I so appreciate. But, you know, I think certainly for Robbie and me in our shared prayer life, that's been a little bit of a mountain to climb, because as husbands and wives, as men and women, we approach prayer differently. I like to use a prayer journal. I'm fond of praying out loud. He's very good at praying in his head. He doesn't need to write everything down to remember it. And so for us to have that shared connection, we've had to be kind of intentional and just say, you know what, let's take my hand and let's just pray about whatever it is that's concerning us. And it might be, like, for anybody listening who thinks, oh, wow, Jody and Robbie have this deep and intimate, wonderful, long-term prayer life, we might pray for 3 or 5 minutes about something. And, you know, I have these things on my website that are 31-day prayer calendars that just have one verse, because I'm so all about making prayer doable. And I think sometimes when you just take one verse, like 1 Thessalonians 3:12 says, may your love increase and overflow for each other. You know, if you're feeling a little tension in your marriage, maybe you just spit that one out. God, help our love increase and overflow for each other. And you've prayed. You know, so I think it can be simple like that.
4: In that way, expectations can be different at any phase of your marriage, newlywed, midterm, late-term marriage, right? So how do you express those expectations in a way that is helpful, not harmful?
5: You know, expectations are big things. And for any newlywed or engaged couples who are listening, and us oldieweds too, but I just think that you need to leave room for the fact that you're coming with different backgrounds. You know, Robbie and I got married, and I had a dad who helped out a lot in the kitchen. He would go purchase the groceries.
6: He was,
5: and you know, most girls can say, my daddy, you know, a lot of girls can. And then the poor husband comes in and he doesn't do everything exactly like daddy did, or he does it differently. And and so that definitely created some tension for us. And I'm sure he's thinking the same thing. Hey, you're not getting up early before breakfast, before I get out of bed, and have the hot breakfast ready like my mom did. You know, we come in with these different expectations. And I remember talking to the Lord early on saying, can't you fix Robbie? You know, can't you make him more like my dad? And it was really sweet, because God said, Jody, you know what? If you'll just quit nagging, and if you will trust me, I can shape him into a husband that is above and beyond anything you could create or dream up, even if I gave you a blank check. And I said, okay, I'm gonna trust you. And I wish I could say I stopped nagging forever. I didn't. But what God did in that moment as an answer to that prayer, the very next day, and he doesn't always answer prayers this quickly, but the very next day, we'd been married 9 months, maybe a year, he walked into the kitchen. He said, is there anything I can do to help? help with dinner. And I burst into tears. And poor Robbie's probably thinking, wait a minute, I thought you're crying when I'm not helping. And now I'm helping and you're crying.
6: Can't win.
5: But God has just been wonderful in terms of shaping both of us to be the person.

0: person the other person needs, and it's not at all like what we expected. I would say it's better.
1: On the practical side, you do mention two different ways you can pray the scriptures over your marriage. I want to make sure we capture that to give people a taste of the book and what you're expressing.
0: Yeah, because not everybody knows what praying the scriptures is. I mean, you and I have talked about it before, but all it is really is using the Bible not as something you just read, but as something you pray. Going through, and when you read, you know, Psalm 46:10, be still and know that I am God, you can take that and turn it into a prayer prompt. Your mind is racing, your heart is racing, you're worked up about anything, and you can just say, Lord, gosh, help me be still, quiet my heart, you know, trade my panic for peace. Let me know you are God. So that's what I'm talking about when I say pray the scriptures. And really, it's Jesus's invitation, right? In John 15, he says, if you remain in me and my words remain in you, ask whatever you wish and it will be done for you. And, you know, and that's not some sort of name it, claim it, prosperity gospel, vending machine, put your prayer in, the request answer comes out. None of that. What he's saying there is that the more we abide in him, the more we dig into scripture, into his word, letting it shape our thoughts, our longings, our desires, the more our prayers for our marriage or anything else are going to start reflecting what God already wants to, what he's already doing, what he wants to do in our lives. So in praying the scriptures for your marriage, I looked at answers from those surveys we talked about earlier and came up with 20 different topics that are common to most marriages. And then work that. And you can pray the scriptures, as you asked me, at two ways. One is topically, like if you pick up the book and you go, we need help with some friends. We don't have any good friends. I want to flip to that chapter and find out how we can find those life-giving friends in our lives, how we can become those kind of friends. Let me read the stories there. Look at some of the discussion questions at the end of the chapter and pray the prayers. Or you don't have to even go that way. You don't even need the book. You can just pick up your Bible and pray through scripture. And it's not at all topically. It's just, you know, as you're seeing, like I was reading the other day in Mark 6, I think it is, and Jesus tells the disciples to get into the boat and go to the other side. And they, when he walks out to them later that night, they're straining at the oars. The winds is against them. And what I read in that was, okay, they're obeying Jesus. They're doing what he tells them. He says, go to the other side. But it's hard, that obedience. They're finding a storm. And I read that, and so I pray, Lord, when I'm obeying you and I come up and I feel like the wind's against me, help me trust. Help me continue to obey. Help me keep pulling at the oars.
1: Yeah, and so often I think we as Christians, we think if we feel God's telling us to do something, then the wind should be in the sail.
0: We do think that, don't
1: That's
0: we?
1: The contradiction.
0: And when the wind comes against us or it's hard,
1: what?
0: I'm obeying you. And it's not always that way.
2: Yeah. Mm. This is Focus on the Family with Jim Daly. And our guest today is Jody Berndt, talking about her book, Praying the Scriptures for Your Marriage. This is a really practical, wonderfully rich resource, and we have copies of it here at the ministry. 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
1: Jody, you mentioned personality a minute ago and how that plays into praying for one another, but also just about everything in your marriage, because I think subconsciously, and experts, marriage experts talk about this, we're typically drawn to somebody who's opposite, not in everything, but in many things, extroverts and introverts, those kinds of things. And it's just, I think it's a wonderful affirmation that the Lord says, you know, your completer, your helpmate, that we just seek people out, or seek a person out to marry who complements the things that we don't possess. And then it starts to irritate us, which is so funny.
0: Yep.
1: But I think you had a really good story about Canada and personality differences.
0: Oh,
1: and
0: my
1: gosh. I'm getting it out
0: Jim,
1: on the table. Confess.
0: We are. In the story, on the chapter on handling conflict, I share a couple of our stories. One was we had been invited to a party in Atlanta. We lived there, didn't have any friends yet, and someone invited us to come to this party where there was going to be a dance band, a dad band playing songs, and I just thought this is going to be great. And we're partway through the night, and Robbie was not asking me to dance, and I'm, you know, twirling under his arm, trying to get him out on the dance floor. And I was getting madder and madder because I thought all these people look so fun and they would probably want to be our friends. And we have a babysitter we're paying at home on the clock and he's not dancing. And he's thinking, we don't even know these people and I don't want to make a fool of myself. And just, he's just a little more, I would say, polite and diplomatic than I am. I'm harder to embarrass and I'll do anything. And so it, it, it

0: escalated until I left the party, and I'm not proud of this. You know, it's in a strange neighborhood. It's dark. It's nighttime. I'm walking away, and thanks be to God, Robbie came after me, you know, in his car, and he says, get in. And we went home, and he didn't know how much the dancing had mattered to me that night. But, you know, we used to do a thing in our families where we would make these movies. I think one of our friends saw Robert Redford at all his friends, and he started Sundance with movies that his friends had made. And so one of our friends was like, you know, we could do our own film festival. Let's get eight or 10 families, and you make some home movies with plots and costumes and all that. And we did that. We had our own Academy Awards. So we are heading to Canada one time with four kids and two dogs. And our movie has to do with a pirate who's kidnapping some people and taking them across the border. And Robbie was the pirate. And I said, here, we're coming up to the border. Put your pirate hat on and your eye patch, you know, and say your lines. And he's like, I am not going through border security dressed as a pirate. Anyway, I shared that, and you can read more about it in the book. But the point is, we each had different personalities. I'm all about going to Canada dressed as a pirate. He's all about not walking onto the dance floor in a crowd you don't even know anybody. And God has used me to bring him out. He made a wonderful pirate. He has 10 years of movies under his belt now. He's great. He's the best. He won Best Actor.
1: Way to go, you know, Robbie.
0: Yeah, yeah. And meanwhile, I've learned to not always be quite as embarrassing. You know, my children will say, Mom, it's so embarrassing being you. And it kind of is. But I think that thanks to Robbie, I've learned how to sometimes hold back.
1: No, that's really good.
0: It's been good.
1: Jody, I'd like to get some examples from you on how to bridge that gap.
0: Yeah.
1: It may be personality differences, what have you. How does prayer help you accomplish that?
0: Wow. Okay. So when you do have these different expectations, different personalities, you can rub against each other a little bit, you know, like sandpaper. And I love Charles Spurgeon said, conflicts bring experience. And experience brings that growth in grace, which cannot be attained by any other means. Mm. I read that quote and I thought, you know, it's true that conflict does bring experience. It can teach us about one another. And over time, you know, I wouldn't say for Robbie and me it was an instantaneous growing in grace, but we really have seen that growth in grace. And you asked about prayer's role in that. And, you know, study after study has been done to show the benefits of prayer, even things that might not be trotted out in a church or a Bible study. Secular research has shown that prayer gives you a higher sense of satisfaction in marriage, a greater sense of emotional well-being. There was an article, I think, in the Wall Street Journal saying, even if you're upset or annoyed with your spouse, you know, they were late again, they left the toilet seat up, they did, you know, whatever. It says, when you pray together, or even pray for your spouse, not with your spouse, that gives you a chance to calm down. It reinforces the idea that you're on the same team. And I love that idea of remembering that you're on the same team. Before one of our daughters got married, I think it was Virginia, we had all the families together and we said, all right, you know, between us here, we probably have 150 years of marriage wisdom or maybe 100. Get everybody to weigh in with what they think. And one of the best pieces of advice came from my son-in-law, Jeff. He said, you know, you want to remember when you're in a conflict, it's not about trying to win. You don't want to be the one that's right and have your spouse be the loser, because you're a team and that would be a loss for your team. So how can you work through your conflicts to get to that point of grace so that it's a win?
1: And what you're describing is selflessness.
0: Yeah.
1: Which
0: yeah.
1: is really hard for us, especially yeah. in those relationships.
0: Selflessness is the key, isn't it?
1: It is, totally.
0: Like we've often said in any relationship, marriage or anything else, if you followed Paul's advice in Philippians 2, to in humility, don't look at just at your own interests, but at the interests of others, considering their needs ahead of your own, that the world would be a much better place. Our marriages would be a much better place.
1: Yeah, I was going to touch on this one because it's kind of close to home. I have a friend.
0: Asking for a friend.
1: Yeah,
0: I love asking for a friend
1: that I know
0: questions.
1: Really well.
0: Yeah, uh-huh.
1: And this is the one where you share you learned how to pray for your husband when he left dishes in the sink. At that one, I'm familiar with something
0: yes,
1: like that.
2: We must have had a guest that talked about that before.
0: Asking for
1: maybe
0: a friend.
1: It's the laundry again.
0: Yeah,
1: but
0: this was so good. Yeah. This was actually true confession. This was my mom, who is remarried, and my father had died when he was 60 of a brain tumor, and mom got remarried.

0: married, and in her new marriage, she noticed that her husband was leaving the dishes in the sink, and it was kind of annoying her. But then she thought back to something that she had seen in or had learned in their premarital counseling. And I love that on a second marriage, when you're 69 years old, that you're going to go to marriage counseling. They did that. You know, we're never too old for that. I love it. But she said one of the things that they learned, or they'd seen a man talking about how his wife always left the cupboards open in the kitchen. And he went into the kitchen. It would bug him day after day. But then he said, you know, I wonder how long it takes me to close the cupboards. And he realized it took him no time at all. So instead of letting that be such an irritation that could build up, he just closed the cupboards. And so she said, you know, I'm going to time myself to see how long it takes me to load the dishwasher instead of being mad at John. And she went and she said it took her 13 seconds. And she said 13 seconds to put his dishes in the dishwasher. And she said, now, instead of using those things as an annoyance, I look at them and I say, I have 13 seconds to do something for him. And not only that, I'm going to use those 13 seconds to pray for his day. So she uses that as a trigger to pray. And I love that. It changes the whole climate from being an annoyance to being a time when marriage can flourish.
1: She sounds very proficient at loading the dishwasher. 13
0: well,
1: seconds.
0: Maybe,
1: that's like
0: maybe
1: Olympic
0: leave
1: speed.
0: That many. Yeah, she might be fast. I don't think she is as anal about doing it as
1: I am. She wasn't throwing them in the dishwasher.
0: She might have if you met
2: John
0: my mom.
2: Crash, bang.
1: No. You discovered that you needed to be more emotionally aware one day when taking a test with Robbie.
0: You pulled all of the dirt out, didn't you?
1: You know, this is what we love about authors that bare their soul.
3: Yeah, you wrote it.
1: Yeah, you wrote it. But was it like an assessment?
0: This is the worst part. We were teaching a marriage class. Robbie
1: this is
0: and I,
1: even better.
0: Yeah, Robbie and I used to do that. And as part of teaching it, you know, we thought as the instructors, we ought to do all the exercises that are in the material. And one of them was this thing where you rate your spouse on 20 different topics and you give them a 0 to 4 or 5, whether they do it poorly or well. And then you exchange your answers. And we got to the part where we're going over what each other said. And I said, Robbie, you gave me a 0. And the question was, in how well does my spouse meet my emotional needs? And I was like, a 0? And he said, yeah, you don't meet my emotional needs. I said, Robbie, I didn't know you had emotional needs. I was like, you are the steadiest person I've ever met. And he is. That is, one of my favorite attributes of Robbie. It's hard to ruffle him. He doesn't go high and low and all over the place like I do. He's so steady. But I didn't know that he had emotional needs. But that was one of those things that I learned. You know, that was, and I think that's in the chapter on protecting your marriage, the things that we have to do, because, you know, it's a lot easier to prevent a crisis in a marriage than it is to recover from one. It's easier to build a strong marriage than it is to repair a broken one. And I think if we take those little steps to be able to assess, you know, oh, I didn't know you had emotional needs. What can I do to support you? To understand what those are. How can I live in such a way that honors that? That can help protect your marriage and to build a stronger marriage from
1: the get-go.
0: No, that's
1: really good. I give both of you credit because that, a lot of us guys behind the scenes say, Robbie, what are you thinking? You got to score that a 7, not a 5. But the honesty to do that and then, then your response to be able to ask the right questions to say, okay, what's going on here?
0: Well, I didn't want a 0. No wife wants to score a 0. Yeah.
1: Now, did you have a frying pan in your hand when you were...
0: I love the old, you know, whenever I talk to my wife, I hold her hands and we're like, yes, that's so that she can't hit you, right?
1: But that's good. I think that's a good dynamic discussion about something. Because you made an assumption he still needs that kind of affirmation.
0: You know, and I think it doesn't matter how long you've been married, going back and asking some of those questions, because we change, don't we?
1: Even those
0: love languages, something that might have been your love language when you were newlywed. I really want physical touch and quality time together. Maybe, you know, 20 years down the road, you want some acts of service. It's good to keep revisiting those tools.
1: We're down to the end now, but I do want to ask one more question. Then we'll come back next time and ask more questions about how prayer can strengthen your marriage and how to do it effectively together. This last question, how does prayer help bond you closer to your husband, and how does it protect your marriage? And I think in the context for me, you know, we're always dealing with issues within marriage, but the whole concept of how God has constructed us, body, soul, and spirit. And so when you talk about physical intimacy, that's important.
0: Right.
1: But spiritual and emotional intimacy, I'm learning from Jean, to be honest, is really important.
0: Yeah.
1: And sometimes that can be such a valley for a lot of

0: spouses, for a lot of women particularly, because they don't feel like they're getting that closeness. But prayer can help.
1: Prayer can help. Prayer really does open the door to that intimacy. And I think it helps, as we talked earlier, you know, because there are going to be times when we can't love each other well. And by inviting God into that conversation, that just allows him to go to work on both of our hearts to join us together. But, you know, Jim, I tell you, I heard over and over again, what if my spouse doesn't want to pray with me? You know, what if I'm married to a non-believer? What if I'm married to somebody for whom that feels awkward, unfamiliar? And I would say, and that's what the book is all about, is, you know, do what works. Do what works. And when we used to teach the marriage courses, one of the things we told people was, if your spouse isn't comfortable praying together, maybe start with the question, what can I do to support you? How can I let you know you are loved? And that, too, can open that door to intimacy. It can lead to an environment where maybe prayer does become something that feels more doable, more familiar. But honestly, Malachi 3:16, it's one of my favorite verses. It says, those who honored the Lord, those who feared the Lord, talked with each other, and the Lord listened and heard. And I think that in the context of marriage and in other human relationships, as we are coming together, as we're talking to one another, how can I support you? How can I let you know you're loved? God's listening in on those conversations. And I think that he might even receive those as prayers. So we might not be intentionally saying, okay, bow your head, we're going to pray. But as we're talking about ways we can grow in love, we can grow in support, we can reflect this covenant of love that God loved us first, and we're only loving because he loved us. I think he can receive that as a prayer, and I think God can work in our marriages.
0: Well, I believe that 100%, and it was so great talking with Jody today. Prayer is such a wonderful way to keep your marriage healthy, and it can do so many things for you as a couple. It lessens friction and increases intimacy, and it allows the Lord to work powerfully in your hearts as husband and wife. So you need to get a copy of Jody's book, Praying the Scriptures for Your Marriage. This is an excellent resource every couple should have. We can send this book to you when you make a monthly pledge of any amount to the ministry.
2: Yeah, and another resource we have, Jim, is a set of prayer cards that Jody has developed and provided for us. They're meant to really help make prayer easier, and they're going to enable you to create a daily discipline of prayer in your marriage.
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2: 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I'm John Fuller, inviting you back for more insights about prayer and your marriage next time, as we once more help you and your family thrive in Christ.

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0: Claudia learned not to joke about her husband's bipolar illness.
1: He was acting silly about something, and I said, "Whoa, have you taken your meds today?" And he said, "I really don't appreciate that." And he's had friends that have done that too, and he generally has had the nerve to call him on it and say, "Maybe we need to have a little education here." Sometimes people lightly use the word crazy or, "Gee, you're really acting manic."
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2: "As for me, I will call upon the Lord, and the Lord shall save me. 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
2: NBC News Radio, I'm Mark Mayfield. Chinese President Xi Jinping is in the U.S. to meet with President Trump. Trump greeted Xi at Joint Base Andrews in Maryland Wednesday evening. Trump is expected to host Xi at the White House during his visit, the Chinese leader's first visit to Washington, D.C. in 10 years. More than 100,000 pounds of raw pork, beef, and goat is being recalled nationwide after being sold with fake USDA inspection labels. Scott Carr reports.
3: The USDA says the meat was shipped in bulk by A&D Foods and that the meat was not properly inspected and could contain harmful contaminants or undeclared allergens. The raw meats were shipped nationwide and may have been repackaged under different labels. Officials say consumers should not eat the recalled meat and should throw it away or return it to the place of purchase. I'm Scott Carr.
2: And Warner Brothers is pushing back Gremlins 3 until 2028. It was set for a November 2027 release. Mark Mayfield, NBC News Radio.
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4: Once upon a time, four words that promise us a world of kings and queens, brave knights, and daring rescues, all wrapped up in a tidy ending, and they lived happily ever after. But life doesn't work that way, even for the faithful, even in the Bible. Today on Insight for Living, Chuck Swindoll opens the Old Testament to the final chapter of Job. In the past few weeks, we've walked a long road with Job, through loss, suffering, through hard-won surrender. And now we arrive finally at his restoration.
5: Please turn with me to the 42nd chapter of Job, and I'll be reading the last eight verses of the book. Please hold your applause. Somebody in the first service wanted to know, do we bury Job today? Job 42, verse 10. The Lord restored the fortunes of Job when he prayed for his friends, and the Lord increased all that Job had twofold. Then all his brothers and all his sisters and all who had known him before came to him, and they ate bread with him in his house, and they consoled him and comforted him for all the adversities that the Lord had brought on him. And each one gave him one piece of money and each a ring of gold. The Lord blessed the latter years or the latter days of Job more than his beginnings. And he had 14,000 sheep and 6,000 camels and 1,000 yoke of oxen and 1,000 female donkeys. And he had seven sons and three daughters. He named the first Jemima, the second Keziah, and the third Karen-Hapuk. In all the land, no women were found so fair as Job's daughters. And their father gave them inheritance among their brothers. After this, Job lived 140 years and saw his sons and his grandsons four generations. And Job died, an old man and full of days.
4: 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Chuck titled today's message, "And Job Lived Happily Ever After," or did he?
5: From our earliest years, we have been fascinated by stories. When we were very young, they were the stories of imagination, a world that seemed larger than life to us, and they all began with the same four words, "Once upon a time." It didn't matter what time it was, it just

Just for us, represented a world of kings and queens and princes and knights and fights and love and war and romance and usually marriage, and of course they all finished the same way. Same six words, they lived happily ever after. Oh, that were true. We grow up with the same hope deep in our hearts because some of us are sort of like that. We like looking at the brighter side, and so when we build a house, we think it'll be our dream house. And it's not. The roof leaks, or the electrical doesn't work, or the garage door opener doesn't keep working, or. We get a job. It's a new job, and we think this job is going to be the fulfillment of our wildest dreams, and we find we had to bring ourselves with us when we took the new job, and the people we work with are a lot like the people we just left, so that hasn't changed a great deal. Maybe it'll be different when we have our first baby. Remember thinking that? Oh, just wonderful. Then the baby comes. And there are sights and there are sounds and there are smells that were not there before. It just goes on and on. New car. Nothing smells like a new car. It's wonderful. You drive out of the showroom, boom, somebody runs into you and looks just like the old car that you drove in and traded. Reminds me of a little four-year-old girl that came into her mother after she had spent the day at day school. And she said, Mama, I just heard the greatest story. She said, there was this wonderful princess. And she fell into a deep trance, and along came a charming prince. And he kissed her, and it brought her back to life. And then, do you know what? And mother said, sure, honey, they lived happily ever after. She said, no, they got married. In childhood innocence, that little four-year-old put her finger on the truth that a lot of us really don't like to think about all that often, but we have to. Especially true in Bible stories. We love for those in the Bible to live happily ever after. But I can't find one who did. I can't find one. Noah lived this courageous, wonderful life and did this remarkable thing, and the flood came, and he ends his life in naked shame and drunkenness. Doesn't seem right. These wonderful judges that God gave to deliver the nation one after another in the generations that followed, and then they fall on their faces. It seems like most of them are staining their record before they die. Samson judges 20 years. Then falls into the arms of a harlot, dies a blind grinder in the Philistine mill. David's life has a dark side as well. We don't want that. We want David to live happily ever after, but before he's finished his life, there's murder and hypocrisy and adultery marking his record. And Solomon, his greater son, wiser than anyone who ever lived on this earth and richer than any in his day, dies a polygamist. Saul, born to be a king, dies a suicide. Peter, crucified upside down. John the Baptizer, beheaded. Paul, beheaded after a life of sacrifice and service. And John, exiled to an island in the Aegean. Isaac Watts was right. In the 18th century, as he wrote, must I be carried to the skies on flowery beds of ease, while others fought to win this prize and sail through bloody seas? Are there no foes for me to face? Must I not stem the flood? Is this vile world a friend to grace to help me on to God? Sure, I must fight if I would reign. Increase my courage, Lord. It's not a perfect world.

Before we're tempted to lay someone like Job down on a satin pillow and surround him in an unrealistic setting of pristine peace and beauty, we need to remind ourselves he doesn't have that until he goes to heaven. On this earth, no one lives happily ever after. Fulfilled and satisfied? You bet. Challenged and growing and learning, I hope. But happy all the time? Get a life. Not even Job. Before you get to chapter 42, let me have you look at chapter 23 once again. Just one verse. I wonder if Job remembered saying this to his friend Eliphaz while defending himself. In his third reply, Job 23, verse 10, look closely. You'll see it through new eyes now that you see how the story has led to Job's recovery. Back when his body was covered with sores, back when his friends were against him, family had gone away, children had died, he was bankrupt, sitting in a garbage dump at the outskirts of the city, Job still has the temerity to say, he knows the way I take. When he has tried me, I shall come forth as gold. Look at that. The H is capitalized. It's referring to the living God. Job makes three statements of faith, even in the midst of his suffering. One, I know that God knows my situation. He knows the way I take. Second, I believe it is God who is testing me when he has tried me. And third, I believe that after the trials have ended, I will emerge a better man. There will be gold-like blessings that will come from this affliction. Quite a statement, if you ask me. Realistic, yes, he doesn't deny the trial. But if there's hope there, he knows, and he will reward. And that's exactly what we find when we get to the last chapter of Job's life and Job's story. I appreciate the words of one author who said this: it would be a great gift if we could be in Job's position at the end of the book without going through what he did through the book. Gain his knowledge without suffering. But then he adds, realistically, it's doubtful that it can happen. It takes fire to refine gold. Before I go another step into chapter 42, I want to speak to you going through the fire. Just as we are different in our appearance and in our background and in our levels of maturity and age, so we are different in tests. For all you know, the person sitting close to you is going through one of the deepest times of her life or his life. Or that may be you. Fires rage. This vile world is no friend to grace. You may have run right up against the toughest test so far that you've ever experienced. My words, I hope, will not have a hollow ring to them when I say to you two words: take hope. This is not the end. He knows the way you take. When he has tried you, you too will come forth as gold. You're being refined. You are being reshaped, for he is the potter, and we are the clay. Better times are coming, if not now, and if not on this earth later, when we stand before him and when we spend our eternity with him, it will be worth it all. Well, Job, dear Job, I find when I get to the 10th verse of this last chapter of his book, that it begins to list for me no less than four great rewards that came his way. Four gold-like blessings from the hand of God. And I

enumerate them for us so that you might take hope where you find yourself today. Now, your rewards will be different because our trials are different. The blessings that come your way ultimately will not be the same as Job's necessarily. But these are his, and you will have yours. Take heart. The first of the four blessings I find in verse 10 and verse 12 of Job 42. Job's possessions are doubled. The Lord restored the fortunes of Job when he prayed for his friends. And the latter part of the verse explains what that means. The Lord increased all that Job had twofold. There are times I don't take a verse absolutely literally, but this is one of those I do. I think literally because of what's said in verse 12, everything doubled. Perhaps his land as well as his possessions. Perhaps a larger home was able to be built rather than the one they lived in before. But we are told specifically of the multiplication that occurred over the passing of time with his animals. The Lord blessed the latter days of Job more than his beginning. If you check Job chapter 1, verses 2 and 3, you will read one half these figures. He originally had 7,000 sheep, and he winds up in verse 12, tells us, with 14,000. So his flocks grow as he feeds them and breeds them, so their numbers increase, and there's plenty to eat, and there is plenty of land to graze in, and the sheep grow in number to 14,000. And remember the caravans that Job was a part of in his business? His business doubles. He now doesn't have 3,000 camels, but 6,000 camels. What a sight that must have been, huh? You ever looked at a camel? You looked at one lately? They are weird, weird, weird, weird, weird. They just look funny. We were in Central Florida this week, and we were at particular place where there happened to have been a mama and a baby camel. And they don't look any better as babies as they do as mamas. And one of them looked at me and went, and I was just glad I wasn't close. I thought because I knew this verse was coming, I'd been thinking about it, 6,000 of these things running around. But my, in the days of Job, they were like freight trucks. And they would carry the load in the caravans, and his business is increasing, and he's got 1,000 yoke of oxen to work the fields. And it must have been out of every window of his home he could see the luscious plants and the growth of the crops all around him. And he's got 1,000 female donkeys, so he's got everything twice as much as he had before. Not instantaneously, but over the passing of some years, his possessions grew. There's something here, I think, that's kind of between the lines. The Lord chooses on occasion to bless certain individuals with more than is enough. Well, we might

friend whose business grows and yours doesn't, or whose life becomes more prosperous, in fact, to the point of being downright rich. Don't decry that. Don't try to outguess that. It is unfair, it is unwise to think that every or most every wealthy individual has not earned it well or does not receive it from the hand of God. Some of God's dearest saints are eminently wealthy. Let it be. Let it be. If you are one of them, you hardly need the reminder that you didn't create it yourself. It came because of His grace. And if He chooses not to bless you as He has blessed another, applaud it rather than resent it. Job increases, multiplies enormously. He has come forth as gold, having been tested. Now, there's a second blessing that comes in verse 11. His relatives and friends emerge. Some of you have a sense of humor a little like mine, I'm sorry to say, and you think like I did, where in the world were you guys before he won the lottery here? Someone said, you always know who your friends are when you win the lottery or own a pickup. I think that's a good comment. Job looks up and he's surrounded by all his brothers and, it repeats it, all his sisters. Interesting, they're never mentioned until now. They weren't around when his time was troubled. Or were they? You don't know that, nor do I. But if they were, they said nothing, and their names are never recorded, nor are their words recorded in the first 41 and a half chapters of the book. But now they come, all his brothers, all his sisters, all who had known him before. You know who I would include? Because they're now forgiven, Eliphaz, Bildad, Zophar, and Elihu. Why not? They're not blacklisted, are they? Because they didn't do the right thing or say the right thing at a time when they too were confused. They're forgiven. If I read correctly, verses 7 through 10, Job even prays for them, and they're restored. So why not be a part of the family reunion? Notice what these people did when they came. They came to him, and they ate bread with him in his house, and they consoled him, and they comforted him for all the adversities that the Lord had brought on him. What a great family reunion. Remember the days of family reunions? They're kind of scary when you think back on them. They're kind of funny. We had family reunions, not every year, but many years. It got a little weird when Uncle Jake showed up, but until then, it was interesting. I loved Uncle Jake, weighed about 400 pounds and had a rope belt. I used to think that was hilarious. My youngest son still loves to hear stories about Uncle Jake, and he was quite a character. I won't go into Uncle Jake any further. I'll just leave it at that. But we had family reunions. My granddad owned a bay cottage, and that's where we would have our reunion, down south of El Campo near Palacios, and we would all pile into this four-room house, and I remember barbecue cooked in a pit outside. The one doing the cooking would use a mop to smear over the... We weren't too clean in those days as we mopped that, slapped that barbecue sauce. Man, that makes my jaws hurt right now when I think about it. Go to bed at night with the mosquito net over your crib and your beds and just... fun time. I remember hearing my dad and mom laughing in the kitchen as they played 42 with my uncle and aunt. And it, great moments where they talked about fun stuff and life got real simple as you sort of made up your mind about it in a family reunion. Job had a time like that. What stories he must have told him. I love it that they comforted and consoled him. Maybe he had a few scars remaining from the sores. Maybe you could tell him about the night he lost all hope
of being able to

take it. Those are the kind of stories that make a family reunion deeper and meaningful. And I notice also, as you have, that each one gave him one piece of money and a ring of gold. Isn't that intriguing? Maybe this was early on and he hadn't yet begun to build back his business, and maybe they wanted to participate in helping him get back on his feet. Remember, he's lost it all. Maybe he had had to take all of the rings he had before and sell them to live on it. And they wanted to be sure he had a few nice things as well. Maybe they were housewarming gifts, welcoming him to a new home that he had just built. And they were all happy for him. Men and women, in a fast-paced world like ours, it's easy to lose your roots. It's easy to live just for yourself. He stays in touch, and they stay in touch with him. They had a lot to talk about. You know who had a lot to talk about? Is Job and his wife. In many a home where physical affliction hits hard, there's a separation that occurs. Distance is built. Some marriages can't make it. And the wife goes one direction and the husband drifts another. You got to hand it to Job and his wife. They stuck it out.

0: Suffering rarely arrives with easy answers, and Job knew that better than anyone. As we've heard today, Chuck Swindoll reminded us that faith isn't the absence of questions, it's trusting God in the middle of them. Chuck titled today's message, "And Job Lived Happily Ever After." 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I'm referring to Chuck Swindoll's personal memoir called Awakened by Grace. The chapters have been written, the pictures have been selected, and Chuck's memoir is going to be rolling off the printing presses very soon. 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I'm Bill Meyer. 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
3: This is the Alternative Broadcast, featuring the timeless biblical teachings from the archives of Dr. Tony Evans. There's no doubt that words hold power. They can leave a mark on us, for better or worse. But when it comes to God's Word, that mark can go even deeper. It has the power to cut through confusion and reveal what's true in our lives. Today, Dr. Evans shares how Scripture penetrates our hearts with the ability to bring lasting transformation. Let's join him as he explains.
2: Isaiah 55, verse 11. It says, "So shall my word be, which goeth forth from my mouth. It shall not return to me empty without accomplishing what I desire and without succeeding in the matter for which I sent it." He makes a statement here about the word of God, that it is powerful. What do we mean by the word of God being powerful? When we say that the word of God is powerful, what we're saying is that it accomplishes its designated purpose. In other words, it's not just random power. It's not power out of control. It is not power without purpose. It is purposeful power. Seven times in the first chapter of Genesis, God spoke the word, let there be light. And I like the way it ends. It says, and it was so. Let the water be separated from the land, and it was so. God's word is so powerful that it can bring about whatever God's will is, because God stands behind his word. All of us have in our homes electrical outlets. Those electrical outlets are for your appliances so they can plug in and do whatever they were created to do. Lights come on, refrigerators come on, toasters work, electric can openers can open cans. All of that, all around your house, there are electrical outlets designed to give power so that an appliance can fulfill its created reason for being. But the power is not in the outlet. All the outlet does is give you a contact point for the power to reach the purpose. The purpose is in the appliance. The outlet is the contact point, but the power is in the plant. It is a power plant providing to your home and my home electrical power coming through electrical outlets so electrical appliances can fulfill their purpose. What God has done in his word is given you and I a contact point, a point where the physical realm can make contact with the spiritual realm in words we can understand. But the power is not in the appliance or the one receiving it, nor is the power simply in pieces of paper stitched together in a book. The power is that there is a God behind the word who stands behind what he says, and thus his word is powerful, like you would view the outlet as being powerful, because it is the conduit to introduce the supernatural power of God to our functioning as people in history. There's a little verse I want you to notice in Luke chapter 1. Luke chapter 1. God has told Mary she's going to have a baby. Now, this is blowing her mind, because this is not humanly possible. She wants to know, how is this possible? She's never been intimate. She's a virgin. So this is an impossible situation. I cannot get pregnant. He says in verse 36, and behold, even your relative Elizabeth has also conceived a son in her old age. That was another impossibility. And she who was called barren

is now in her 6th month. So before we ever talk about your problem, Mary, let me tell you about your relative Elizabeth. Your relative Elizabeth has gone all of her life without the ability to conceive. Now she's too old to conceive, but yet she's 6 months pregnant. So first of all, I want to let you know you're not the only one I'm working with, that I got stuff I'm doing all over the place, including in your own family. But I know you're probably saying, but yeah, it's one thing for a woman to have a husband and get pregnant, even though it was impossible for her to get pregnant. Yeah, we'll call that a mini miracle. But what you're talking about now is a maxi miracle. Because I have not been intimate. God then says to her an astounding phrase in verse 37. He says, for nothing will be impossible with God. Now, I want to say a word about the word nothing. Somebody say nothing. Some of you have in your Bibles a note. Some Bibles have it, some don't. Some may even translate it this way. But the word nothing in verse 37 literally means not any word. So if we were to put that phrase in where the word nothing is, what God literally says is not any word will be impossible for God. Let me translate what he's saying. He's saying, I just told you, girlfriend, that you're going to have a baby. I know you're a virgin. We want it that way. I know you have never been intimate, but this is not a normal situation. You're going to give birth to the Son of God. In fact, he told him, you shall call his name Jesus in verse 31, and he will be great, verse 32. He will be called the Son of the Most High. The Lord God will give him the throne of David. He will reign over the house of Jacob forever, and his kingdom will never end. And that's when she says, but how can this be? I'm a virgin, she says in verse 34. This cannot be. God's point was, no, you're not listening. I'm working out a plan. This is part of a program. I even have the details. I'm going to tell you what you're going to name him. I'm going to tell you what he's going to do. I'm going to tell you what he's going to be. And in order to pull this off, I need a virgin. He's got to be the Son of God and the Son of Man. He can't be the Son of God if I got a human man involved. So because of my purpose and because of my plan, I have you in an impossible situation. But don't let your focus, Mary, be on the impossibility of the situation. Let your focus be on my word. Not any word that I say will be impossible with God. Why is God's word powerful? Because God guarantees it. And because God guarantees his word, and because God is all powerful, God's word is absolutely effective. Now, God's word is so effective that it cannot be thwarted in terms of it accomplishing its goal. We saw that in Isaiah 55. It will always accomplish its goal. Now, I don't care what you try to do to stop it. I don't care what you try to do to hinder it. Be assured, the outcome is not in doubt. Our God, who has all power, when he speaks his word to accomplish all that he has set forth to do, even when it looks like it's not working, because the enemy has thrown what appears to be a curveball. Let me tell you about curveballs thrown at God. The reason why curveballs can't work when they're thrown at God is because they're thrown at God. You see, God is omniscient. God knows what was,

0: is, what will be, and what could have been. He knows all the possibilities. You say, but then why does it look like sometimes God's way is not winning? Because God has allowed in the process of accomplishing his word, human decision making. That is a reality. He doesn't just pretend that you have a human will and ability to make a human decision. He guarantees that your human decisions will be incorporated into his divine program. Now, it won't determine the program because his word will accomplish his will. He will accomplish his goal. His word is sure. What he says is that his word is sure. His word is effective.
1: And Dr. Evans will take a look at creation itself as living proof of that power when he returns in just a moment. Now, if you've been encouraged by what you've heard so far today, I hope you'll take a moment to check out the full-length version of this message. 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We'll get back to more from Dr. Evans right after this.
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0: If you doubt the power of God's Word, the only thing you have to analyze is creation. For example, the psalmist says in Psalm 33, he says in verse 6 and verse 9, by the word of the Lord, the heavens were made, and by the breath of his might, all their host. Verse 9, for he spoke and it was done. He commanded and it stood fast. Now that's power, because his word is powerful. It has the ability to create. It not only creates, but look at what Hebrews chapter 1, verse 3 says. And he, Jesus, is the radiance of his, God's, glory. That is, he's the manifestation of God. And the exact representation of his nature. Let me throw in a little parenthesis. What that means is Jesus is God. You cannot be an exact replica of God without being God. But look at it says. It says, and upholds all things by the word of his power. God's word not only creates, but according to this verse, God's word that creates also sustains. In other words, what he brings into being, he keeps into being until he doesn't want it into being anymore. So God preserves what he creates. Isn't that a good news about your salvation? The reason you can't lose your salvation is what he creates or recreates, he keeps. That's why John 10 says, nobody can pluck you out of my hands because it's my hand. When Mary was told she was

going to have a baby. The first time she said, that's not possible. God says, oh, there's nothing that's not possible with me. The next verse after that, verse 38, she says, whatever you say. She said, I'm going to go with your word. It doesn't make sense. Can't explain it. No medical doctor can advise me on this, but I'm going to go with your word. She submitted to what God had said, the power of the word. But look at a great verse in this regard, Hebrews chapter 4, verse 12. For the word of God is living and active and sharper than any two-edged sword, and piercing as far as the division of soul and spirit, and both joints and marrow, and able to judge the thoughts and intents of the heart. And there is no creature hidden from his sight, but all things are open and laid bare to the eyes of him with whom we have to do. He says the word of God is alive. In other words, the Bible is not dead words on a page. It says it is a living, breathing document. It says, and the Spirit of God hovered over the waters. The earth was without form and void, but the Spirit of God hovered over it and animated it. Well, what the Spirit of God did with creation, he does with God's word. He hangs over it and breathes life into it so that you're not reading the Bible like you're reading a novel. You're not reading the Bible like you're reading a history book. You're reading the Bible for it to take on life. And it can take it on because it already possesses it. How do you know when the Bible is becoming alive to you? It's already alive, but how do you know when that life is taking on life in your experience? It's simple. It's going to cut you. It says the word of God is living, active, and sharper than any two-edged sword. The word active means powerful. So it's alive and it's powerful, and it's got a double-edged sword. It cuts you both ways. It is sharper than a two-edged sword. Now, Romans had a two-edged sword. It was sharp on both sides. So if they stabbed you with the sword, it would penetrate you. It would enter you. It would cut you. It would be sharp. You would die from the incision. It was a two-edged sword. So the whole sword would enter into you, and you would be totally penetrated and separated at the point of entry. He says, if you think that's something, let me show you a sword. He says, the Bible is so alive and so powerful that when it penetrates the life of the believer, it can divide soul from spirit. A sharp knife that cuts you can only cut body. It cannot separate the spiritual you from the personality you. It says the word of God is so sharp, it can keep you from being confused about what's you and what's God. Spirit and soul. It is so sharp. In other words, what God's word does is spiritual autopsy. It slices you open to show you what's in the spiritual inside of you. It opens you up, and he says, it's like a two-edged sword, piercing. Have you ever been pierced with the word? Has God ever sliced you open with his word? Either reading it or hearing it proclaimed, and you felt exposed. Have you ever been in church and looked around and wondered if anybody else knew? Because you were exposed. Well, that's what the word of God does. That's the cutting of the word of God. It exposes you to you. It lets you see what God's looking at. It lets you see what God sees, whether good or bad or ugly. The word of God lays us bare because it's alive and it is powerful. One of the great things you can do is give God permission to cut you open, to give God permission to do surgery.
Why would you give God permission to cut you open spiritually?

0: The same reason you give a doctor permission to cut you open physically. If it's a good doctor, he's only going to cut you to help you. A criminal is going to cut you to hurt you. A doctor is going to cut you to help you. Giving God permission to slice you open gives him permission to show you stuff you didn't even know was in there. To show you tumors before they have metastasized. To show you things to investigate, if you will. It's like an X-ray machine. An X-ray machine shows you the inside you cannot normally see. An MRI machine lets you see the inside you couldn't normally see. Why? To expose what's really there. That's why it says that there is no creature hidden from his sight, but all things are open and laid bare. Put on the operating table and expose. Giving God the right, this idea of separating the soul and the spirit and the joints and the marrow comes from this concept of winnowing. Winnowing, where the chaff would be separated from the grain. The worthless would be broken off and thrown away, and that which had substance and significance would remain. But what God is saying is, I want to slice you open so we can get rid of the stuff that doesn't belong and keep the stuff that has value, because right now you got both of them all mixed up together. And we've got to separate them so that that which has eternal benefit continues to operate with you. The point is simply that what God wants to do with his word is show you his power. Through his word, you will come to see him in ways that you could not come to see him otherwise. To try to operate with God apart from his word is to operate with God apart from his power. Sure, there's prayer. Sure, there's dependency on the Holy Spirit, but they all go back to the veracity, truthfulness, and power of his word.
1: 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In a world overflowing with advice, it's easy to overlook the one source that actually works. Tomorrow, Dr. Evans will explain how Scripture gives us wisdom, joy, and direction, meeting our deepest needs with divine sufficiency. Right now, though, he's back with his closing illustration for today.
0: You've noticed on TV them showing soldiers looking through the night goggles, seeing the enemy in the darkness. That's what the Word of God is. It is able to let you see things you can't normally see, because God can show you what's happening at night in your heart and in your life. The Word of God is powerful. The Word of God is active, and he will give you the ability to have victory even at night, because he will show you what you need to see so that you can deal with what you need to deal with, because this word has power.

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0: and a highway will be there. It'll be called the Way of Holiness. The unclean will not journey on it. It will be for those who walk in that way. Wicked fools will not go about on it. No lion will be there, nor will any ferocious beast get up on it. They will not be found there, but only the redeemed will walk there, and the ransomed of the Lord will return. They will enter Zion with singing. Everlasting joy will crown their heads. Gladness and joy will overtake them, and sorrow and sighing will flee away. Isaiah 35, 8 through 10.
1: O Lord, you are my God. I will exalt you. I will praise your name, for you have done wonderful things. Your counsels of old are faithfulness and truth. Isaiah 25, 1.
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4: NBC News Radio, I'm Michael Kastner. Three media outlets banned from the White House by President Trump will have their access temporarily restored. NBC's Alice Barr.
5: The judge's order rejected the argument from the White House that the ban was motivated by national security concerns, noting that when President Trump announced the ban, he focused on the negativity in the network's reporting. Attorneys for the media outlets argued in court that the president's ban was unconstitutional.

0: criminal in a case of viewpoint discrimination.
1: In an overnight ruling, a federal judge said CNN, MS Now, and Politico journalists must have their credentials returned and blocked the ban from being enforced for 14 days. President Trump is inviting Russian President Vladimir Putin to attend the G20 summit this December in Miami. Mark Mayfield with more.
2: Secretary of State Marco Rubio said it's an effort to bring Russia back into the world's diplomatic systems years into Russia's invasion of Ukraine. Rubio, who met with Russian Foreign Minister Sergei Lavrov on Wednesday, said it would be a chance for Putin to engage with other world leaders. If Putin accepts, it would be his first in-person visit to the G20 since 2019. The G20 summit is a gathering of leaders and officials from the world's top economies.
1: Eight sailors assigned to the USS Abraham Lincoln Carrier Strike Group attempted suicide during its Middle East deployment, this according to Acting Navy Secretary Hung Cao. Cao disclosed the issue in a letter to Democratic Senator Kirsten Gillibrand of New York. The disclosure comes amid reports of food shortages, plumbing problems, and other difficult conditions aboard the carrier during its extended deployment. A data center moratorium ordinance is being introduced in Chicago. Mayor Brandon Johnson says the proposed 12-month moratorium would pause new data center development and the expansion of existing facilities. Michael Kastner, NBC News Radio. More than 100,000 pounds of raw pork, beef, and goat are being recalled nationwide after being sold with fake USDA inspection labels. Scott Carr reports from Washington.
3: The USDA says the meat was shipped in bulk by A&D Foods and that the meat was not properly inspected and could contain harmful contaminants or undeclared allergens. The raw meats were shipped nationwide and may have been repackaged under different labels. Officials say consumers should not eat the recalled meat and should throw it away or return it to the place of purchase. There are no reports of illnesses. I'm Scott Carr.
1: A new study is warning that this year's El Nino could be linked to as many as 451,000 weather-related deaths. Researchers with the University of Chicago's Climate Impact Lab say the weather phenomenon could be unusually intense and unlike previous El Nino events. Two gun rights organizations and four New Jersey residents who own guns are suing the state to try and strike down restrictions on weapons that do not fire bullets. Levon Putney with details.
4: The four residents co-signed the federal lawsuit filed Monday along with the Association of New Jersey Rifle and Pistol Clubs and a knife rights group in Arizona. The New Jersey Monitor is reporting they argued in the complaint that the Second Amendment protects all arms, not just guns, so asking the court to overturn the state's restrictions on using weapons like bats, bear spray, brass knuckles, knives, and stun guns for self-defense. Now, this lawsuit comes after the U.S. Supreme Court ruled 4 years ago that gun owners have a right to carry outside their homes, ending restrictions like New Jersey had, which require gun owners prove a need to be armed in public.
1: A Kansas City woman will spend 13 years in prison after pleading guilty in the death of her infant daughter. Mariah Thomas was convicted of first-degree endangering the welfare of a child resulting in death after her one-month-old daughter died from injuries suffered in a 2024 incident. Michael Kastner, NBC News Radio.
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9: Welcome. I'm Eric Erickson. I'm joined today by pastor, author, and cultural anthropologist, Dr. Michael Youssef, for a very important and timely conversation. Across America and the West, something troubling is happening. Two ideological forces that once seemed incompatible are now working together to undermine something you and I cherish deeply, the biblical values that led our society to flourish. This movement, this unholy alliance, is playing out in nearly every news headline. And it should concern every freedom-loving Christian. Dr. Michael Youssef is uniquely qualified to speak into this. He's lived in Islamic and Western countries, has spent decades studying the forces shaping our culture. Dr. Youssef, thank you so much for joining me.
10: I am so honored to be with you, and thank you, Eric. We've known each other for many years, and it's a great honor for me to be here.
9: You and I have talked about the Omni cause that the left has certainly wrapped itself into. And you can't have a gay pride parade

0: Free Palestine parade at the same time because it's the same people marching.
1: Yeah, it's the most amazing thing to me, and only an indication of the fact that we're facing one enemy behind all of these, and that's not flesh and blood. That is Satan himself, as Paul said in Ephesians 6, our struggle is not with flesh and blood, but it's with the principalities and the powers and authority in the heavenly places. And if that is not a convicting argument that we are in a spiritual warfare, I don't know what. When you see people, and when you think what Iran and the Hamas did with homosexual people, they take them up to high buildings, throw them out, and one of the Hamas army was tortured just simply for the suspicion that he may be homosexual. And yet, all this LGBTQ community is going out saying, free Palestine, free Palestine. And they say, what, free him from what? I don't know. I mean, they just joined
0: it. It reminds me of that passage in Scripture where Jesus says the things of the world hate the things of God. And you have a secular ideology in Islam, both of the world,
1: yep,
0: mutually incompatible and yet perfectly aligned in these times.
1: Yeah, they are. And it's for a mutual cause, you see. And the cause is the destruction of Western civilization, which is built, whether people believe that or not, really based on the Reformation. It's the Reformation that gave, and I've done a lot of study on that when I was at Emory University, a Reformation that gave us what Western civilization is, all the conveniences, all the things that we take for granted. But they came as a result of the Reformation and the respect of the human being and the importance of the individual to God, and that God came and died for even for one sinner. And so all of that is anathema to both groups, the Marxists and the Islamists. And by the way, we're talking about Islamists and not Muslims, because I have many Muslim friends to this day. I have been with heads of states who are Muslims, and they're probably as opposed to Islamists as much as anybody else. And in fact, they outlaw them in their countries. I remember one time I was visiting with a very, very highly placed political leader in the Middle East and country, and he just leaned over. This was, I think, 2017. And he said to me, Dr. Yusuf, would you please explain to me? I cannot understand. We outlaw Muslim Brotherhood from our countries, and yet they go to England and they get a satellite channel and they get all kinds of publicity. They get all kinds of, and I said, I'm sorry, I just have no answer other than pure stupidity, foolishness, and blindness. I saw a cartoon one time where a person sitting on a branch of a tree, literally sitting on it, mm-hmm, but he's sawing it.
0: I know the cartoon, yes.
1: You seen that?
0: Yes.
1: Western civilization. I mean, we're literally committing suicide by not taking this thing seriously. And I think for us as Christian believers, we must be boldly preaching the gospel. I told key pastors in Dallas, with all the impact in Dallas, and I said, you guys need to train your people to go out there into the trenches and preach the gospel to them instead of sitting there and absorbing their invasion.
0: I'm reminded of 1979, you had the Marxist socialists in Iran working with the Ayatollah, yeah, to destabilize the regime. Within 6 months of the Ayatollah coming to power, most of the Marxists and socialists had either been killed or fled.
1: Exactly, and that is the convenience of this unholy alliance. They try to use each other. They're wary of each other, they hate each other, but they kind of said, okay, I'll tolerate you in order to accomplish what I really want to accomplish. See, that happened even before the Ayatollah. And I watched, Hassan Banisadr and all these guys, the prime minister and foreign minister, very articulate leftists, and Khomeini basically used them. And then fast forward after that in 2011 with the so-called Arab Spring. There were 2 million people in Tahrir Square in Cairo, and of course it's a place I know it well. I've been in it. I literally was there every day when I was young. And I knew that the Muslim Brotherhood is behind that. The Islamists are behind that. But then all the leftist students were the ones who were creating the trouble and starting the so-called revolution. Until I read one of the documents or the magazines of the Muslim Brotherhood, they said, yeah, they're referring to them

0: as the donkeys of the revolution, in the sense that once we succeed, we'll get rid of them.
1: So let's spend a little bit of time on the Muslim Brotherhood, because I think people hear it and brotherhood sounds so innocuous, and yet it's actually a deeply nefarious group that most Middle Eastern countries have stopped. In fact, you mentioned the going to the UK from overseas. I've read now in the UAE they're actively discouraging students from going to London, to the UK for education because of the radicalization that the Muslim Brotherhood does there and here.
0: Exactly. And they come under different names. They're called CARE here in the U.S., and they have different names in different countries, but they're the same group, same ideology. And it started by a primary school teacher, a librarian, by name Hassan al-Banna in Egypt in the 1920s. And he started this because he saw when the caliphate, Turkish Ottoman caliphate, collapsed after World War I, and he was very disturbed about this and the fact that, you know, the West carved the Arab world, Sykes-Picot Agreement, where they, you know, France took Lebanon and Syria and North Africa, and they even gave Italy Libya. And then the British took over, you know, Egypt, Iraq, and Jordan, and Palestine, and so forth. And so he basically started as a revolutionary and wanted to bring back the 7th century culture of Islam and the caliphate. And here's another story, because you'll be very fascinated by this. I lived it, of course. I remember Ronald Reagan said, you know, people read history in books. I lived history. I'm old enough that I've lived history. And the Muslim Brotherhood worked together with the free officers, the revolution of Egypt under Mr. Nasser. Mm-hmm. There was a group of army officers who conducted a coup against King Farouk, and they kicked him out, and kicked the British out, and so forth. But they worked closely together. In this case, back in 52, 53, 54, while they were working together, these were more socialists, you know, most of them were, and I knew some of them, you know, even as a young man. But then, when the revolution succeeded, and Nasser became president, he got rid of all the Muslim Brotherhood. Either put them in prison or killed them. And so, one way or another, they will turn on each other. Mm-hmm. And that is why we need to be wise as serpents. And they cannot survive, but we should be leery of the fact that they are using each other to create what this Karl Marx and Engels said, you know, basically you create that division, and then the society collapses, and then you build your communist utopia. It's the same thing in Islam, that you create a division to create an Islamic society. So they have that in common.
1: One of the aspects that I think a lot of people don't understand is when you think of people of faith, you tend to think of honest, truthful people. And yet in Islam, you are given permission to lie, to subvert other cultures, to embed within those cultures.
0: Yes. This taqiyya, known as in the jurisprudence, taqiyya, really started at the time when there was a Shia-Sunni war over the succession of the Prophet. And so the Shiites came up with that it's okay to lie to your enemy until you succeed, but then got adopted by all branches of Islam, Sunni, Shiite, and it's okay to not only lie, but deceive your enemy, because that's a virtue. You're in Sabil Allah, you're fighting in the way of God, and therefore you have God's blessing no matter what you do.
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1: So now we have this divide between Islam, the advance of the Muslim Brotherhood, and this working with progressive secular atheists who want nothing to do with religion in this unholy alliance to what progressives see as advancing hostility towards traditional faith values, biblical values, and the Muslim Brotherhood, the Medina Muslims, if you would, riding on it to invade the country. And the progressives don't even see it coming, it seems like.
0: No, and they choose those passages where it says fight against even the people of the book. Because then the first says, listen to them, get their advice. Later on it says, fight against them, Jews and Christians, because they're friends of one another. And so they use those passages, they take them out and they said, this is our day, this is our time, We're going to

0: rule the world, and the only way we're going to rule the world is that we're going to create this chaos in order to have an opportunity. On the Shia's point of view, it's an opportunity for the Mahdi to show up, because the 12th Imam supposedly disappeared in infancy, and he's hiding somewhere. He's going to come back when the world is in chaos. That's what the Iranians want, to create a chaos so that they force the Mahdi to come in. From the Sunni point of view, this is the way to give a rise to a new caliphate, a successor to the Prophet.
1: And progressives in this country, not only do they not really get religion, they have their own, I mean, I would argue secularism is a religion.
0: Of course.
1: That it can ride on the coattails of what the Muslim Brotherhood is doing. And so now they're helping in places around the country where Christianity is treated as hostile, Islam is openly embraced by progressives. You go San Francisco,
0: yep.
1: Michigan,
0: yep.
1: Now certain parts of progressive territory in Texas, yep. where progressives are welcoming this in.
0: In Canada, there are some churches that are inviting, once a month, they invite the local imam to preach the sermon.
1: Wow.
0: And with this whole Chrislam thing, started in Nigeria, but is now in so many of the mainland denominations, all the, I call them the apostates, who have turned their back on the truth of the gospel and become universalist. And in showing how kind they are, they're invited.
1: We're all going to heaven.
0: Yes. Yeah. Well, why don't you have the imam invite the preacher, come and give a sermon in the mosque once a month? Oh, no. And the very reason why they wanted not just build any building for as a mosque, particularly in England and here. The greatest victory is when they take a church and they'll buy it. And they just bought three in northeast of the United States. Mm-hmm. They bought big churches and convert them into mosques. That is the height of victory, that ours is the true religion. And so if you give them a piece of land to build, yeah, it's okay, but not as victorious in their mind as to be able to buy a church, take the cross down, put the crescent, and make it a mosque.
1: You mentioned that near me is a Primitive Baptist church, very historic. The congregation faded. It was bought and turned into an Islamic center, and they kept the stained glass windows of Abraham and of Moses. They even kept the stained glass window of Jesus. They took out the stained glass window of the cross.
0: Well, of course. And because they say, well, these are prophets, that we acknowledge them as prophets. And again, so every Friday they go there, they say, we're victorious. We have taken that and turned it into Allah's house of worship. And therefore, that's our victory. Hagia Sophia, in as you know, was for a long time a museum, and they still have some of the Christian semblance, which was built to be the largest church in the world. But then Erdogan came in and said, no, no, no, we're going to turn it back into a mosque. And it's not only one, two other churches in Turkey, he's done the same thing. Now, here's the problem. Most people don't understand this. Now, even our politicians, our political leaders, some of whom I love and I agree with, but they have no discernment that basically there is a competition between Erdogan in Turkey and the Ayatollah in Iran. Each of them want to present themselves as the true successor of the Prophet. I am the caliphate. And then you get the Saudis say, wait a minute, we're the guardians of the holy sites. You can't take that from us. And so you have that kind of inner war going on over who's being the rightful successor for today. And you got the Islamist on the other end and said, no, no, no, none of you guys are. We're waiting for the right successor to rise.

0: guess, and as you know, ISIS had their own, and then Al-Qaeda had their own successor, and believed that to be until they get killed, and then they kind of looking for a successor. They're still searching.
1: You mentioned the Muslim Masters. Historically, you mentioned Nasser earlier, the Muslim Brotherhood was chased out of almost every Middle Eastern country for their Islamism and radicalism, and a lot of them wound up in Qatar, which to this day now is spreading a lot of money among both conservative and progressive political groups in the United States and secular voices, sending people to Qatar. It's deeply infiltrated Washington, D.C. on both sides, and yes, it's the closest country in the Middle East to Iran, too. It seems to be a very dangerous play.
0: It is, and when we have a military base there, mm-hmm, and we just signed a joint defense agreement. And this is why I want to pull my hair sometimes. I said, do these people know that what's going on? Al Jazeera was founded by the Qatari royal family in order to promote Islamism, Islamization. When the Muslim Brotherhood got kicked out of Egypt, particularly among them was a man named Yusuf Qardawi. He's one of their spiritual leaders. I mean, he's the man who really devised this third jihad concept. And I've read a lot of his material. And he says, you know, the first jihad was in the 600s, 700s. We came all the way to France, then we got stopped. Then in the 1400s, the Turks came all the way to Vienna, occupied for a while, then failed. The third jihad is not going to be by the sword like in the first two, but it's going to be by birth rate and investment of petrodollar. Well, that appealed to members of the royal family in Qatar. So they brought Qardawi and all of the Muslim Brotherhood who were kicked out of Egypt to Qatar, started Al Jazeera, run by Muslim Brotherhood people. And it's constant, day after day, attacking the non-Islamists, the Muslim who are not Islamists. And that's why Qatar has tension with the Saudis, had tension with the Emiratis, have tension with Egypt, they have tension with all the others, because the statistics says that they have spent $6.6 billion on educational institutions in the United States. That's not because of our blue eyes.
1: Right. You know? Well, for a time, there was moral outrage in the United States over the Confucius Institutes funded by the Chinese Communist Party. And there's been a real recognition that we needed to get rid of those in the U.S. There doesn't seem to be the recognition that Qatar is doing what the Chinese Communist Party had done.
0: No, because there's a whole lot more money.
1: Right.
0: I mean, vast amounts of money. When you talk about billions of dollars. And the moment one outspoken person from a university in the United States be on the media and attacking and so forth, the next thing, that university or that college will get, you know, $200 million as a grant to start a Middle East study, Middle Eastern study, which is Islamization. And all of a sudden, that professor just silenced. I've documented many of those. And so, yeah, Qatar, and in one stage, I remember the foreign minister of Saudi Arabia was being interviewed in a press conference, and he was asked about Qatar, you know, and he said, it's not that we disagree with them, we just want nothing to do with them. That's circulating in the media. I mean, I have clips of it. But sometimes these things change. And now I fear that Qatar is spreading a lot more money. They bought Harrods of London. They bought Barclays Bank. They own so much that whatever Qatar says to the British government, they have to listen to it very, very carefully. They gave the king suitcases worth of 500 euros. Mm-hmm. $3 million just came in to his charity. Well, it's not illegal, but they don't do this for just because of they love the British.
1: Right.
0: They do it because that's their agenda. And they're driven by that group of people in Qatar, Muslim Brotherhood. They're probably, very few of them even Qataris. The Egyptians, the Syrians, the Palestinians, and Hamas headquarters, and even the Taliban. They have a major presence in Qatar. And they have an office there. And they're constantly speaking, you know, saying one thing about Afghanistan, and the truth and the reality is exact opposite. but it's just all public relations stuff.
1: You do, as Americans always love to say, follow the money.

0: Yeah. You follow the money with the Qataris as well, absolutely. Showing how they're spreading the...
1: Yes, and it's not just given to progressive leftists.
0: Right.
1: It's given to conservatives, whom they deceived as that they are just, you know, religious people, and they are all they want is a friendship with America. And well, what kind of a price are we going to pay for that friendship? What kind of a price we're paying for $6.6 billion that they're spreading around in universities around the country? And so that is extremely important. We live in a most critical time. I believe it's the most exciting time, because as we trust in the Lord, we're going to see some amazing things that He will do.
0: We live in a self-help society in the West. We can go buy a book and read. We can get our therapist on the internet. And I don't know that even a lot of Christians who, they're not regular churchgoers, but they do identify with Christ, that they don't understand the real power of prayer in solving these problems.
1: Well, in reality, what I believe that we're coming into this age where there's a demarcation. God is making a separation. I think the nominal Christians, the Christians in name only, they're not going to survive, but the core, the elect, the faithful people, those are the ones that I really very burdened about and with to get serious about their faith and to take the gospel seriously and take the preaching of the gospel seriously. The sad part about, you know, at least in my experience, I used to be part of a mainline denomination that used to be 2.5 million people in America. There is some 400,000 now, which is an indication to me that God is moving on. Look, you rejected me, you reject my divinity, you reject my resurrection. I'm moving on. And so I want to focus on the remnant, and I want to encourage the remnant that the time is urgent. The hour is now, and we cannot back down. We cannot go to sleep. We cannot sit back. And that's why I remember a journalist interviewing me in London, and she said, people your age, and this was several years ago, you know, sitting on the beach, putting the feet up or playing golf. This lady, I mean, I am more intense about the gospel now than ever. There's no retirement for me. And so I'm trying to lead by example, but also I'm trying to lead by motivating people that our reward in heaven is going to be so great when we don't ignore the gospel, and we don't just live for self, and we don't focus on our own needs, you know. And there's nothing wrong with having needs and praying for God, to God about the needs. But seeking first the kingdom of God and His righteousness is now more urgent than ever.
0: Dr. Yusuf, don't stop doing it. Thank you so much for spending time with me.
1: Pleasure, Eric.
0: This has been fantastic. Thank you so much. The book is An Unholy Alliance by Dr. Michael Yusuf. If you're interested in this topic and how Islamists are spreading in the Western world, subversively, using politicians on both sides of the aisle, lying even in places like Texas to be able to expand their agenda, and also spreading around the world to disrupt the Western order and also to begin persecuting Christians. This is an excellent book for you to read. It's easy to understand. It is not a long read, but it will open your eyes to what's happening, but also give you the motivation to take action and to also be able to understand the Holy Spirit still works.
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4: I'm beginning a new series on the life of Joseph, the son of Jacob. Although he was imperfect, as we all are, God's plan for his life was accomplished to save the entire seed of Abraham and Isaac. Have you ever asked yourself, why does God use imperfect people to be a blessing? The answer is not complicated. Listen, if God did not use imperfect people, he would not use anyone. When I was a teenager, a new Christian, I thought that God could never use me because I was not perfect. And I said, how could God ever allow me in the ministry to baptize anyone since I'm not perfect? And God gave me an insight, and that's simply this, that if I had to be perfect to baptize people, then I would never be able to baptize anyone. And in fact, no one would ever be baptized. In these messages, we want to see and investigate how God fulfills his plan for imperfect lives. Now, you know, everyone is dysfunctional in some way. A few years ago, I took a class in marital counseling. My Christian professor said, every family is dysfunctional in some respect. There is no such thing as total compatibility between two imperfect sinners. You know, romantic love is temporary insanity. It is a delusion between two people who believe that they finally found the perfect spouse who will meet all their needs and bring them happiness. Billy and Ruth Graham were approached by their newly married daughter some years ago, who thought she made a mistake in marrying her husband because he disagreed with one of her opinions. She sobbed, I never saw you and Daddy argue, her mother replied. That's because your father and I made an agreement never to argue in front of our children. Both Ruth and Billy Graham admit that they are strong personalities and did not always agree on everything. Ruth Graham said, if we always agreed on everything, then one of us would be unnecessary. Dr. Graham wrote, we do not have a perfect marriage, but we have a very good one. It takes hard work to make any marriage work. It takes God's grace and the willingness to forgive and to be flexible. The Bible does not hide the dysfunctioning of God's children. For example, let's take Joseph's family. It was dysfunctional. It was true that even Isaac, his father, had a dysfunctional relationship with his twins. He chose the older one to be his favorite son while he ignored the needs of Jacob. We can see how this favoritism went. When Isaac and Rebekah sent Jacob to his uncle Laban's house to get a bride, wealthy Isaac did not give Jacob a bridal price as his father Abraham had done for his wife Rebekah. So Jacob had to work 7 years for his bride. His uncle Laban deceived and cheated Jacob by substituting Leah instead of Rachel as they had agreed upon. Jacob had to work an additional 7 years for the one he truly loved. Isaac, Jacob's father, knew where his son was, but never once inquired about his welfare, offered to pay the bridal price to release Jacob from his promise of hard work. When Jacob later became a father, he acted just like Isaac by playing favoritism with his children. Jacob chose Joseph as his favorite son over his 10 other sons. In Genesis 37, verse 3, we're told, now, Jacob loved Joseph more than all his other children because he was the son of his old age. He also made him a coat of many colors. And when his brothers saw that his father loved him, that is Joseph, more than all of them, they hated Joseph and could not speak peaceably to him.

You see, Leah's 10 sons became especially angry because their father Jacob gave Joseph a special coat of many colors, signifying that he'd be the manager of his other brothers. A father's love is very important for his children. One Father's Day, I said to my congregation, I want you to imagine that your father is sitting before you. I want you to speak to him and tell him, I wish you had told me that you loved me, that you approved of me, and that you were proud of me. I was not prepared for the emotional reaction of the congregation. Some broke out in sobs. Even senior citizens were trying to hold back their tears with coughs. Fathers are important to the lives of their children, and that continues through life. And that's why the Apostle Paul commanded Christian fathers in Ephesians 6, verse 4, and you fathers, do not provoke your children to wrath, but bring them up in the training and admonition of the Lord. I remember times when I wasn't a perfect father, when I unintentionally hurt my children. I had been a believer for 60 years, and now I can see that there were times I failed my children. I remember one day when we lived in Vermont, my 10-year-old son, David, asked me to go fishing with him by the river. I said, I'm sorry, son, but I have a ministry to do. I have to get to the church office. There really wasn't that much work waiting for me, but I wanted to be diligent in God's business. As I was coming home, I saw David riding his bike as fast as he could and waving a fish he caught. I saw the excitement on his face and heard him shout, Dad, Dad, look, Dad, look at the fish I caught. I lost an opportunity that I could not regain, but I thank God that that taught me a lesson. You see, my children and your children are God's business, and they have a priority on our time. One thing that helped in my relationship with my children was that they knew that I loved them equally and that I was willing to apologize and to ask for their forgiveness. I thought for a while that my son Peter and my daughter Robin were lost from the faith. Later, when they returned to the Lord, I asked them what brought them back, and they replied, we always knew that you and Mom were genuine Christians and that you loved us. Over the years, I've had my critics, as well as all Christian leaders have, but my children knew me better than anyone else, and their faith in me certainly encouraged me greatly. I have sat by the bedside of many successful people in the eyes of the world. I never heard one of them say, I wish I'd made more money or obtained more fame. Many of them said, I wish I spent more time with my children, with my family. Not only do our children need us, but we need them as well. We need their blessing as well as they need our blessing. There are those who blame all their personal troubles on their father's bad behavior toward them. Some people have trouble believing God and trusting him because of their earthly father, because they failed them. It is a mistake to compare our imperfect fathers with God, who is the perfect father to his children. Rather than comparing our earthly father with our heavenly father, we have to make a contrast because they are completely different. There is an important principle here. While our earthly fathers may fail us, our heavenly father will never fail us, as we can see in the life of Joseph. Our heavenly father is the perfect example of a good father. Listen to Psalm 103, verse 13. As a father pities his children, so the Lord pities those who fear him. For he knows our frame. He remembers that we are dust. Let me say an encouraging word to all of us imperfect fathers. God still loves us. It is interesting that Jacob was an unwise father. God still loved him. Over and over again in the Bible, we read the Lord said, I am the God of Jacob. And on one occasion, God said, Jacob have I loved. What was it about Jacob that made him a man of God, that God loved? Hebrews 11:21 reveals the secret of a relationship with God. Listen to this. By faith, Jacob, when he was dying, blessed each of the sons of Joseph and worshiped, leaning on the top of his staff. Not only did he bless Joseph and his sons, but he also blessed his other sons as well with his dying breath. Jacob finally, at the end of his days, came to a true faith in God, and through that faith was able to bless all his children. Faith in God is the key to divine blessing. An agnostic challenged me, how can you say that by simply believing Jesus, a person can be saved? The answer is not complicated. Do you know that trust is the foundation of all relationships? By trusting God's Son, we enter a relationship with him.

0: We may not have all the answers to all our questions, but we can choose to believe God, believe his Son, and receive the Lord Jesus as our Savior, and thereby we come into a genuine fellowship with God. Hebrews 11:9 tells us how Abraham, Isaac, and Jacob, as well as Joseph and the children of Jacob, accomplished God's plan for their lives, even though they were all imperfect beings. In verse 9, we're told this from God's word: by faith, Abraham made his home in the promised land like a stranger in a foreign country. He lived in tents, as did Isaac and Jacob, who were heirs with him of the same promise. All these people, Abraham, Isaac, and Jacob, were still living by faith when they died. They did not receive the things promised. They only saw them and welcomed them from a distance. And they admitted that they were aliens and strangers on earth. People who say such things show that they are looking for a country of their own. If they had been thinking of the country they had left, they would have had opportunity to return. Instead, they were longing for a better country, a heavenly one. Therefore, God is not ashamed to be called their God, for he has prepared a city for them. See, God has prepared a city, the city of God, for us. God grants justification for frail, malfunctioning human beings like Jacob and his sons. I'm not seeking to justify the mistakes of Abraham, Isaac, and Jacob with their children, because I believe they could have done better. But God doesn't have any perfect saints in this life. But that's not an excuse to not work hard at your marriage. God's grace and help is available to his children. The question is, do you want to become a true child of God? The Bible tells us how to join the family of God in John 1, verse 12. But as many as received him, to them he gave the right to become children of God, even to those who believe in his name. Many people avoid God out of guilt because they know they're imperfect human beings. The good news is that Jesus did not come to call the perfect or the so-called righteous, but the sinner to repentance. Yes, they had a lot of lessons to learn, Jacob and Joseph, but here's the wonderful thing. They trusted the Lord. In this message on the life of Joseph, we studied human dysfunctioning. In our next message, we're going to study human depravity and the grace of God. I know you will not want to miss it. God bless you until we have the opportunity to be together again.
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4: Welcome to Breakpoint, a daily look at an ever-changing culture through the lens of unchanging truth. For the Colson Center, I'm John Stone Street. In a recent exchange on X, Hannah Strege, the world's very first snowflake baby, was told by another user, at Rory LS, and I quote, "There's no such thing as embryo adoption. Embryos are property, not people. You were not adopted as an embryo. You were donated property. You might as well argue that a pebble has human rights," end quote. Well, Hannah's story as Snowflake Number One has been told in various media outlets. She was born in December of 1998, but had been conceived far earlier, deemed

0: a leftover or excess embryo from an IVF process. Her parents, who were struggling with infertility, sought the counsel of ethicists and Christian leaders about what it would take and what it would mean to adopt embryos already created and stuck in a freezer and give them a chance to be born and live life outside of the freezer. As Hannah put it in an article, quote, "I was a frozen embryo, one of perhaps hundreds of thousands of them at the time, created via an in vitro fertilization industry, unregulated and out of control. But I was fortunate. I was the first frozen embryo ever adopted. Before I had a name, I was assigned a number, not an identity," end quote. Yes, in vitro fertilization has created quite a moral crisis. There are now as many as 1.5 million frozen embryos just in the U.S. alone. Many of these will remain frozen or simply be tossed out. In the U.K. alone, an estimated 130,000 embryos have been thrown in the trash since 1991. At the heart of this crisis, a crisis that's been made far worse by the normalization of IVF and other artificial reproductive technologies, is what Hannah Strege noted in her response to @RoryLS on X, when she wrote, and I quote, "And there it is. When your defense of IVF requires looking at a living human being and saying, you were property, you might want to consider which side of the ethical argument you're standing on. I was never property. I was somebody's child," end quote. Hannah has now dedicated her life to advocating for a truth that many in our culture have intentionally forgotten, the one that Dr. Seuss said, "A person is a person, no matter how small." Each and every human being carries unique value and priceless worth from the moment of conception to the moment of natural death. The denial of the humanity of the unborn is what lies at the root of so much evil in our world, from abortion itself to calling people like Hannah Strege property on social media. Whenever someone claims that the unborn, including embryos, do not fully count as humans, we have to be prepared to challenge it. Ask the one who made the claim what difference there really is between the person that he or she is now and the embryo that he or she once was that would justify killing it. Or, for that matter, in the case of IVF, locking the embryo in a freezer or donating it to science. IVF, as it's commonly practiced, dehumanizes more embryos than are born by treating human beings as being excess and unwanted property. We've heard that kind of thinking before. And for now, you can find that quiet part said out loud on X in a post that was directed at Hannah Strege. Thankfully, she knows better. Thankfully, she's more than able to push back on the lies that are said about her. As she recently tweeted out, and I quote, "The fertility industry once had the power to decide whether I stayed frozen, was discarded, or got a chance at life. But I grew up. That frozen embryo has a voice now, and I intend to make the industry very uncomfortable with what she has to say." Go Hannah. For the Colson Center, I'm John Stonestreet with Breakpoint.
1: Welcome to today's encouragement from Our Daily Bread. 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
2: As I sat in Bible class at the age of 26, I was baffled. Some of my classmates' comments were discouraging. They seemed to have so many problems. I responded by asking, if we're Christians, why are we so down? Don't we know how this thing really ends? I was referring to the promise of eternal life in Christ, but also to the many promises in the Bible of God's care for his people. The instructor simply smiled and moved on. But my comment has stuck with me for years. Eventually, life hit me. Job loss, bereavement, illness, and more led me to feel discouraged. Yes, God's promises are comforting and true, but they don't promise an easy life. Jesus said, we will have trouble. Quite naturally, we feel the impact of such troubles, just as a man named Job did. He was tested, and it hit him hard. He lost his children, his property, and his health. His friends came to visit him to console him. In the beginning, they simply supported their friend quietly, noting how great his suffering was. But then they began asking unhelpful questions, not too dissimilar to the one I posed in Bible class. As we encounter others going through trouble, the Holy Spirit can help us respond with love and compassion. And as we experience sorrow, we can remember the comfort of God's promises. Today's encouragement was provided by Our Daily Bread Ministries.
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4: 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Hi, I'm Chuck Bentley with My Money Life from Crown. David praises the Lord multiple times in Psalm 103. In verse 2, he declares, "Praise the Lord, my soul, and forget not all his benefits." This verse reminds us that gratitude is essential to honoring God. It's important to recognize that our income, possessions, abilities, opportunities, and even life itself come from the Lord. Meditating on God's blessings develops a heart that's thankful rather than entitled. Gratitude impacts our financial decisions. People who regularly remember God's provision are less likely to be consumed with comparison, greed, or the need for more. They learn to be content with what God has provided. Thankful stewards are also more generous. They understand the value of passing along blessings to others. Psalm 103 encourages us to remember God's faithfulness during difficult seasons. 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Reflecting on God's past provision strengthens confidence that He will continue to meet our needs in His perfect timing. 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
3: NBC News Radio, I'm Michael Kastner. Chinese President Xi Jinping meets with President Trump at the White House today. NBC's Alice Barr.
4: A ceremony will take place this morning, and the President and First Lady will exchange gifts with their Chinese counterparts. Then the world leaders will begin their bilateral talks, which are expected to include critical discussions over AI, trade, and Taiwan. Another big issue is China's economic support of Iran.
3: A federal judge is temporarily lifting a ban on three media outlets from the White House. It comes after President Trump accused CNN, MS Now, and Politico of negative coverage and banned their journalists. They sued. The White House television press pool stopped covering Trump's events, and an emergency hearing was held Wednesday. Israeli Prime Minister Benjamin Netanyahu speaks before the United Nations General Assembly today in New York. He's expected to criticize New York City Mayor Zohran Mamdani in his remarks. Mamdani has called Netanyahu the architect of a horrific genocide against Palestinians and had campaigned on a promise to have him arrested for alleged war crimes should he visit New York City. A range of protests are planned during the prime minister's visit in New York. Sarah Lee Kessler.
5: Expat Israelis plan to protest in Union Square against the prime minister's domestic policies. Leftist Jewish groups will demonstrate at Dag Hammarskjöld Plaza across from the UN against Israel's actions in Gaza and the West Bank. And a coalition of anti-Zionist groups backed by the Palestinian Youth Movement, the Democratic Socialists of America, and other organizations is planning to march from Bryant Park to the UN, demanding that Netanyahu be brought to justice for genocide.
3: Sunday night's overtime matchup between the Kansas City Chiefs and Indianapolis Colts drew a big TV audience. NBC Sports says 24.3 million people tuned in for the shootout. Michael Kastner, NBC News Radio.
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7: 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But the reality is, it doesn't matter what we

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0: The writer of Proverbs says in Proverbs 30, verse 12, there is a kind who is pure in his own eyes, yet is not washed from his filthiness. The reality is, the wages of sin is death, and we are unclean in a sense. We are impure. We have sin. We've been sin-stained. We inherited that through Adam. All have sinned and fallen short of the glory of God. And yet, we make up all kinds of different ways to try and clean ourselves up. Some people say, hey, if I do just enough good, that outweighs the bad, or there'll be certain churches and things that do all sorts of rituals or whatever it might be to be clean or to be right before God. But the reality is, it doesn't matter what we think. It matters what God says. And so with that in mind, we're going to see how today to obtain a cleansed conscience. You might be able to go through rituals where externally you think you're clean in a sense, but your heart isn't cleansed. It isn't pure. We're going to see how that can happen. Let's turn our Bibles to Hebrews chapter 9. Hebrews chapter 9. Now, the writer, inspired by the Spirit, is writing to a group of Hebrews who name the name of Christ. They're Jewish believers, and they are suffering for their faith. We see later on in chapter 10, they're in need of endurance. They've suffered. And yet within that group, there are those of a said faith who are about to turn away from the Lord because they haven't come to him fully yet. They're identifying, but they're not saved yet. And they're about to turn back to Judaism. And also there's the pressure for believers to add things in to relieve the difficulties of that time. And so the author is writing this to prove that Jesus Christ is superior and his new covenant is superior to the old covenant, which is a type and shadow of what was to come. This word of exhortation has a Christ focus throughout. And the author's main point was revealed in chapter 1, where he said that God spoke in many ways and many portions to the fathers, but now he has spoken through his son. And that we need to, chapter 12, 25, listen to him. We need to listen to Jesus. And then in chapters 1 and 2, we see the author begins to prove that Jesus is superior to the angels, those messengers of the old covenant. When I say that, I'm speaking of the covenant that was made between God and the Israelites at Sinai. We'll talk a little more about that. The angels were the messengers of that old covenant, and the Jews would exalt them, but here we see that Jesus is superior. He's superior in that, first of all, he is God. Thy throne, O God, and thy righteous scepter, he's God. And secondly, he also is a unique son in that he took on human flesh and by God's grace bore our sins in his body. He died for us as a substitute. He is a superior sacrifice. Then in chapter 3, we see Jesus is superior to Moses, that leader or apostle of the old covenant, in that Jesus is the faithful builder, but Moses was part of the house. Jesus is a faithful son. Moses was a servant. Therefore, consider Jesus. Look intensely at him. And then we saw a warning, and we've seen a few warnings throughout for those who merely profess. If you hear his voice, don't harden your hearts. Don't be like the Israelites who heard the truth, but yet hardened their hearts and didn't believe in the seed of Abraham to come, which would be Jesus Christ who would die for their sins. They didn't believe. Because if you do harden your heart and you don't enter his rest, God's word will judge you. It's living and active, sharper than a two-edged sword, piercing the division of soul and spirit, joints and marrow.

But if you have trusted in him, there was an encouragement for those of us who know him that we can boldly come before his throne and find grace and receive mercy in time of need. In time of need, we can confidently do so. Then the author got to chapter 5 and we saw there was a problem. He began to explain about Jesus Christ's high priesthood, that it was far superior to the Levitical priesthood and the high priesthood in that Jesus was from a different line, the line of Melchizedek. But then he said, hey, I can't continue because you're dull of hearing. You only desire the baby things. You need to grow up. And we saw that if someone doesn't want to grow up, that maybe there's something drastically wrong. If you've identified with Christ, you've seen the truth of his word impacting on people's lives, you've seen the Spirit's work, and you turn away from that, there's no way to be saved. Christ is the only salvation. Serious warning. But then we saw there was encouragement for us, for those who believe. And within that, those who believe are to pursue our hope in Christ. Pursue it. Focus on it, that hope we have. Grasp onto it. Christ is the anchor of our souls. And then we saw in chapter 7, using the example of Melchizedek, that Jesus is superior because he is both a king and priest. He's superior. He's superior. And his once-for-all sacrifice was vastly superior to those shadows that were being done all the time. And we saw that the Levitical priesthood could never bring perfection. It couldn't bring salvation. It couldn't. But Jesus Christ is the one who brings about salvation. And then having established Jesus' superior priesthood as our great high priest, and having died for our sins and risen from the dead, chapter 8, we saw last time we were together that Jesus now mediates a better covenant. That first covenant at Sinai between Israel and God was a covenant in which they agreed to obey, and they didn't obey. And God knew that that would happen. He was using it to show them their sin and point to the sacrifices that would point to Jesus, who would ultimately be the Lamb of God who takes away the sin of the world. And within that, we see that Jesus mediates a better covenant, a new covenant, an agreement between God and man where through the blood of Jesus Christ, he brought about salvation. He would put his law on the hearts of those who would believe in his son Jesus. They would be his people and he would be their God. And they would have forgiveness of sins. And ultimately, all Israel would be saved. We saw that promise in there. Jesus mediates a better covenant. A better covenant. And so today he expands now on that in chapter 9. Where we're going to see in the context of that better covenant that the old covenant couldn't bring a cleansed heart. It couldn't cleanse you from your sins. It couldn't clean your conscience. It couldn't relieve the guilt. That only Jesus can do so. Turn again to Hebrews chapter 9. Verse 1, now even the first covenant had regulations of divine worship and earthly sanctuary. For there was a tabernacle prepared, the outer one, in which were the lampstand and the table and the sacred bread. This is called the holy place. And behind the second veil, there was a tabernacle, which is called the Holy of Holies, having a golden altar of incense, and the Ark of the Covenant covered on all sides with gold, in which was a golden jar holding the manna and Aaron's rod, which budded, and the tables of the covenant. And above it were the cherubim of glory overshadowing the mercy seat. But of these things we cannot now speak in detail. Verse 6. Now when these things have been thus prepared, the priests are continually entering the outer tabernacle performing divine worship. But into the second, only the high priest enters once a year, not without taking blood, which he offers for himself and for the sins of the people committed in ignorance. Verse 8, the Holy Spirit is signifying this, that the way into the holy place has not yet been disclosed while the outer tabernacle is still standing, which is a symbol for this present time. Accordingly, both gifts and sacrifices are offered, which cannot make the worshiper perfect in conscience, since they relate only to food and drink and various washings and regulations for the body imposed until a time of reformation. But when Christ,

appeared as the high priest of good things to come. He entered through the greater, more perfect tabernacle, not made with hands, that is to say, not of this creation, and not through the blood of goats and calves, but through his own blood he entered the holy place once for all, having obtained eternal redemption. For if the blood of goats and bulls and the ashes of heifer sprinkling those who have been defiled sanctify the cleansing of the flesh, how much more will the blood of Christ, who through the eternal Spirit offered himself without blemish to God, cleanse your conscience from dead works to serve the living God? The reality is, we're going to see today that the old system was a shadow, and that it was a shadow that had all kinds of regulations and rules, and it was a shadow of heavenly realities. It was to show them the reality of God being holy and separate, and that there needed to be a way to come into his presence to be cleansed. And that way, as we see, is fulfilled in the person of Jesus Christ. But yet, having been fulfilled in Jesus, these people wanted to go back to the shadows and back to the rituals and all those things to make them feel better, to feel cleansed, whatever it might be. So he is making the case that the old covenant is obsolete, as he shared in the last chapter. He's making a case that it is only through Jesus Christ that one can have a cleansed heart. Now, there's a lot of stuff here from the old covenant, and we don't need to understand everything, but I think the main point will be clear. So then, first of all, how can we have a cleansed conscience? Well, for those who are tempted to do rituals and tempted to follow the old covenant or Judaism, whatever it might be, we need to recognize that those things are just a shadow and there are limitations, that they don't bring cleansing. Remember back in chapter 8, just back a little bit, verse 13, when he said a new covenant, he has made the first obsolete. But whatever is becoming obsolete is growing old and ready to disappear. He's made the first obsolete. Now, in verse 1 in our chapter, he's going to give a brief summary of the earthly shadow. Now, even the first covenant had regulations of divine worship and the earthly sanctuary. Now, as I mentioned before, a covenant is an agreement. That's basically what that word means. And God has made different covenants and agreements. We see back after the flood, God made an agreement without even Noah's approval or not. He made an agreement that he would never flood the world like he did at that point. And then with Abraham, he made a covenant with Abraham, a covenant of faith, that in the context of faith, that he would bring forth through his seed blessing in which all the nations would be blessed. And that Abraham would be a multitude of nations, and that the people would be as the sand of the seashore. He made a covenant agreement. And then we see at Sinai, God made an agreement with the Israelites. It was an agreement that they were to obey the law. If they did, they'd be blessed. If they didn't, they'd be cursed. And they said, yes, we will do it. And they sprinkled the blood and said, hey, we're going to do it. But they failed. And the Lord God knew that all along, and he had a new covenant that this would point to. That's what we're going to see today. But this first covenant had regulations of divine worship. This is what we see in Exodus and Leviticus and those places. And the place, the actual temple, the place of divine worship. And we're going to see there was an earthly sanctuary on earth, and there was order, and there was the way they went about their worship as revealed in the Word. Verse 2, 4, there was a tabernacle prepared. He's talking about this one, the outer one, and where the lampstand and the table and sacred bread, this is called the holy place. And behind the second veil, there was a tabernacle, which is called the Holy of Holies. Now, the term tabernacle in Greek just means tent in a basic sense. In Hebrew, it spoke of a dwelling place, a dwelling place. So we have this first tabernacle. We're speaking of the temple, right? The first tabernacle within that, the outer one called the holy place, and there was the lampstand, the table, sacred bread. These are things that were used in divine worship, okay? And then behind the second veil, there was a tabernacle, which is called the Holy of Holies. This is the portion where the high priest would only come in once a year. And that had the golden altar of incense, the Ark of the Covenant with gold on all the sides, and which had the golden jar of manna. Remember, the Lord God fed them with manna.

And when they were complaining, so that they would know that man does not live by bread alone, but by every word that proceeds from the mouth of God, Deuteronomy 8. And it had Aaron's rod in there, which had budded. You might remember in Numbers 16, Korah's rebellion. They're basically saying to Moses, who made you boss? We're all holy. And there was a big showdown, in a sense, where the Lord revealed who is truly his, and many were perished that day. And then in chapter 17, because of the rebels, the Lord had Moses take one from each tribe, have a rod, and put the name on there. And whosoever rod budded, that showed who the Lord was with. And that rod budded, which was Aaron's rod. And so that was in the Ark of the Covenant. And that pointed to, actually, he says here in Numbers 17, the Lord said to Moses, put back the rod before the testimony to be kept as a sign against the rebels. It was a sign that God was on the side of the good guys and not the rebels. It was a sign, okay, that you may put an end to their grumblings against me, he says. And so in this Ark of the Covenant, we had these things. And then we had the tables of the covenant, that's the law. And then there were cherubim, verse 5, of glory overshadowing the mercy seat. He's talking about it. Now, he could spend a lot of time explaining all the different details of the Old Covenant. And that was explained in detail in the Old Testament. But he doesn't here. He says in verse 5, in the end, but of these things we cannot now speak in detail. Or literally, concerning which we are not now going to speak according to detail. He's saying, I'm not going to talk about it in detail. We're going to see it is not profitable to focus on the shadow anymore. It is not profitable. It was profitable in the beginning to explain the shadow fully, but then once it points to the reality, the shadow is no longer important.

holiness in how you had to approach him his way. You had to approach God his way, not your way, okay? And so, verse 7, notice the contrast. Into the second, only that second tabernacle, which was, there's a veil in the way. That's the veil that was torn, Matthew 27, when Jesus died for our sins. That veil symbolized the separation between the holy God and people. And there was only the high priest went in once a year, and he offered, as we see here, he said, put into the second, the high priest enters once a year, not without taking blood, which he offers for himself and for the sins of the people committed in ignorance. They would slaughter those animals, and he would take blood in there for this covering, in a sense. So the priest ministered in the outer tabernacle all year long, but once a year, on the Day of Atonement, the high priest would go into the Holy and Holies. And now notice, verse 8, we see the resulting limitations of the old covenant shadow. Why is it limited? Verse 8, the Holy Spirit is signifying this, that the way into the holy place has not yet been disclosed, while the outer tabernacle is still standing, which is a symbol for the present time. Accordingly, both gifts and sacrifices are offered, which cannot make the worshiper perfect in conscience, since they relate only to food and drink and various washings and regulations for the body imposed until a time of reformation. That's a lot of words. That's a big sense. I like run-ons. The Bible has a lot of run-ons. We see that here. And if you see this here, we have this statement here concerning the limitations of the old covenant shadow. And we have this statement, the Holy Spirit is signifying. What's that mean? Well, the term signify means making clear, making plain. That's what it means. He is making known right now. Now, we need to remember at this point, too, that after Jesus died and rose from the dead, the veil was torn when he died, and people should have gone to Jesus, not to the temple system. That should have been done at that point. But the non-believing Jews kept doing the temple system, and they kept doing it up to 70 AD. And so it was still functioning at this time, okay? And these other people were tempted to go back to the shadow, okay? So he's talking about it while it is still functioning. But the Holy Spirit is revealing this, making known. And by the way, God makes known through his word by the Spirit of God. You know, we have in 2 Peter, know this first of all, that no prophecy of Scripture is of one's own interpretation. 2 Peter 1:20. But for no prophecy was ever made by an act of human will, but men moved by the Spirit spoke from God. 2 Timothy 3:16, all Scripture is God-breathed. It is all from God. The written word is all from him. So here, what is it then that the Holy Spirit is revealing, making known through the illustration of the old covenant tabernacle and the regulations that we just read? What's he making known? He says here, middle of verse 8, that the way into the holy place has not yet been disclosed while the outer tabernacle is still standing, which is a symbol for the present time. And I go, I don't understand that. It's a complex sentence. And you could literally say it, the way into the holies, plural. ESV translates it holies. The way into the holies has not yet been disclosed. So here's where we run into difficulty as we read this in English. It appears to say that while the tabernacle stands, the true way has not been revealed. Well, that can't be, because the true way was revealed when Jesus died, rose from the dead, and the gospel went out after he rose from the dead. It had been revealed. We know that even before the temple was destroyed in 70 AD, the gospel was going forth, the true way. So what's he talking about here? Well, as I translated this literally from the Greek, I think this might be a help us here. There's a literal translation. The Holy Spirit is making known that the way into the holies has not yet been manifested while the first tabernacle has yet a standing. He's going to say here, basically, as long as the tabernacle has a standing in your heart and mind, you're not going to be able to see the way into the Holy of Holies. You're not going to see it. As long as it

0: has a standing. That's that term, has a standing, which means hold credence. As long as it holds credence, and that's the problem, by the way, we hold things in our minds that are contrary to Jesus. And as long as we do so, we will never come to Jesus.
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1: We are so used to not being punished. We are so accustomed to grace that we abuse it. And whenever God does do what is just, we think he's unjust. That's how confused we are. And that's how we despise the goodness of God.
2: Welcome to Grace to You with John MacArthur here on 1040 WCHR. Perhaps you've read passages like 1 Samuel 15 where God commands Israel to slaughter the Amalekite people, and you wonder, how could a good God wipe out an entire nation? What is carnage like that doing in the Bible? To understand divine wrath and to see why you and I deserve judgment as much as the Amalekites, stay here as John MacArthur continues his series from Romans 2. It's a look at the reasons God will ultimately judge the world and why those who don't know the Lord will be without excuse. That's the title of John's study. And with today's lesson, here is John MacArthur.
1: Now, let me ask you a question and then answer it. How can people question God's goodness? How can they do it? Answer. By seeing history from the wrong perspective. Let me show you. We're experiencing God's goodness. We're experiencing God's grace, God's mercy. And then we go back to the Old Testament, right? And we start reading the Old Testament, and we read about all these amazing things that God does. He turns Lot's wife into a pillar of salt because she looked backwards. You say, the poor lady, I mean, the whole place is burning up. I mean, it's so hard to resist the peak. I mean, it isn't a mortal sin. She just went zap, out of existence. I mean, it seems so arbitrary. I mean, so why that? And we say, what kind of a God is this cruel and whimsical kind of punishment? And what about when he called for the extermination of every Canaanite? Kill every man, every woman? You see, it made some people so distressed that they just have to say, well, it's not the same God. I mean, it can't be the same God. It's impossible. Lord Platt, writing in the London Times, said, perhaps now that it is written in a language all can understand, the Old Testament will be seen for what it is, an obscene chronicle of man's cruelty to man, or worse perhaps, his cruelty to woman, and of man's selfishness and cupidity, backed up by his appeal to his God, a horror story if ever there was one. It is to be hoped that it will at last be prescribed as totally inappropriate to the ethical instruction of school children. End quote. We can't handle that book. It's too gross. Look at Leviticus chapter 10. Aaron had two sons. Oh, he was so proud of those two boys, Nadab and Abihu. Any father would be. And you know what? They were going to be priests. What a great thing. They were going to be priests. And guess what day this was? Leviticus 10. Get this. This was their ordination. And they went in there, and they took the censer that the priests used, and they put fire in, and they put incense in, and they offered strange fire before the Lord, which he commanded them not. They messed around. They were so excited about being a priest that they just took some liberty, and they went in there and did some kind of a thing that was not what they were supposed to do. And there went out fire from the Lord and devoured them, and they died before the Lord. Can you imagine Aaron? And have you ever asked yourself about the flood? How could God drown the whole world? Does that seem like cruel and unusual punishment to you? People say God is just too severe. I mean, things kind of go along, and every once in a while, whack, somebody just dies. It seems like it's so arbitrary and so whimsical and so capricious. He kills one, lets someone else live. And he doesn't always enforce the death penalty in some cases, but he does enforce it in others. Two young boys, get all excited and do some kind of foolish thing. We really don't know what they did, but some kind of foolish thing in there, and they die, and David commits fornication and adultery, and he lives.

Now listen. If you look, watch this, at the Old Testament with the New Testament in view, you're going to get confused. Because we live in an aura of the goodness and mercy and grace of God. And if you go back from that perspective, you're going to get all confused in the Old Testament. The problem is, we feel that God is unjust because we are comparing His justice with His mercy, not His mercy with His law. Let me show you what I mean. We have to go back to creation. You cannot look at the Old Testament from the New Testament. You have to look at the Old Testament from the creation. Now, God said this. In the day you eat of the fruit of the tree, you shall surely what? Die. When God created, He said, you sin, you die. The New Testament reiterates the wages of sin is what? Death. The soul that sinneth, said Ezekiel, it shall die. In creation, all sin was a capital offense. Any sin, God had a right to kill. Now think of it this way. God made man freely. Created man of His own choice, freely. He made man to glorify Him. He made man to radiate His image. He made man to manifest His person, but man rebelled. Now, if God freely made man, and God freely gave man his life, and God freely gave man the conditions to continue that life, and man chose to violate that, then God had every right in the world to take that life back, right? After all, He gave it freely. Whenever we sin, we are striking a blow at God's sovereign character. We are misrepresenting His image and His intention for us. We are insulting God. And does not He who freely gave life have the right to freely take it back? If He gave the conditions and we violated them, is that unfair? No. No, He gave the conditions. That would be just. He has every right to take back the life He gave when that life violates His conditions. Okay, Adam and Eve ate. Let me ask you a question. Did they die? No. No, they didn't die. Did they get justice? No. What'd they get? Mercy. And at the moment that Adam and Eve sinned, God's mercy was activated. And you know what else was activated? The plan of the cross. Because as soon as God was merciful to sinners, somebody had to take His justice, right? And the cross became a fixed reality. So originally, every sin, now stay with me, every sin required death. Is it unjust by God's law to take the life of the rebel to whom God has been so good? No. But God didn't exercise His justice. He was merciful to Adam and Eve. Now listen to me. By the time you come to the Mosaic Law, you only have 30 to 35 capital offenses. That is not cruel and unusual punishment. That is an amazing reduction in the severity of God's judgment, isn't it? Because originally it was any sin, and now it's just 30 to 35 of them. And who knows how many thousands there are. God is so merciful, but by the time He gets to the Mosaic era, He's reduced it to 30 to 35. And you know something else? Even in the case of those 30 to 35, there were times when God did not enact His justice. There were times when the people of Israel did all of those things and God spared their lives. He was merciful. Wherever there was adultery in a marriage, there was supposed to be death. But because they were so adulterous all the time, God permitted them to divorce as a gracious, merciful alternative. And they were to die for idolatry. But how many times did God forgive that idolatry? And how many times was He merciful? They were to die when they were committing fornication, but how many times did God show His patience? They were to die when they murdered, but how many times did God seem to overlook it? He was so patient, so patient.

Now you see, beloved, that is the point. If you compare the Old Testament with the original created standard, the Old Testament is full of mercy. Now listen to me. But we are so used to mercy. We are so used to grace. We are so accustomed to getting away with our sin. We are so used to not being punished. We are so accustomed to grace that we abuse it. And whenever God does do what is just, we think He's unjust. That's how confused we are. And that's how we despise the goodness of God. When God knocks down in death Ananias and Sapphira, we say, well, how can God be so cruel? When the fact is, how could anybody else in that congregation stay alive? They were all sinners. You see, we so trade on God's mercy, and we're so used to abusing God's grace that we are offended if God isn't merciful. Isn't that? That's the truth. He chooses times not to be merciful. You say, well, I still don't understand why He does it. Listen, I'll tell you why. Because it's so bad now, and we trade so much on His mercy and abuse His grace so badly now that if He didn't give us those frequent examples of His justice, imagine how much more we would trade on His mercy without any fear of repercussion. The reason that God from time to time takes a life and comes down in severe judgment is because periodically throughout the flow of redemptive history, He has to illustrate what should happen to bring us back to our senses because we are so accustomed to His mercy. If we didn't have examples of the consequence of sin, we would go on blissfully trading without a thought on His mercy. Look with me at 1 Corinthians 10, and I think I can illustrate this truth to you. 1 Corinthians 10:8 talks about the people who committed fornication. And when they committed fornication, God took the life of 23,000 of them. Why? Why did God kill 23,000 idolatrous, fornicating people? Why? Verse 11, all these things happened unto them for what? Examples, and are written for our admonition, who are living at the end of the age, so that when we think we stand, we had better take heed lest we what? Fall. So why are there throughout the Old Testament and even into the New, why are there those illustrations of God's instantaneous wrath? They're examples. And God does those to show us what should happen to all of us and to build in our hearts attitudes of thanksgiving. Every day I live, I should say, thank you, God. Thank you for being so merciful and overlooking the sin today that should have caused my death and eternal judgment. I'll tell you, we would never tolerate the insubordination that God tolerates. We tread on His mercy. Even with these examples, can you imagine if there weren't these examples, what would happen? Look at Luke 13. I think this is so graphic. Luke 13, verse 1. Powerful passage. There were present at that season some that told Him. Now, some people come to Jesus and they tell Him something. And they tell Him about the Galileans whose blood Pilate had mingled with their sacrifices. Now, some Galileans came down apparently to the temple, and they were Jews, and they came into the temple to offer their sacrifices. And there they were doing their religious activity, and Pilate moved into the temple and slaughtered them so that the blood pouring out of their bodies was actually mingled with the blood of their sacrifices. Right in the time they were worshiping their God, He slaughtered them right on the altar. And the people are crowding around Jesus, and they're not asking about Pilate's cruelty.

They're asking about God's justice. And they're saying, what about that? Well, I mean, what about those Galileans? And Pilate, that pagan, that desecrated person, comes in and slaughters them in the midst of their sacrifice. I mean, how can God allow that? And I think what they're saying is, were they super wicked? Were they super sinners? Were they more vile than everybody else? I mean, why did they suffer that way? Where was God? I mean, was God off saying, oh, I forgot about those Galileans in there, and Pilate got them before I could think about it? Or was God saying, you're more wicked than everybody else, and you're going to get it right here with your phony religious activity going on? And Jesus answering said unto them, are you thinking that these Galileans were sinners worse than all the other Galileans because they suffered such things? I mean, do you think that the reason this happened to them is because they deserved it more than anybody else? Nay, I tell you, and unless you repent, you'll likewise perish. Ooh, see what he said? He said, they aren't any worse than you, and unless you repent, you're going to get the same thing. They were examples. They got justice as an illustration of what all the rest of them were going to get if they didn't repent. They weren't worse than anybody else. They were chosen examples that God elected to use as illustrations. Or they said, what about those 18 people upon whom the tower in Siloam fell and killed them? Can you imagine that? I mean, that would be in the headlines. 18 folks are just walking down the road, and some big tower is there, and it just starts to go, and it falls on 18 people. 18 people with wives and husbands and kids, and their life is gone. I mean, it just fell on them, and it killed them. And I mean, they weren't sinning. They were just walking down the street. I mean, they weren't doing anything evil, and they died. Are you thinking that they were sinners above everybody else? Were you thinking they were worse than everybody else? No. No. Unless you repent, you're going to perish just like they did. You see the point that he's making? They're not worse than anybody else. They're just illustrations of what you all ought to be getting. That's all. You understand? You see, we are so used to mercy, so used to grace, that we think justice is unjust. History affirms God's goodness. To some, he has given the role of example to warn of sin's just consequence, and to make all men grateful and repentant that it hasn't happened to them. But let me say, in closing, back to verse 5, Romans 2. If you refuse God's goodness, if you refuse to be led to repentance by his goodness, if you will not come to thank him and to come to Christ, then your hard and unconverted heart is just piling up wrath, and you may be surviving now, but in the day of wrath, when the fullness of wrath is revealed in the righteous judgment of God at the great white throne, it's going to break loose on you. The ones who are not repenting are piling up a storehouse of sin and judgment, laid up little by little. Oh, what an illusion. Because God is merciful, people think it's all going fine, you see? And instead of being driven to repentance over God being so kind to them as sinners, they think they, because things are going well, that they're really okay and they're fine and everything is wonderful. What an illusion. And so they tread on his mercy only to wind up someday with his full fury. The phrase a hard and impenitent heart, I think, is interesting. The word hard there is sclerotes. We get sclerosis from it, hardening of the arteries, arteriosclerosis, or sclerosis of the liver as well. Hardening of the arteries may take you to the grave, but hardening of the heart will take you to hell. And then he calls it an impenitent, a non-repentant, unconverted, unchanged heart. Ezekiel talked about the fact that the people had a stony heart, Ezekiel 36, 26. In Ezekiel 3, verse 7, he talks about Israel's being hard-hearted. Jesus talked about hard heart.

0: Matthew 19:8, Mark 3:5, Mark 6:52, Mark 8:17, John 12:40. The writer of Hebrews calls in chapter 3 and in chapter 4 three times, harden not your hearts. Harden not your hearts. Don't become cold and indifferent, because all you're doing is storing up unto thyself. In other words, that you're responsible, you're doing it to yourself. You're storing up divine fury that'll break loose on the day of wrath, which is further defined as that day when righteous judgment is fully revealed. And I believe that has to be the great white throne. In Revelation 20, it tells us that the Lord calls together all the wicked dead from everywhere and to the throne, and they are judged out of the books in which is the record of their deeds, and they are cast forever into the lake of fire with the devil and his angels. So men face the truth. You can tread on mercy now, and you will receive fury in the future. Or you can see mercy for what it is, and be grateful and come in a repentant heart to God and turn to Christ. If the goodness of God toward you is not leading you to repentance, then drop by drop, every sin you commit is filling up a reservoir of God's patience. And it is held together by God's mercy. But someday the dam gets too full and the wall breaks and you will be drowned in an eternal flood of your own sins. But you have an alternative. There in the midst of that is an island of safety, and that island is Calvary. There the Savior is waiting if you come to Him. Bow with me in prayer. Father, thank you again for teaching us through your word. Thank you for not giving us what we deserve. Thank you for your goodness, forbearance, long-suffering, for your mercy. Thank you for the examples you gave to show us that if we don't repent, the same will happen to us. May we turn to you with thankful hearts, come to Christ, and not drop by drop fill the reservoir with our sin that someday shall break to drown us. We know that there's no need to face that judgment, for Jesus took all your justice and all your wrath on the behalf of those who believe. May we enter into that by faith. Father, we pray that you'll draw into your own kingdom those you would have to come. For your glory, in Christ's name, amen.
1: You're listening to Grace to You, the Bible teaching ministry of John MacArthur. Today we continued John MacArthur's study on the nature of God's judgment, titled Without Excuse. Well, when judgment is the subject, perhaps what comes to your mind are Old Testament passages where God brings famine and pestilence to his enemies and even wipes out entire nations. The question is there an element of God's judgment in current events? Are tragedies that we see today, tsunamis and earthquakes and mudslides, for example, are those modern-day equivalents of God's judgment in Old Testament times? Here's how John answered that.
2: Well, there is a sense in which the judgments of God in the Old Testament were specific at specific times and in specific places and on specific people, in many cases, who had been warned by God through his prophets of what was to come if they didn't repent and believe in him. So, yes, there is a sense in which Old Testament judgments, those specific judgments that God brought after warning people, were indeed unique to that era when God was acting in judgment in very, very special, very pointed, and very focused ways. So in that sense, they were unique. But in the broader sense, all tragedies, all earthquakes, tsunamis,

0: tsunamis, hurricanes, tornadoes, accidents, epidemics, plagues, all of those things are the judgment of God on sin. They may not be the specific judgment of God on an idolatrous nation, but they are all the byproduct of a cursed world, fallen people, sinful people living before a holy God. God has cursed the earth. God has cursed human life because of sin. And so while not specific judgments in the sense that they are immediate, direct, miraculous judgments of specific sinners, yes, in the broad and general sense, what happens in the world on any level that brings about death and catapults people into eternal judgment is, in fact, a form of God's judgment. I said that when I was being interviewed on Larry King after 9/11, that while this is not God's specific judgment on the people in the towers as if they were the worst people in the world, this is an illustration of what will happen to all sinners. They will die, they will perish, and they will experience not just the physical judgment of God, but his eternal judgment as well. And sinners need to prepare by turning to Christ.
1: That's right, friend. 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Will that get you closer to heaven? 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

0: He saved us, not because of righteous things we have done, but because of his mercy. 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
3: NBC News Radio, I'm Michael Kastner. Chinese President Xi Jinping meets with President Trump at the White House today. The two leaders are expected to discuss trade and AI during their second face-to-face meeting this year. Xi's visit will also include a state dinner. A federal judge is temporarily lifting a ban on three media outlets from the White House. It comes after President Trump accused CNN, MS Now, and Politico of creating what he calls fake news and negative coverage and banned their journalists. They sued. The White House television press pool stopped covering Trump events, and an emergency hearing was held Wednesday. Avengers Endgame Encore has a chance to take first place at the box office this weekend. The re-release of the 2019 Marvel Studios film is looking to make between $25 to $28 million. Michael Kastner, NBC News Radio.
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0: Have you ever stood outside the gates of your favorite team's arena or stadium? You're close enough to sense the excitement, but you are completely cut off from the action. Well, in the same way, there's a critical distinction between being near God's kingdom and being in his kingdom. So what's the difference? Today on Truth for Life, Alistair Begg answers that question as he continues our study in the Gospel of Mark. We're in chapter 2.
1: Notice both the brevity and the authority of this word from Jesus. There's no great speech, no great elaborate diatribe, no great explanation. Just a striking command. Follow me. Now, who else can walk up to somebody in the middle of their day, especially in a context like that, and simply walk up and say, excuse me, I'd like you to just come and follow me? The person says, I'm not going to follow you. I've got to be here at least until 5 or 6 o'clock. What do you mean, follow you? But no, the brevity and the authority is marked both by the immediacy and the totality of Levi's response. Follow me, Jesus told him, and Levi got up and followed him. There's no gap. It is instantaneous. That's what makes it so amazing, what makes it so striking. And the reason I use totality is because in Luke's version of this event, as he records it, he gives to us one phrase that Mark does not use. And in Luke chapter 5 and in verse 27 and verse 28, you will see the missing phrase. And left everything, and left everything, and followed him. He turned his back on his illicit business. He realized that if he was going to follow Jesus, he couldn't follow Jesus and stay the way he was. He couldn't follow Jesus and continue to dupe all his fellow countrymen. He couldn't follow Jesus and continue to be a cheat. He couldn't follow Jesus. He realized that this was a crossroads for him, that this was not somehow or another Levi, the cheating tax collector, adding Jesus to the sum of his life so that he had, if you like, a religious component to his life that filled in the gap for what was missing in his inability to attend the local synagogues. Here was a chance for him to get involved in, quote, spirituality. Here was an opportunity for him to add this dimension to his life. No, it's not that at all. The command is clear. The response is immediate, and it is total. And leaving everything, he went out to follow him. One of the reasons, I think, for so many people's disinterest in the claims of Christ is because they never hear the claims of Christ. Now, you may be wondering about Christianity.

Christianity, and you're here today. And one of the things that put you off is, frankly, it just seems like such a soft option. Oh, forgive us if we've suggested that in any way, or if your friends have done so, trying to make it more attractive to you, trying to, as it were, lower the barriers so that you can come in at your own level and on your own basis. That would be like qualifying for the Olympics in high jump by making your own rules about what the Olympic qualifying height was, you know. So if you want to make it 12 inches, hey, you just qualified for the Olympics. But if you want to actually deal with the standard qualification for the Olympics, guess what? You're not coming. If the church, in endeavoring to win people, takes the message of Jesus, dilutes it, minimizes it, compromises it, so that people may see it as a soft option, it is no surprise when the people look at it and say, who cares? Levi, follow me. When? Right now. But, follow me. And Levi got up, and he followed him. Now, the impact of this, I think, is fairly obvious. There, first of all, must have been an impact on the fellows who were his colleagues in the tax collector's booth. We don't have it written down. We know only that they are coming along later on in the week or whatever it was that he had his big party. But you can imagine his friends saying to one another, what in the world got into Levi? What? Levi? Levi left. Yes. Is he coming back? Apparently not. And the next morning, he would probably say to himself, oh, he'll get over that. He's done a lot of funny things in his life. But I'm sure by Tuesday, he'll be back. Tuesday comes and his place is still empty. And suddenly it dawns on them. He's become a real follower of Jesus. If he'd been back on a Tuesday, he wouldn't have been a follower of Jesus. If he had responded to Jesus the way some of us have responded to Jesus, when somebody either manipulated us emotionally or stirred us up in some form of aggravation, and they told us, what you need to do is put up your hand right now and you will become a follower of Jesus. And we put up our hands and we said, I guess I'm a follower of Jesus. But by Wednesday of 2 weeks later, we weren't anywhere close to following Jesus. We never followed him at all. We didn't go to church. We didn't read our Bible. We didn't tell anyone about him. We didn't thank him for forgiving our sins. All we had done was just put up our hands and said, I think I would like to be a follower of Jesus. But that only lasted about 5 minutes. The reason you know you're a follower of Jesus is you're still following Jesus. You see, you may be a wretched sinner. You may feel yourself to have had a horrible week, but you're still following Jesus. That's one of the signs of being a follower of Jesus. You follow. This is almost too straightforward to miss. We could miss it, couldn't we? I just saw a little boy. I said, how old are you? He said, I'm 5. I said, I used to be 5. And he looked up at me and I said, I was 5. 52 years ago, I was 5. But I was 5 when my father led me to Christ. When I knelt down by a chair in our living room and I said, I am a sinner, forgive me, I hate my sister and that's why I do bad things to her. Forgive me, if I have no other sins, that's enough to get me into hell for sure. So forgive my sins and come and live in my life and make me the kind of boy you want me to be. 52 years ago. Now, through many dangers, toils, and snares, I have already come, but I'm still following. And the reason that they knew that Levi had been changed by Jesus is because he was following. Don't miss the obvious. Come and follow me. Are you following Jesus? Don't say, am I following him perfectly? Because you're clearly not, and neither am I. I'm following him. And his friends must have met him in the street and said, are you coming back? He said, no, I can't come back. I'm following Jesus. And they said to him, so many of them must have said, you know, can you sometime or another just tell me what it means to follow Jesus? And he said, you know what? I've got a great idea. You know those big barbecues that I was doing with that really funky Jewish music? Well, I'm going to do a big barbecue. You're all coming over. I'm going to give you the story. All together, I'm going to have Jesus there, and he's going to do the thing, and me and Jesus, it's going to be great if you want to come. And they said, we're in. It's a wonderful picture, isn't it? There's a reminder to us, isn't it, of the place of our homes, our apartments, in the cause of evangelism.

Many a person came to Christ through their tummy. It's not very theological, but it's true. Mrs. So-and-so, how do you make these pies like this? This is fantastic. It was so good. I could die and go to heaven. Oh, wait a minute now. Do you think if you died, you would go to heaven? Well, I think probably. I mean, I'm a pretty good person, and I figure that a good God is looking for nice people who are trying their best. What if he isn't? Give me another one of those pies. But you see, that's where we go. The impact on his friends, the impact on Jesus' immediate followers. It'd be nice to think that James and John and Simon and Andrew immediately said, "Oh, what a great idea, Levi, the latest member of the disciple band. What a terrific deal. How wonderful to have Levi. Nice that you're branching out, Jesus, and not just going for a sort of middle Judaism, not just going for the small family business owner, but you're reaching beyond the territory. And what a nice idea to bring Levi. What do you think?" I don't know. We can check later, but for now, I don't think so. No, I think there's a pretty fair chance that they were going, "Wait a minute. We're four nice boys. We come from a relatively nice background. But if you start adding people like Levi into this, it's going to dilute the pot so quickly. I don't think, Jesus, that you want to have tax collectors and social outcasts in your group." You see, Levi would not have been an obvious and a popular choice. That ought to ring a bell with you. It does with me. Do you think you were an obvious and popular choice? If God saved you, do you think he saved you because he found you so tremendously attractive? Do you think when you trusted in Christ that the angels in heaven who were rejoicing over one sinner that repented, just rejoiced, rejoiced, rejoiced? Or do you think there is a possibility that one angel said to another, "Oh no, look at that, there's begging now. That's that, the whole thing will go south now. No, that can't leak, that's ridiculous. Oh, there's one of his golfing buddies in there as well. Oh, he's a wild man. There's the, between the, see, if you think, if I think that I'm an obvious choice, I don't understand the gospel. I don't understand grace. I don't understand forgiveness. I don't understand the authority of Jesus. Because what this little thing illustrates is the wonder of God's grace. The wonder of God's grace. Don't you think that Levi would have been just completely overwhelmed by the thought, how could it be that Jesus would look him in the eyes and say what he said? Well, that brings me really, and we're done, aren't we? But the impact, not only on Levi's colleagues, the impact on the disciples themselves, but also the impact on us today. The impact on us today. Because it doesn't take very much for some of us to assume the spirit of the elder brother in Luke 15, when the prodigal has come back and the party has begun. Remember that little encounter? And the elder brother, who represents the Pharisees, whom we're going to see tonight in the party, the elder brother comes near the house and he hears the music and the dancing, and he calls one of the servants and he says, "What's the party?" And the servant says to him, "Oh, you're going to love this. Your brother is back. He was lost, he's found, he was dead, he's alive. Your father has just, man, it's going wonderfully. Come on in. Join the dancing." Do you remember what it says? "But he refused to go in." Refused to go in. Why? Because he didn't understand grace. I'm not going to a party that is given for someone like my brother who is a wretched sinner and who has made such a horrible

horrible mess of his entire existence. If there should be any parties, it should be parties for me, for people like me and my friends, good guys, keeping the rules, goody two shoes people, always there, ready, sir, yes, sir, no, sir. That's who should be having the party. No, I refuse to come to the party. And today, there may be some of us here this morning, and the reason that we are far from Jesus is not on account of our badness, but it is on account of our supposed goodness. The reason that we've never come and bowed down before Jesus and asked him to be our Savior and begun to follow him is because of our rule-keeping, because of our performance, because of our religious duties. In fact, we're really quite good, and Jesus came to call people who aren't. So we're actually still not Christian. Or some of us are still not Christian because we feel the distance to be too great on account of our mess, on account of our immorality, on account of our deception, on account of our cheating. And when the story of Jesus suddenly dawns, when we realize that his call to follow is based on his commitment to the cross, which is about to take place, when we realize that the message of the gospel is as real for the Pharisee as it is for the failure, and indeed it is as necessary for both, then both self-righteous religious Pharisees will bow down and trust Christ. And those who feel that there is no opportunity for forgiveness or for a fresh start or for a clean page or for anything like it at all will bow down and worship him together. And when they all finally get together at the party in the house, they'll be happy to sing the same songs. When I was lost, you came and rescued me. One lost in their religious orthodoxy. One lost in their cheating rebellion. Reached down into the pit and lifted me. Oh, Lord, such grace to qualify me as your own. It is only when we realize that we are unqualified and that Christ is qualified on our behalf that we're able to get a hold of this good news. And somehow or another, compressed, atomized, almost in a moment, Levi got it. You say, well, that's not the way it happened in my life. No, and it's not the way it happened in my life, but it is the way it happened in Levi's life. And when I was thinking about this and thinking there's definitely going to be some people who say, oh, well, you know, that thing in verse 14 and Levi and Jesus said, follow me. And then he got up and followed him. It's like, oh, for sure. You know, I mean, who put that in there? Is it, man, nah, that doesn't happen like that. Well, just when my mind was going all along those lines, I was having dinner with three couples, my wife and I and three couples. And in the course of waiting for it all to begin, I asked one of the fellows, Shannon, how he became a Christian. Well, he started way back and in Indiana, and he worked his way through basketball at high school and off and off and off. And eventually I was starving waiting waiting for him to get to the point. But here's what he told me. Here's what he told me. After college, he got a job, a miserable job, as a door-to-door salesman. I can't remember what he was selling, but he had to ring the doorbell, make cold calls, ring the bell, and say, could I come in and demonstrate the vacuum cleaner or whatever it was. And he said his whole life was like, no, bam, no, bam. You know, get out of here. Don't ring my bell. Get down and go on. So he just spent his life with rejection. Every so often, somebody would say yes. And he told me that on this one occasion, after he'd been down, no bam, no bam, no bam, no bam, he got to a door and the person said, yeah, you can come in and show me your stuff. So he went in to show him the stuff. And in the course of being in this house, he said to the people, your house has a real peacefulness, a real peacefulness. And the man said, really? And he said, yeah. The man said, would you like to know how that is? The salesman says, yeah. I showed you my product. Go right at it. The man shared with him the story of his conversion and his wife's conversion. And then he reached to a dresser and he took a Bible and he read him this verse.

If you confess with your mouth Jesus is Lord and believe in your heart that God raised him from the dead, you will be saved. And he said to Shannon, do you want to be saved? And Shannon, as surprised as anybody in the room, said yes. And the man led him to Christ. He got out of there, went home, led both his brother and his sister to Christ. Some of you

0: prevent you from acceding to Christ's call and becoming a Christian today? And if that describes you as a follower of Jesus, can we take the challenge together to be graciously, increasingly bold in risking all in terms of reputation by just saying to some of our friends, if you confess with your mouth that Jesus is Lord and believe in your heart that God has raised him from the dead, you will be saved? And then to ask them, would you like to be saved? We might be very surprised by how many yeses we get. But the only way we will ever get a response is if we're prepared to risk it all to ask the question. But why would we be concerned when the stakes are so high?
1: 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Alistair returns to close today's program in just a minute. God assures us in his word that when we ask him to reveal himself to us, he will. So our prayer is that he will use the teaching on this program to open closed minds so that unbelievers will become committed followers of Jesus, believers will grow in faith and wisdom, and local churches will be strengthened as a result. If you enjoy listening to Alistair's teaching, how would you like to study with him in person? He'll be the guest speaker on the Journeys of Paul Mediterranean Cruise in 2027. And if you come along, you'll enjoy fellowship and encouragement from God's Word as you experience the places where the Apostle Paul ministered and served and lived out his faith, places like Malta and Crete, Turkey and Ephesus. 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In the meantime, we are currently recommending a book called Stand in Awe: How Reverence Transforms Our Worship and Our Lives. So what is reverence? What does it look like? Author Laura Story writes, reverence toward God is more than mere respect. It involves fundamental humility and self-forgetfulness, a sense that God is more important and greater than we are. 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Now here's Alistair to close with prayer.
0: Oh God, our Father, we thank you for the Bible. We thank you for this wonderful incident in the life of Levi. We thank you that it speaks of grace and of forgiveness and of your power and your authority in the lives of those whom you touch and change. Help us to know that no one who ever wanted to come to you was ever turned away. So, Lord, come and save us from our attempts at self-justification, and come and relieve us of the burden of our own mess, so that we might stand up and, like Levi, follow you. May the grace of the Lord Jesus and the love of God, our Father, and the fellowship of the Holy Spirit rest upon and remain with each one who believes today and forevermore. Amen.
1: I'm Bob Lapine. 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You might be surprised to hear Jesus' answer to that question. We'll hear more tomorrow. The Bible teaching of Alistair Begg is furnished by Truth for Life, where the learning is for living.
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1: We never really get something until we lose it. He that loses his life for my sake in the gospel, the same shall save it. And so in these two monuments, God is saying, look, you can't change the past and you can't duplicate the past, but the blessings of the past and the power of the past and the victory of the past, the Holy Spirit of God can keep applying this in the church. And this is what we need.
2: 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We're talking about these memorial stones and how to count our blessings, not just the ones in the past and the distant past, but also the present and our blessings in the future. Stay tuned for that message, but first, we're joined once again by Seth Lewis as we talk about how creation and the Word of God come together to show us how even science can testify to the glories of God. The many voices are coming together for that one message. I'm your host, Adam Miller. You're listening to Songtime Radio. I was talking with a group of students recently and asked each and every one of them what their favorite and best subject was in high school. And one of the girls said it was science. And I was a little surprised by that because, quite honestly, science was not one of my favorite subjects when I was growing up, mainly because I was homeschooled. And this is before the internet age where we didn't have access to a lot of the materials they have now. Just textbooks, periodic tables, and everything else. All of our science experiments growing up were absolute failures. I don't think any one of them was successful. And good credit to my mom. She did her best, but we were just not a science

0: based family and really struggled with that subject as a teenager. But this girl, it's her favorite subject. She'll probably be a brain surgeon someday. But there is something special about science, especially when it comes to the God of creation, that we can learn from science and see that the Bible and science and creation all come together in revealing to us the majesty and the glory of God. We're talking with Seth Lewis this week. His book is called The Language of Rivers and Stars, How Nature Speaks of the Glories of God. Now, Seth, this is not a science book, and thank goodness for that. There are plenty of science books out there, but this captures the glories and the majesties of creation and the inspiration of God's word. But you take a great deal in talking about the importance of science in this as well. Many people have a tension with science and creation and the Bible. But why is it important when studying the nature that we have all around us and the word that is inspired by God, why is it important for us to have an understanding and to look into the sciences as well?
1: Yeah. Well, I don't think that we should see those things as competing. God is a God who reveals himself in science. You know, so I don't think we should say like, oh, because we can explain gravity, it has nothing to do with God. Okay, we can explain what happens with gravity scientifically, but why did God create a world that has gravity in it? Do you know, that's the question. If every single aspect of creation is his invention, he didn't have to make the world this way. He did this on purpose. So why do the leaves photosynthesize the way that they do? Why is light the way it is, that it's both a particle and a wave, and we don't even really understand how that works? And yet, you know, why is quantum physics so hard? Whatever. But this is, God did this. He revealed himself. So when we come to science, the more we can understand about science, the better, because God is a God who invented science, and that shows us something about him.
0: Yeah, the original founders of our sort of scientific method were faithful believers, and they wanted to show how God works through his creation. Although secularism, maybe some of us have lost the way, it is important for us to understand that these lessons, these principles, these sort of patterns are helpful for us to sit and wonder in the glory of who God is.
1: Absolutely. And I think, you know, when you think about the way that the God that the Bible reveals to us, you know, some of the things about him are very hard to wrap our minds around. For example, the fact that he creates he exists as a trinity, three in one. You know, how do we put that together? How do we do that? I'm not sure. But then we look at the world that God made, and there's all sorts of things like that. So we talk about, you know, my son wants to go into physics, and he's telling me about the questions of quantum physics that they don't make any sense. Like, what we're discovering doesn't follow the rules that we think it should follow. So we're having to hold things in tension. We're discovering this is true and this is true, but we don't know how they can go together at all. And yet they're both true. But there's things about God that are that way too. So when we come to things in nature and science that are that way, say, oh yeah, well, this is just like God revealed himself to be too. Why wouldn't we expect that sort of thing in nature?
0: I think it's interesting with the, you know, human hubris, right? We approach creation and we say, you know, this isn't ideal for us. We're going to find a way to fix it and change it, to only figure out that we've messed up the balance of the ecosystem and to have to go back and repair it again. I mean, the examples of that are multiplicity, right? But there are so many ways in which we look at God's creation and say, this is broken, let's fix it, only to make it worse, and to have to be humbled to come back to the fact that, you know, maybe God designed this a particular way for a particular reason. And that's really something I think that we should remember all the time, that God's design is greater than our expectations and our imagination.
1: Absolutely. And, you know, when we look at creation, there is a lot of things that we want to fix. And so that's one of the challenges when you say creation reveals the glory of God. Why is it so broken? And why is it, you know, why are there so many problems in it and parasites and things, you know, so much

0: death and destruction and thorns and all the rest. But part of what God's creation is revealing to us is a problem, is the problem of our rebellion against him. And so he's actually revealing that to us in creation as well. Do you know, Romans says that the wrath of God is being revealed from heaven. So creation is revealing the glory of God. Yes, the skies are revealing the glory of God and the wrath of God. And actually those two things are one. Do you know, the wrath of God is part of his glory. It's not the only part. But there is a message of a serious message of judgment in creation that we actually need to hear as well, that things are not right. And we can't just go, we can't fix it ourselves. We have to receive that salvation from outside. And there's pictures of that hope and that salvation all over nature too. I mean, Jesus pointed to seeds. He said, unless a grain of wheat falls into the ground and dies, it remains alone. But if it dies, it bears much fruit. And he was talking about himself and the salvation that he would win and the hope of resurrection. And I mean, you have those pictures built into nature too. But this is one of the reasons I think we really need God's word and the story of scripture and the story of how God has worked in creation, in history, and especially in Christ, to really understand all that's going on in creation and what it is actually picturing for us.
1: We've been talking with Seth Lewis. His book is called The Language of Rivers and Stars, How Nature Speaks of the Glories of God. You can find out more information about his book by giving us a call. It's 508-362-7070, or you can head over to our website at songtime.com. Let's be honest, it's very easy for us to miss what's happening around us, especially now in the digital age when we're all walking around with computers in our pockets. We're drawn to our screens, and while we're focusing on the screens, we're missing what's happening in our present, what's happening around us, what's happening in creation, what's happening in relationships. We need to find ways to disconnect and plug into what God is doing, what God is communicating to us through creation, through science, through our experiences, but also what we talk about all of the time here on the broadcast, the gospel and God's word. As we continue our study here in the book of Joshua, Dr. Warren Wiersbe is pointing out how the memorial stones, all of the lessons that God was teaching his people as he was leading them into the promised land were meant to teach lessons. They were meant to learn from them and hold on to those experiences because they will be the things that offer them grounding, security, strength, and courage as they navigate into the promise of God, his place of security and rest. Here is Warren Wiersbe with a closer look at Joshua chapter 4.
2: We are not going to be the rocks, never changing. We are not going to be the river, always changing. We're going to be what I like to call creative churches. We thank God for the past, but we live in the present and we build toward the future. The rocks in the midst of the river say to us, bury the past. Bury past mistakes. We've all made them. Bury past victories. You can't live on them. God has new miracles for us. The same God who opened the Jordan knocked down the walls of Jericho. God has all new miracles for us. There's no need for us wistfully, nostalgically, to look at the past and say, oh, for the good old days. Now, I thank God for the good old days. My library is filled with books that came out in the good old days. For some reason or other, down through the years, most of my spiritual friends, most of my friends in spiritual leadership have been older people. I have pastor friends across this country who have been a great blessing to me who are old enough to be my father. So I am not one who derides or degrades or criticizes the past. I am a conservative. I am one who believes in conserving the best of the past. But I also realize that I can ruin my life and ministry by trying to live in the past. And so the stones on the bank say, remember the past. And the stones in the river say, bury the past. Which leads us to the third consideration. And this puts the two of them together. The stones in the river and the stones on the shore together say, use the past. Use the past. You say, now you really are contradicting yourself. No, let me explain it to you. You know, these two monuments are really a picture of Jesus. Now, I don't know that Joshua

knew this, but we know it. When he put the stones in the middle of the river and the waters covered them up, death and burial. When he put the stones on the banks of the river, resurrection. Joshua is saying by these two monuments, death, burial, resurrection, the Lord Jesus Christ went through the waters for me. All the waves and the billows of God's wrath came upon him, and he died, and he was buried, and he was raised from the dead. You know what that means? That means that today I am in touch with one who is the Ancient of Days, and yet he's contemporary. The Lord Jesus Christ, who was here from the beginning. And because he died for me and was buried and arose again, he sent the Holy Spirit. And the Holy Spirit lives in his church. The Holy Spirit is the superintendent of the church. The Holy Spirit is the one who, through the Word of God, guides his church. Now, what does the Holy Spirit do? The Holy Spirit reaches into the past and brings the best of the past, the truths of the past, the lessons of the past. He says, don't forget them. You've got to bury your past victories and bury your past regrets and bury your past mistakes. But he said, all that I have done in the past can be yours today. The Holy Spirit never has a birthday. The Holy Spirit never gets old. The Holy Spirit of God is not dated. I am. Churches are. Buildings are. And the Holy Spirit of God says to me, I will work through Moody Church because of the death, burial, and resurrection of Jesus Christ. You see, you never really get something until it dies. You take a seed. Here's a seed, and you say, I've got a seed. No, you just have the one seed. You want more than that. What do you do with a seed? Jesus says, except a corn of wheat fall into the ground and die, it abides alone. But if it die, it brings forth much fruit. You never really get the seed until the seed dies. All of us have lost loved ones. We all know what it is to go through the pain of bereavement. And then after they are buried, there's that adjustment period. But you know, they come back to us alive. Living memories, joyful memories, not regrets. We never really get something until we lose it. He that saveth his life shall lose it. He that loses his life for my sake in the gospel, the same shall save it. And so in these two monuments, God is saying, look, you can't change the past, and you can't dig up the past, and you can't duplicate the past. But the blessings of the past, and the power of the past, and the victory of the past, the Holy Spirit of God can keep applying this in the church. And this is what we need. When I read the book of Acts, I discover that the same Holy Spirit who worked through Joshua worked through Peter. I believe that the same Holy Spirit who worked in the days of D.L. Moody is at work today. God wants us to remember the past, the power of God and the man of God and the people of God and the glory of God. There's a whole world to reach. And God wants us to bury the past. We can't duplicate it. We can't change it. But then God wants us to use the past as the Holy Spirit of God, through the resurrected Christ, makes the eternal power of God available to us.

I talk about this a lot on the broadcast, but it bears repeating because in repetition, there is safety. Because it is in our repeating something that we are learning to put something into practice so that it has a profound impact on our lives. And what I want to talk to you about is developing a devotional walk with Christ as a disciple, as a Christian, as all of us are being shaped and formed into the image of Christ. These are the basic necessities we all need. So this message is for everyone. Whether you are old or young, these are the patterns built into God's word, the practices that we all need to know and to put into practice in our daily lives. The first one is meditating on God's word day and night. We saw that in Joshua chapter 1. This is what will give them courage and strength. It is remembering and meditating on what God has done and how that will influence how they live. This means that we have to keep our eyes fixed on Jesus. And as we start our day, starting it with the Word of God, not just listening to the broadcast like we're doing now, you need to actually spend time reading the scriptures. They are more important than the sermons, the interviews, and anything that I have to say. And more important than the songs that we sing, the scriptures are the foundation of everything. And when you engage with the scriptures, sit with them. And for every minute you spend reading God's word, spend 2 minutes thinking about God's word. Then you set it aside and you spend the rest of the day with a reminder. I put a penny in my shoe sometimes because that's a great way to coax me into remembering and going back and thinking about what I read that morning or something that I'm praying for that day. You can put something in your pocket. So every time you reach into your pocket, you grab for it. Put something next to your phone so that whenever you grab your phone, which is way more often than you even realize, it'll spark that reminder to go back and meditate on God's word and try to remember what you read that morning and how it is working out in your day. Then, as you meditate on God's word throughout the day, in the evening, I want you to do something where you just set aside your screens, you set aside your distractions, and you just think about what you read that morning, process it. Maybe you can pick it up again and reread it and see what

0: new things you're pulling from it. But I want to encourage you to count your blessings. Name them one by one. Count all of the things that happened to you throughout the day and just sit with them. And remember what God has done, how God spoke to you through his word, and how you learned from your experiences, what you saw in creation, and how your relationships brought out the lessons from God's word that you're learning. And just remember and meditate on that. And then, once you're done, pray, give thanks to God for all that he has done, and ask for forgiveness where you fell short, and then encourage yourself and ask God to give you strength and courage as you face the next day. If you ever have trouble falling asleep at night, don't count sheep. Count your blessings. Name them one by one and see what God has done. If we've been able to encourage you and challenge you in any way, please be an encouragement to us in return. You can write to us at Songtime Radio, P.O. 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But don't forget to tune in again tomorrow as we consider again what God is teaching us on how to count our blessings and name them one by one.
1: I thank God for the past that we can remember it. I trust that we can bury some things in the past and then let God bring it again from the dead. The greatest days of ministry are now, if only we'll let God work.
0: On behalf of everyone here at Songtime, we want to thank you for listening. From Cape Cod, I'm Adam Miller with our theme verse, Joshua 1:9. Hear the words of God to Joshua and to us as well, as he says, "Have I not commanded you? Be strong and courageous. Do not be frightened and do not be dismayed. For the Lord your God is with you wherever you go."

0: I'm Steve O'Dell with Mission Network News. Chinese President Xi Jinping meets with U.S. President Donald Trump today in Washington. Christians hope China's persecuted church will be on the agenda. Todd Nettleton with Voice of the Martyrs USA highlights Pastor John Xiao, who served a 7-year prison sentence but is now barred from leaving the country. Xiao has late-stage cancer and has residency in the U.S., where the rest of his family lives. Pray for Pastor Xiao's return to his family. And Iran is among the fastest-growing churches in the world, but it is one of the most difficult places to reach with the gospel. To fill the immense need, Lana Silk says Transform Iran developed an AI chatbot named Kairos, designed to lead people to Jesus. Silk tells the story of a woman who committed adultery, but then talked to the chatbot and was directed to the grace of God and reconciliation with her husband. This AI tool is free and available for the persecuted. MissionNetworkNews.org to learn more. Mission Network News, a service of One Way Ministries. I'm Steve O'Dell.
1: Surely God is my salvation. I will trust and not be afraid. The Lord is my strength and my song. He has become my salvation. With joy you will draw water from the wells of salvation. In that day you will say, give thanks to the Lord, call on his name. Make known among the nations what he has done and proclaim that his name is exalted. Sing to the Lord, for he has done glorious things. Let this be known to all the world. Isaiah 12, 2-5.

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5: NBC News Radio, I'm Michael Kastner. President Trump is planning an elaborate ceremony today when Chinese President Xi Jinping arrives at the White House. The leader is expected to arrive at around 10 a.m. Eastern. He'll be greeted on the South Lawn by trumpets, military bands, and F-22 flyovers. The two leaders will then hold bilateral talks on topics including tariffs, trade, and artificial intelligence. Three media outlets banned from the White House by President Trump will have their access temporarily restored. NBC's Alice Barr.
6: The judge's order rejected the argument from the White House that the ban was motivated by national security concerns, noting that when President Trump announced the ban, he focused on the negativity in the network's reporting. Attorneys for the media outlets argued in court that the president's ban was unconstitutional and a case of viewpoint discrimination.
5: In an overnight ruling, a federal judge said CNN, MS Now, and Politico journalists must have their credentials returned and block the ban from being enforced for 14 days. It's unclear if those credentials are going to be returned in time for the Xi arrival today. Before the ruling, President Trump vowed in case of a loss that he will appeal. Israeli Prime Minister Benjamin Netanyahu will deliver an address to world leaders at the UN General Assembly in New York today. More from Scott Pringle.
7: The NYPD is prepared for large anti-Israel protests in Midtown throughout the day. Netanyahu's speech comes following a war of words between New York City Mayor Zohran Mamdani and Netanyahu. Mamdani calling Netanyahu an architect of genocide of the Palestinians. Netanyahu accused the mayor of supporting Hamas terrorists and inciting violence against Jewish New Yorkers.
5: Residents along the northeast coast are preparing for an early season nor'easter this weekend. States from Maine to North Carolina are preparing for coastal flooding, beach erosion, and power outages. Michael Kastner, NBC News Radio.
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9: Why is God's word powerful? 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
10: Dr. Tony Evans says God's promises don't depend on odds. They rest on His omnipotence.
9: And because God is all-powerful, God's word is absolutely effective.
10: This is The Alternative Broadcast, featuring the timeless biblical teachings from the archives of Dr. Tony Evans. There's no doubt that words hold power. They can leave a mark on us, for better or worse. But when it comes to God's Word, that mark can go even deeper. It has the power to cut through confusion and reveal what's true in our lives. Today, Dr. Evans shares how Scripture penetrates our hearts with the ability to bring lasting transformation. Let's join him as he explains.
9: Isaiah 55, verse 11. It says, "So shall my word be, which goeth forth from my mouth. It shall not return to me empty without accomplishing what I desire and without succeeding in the matter for which I sent it." He makes a statement here about the word of God that it is powerful. What do we mean by the word of God being powerful? When we say that the word of God is powerful, what we're saying is that it accomplishes its designated purpose. In other words, it's not just random power. It's not power out of control. It is not power without purpose. It is purposeful power. Seven times

in the first chapter of Genesis, God spoke the word, let there be light. And I like the way it ends. It says, and it was so. Let the water be separated from the land, and it was so. God's word is so powerful that it can bring about whatever God's will is, because God stands behind his word. All of us have in our homes electrical outlets. Those electrical outlets are for your appliances so they can plug in and do whatever they were created to do. Lights come on, refrigerators come on, toasters work, electric can openers can open cans. All of that, all around your house, there are electrical outlets designed to give power so that an appliance can fulfill its created reason for being. But the power is not in the outlet. All the outlet does is give you a contact point for the power to reach the purpose. The purpose is in the appliance. The outlet is the contact point, but the power is in the plant. It is a power plant providing to your home and my home electrical power coming through electrical outlets so electrical appliances can fulfill their purpose. What God has done in his word is given you and I a contact point, a point where the physical realm can make contact with the spiritual realm in words we can understand. But the power is not in the appliance or the one receiving it, nor is the power simply in pieces of paper stitched together in a book. The power is that there is a God behind the word who stands behind what he says, and thus his word is powerful, like you would view the outlet as being powerful, because it is the conduit to introduce the supernatural power of God to our functioning as people in history. There's a little verse I want you to notice in Luke chapter 1. Luke chapter 1. God has told Mary she's going to have a baby. Now, this is blowing her mind, because this is not humanly possible. She wants to know, how is this possible? She's never been intimate. She's a virgin. So this is an impossible situation. I cannot get pregnant. He says in verse 36, and behold, even your relative Elizabeth has also conceived a son in her old age. That was another impossibility. And she who was called barren is now in her sixth month. So before we ever talk about your problem, Mary, let me tell you about your relative Elizabeth. Your relative Elizabeth has gone all of her life without the ability to conceive. Now she's too old to conceive, but yet she's 6 months pregnant. So first of all, I want to let you know, you're not the only one I'm working with. That I got stuff I'm doing all over the place, including in your own family. But I know you're probably saying, but yeah, it's one thing for a woman to have a husband and get pregnant, even though it was impossible for her to get pregnant. Yeah, we'll call that a mini miracle. But what you're talking about now is a maxi miracle, because I have not been intimate. God then says to her an astounding phrase in verse 37. He says, for nothing will be impossible with God. Now, I want to say a word about the word nothing. Somebody say nothing. Some of you have in your Bibles a note. Some Bibles have it, some don't. Some may even translate it this way. But the word nothing in verse 37 literally means not any word. So if we were to put that phrase in where the word nothing is, what God literally says is not any word will be impossible for God.

0: translate what he's saying. He's saying, I just told you, girlfriend, that you're going to have a baby. I know you're a virgin. We want it that way. I know you have never been intimate, but this is not a normal situation. You're going to give birth to the Son of God. In fact, he told him, you shall call his name Jesus in verse 31. And he will be great, verse 32. He will be called the Son of the Most High. The Lord God will give him the throne of David. He will reign over the house of Jacob forever, and his kingdom will never end. And that's when she says, but how can this be? I'm a virgin, she says in verse 34. This cannot be. God's point was, no, you're not listening. I'm working out a plan. This is part of a program. I even have the details. I'm going to tell you what you're going to name him. I'm going to tell you what he's going to do. I'm going to tell you what he's going to be. And in order to pull this off, I need a virgin. He's got to be the Son of God and the Son of Man. He can't be the Son of God if I got a human man involved. So because of my purpose and because of my plan, I have you in an impossible situation, but don't let your focus, Mary, be on the impossibility of the situation. Let your focus be on my word, not any word that I say will be impossible with God. Why is God's word powerful? Because God guarantees it. And because God guarantees his word, and because God is all powerful, God's word is absolutely effective. Now, God's word is so effective that it cannot be thwarted in terms of it accomplishing its goal. We saw that in Isaiah 55. It will always accomplish its goal. Now, I don't care what you try to do to stop it. I don't care what you try to do to hinder it. Be assured, the outcome is not in doubt. Our God, who has all power, when he speaks his word to accomplish all that he has set forth to do, even when it looks like it's not working, because the enemy has thrown what appears to be a curveball. Let me tell you about curveballs thrown at God. The reason why curveballs can't work when they're thrown at God is because they're thrown at God. You see, God is omniscient. God knows what was, what is, what will be, and what could have been. He knows all the possibilities. You say, but then why does it look like sometimes God's way is not winning? Because God has allowed in the process of accomplishing his word, human decision making. That is a reality. He doesn't just pretend that you have a human will and ability to make a human decision. He guarantees that your human decisions will be incorporated into his divine program. Now, it won't determine the program, because his word will accomplish his will. He will accomplish his goal. His word is sure. What he says is that his word is sure, his word is effective.
1: 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Now, if you've been encouraged by what you've heard so far today, I hope you'll take a moment to check out the full-length version of this message, and even more importantly, the complete 10-part series it comes from. 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

0: 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We'll get back to more from Dr. Evans right after this.
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3: If you doubt the power of God's Word, the only thing you have to analyze is creation. For example, the psalmist says in Psalm 33, he says in verse 6 and verse 9, by the word of the Lord, the heavens were made, and by the breath of his might, all their host. Verse 9, for he spoke and it was done. He commanded and it stood fast. Now that's power, because his word is powerful. It has the ability to create. It not only creates, but look at what Hebrews chapter 1, verse 3 says. And he, Jesus, is the radiance of his, God's, glory. That is, he's the manifestation of God. And the exact representation of his nature. Let me throw in a little parenthesis. What that means is Jesus is God. You cannot be an exact replica of God without being God. But look what it says. It says, and upholds all things by the word of his power. God's word not only creates, but according to this verse, God's word that creates also sustains. In other words, what he brings into being, he keeps into being until he doesn't want it into being anymore. So God preserves what he creates. Isn't that a good news about your salvation? The reason you can't lose your salvation is what he creates or recreates, he keeps. That's why John 10 says, nobody can pluck you out of my hands because it's my hand. When Mary was told she was going to have a baby, the first time she said, that's not possible. God says, oh, there's nothing that's not possible with me. The next verse after that, verse 38, she says, whatever you say. She said, I'm going to go with your word. It doesn't make sense. Can't explain it. No medical doctor can advise me on this, but I'm going to go with your word. She submitted to what God had said, the power of the word. But look at a great verse in this regard, Hebrews chapter 4. Verse 12, for the word of God is living and active and sharper than any two-edged sword and piercing as far as the division of soul and spirit and both joints and marrow and able to judge the thoughts and intents of the heart. And there is no creature hidden from his sight, but all things are open and laid bare to the eyes of him with whom we have to do. He says the word of God is alive. In other words, the Bible is not dead words on a page. It says it is a living, breathing document. It says, and the Spirit of God hovered over the waters. The earth was without form and void, but the Spirit of God hovered over it and animated it. Well, what the Spirit of God did with creation, he does with God's word. He hangs over it and breathes life into it so that you're not reading the Bible like you're reading a novel. You're not reading the Bible like you're reading a history book. You're reading the Bible for it to take on life. and it can take it on because it already

already possesses it. How do you know when the Bible is becoming alive to you? It's already alive, but how do you know when that life is taking on life in your experience? It's simple. It's going to cut you. It says the word of God is living, active, and sharper than any two-edged sword. The word active means powerful. So it's alive and it's powerful and it's got a double-edged sword. It cuts you both ways. It is sharper than a two-edged sword. Now, Romans had a two-edged sword. It was sharp on both sides. So if they stabbed you with the sword, it would penetrate you. It would enter you. It would cut you. It would be sharp. You would die from the incision. It was a two-edged sword. So the whole sword would enter into you and you would be totally penetrated and separated at the point of entry. He says, if you think that's something, let me show you a sword. He says, the Bible is so alive and so powerful that when it penetrates the life of the believer, it can divide soul from spirit. A sharp knife that cuts you can only cut body. It cannot separate the spiritual you from the personality you. It says the word of God is so sharp, it can keep you from being confused about what's you and what's God. Spirit and soul. It is so sharp. In other words, what God's word does is spiritual autopsy. It slices you open to show you what's in the spiritual inside of you. It opens you up, and he says, it's like a two-edged sword, piercing. Have you ever been pierced with the word? Has God ever sliced you open with his word? Either reading it or hearing it proclaimed, and you felt exposed. Have you ever been in church and looked around and

0: lays us bare because it's alive and it is powerful. But one of the great things you can do is give God permission to cut you open, to give God permission to do surgery. Why would you give God permission to cut you open spiritually? The same reason you give a doctor permission to cut you open physically. If it's a good doctor, he's only going to cut you to help you. A criminal is going to cut you to hurt you. A doctor is going to cut you to help you. Giving God permission to slice you open gives him permission to show you stuff you didn't even know was in there, to show you tumors before they have metastasized, to show you things to investigate, if you will. It's like an X-ray machine. An X-ray machine shows you the inside you cannot normally see. An MRI machine lets you see the inside you couldn't normally see. Why? To expose what's really there. That's why it says that there is no creature hidden from his sight, but all things are open and laid bare. Put on the operating table and expose. Giving God the right. This idea of separating the soul and the spirit and the joints and the marrow comes from this concept of winnowing. Winnowing, where the chaff would be separated from the grain. The worthless would be broken off and thrown away, and that which had substance and significance would remain. But what God is saying is, I want to slice you open so we can get rid of the stuff that doesn't belong and keep the stuff that has value, because right now you got both of them all mixed up together. And we've got to separate them so that that which has eternal benefit continues to operate with you. The point is simply that what God wants to do with his word is show you his power. Through his word, you will come to see him in ways that you could not come to see him otherwise. To try to operate with God apart from his word is to operate with God apart from his power. Sure, there's prayer. Sure, there's dependency on the Holy Spirit, but they all go back to the veracity, truthfulness, and power of his word.
1: 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In a world overflowing with advice, it's easy to overlook the one source that actually works. Tomorrow, Dr. Evans will explain how Scripture gives us wisdom, joy, and direction, meeting our deepest needs with divine sufficiency. Right now, though, he's back with his closing illustration for today.
0: You've noticed on TV them showing soldiers looking through the night goggles, seeing the enemy in the darkness. That's what the Word of God is. It is able to let you see things you can't normally see. Because God can show you what's happening at night in your heart and in your life. The Word of God is powerful. The Word of God is active. And he will give you the ability to have victory even at night, because he will show you what you need to see so that you can deal with what you need to deal with, because this Word has power.

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1: The preceding program has been sponsored by The Urban Alternative. 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

0: Back to Genesis with Dr. John Morris, scientist with the Institute for Creation Research. Dr. Morris, what kind of life lives in the deep ocean?
1: Chris, we're just now beginning to explore the deep ocean. Recently, a very exotic form of life was discovered around seafloor vents, where superheated water bubbles out from the interior of the earth into the cold oceans. There's no light down there, but submarines have discovered much life around these vents. Evolutionists are quick to point out that this must be the kind of life that was the original life billions of years ago. But not so fast. Recent research projects have shown that these pods of life around the seafloor vents are not old in any sense. They may be only a few thousand years old, not billions as required by evolution. And they certainly didn't spring to life from non-living chemicals. If it's living, God created it, and He did so back in Genesis.
0: Thanks, Dr. John. For more information, visit us on the web at icr.org. I'm Chris O'Brien. Thanks for tuning in.
2: 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Psalm 33, verse 22.
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5: What Jesus is saying here, ladies and gentlemen, is this: I know where I'm going, and I'm going there to prepare a place for you. And you can't follow me there right now. 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You still have a vocation to fulfill. But there is a moment when you will join me in my Father's house. Therefore, he says, let not your heart be troubled.
6: 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But for followers of the Lord Jesus, it's not a mystery, and we don't have to be afraid. We know what's waiting for us on the other side of death because we know the one waiting for us. And he has told us not to be troubled. It's great to have you with us today for another episode of Renewing Your Mind. 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Sproul's series, Surprised by Suffering. And today, we'll consider what the Bible says about life after death. 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Here's RC with today's message.
5: In this segment, we want to consider the question of life after death. And I have to confess at the beginning that I'm a rather sentimental person, and I find that the older I get, the more sentimental I become. And I suspect that many of you are the same way. And I think that everybody should have in their family an Aunt Jenny. I have an Aunt Jenny, a real live Aunt Jenny. And Aunt Jenny was born in 1900. And I had the opportunity to visit with her this past summer. At that time, she was 87, waiting her 88th birthday, and I hadn't seen her in years. And she was just as sharp as she ever had been. And whenever I have the opportunity to visit with her, of course, I'm filled with all kinds of questions about my own family background. And as we met together, I sat down and I asked Aunt Jenny about my father, and I asked Aunt Jenny about my grandfather, and she told all of the stories about how my grandmother had come on a steamboat up the Ohio River from Ohio to Pittsburgh, and how my grandfather had come down from Mount Washington and met her and got married and all of that. And it was so interesting to hear that. And then I began to press a little more deeply into family background. And I said, well, Aunt Jenny, did you know great-grandfather Sproul? She said, indeed, I did. She said, great-grandfather Sproul was born in Donegal, Ireland. Now, some of you are going to have to just eat your hearts out. In Donegal, Ireland, in 1824, he kissed the Blarney Stone in 1825 and put it in his genes so that it would go on to future generations. But then he died in 1910 at the age of 86. And the last 10 years of his life

were spent in the home of my grandfather and grandmother, and so that for the first 10 years of my aunt's life, she knew this elderly gentleman. And now, 70-some years later, she's telling me of her childhood memories of the life of Charles Sproul that had gone all the way back to 1824. And so we began to speak of it, and she said, you know, James Monroe was the president of the United States when your great-grandfather was born. Abraham Lincoln, no one had ever heard of Abraham Lincoln. There hadn't been a Civil War. There hadn't been a transcontinental railroad. There hadn't been radio and television or all of the modern conveniences that are so commonplace to life in the 20th century. And when I think about that period in American history, I think about something that happened so long ago that its only record will be found in the pages of history books. But instead, I'm actually talking to a member of my family who is telling me of her firsthand knowledge of somebody who lived that long ago. And then I began to wonder and project this forward into the future. I thought, I wonder if I'll be alive in the year 2024 and about my son and my grandson. And very soon after I had this interesting discussion with my aunt, we met with a business consultant who was giving me all this dazzling information about what was going on in Japan in terms of long-range planning for those entrepreneurial giants of the Japanese industry who were setting forth their industry goals, not for 3 years or for 5 years or even for 10 years, but some of these people were setting forth 100 years and 200-year business operation plans for their corporation. And I said, well, that's silly to plan for 100 years in the future because in the first place, we don't know what all the changes are going to take place in the technology. And not only that, we're not going to be here. And then I asked myself the question, what am I going to be doing in 3 years? What am I going to do in 5 years? Where am I going to be in 10 years? And I don't know. But then the question became more urgent when I said, where am I going to be 100 years from now? Have you ever asked yourself that question? Because as soon as we extend the calendar beyond the immediate future and roll it out into 100 years from now, we are asking the question that Job asked, if a man dies, will he live again? In every culture, there is some sense of expectancy of life after death, whether it's the Norse Valhalla, or whether or not it is the Indian happy hunting ground, or the Judeo-Christian concept of heaven. That it seems to be built into our humanity to embrace this hope that after we die, there is something that goes on. Some continuity of personal existence. As I said, there's been much speculation about this question in the history of the world, not only through quackery of fortune-telling and the like, but serious thinkers have probed the question of life after death. And in a poetic way and dramatic way, we remember the famous words of Hamlet in his soliloquy. Remember when he begins by that dilemma, to be or not to be? He said, that's the question. What does he mean when he says to be or not to be? He says, for me to live, to continue to exist, to carry on this life, to be, or rather to not be, to end it. Suicide is what is on the mind of Hamlet in that speech. And as he's considering the alternatives of life and death and swinging between the two points, he experiences conflicting feelings. As soon as we approach death, there seems to be an accentuation of fear. Not so much for those who are prepared to die themselves, but for those who journey with them to the side of the grave. If you've ever read the dialogues of Plato, and you read the dialogue that includes the death scene of Socrates, all of Socrates' students

students and friends are gathered around the prison as he has been sentenced to death, and he, on this day, has been appointed to drink the fatal hemlock as his manner of execution, and his friends are allowed to visit him one last time. And they come in, and they have this pall of gloom over their heads, and as they come to the cell of Socrates, they find him calm. They find him relaxed. They find him even in a state of eager anticipation. And they can't figure it out. They say to their teacher, how is it possible that you can be in this state of joyous anticipation when you know this is your last day of life? And then Socrates begins to teach them philosophically of his speculation, of all that he has learned from the study of nature, from the study of science, that has convinced him that this is not the last day of his life, that it is the beginning of an eternal existence that is far better than what he experiences here. Now, I find comfort in reading the speculation of Plato. I find comfort in reading the philosophical musing of Immanuel Kant when he says, for all practical purposes, we've got to believe in life after death, because if there is no life after death, then this life is meaningless. Somebody asked me a question last night about the Holocaust, one of the darkest moments, if not the darkest blots in the whole history of the human race, the systematic extinction of 6 million people, genocide in World War II. And the question was, where was God in all of that? I didn't really say what was going through my mind. But I've heard people look at that tragedy and they say, how can there be a God? And at the same time, genocide take place. And I think of that, and I turn it around, and I say, if there is not a God, there can't possibly be a Holocaust. You say, wait a minute, why? So because if there is no God, ladies and gentlemen, then human life doesn't matter. And we can't really protest about the loss of life of 6 million undifferentiated pieces of protoplasm that have emerged by accident from the slime and are now just returning to the abyss from which they gratuitously came forth. Can't call that a Holocaust. Because for something to be tragic, there first has to be value. There first has to be a foundation for ultimate meaning. And that's what Kant was saying. But again, all of that gives me a secondary measure of comfort remains at the level of sheer speculation. The greatest comfort that I have ever found with respect to the question of life after death comes from two sources. One source is the teaching of Jesus, the words of Jesus. The other source is the example of Jesus, the work of Jesus. Not too long ago, a poll was taken among American church members, and they were asked to identify their favorite chapter of the Bible. Now, everybody, I'm sure, has heard of 1 Corinthians 13, the love chapter. 1 Corinthians 13 came in second. The chapter that came in first place in terms of popularity among American church people was the 14th chapter of the Gospel according to St. John. Let's take a couple of minutes to look at that familiar record of Jesus' words. You understand the scene. Jesus is with his disciples now in the upper room the night before he is to die. Chapter 14 begins with these words, "Let not your hearts be troubled. You believe in God, you believe also in me. In my Father's house are many mansions," and so on. You've all heard of that text. If you haven't heard it by going to church, you've heard it at the cemetery, because this text is read at almost every funeral.

in America. Let not your hearts be troubled. He doesn't just come out on the stage and say, here's the beginning of my talk. Let not your hearts be troubled. As I said, there is a context to those words. Those words of exhortation take place in the midst of a very poignant discussion that Jesus is having with his friends. And to understand, I think, the thrust of his teaching, I'll just call your attention to the 21st verse of John chapter 13, where it says this, after he had said this, Jesus was troubled in his own spirit. Isn't that interesting? That Jesus is not standing there aloof as the preacher admonishing his congregation, no, I don't want you all to be troubled. But he is speaking about their being troubled out of the midst of his own trouble. In chapter 13, we said that Jesus began to be troubled. Well, what was it that was troubling him? He was troubled in his spirit, and he said, I tell you the truth, one of you is going to betray me. And then he went on and identified the traitor as Judas, and he dismissed Judas, saying to him, what you were about to do, do quickly. And then he went on to predict the subsequent denial of Peter. And then, at the end of this discussion, he says in verse 33, my children, I will be with you only a little longer. And you will look for me, and just as I told the Jews, so I tell you now that where I am going, you cannot come. This was startling to his disciples that Jesus was now talking about separation. And one of the most difficult things that ever takes place with the experience of the death of a loved one is the moment of separation. If we go back to the Old Testament, we read the story of the prophet Elijah, who was housed in this poor widow's home, the widow of Zarephath. And the widow of Zarephath had a son who was taken ill, and he died. And when Elijah came on the scene, this woman was clutching the body of her son. And she was rebuking the prophet, and in her hysteria and anger, you know, saying, if you hadn't come here, if you hadn't been here, this wouldn't have happened. And Elijah is prepared now to bring this dead son back to life. And he says to the woman, let go of him and give him to me, that he might live. But how difficult it was for that mother to let go. You've been there in the hospital at the side of one who is passing. And when death occurs, usually people stand there, they don't know what to do and they don't know what to say until somebody will inevitably say, he's gone. Or she's gone. And we must take our leave. The whole ceremony and process of the funeral is to mark that time of separation. Jesus is preparing his friends for this event in their lives. And he said, in a little while, I'm going to go, and I'm going to go where you can't come. And he said, a new command I give you, to love one another. And as I have loved you, so you must love one another. And all men will know that you are my disciples if you love one another. Now, here is one of the most important discourses about love that Jesus of Nazareth ever preached. And there have been a million sermons preached on that text. Love one another. Do you know what Peter says next in the text? Listen to what he says. Peter asks, Lord, where are you going? He missed the whole discourse on love. All he heard was Jesus say, I'm leaving, and Peter's mind checked out. He didn't want to hear any little sermonette about love. He just got the message Jesus was leaving. Peter said, Lord, where are you going? And again, Jesus replied, Peter, where I am going, you cannot follow.

0: now.
1: But you will follow later.
2: Where I'm going, you cannot follow. Do you know what those words must have done to Peter? His mind must have flashed back to the Galilean seashore, where his whole life had been turned upside down by two words. Follow me. And for the past 3 years, that's all that Simon Peter did, was he followed Jesus. If Jesus went to Capernaum, Peter went to Capernaum. If Jesus went to Canaan, Peter went to Canaan. If Jesus went to the Mount of Transfiguration, Peter went to the Mountain of Transfiguration. He followed Christ, literally. It wasn't simply a spiritual pilgrimage. He enrolled in Jesus' rabbinic school as a disciple. And now Jesus said, where I'm going, you can't follow me anymore. But Jesus put a temporal limit to that prohibition. He said, you cannot follow me now. But afterwards, you will follow me. Now, I want you to hold that in your minds, because that's the previous part of the discussion that's not mentioned once chapter 14 begins. And let's go back now to chapter 14, where Jesus says, don't let your hearts be troubled. You trust in God. You believe in God. Believe also in me. In my Father's house are many rooms, and if it were not so, I would have told you, I am going there to prepare a place for you. And if I go and prepare a place for you, I will come back and take you to be with me, that you also may be where I am. Do you hear what Jesus is saying? He's saying, you can't follow me now, but I'm going to my Father's house, and I'm going there to prepare a place for you so that where I am, you can be also. And there's going to come a moment when I'm going to bring you to that place where I am. Now, the thing that gives me the most comfort about these words of Jesus is this. In the middle of this promise where he said, I'm going to prepare a place for you, he gives a parenthetic statement that comforts my soul. He said, if it were not so, I would have told you. You know, you come to a place like MD Anderson that concentrates on human suffering and pain, on disease, terminal illness, on death. You know, one of the biggest problems that the physicians and the staff of this place have to deal with is the problem of false hope. Because we are creatures who want to hope, and times hoping against hope, which can be a very healthy thing at times. But there comes that moment in some people's pilgrimage where the hope runs out. And then they are vulnerable to the charlatans and to the exploiters who will offer them some kind of hope that really has no substance to it. And the thing that is so sober about what Jesus says to his disciples is this. He said, look, I'm a teacher. I'm committed to the truth. My whole vocation, my whole mission is to bear witness to the truth. I am a rabbi of Israel. I understand the sanctity of truth. And I say to you that there's nothing that I teach you except what I have learned from my Father. And if this were not so, I would have told you. I would not allow you to indulge in superstitious fantasy. I like the fact that Jesus didn't say, if it was not so, I would have told you. He said, if it were not so. That's condition contrary to fact. Even in the Greek language, the conditional statement that he uses indicates a condition contrary to fact. If it were not so, I would have told you. I would have corrected your error. I wouldn't have allowed you to titillate yourself and build up false hopes and false expectations only to be embarrassed and ashamed and profoundly disappointed at some later time. But what Jesus is saying here, ladies and gentlemen, is this. It is so. I know where I'm going. And I'm going there to prepare a place for you. And you can't follow me there right now. You still have some time to live out. You still have a vocation to fulfill. You may still have

0: to fill up the suffering that is lacking in the mission that I have been given to accomplish. But there is a moment when you will join me in my Father's house. Therefore, he says, let not your heart be troubled. We have visited this hospital, MD Anderson, and went through the different sections, and I met Dr. Hester, and she began to explain to me some of the intricate processes of separation of blood and plasma and platelets and leukocytes and all of that business. It was within 15 seconds, ladies and gentlemen, I realized that I was listening to an expert, that this woman was talking to me as one having authority. If you want to hear about life after death, listen to Jesus, because he speaks not speculatively, not superstitiously, but as one who knows what he's talking about, as one having authority. He doesn't just talk the talk, but he walks the walk, and he demonstrates indeed what he has declared with his lips.
1: 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But as Christians, we really do know, because we've been told by the one who defeated death. You've been listening to the Thursday edition of Renewing Your Mind. 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Find out tomorrow as we conclude our study in Dr. Sproul's series, Surprised by Suffering, here on Renewing Your Mind.

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0: The will of God is never exactly what you expect it to be. It may seem to be much worse, but in the end, it's going to be a lot better and a lot bigger. Elizabeth Elliot.
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3: NBC News Radio, I'm Michael Kastner. President Trump is planning an elaborate ceremony today when Chinese President Xi Jinping arrives at the White House. The two leaders will then hold bilateral talks on topics that are likely to include tariffs, trade, and artificial intelligence. A federal judge has ordered President Trump to restore access to major news reporters who have been banned from the White House. The judge issued his order on Wednesday in response to a lawsuit filed by CNN, Politico, and MS Now, and said the ban announced by Trump last week was unconstitutional. Eight sailors assigned to the USS Abraham Lincoln attempted suicide during its Middle East deployment, according to Acting Navy Secretary Hung Cao. More from Mark Mayfield.
4: Cao disclosed the issue in a letter to Democratic Senator Kirsten Gillibrand of New York. The disclosure comes amid reports of food shortages, plumbing problems, and other difficult conditions aboard the carrier.
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5: Welcome to Key Life. I'm Matthew Porter, executive producer for Key Life. All this week, we've been enjoying a sermon from Steve called Thank God I'm Free, a message given nearly 50 years ago and based on John 8. Yesterday, we learned that the freedom Jesus offers is born only in obedience. He also gave a beautiful illustration of how a violin isn't truly free to sing until it's bound to a violin. Powerful stuff. And if you're enjoying this series, you can thank the supporters of The Vault Project. Over the last several years, we've been busy digitizing hundreds of these timeless messages of grace, and now they're available at keylife.org/vault. We're adding more content each and every single month, so there's always something new to explore. More about the vault later, but for now, let's sit back and enjoy the conclusion of the sermon we've been listening to called Thank God I'm Free. One more time from 1978, here's Steve.
6: Now let's look at that Romans passage under this point where it properly ought to be. It reads this way: Let not sin therefore reign in your mortal bodies to make you obey their passions. Do not yield your members to sin as instruments of wickedness, but yield yourself to God as men who have been brought from death to life, and your members to God as instruments of righteousness. For sin will have no dominion over you. This past week, I met a dear brother who's the vice president of Pillsbury. His name is Ray, and his delightful wife, Peach Good. And we were sitting at a breakfast table in Colorado Springs this week, and at that table were the executives of some rather large organizations.

stations across America. I think the president of Kellogg's was there. Earl Butz, who's the former Secretary of Agriculture, is there. And I watched Ray, my brother in Christ, to see what he would do. And just as everybody had their fork up, ready to eat, Ray said, "Bow your heads, we're gonna pray." And I was so proud of him, I could have popped. And after this thing was over, I went to Ray and I said, "Ray, that said something significant about you." And he laughed and he said, "You know, I thought about it before I did it." And then I thought, "Ray, 5 years ago, you never would have done that. You wouldn't have been that obedient because you would have been too scared." What had happened? Ray had been walking the crosswalk, and as he walked it, the gift God gave him was the gift of obedience. Dr. Raymond Edmond, the former president of Wheaton College, used to say, "At Wheaton, we don't encourage dating. We don't have to." And I think the father wants to bring his people to the point where he can say, as a part of his gift, "Among my people, the people called after my name, I don't encourage obedience. I don't have to." And then fourthly, note that the freedom given by Christ is not only born in obedience, expanded by the knowledge of truth, and rewarded by obedience, but also that it is defined by sonship. John 8, 35 through 36. "The slave does not continue in the house forever. The son continues forever. So if the son makes you free, you will be free indeed." And then you have to flip over to the 12th verse of the first chapter of John, and it reads this way: "But to all who received him, who believed in his name, he gave the power to become the children of God." Galatians 3:26 says this: "For in Christ Jesus, you are all sons of God through faith." I love the analogy Jesus gives us here, and it is desperately important for the person who wants to be free. If I hire somebody in our household to wash our dishes, and I pay them a good salary, and they leave dirt on the dishes, I may give them a second chance, and maybe even a third chance, before I kick them out of the house and fire them. But if I ask my daughters to wash the dishes, and they leave dirt on the dishes, they don't cease to be my daughters. My love never slackens for them, because there's a difference between a slave and a child. Now, what's Jesus saying here? "I am the Son, and the Son has made you a brother or a sister. You also are a child of God in the household of faith. And out of that belongingness, you become free." One of the dangerous things about the emphasis, overemphasis, on the law of God without first understanding the grace of God is the danger of wiping people out before they start. First determine who you are, then determine what you will do. Who am I? I'm a son of God. And because I'm a son of God, I'm free to accept the inheritance that will be mine. As a son of God, I am free to what? To fail. I'm free to blow it. I'm free to sometimes go down the tube and to get dirt all over the dishes. And it's okay, because I'm a child of God. And then finally, note that the freedom given by Christ is not only born in obedience, expanded by knowledge, rewarded by obedience, and defined by sonship, but note that it is not limited by time. John 8, 35, "The slave does not continue in the house forever. The son continues forever." And then over in the 51st verse of the 8th chapter of John, and we're going to be studying that next week, listen to this: "Truly, truly, I say to you, if anyone keeps my word," the same thing, continue in my word, a son, "he will never see death." Let me tell you something about me. Every inch of obedience that I have in my life was gained inch by inch by inch with all of the strain and the push and the prayer and the sweat and the blood and the tears that I could possibly muster. Two steps forward, three back. Three forward, two back. A little bit at a time, obedience. And the freedom has come exactly the same way. Inch by inch, the obedience. Inch by inch, the freedom. But let me tell you something that's wonderful. The beautiful thing is that someday I'm going to stand before the throne of God, and I'm going to be totally, can you believe that? Absolutely, wholly obedient to the God that I worship. Totally obedient. And what's going to happen then? I'm going to be totally, wholly, completely free. That's the promise of God. And you can hang your hat on it, and it's going to

0: last forever. I discovered a letter written by a dear saint of God, an elderly lady by the name of Mary A. Ehlers. I want to read it to you in closing. Listen carefully. The owner of the tenement which I have occupied for many years has given notice that he will furnish little or nothing more for repairs. I am advised to be ready to move. At first, this was not a very welcome notice. The surroundings here are, in many respects, very pleasant, and were it not for the evidence of decay, I should consider the old house good enough. But even the light wind causes it to tremble and totter, and all of the braces are not sufficient to make it secure, so I'm getting ready to move. It is strange how quickly, when one moves, one's interest is transferred to the prospective home. I've been consulting maps of the new country and reading descriptions of its inhabitants. One who visited it has returned, and from him I learned that it is beautiful beyond description. Language breaks down in attempting to tell of what he heard while there. He says that, in order to make an investment there, he has suffered the loss of all things that he owned here, and even rejoices in what others would call making a sacrifice. Another, whose love to me has been proven by the greatest possible test, is now there. He has sent me several clusters of the most delicious fruits. After tasting them, all food here seems insipid. Two or three times, I have been down to the border of the river that forms the boundary, and have wished myself among the company of those who were singing praises to the king on the other side. Many of my friends have moved there. Before leaving, they spoke of my coming later. I have seen the smile upon their faces as they passed out of sight. Free. You think about that. Amen.
1: 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And with that, we wrap up the sermon that we've been working our way through all this week. 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That's V-A-U-L-T. 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That's something. And tomorrow, join us again for another episode of the nearly world-famous Friday Q&A with Steve and Pete. That is when they'll address this question, among others: how do I know that Christianity is the right religion? That's a great question that deserves a great answer, and you will get it when you join us again tomorrow. Hey, if you're tired of pretending you have it all together when it comes to your faith, I'd like you to meet somebody. I would like you to meet Drew Hensley. Drew is a pastor, he's an author, and the host of a podcast called Still Becoming. Drew points out that following Jesus isn't about having arrived. It's about staying open to the work that Jesus is still doing in your life. We had a great conversation with Drew recently on our talk radio show, Steve Brown, Etc. And by the way, if you're curious, you can learn more about the show at stevebrownetc.com. 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
1: It was philosopher Soren Kierkegaard who made the astute observation that life can only be understood backwards, but it must be lived forwards. And today we're going to see that in the conversation Bill Crowder and Elisa Morgan and Daniel Ryan Day and Rasul Berry have on Discover the Word. This week they're talking about how Jesus' resurrection is a key piece of the gospel message that helps us understand all that happened in the Old Testament looking backwards and the effect it has on how life from that point on could be lived going forward. Our focus today is once again on the sermon that the Apostle Peter preached on the day of Pentecost. In that sermon, Peter connected the resurrection as the key piece that gave meaning to Israel's past. And so explore that with the Discover the Word group next. And welcome to Discover the Word and our Bible engagement for this Thursday from Our Daily Bread Ministries. Our mission is to make the life-changing story and wisdom of the Bible understandable and accessible to people all around the world. And one thing we stress is that Scripture tells one long story of God's love for and plan to rescue this broken world. And as the story unfolded, and actually continues to unfold in both the big picture and in our individual lives, so often you can only see where a thread of the story was leading once you arrive at the other end. Hence, throughout time, life can only be understood looking backwards, but it must be lived going forwards. And so let's join the group for today's part of this week's Bible study called The Message of Good News. Bill?
2: Okay, what impresses you the most about the Bible? That's kind of an off-the-wall question, but we do that a lot around here.
3: I've become more and more impressed as I have gotten older with its unflinching honesty about its heroes. To see David shown in his glory, but also in his failures. Abraham and Sarah in their success and in their shortcomings. On and on and on the list goes. That to me, just there's nothing else that I'm aware of like that when everybody's trying to show the best version of themselves and the people that they trust. The Bible is just honest and real about people.
4: That's a great insight.
2: Yeah, that's good, Russell. Yeah, Thank you.
5: Kind of related to that, the unflinching honesty about how difficult and unexplainable so much of life is, too, right? Like the fact that lament is such a huge theme in Scripture, where it draws attention to what's wrong in the world.

0: or the book of Ecclesiastes and how raw and honest it is and almost cynical at times that book is about, man, life just doesn't make sense. And as soon as you try to wrap your mind around life, you're going to find out it really doesn't make sense, right? There's no way to explain these big unanswerable questions. And so I think that's been really somehow encouraging to me in my life.
1: That's good. Like that. What came to my mind when you asked the question, Bill, is how personal it is, how present it is, how the Holy Spirit uses it. Maybe you're reading along in your daily reading or wherever, you know, and boom, the story just absolutely hits you where you are living right there. And you think, how did you know this, God? I love that. Yeah. There are those moments when we know it's about more than just words on a page.
2: Yeah, absolutely. And for me, I would say two things. One is how all of the Bible, with all of its diversity of authorship and era and different things, is all just telling one story. And that's God's love for a broken world and his plan to rescue it. And we see that play out through the scriptures. But part of what helps that play out is the other thing that really impresses me about the Bible, and that's fulfilled prophecy. A couple of times throughout the course of these conversations this week, we've really referred back to Luke 24 and Jesus and the two disciples on the road to Emmaus and how Jesus unpacked for them all the things that the Hebrew scriptures had said about him, beginning at the law and the prophets and the poetry and all the way through what we call the Old Testament. It was all pointing to him prophetically in a very real way. In our last conversation, we kind of dipped our toe into the waters of Peter's Pentecost sermon, in a sense, the first gospel sermon, as we would term gospel, that is ever preached following the resurrection. One of the things that makes this sermon so profound is Peter's use of Old Testament texts that are a little surprising. And I would like for us to focus on one of those in this conversation. And to do that, Daniel, would you read Acts 2, verses 24 to 28?
0: Sure. But God raised him up again, putting an end to the agony of death, since it was impossible for him to be held in its power. For David says of him, I saw the Lord always in my presence, for he is at my right hand, so that I will not be shaken. Therefore my heart was glad and my tongue exalted. Moreover, my flesh also will live in hope, because you will not abandon my soul to Hades, nor allow your Holy One to undergo decay. You have made known to me the ways of life. You will make me full of gladness with your presence.
2: To the casual observer, that Old Testament scripture kind of comes out of left field.
0: Yeah, definitely.
2: And one of the things that is really helpful when we're reading a text, especially in a narrative, is to ask ourselves, what would the first hearers have thought? And if Peter would have asked them, who do you think is the Holy One that God would not allow to undergo decay, what do you think they would have answered?
3: David.
2: Yeah. And Peter anticipates that in verse 29 when he says, brothers, I may confidently say to you regarding the patriarch David that he both died and was buried, and his tomb is with us today. If you don't believe he's still dead, you can go over and look at his tomb. He sees this pointing to David's grave.

0: and the different pieces of it that Peter, in an inspired way, inserts into the middle of his message.
1: Well, I think about the language of he will not abandon my soul to Sheol in verse 10 of the Psalm 16, or verse 27 in Acts 2. And it says, nor allow your Holy One to undergo decay. And that seems to be the crux of the point that Peter is making, why it couldn't be David as the Holy One, because David is still in the grave. His body is undergoing decay.
0: Yeah,
2: it really is. The resurrection of Jesus fulfills God's faithful promise. Whereas David was for a season, Jesus is forever. And this point of resurrection is what we then have hope to experience because of God's faithfulness.
0: Yeah.
3: It is still really confusing, though, because as I read through this, there's no clear, like, one day there will be one of my descendants who will die and then rise again, and his body will not see decay, or something like that. When you just read through it for what it is, it's hard to see how this helps us understand who Jesus is. Like, I can see some links there, but it's not a clear, like, apples to apples comparison or something. Yeah. And then, of course, there's the reality you mentioned earlier of thinking about what the first hearers would have heard, because this had to have made sense back 1,000 or so years before Jesus for that audience too. And so, like, trying to reconcile those can be pretty confusing.
0: Well, it can. And to your point, Daniel, one commentary I looked at about this said that during the period of early Judaism, Psalm 16 was considered by Jewish interpreters to be enigmatic, and so it was interpreted in a lot of different ways. But when you look backwards through the lens of the resurrection, it does make more sense. And there are a lot of things prophetically in the Old Testament where I think we need to be honest enough to say, I don't think that's what David was talking about. I don't think David knew he was prophesying the resurrection of Jesus when he wrote these words. I think he was writing under the inspiration of the Holy Spirit and expressing what was going on in his heart and his life at that moment. But that doesn't mean that he wasn't. It just meant that he didn't have to be aware that that's what he was doing. Does that make sense?
2: Well, it's a little bit of the difference in the role of a king versus a prophet, you know, and did the prophets know what they were saying? Maybe in some way, because it was a different calling. But as king, he was in relationship with God, but unknowing, as you're saying.
1: Yeah, I think we see another example in that in John chapter 9, when we see Caiaphas, who was the high priest. It records him saying, you know nothing at all, nor do you understand that it is better for you that one man should die for the people, not that the whole nation should perish. Verse 51, he did not say this of his own accord, but being high priest that year, he prophesied that Jesus would die for the nation. So there's this interesting thing that's happening where it's like you speak greater than you know, right? Yeah. And that's in even a negative context. How much more in a prophetic context?
3: Yeah. Bill, the other thing that jumps out to me too is we're talking about prophecy as if it's looking to the future and predicting something. But so much of prophecy was reminding people of the covenant and how by keeping the covenant, they're in a relationship with God that leads to flourishing in life. Yeah. By breaking the covenant, it leads to destruction and death. But I think this is the other side of prophecy that shows up sometimes, which is there are moments when there is a sense of something being very true for the audience it's originally communicated in that also has a bigger, expanded, or greater truth later in history.
0: Yeah, especially in those things that refer to Jesus. That's a really good reminder, Daniel, because to get back to where we started, what impresses you about the Bible, the wonderful complexity of the scripture, and yet how it keeps telling us the same thing. God loves this broken world, and he has sent rescue for this broken world in the person of his son, Jesus, who died and rose again to restore us to relationship with our Heavenly Father.
4: Yeah, continuing to focus on that speech, that sermon the Apostle Peter preached on the day of Pentecost, the day we often think of as the launch date for the church. and the way that Peter

0: was able to communicate the truth that Scripture is one long, coherent story about God's love for and desire to rescue and restore this broken world. But reading backward and reading forward in the story, as Peter was able to do, is so often what helps us understand it. Well, Bill and Elisa and Daniel and Rasul have one more day left in this study called The Message of Good News, and I hope you'll be here in your spot at the table with them. Because I think you'd agree that this has been a fascinating look at the lasting power and deep impact of Jesus' resurrection. And so I've mentioned previously this week that if you'd like to continue exploring the power of Easter, we have some links in our show notes that'll help you do that. And one I would highly recommend that you check out is an episode of the God Hears Her podcast called Understanding Easter. Join Elisa and her co-hosts Aaron Eddie Adkins and Vivian Mabuni as they offer a fresh perspective on the Easter events found in Mark chapters 15 and 16.
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0: The French say ingratitude is the mother of every vice, and the Spanish believe that ingratitude is the daughter of pride. How does ingratitude lead to vice and pride? I had to think about it for a moment, but I think I get it. When I'm not grateful for what I have, I may be willing to break man's or God's laws to get what I think I deserve. And when I am proud, I believe I have only myself to thank for my good fortune. Both are dangerous. You see, the Bible says everything we have comes from God. So, gratitude always leads to contentment and humility. This is David Jeremiah encouraging you to get on the road to new life. Discover God's good gifts on Route 66.
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0: bread with him in his house, and they consoled him and comforted him for all the adversities that the Lord had brought on him. And each one gave him one piece of money and each a ring of gold. The Lord blessed the latter years, or the latter days of Job, more than his beginnings. And he had 14,000 sheep and 6,000 camels and 1,000 yoke of oxen and 1,000 female donkeys. And he had 7 sons and 3 daughters. He named the first Jemima, the second Keziah, and the third Karen-Hapuk. In all the land, no women were found so fair as Job's daughters. And their father gave them inheritance among their brothers. After this, Job lived 140 years and saw his sons and his grandsons 4 generations. And Job died an old man and full of days.
1: 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Chuck titled today's message, "And Job Lived Happily Ever After, or Did He?"
0: From our earliest years, we have been fascinated by stories. When we were very young, they were the stories of imagination, a world that seemed larger than life to us, and they all began with the same 4 words, "Once upon a time." It didn't matter what time it was, it just, for us, represented a world of kings and queens and princes and knights and fights and love and war and romance and usually marriage, and of course, they all finished the same way. Same 6 words, they lived happily ever after. Oh, that were true. We grow up with the same hope deep in our hearts because some of us are sort of like that. We like looking at the brighter side, and so when we build a house, we think it'll be our dream house. And it's not. The roof leaks, or the electrical doesn't work, or the garage door opener doesn't keep working, or. We get a job, it's a new job, and we think this job is going to be the fulfillment of our wildest dreams, and we find we had to bring ourselves with us when we took the new job, and the people we work with are a lot like the people we just left, so that hasn't changed a great deal. Maybe it'll be different when we have our first baby. Remember thinking that? Oh, just wonderful. Then the baby comes. And there are sights and there are sounds and there are smells that were not there before. It just goes on and on. New car. Nothing smells like a new car. It's wonderful. You drive out of the showroom, boom, somebody runs into you and looks just like the old car that you drove in and traded. Reminds me of a little 4-year-old girl that came into her mother after she had spent the day at day school. And she said, Mama, I just heard the greatest story. She said, there was this wonderful, wonderful, wonderful princess. And she fell into a deep trance. And along came a charming prince. And he kissed her. And it brought her back to life. And then, do you know what? And mother said, sure, honey. They lived happily ever after. She said, no. They got married. In childhood innocence, that little 4-year-old put her finger on the truth that a lot of us really don't like to think about all that often, but we have to. Especially true in Bible stories. We love for those in the Bible to live happily ever after. But I can't find one who did. I can't find one. Noah lived this courageous, wonderful life and did this remarkable thing, and the flood came. And he ends his life in naked shame and drunkenness.

Doesn't seem right. These wonderful judges that God gave to deliver the nation one after another in the generations that followed, and then they fall on their faces. It seems like most of them are staining their record before they die. Samson judges 20 years, then falls into the arms of a harlot, dies a blind grinder in the Philistine mill. David's life has a dark side as well. We don't want that. We want David to live happily ever after, but before he's finished his life, there's murder and hypocrisy and adultery marking his record. And Solomon, his greater son, wiser than anyone who ever lived on this earth and richer than any in his day, dies a polygamist. Saul, born to be a king, dies a suicide. Peter, crucified upside down. John the Baptizer, beheaded. Paul, beheaded after a life of sacrifice and service. And John, exiled to an island in the Aegean. Isaac Watts was right. In the 18th century, as he wrote, "Must I be carried to the skies on flowery beds of ease, while others fought to win this prize and sail through bloody seas? Are there no foes for me to face? Must I not stem the flood? Is this vile world a friend to grace to help me on to God? Sure, I must fight if I would reign. Increase my courage, Lord." It's not a perfect world. Before we're tempted to lay someone like Job down on a satin pillow and surround him in an unrealistic setting of pristine peace and beauty, we need to remind ourselves he doesn't have that until he goes to heaven. On this earth, no one lives happily ever after. Fulfilled and satisfied? You bet. Challenged and growing and learning, I hope. But happy all the time? Get a life. Not even Job. Before you get to chapter 42, let me have you look at chapter 23 once again. Just one verse. I wonder if Job remembered saying this to his friend Eliphaz while defending himself in his third reply. Job 23, verse 10. Look closely. You'll see it through new eyes now that you see how the story has led to Job's recovery. Back when his body was covered with sores, back when his friends were against him, family had gone away, children had died, he was bankrupt, sitting in a garbage dump at the outskirts of the city, Job still has the temerity to say, "He knows the way I take. When he has tried me, I shall come forth as gold." Look at that. The H is capitalized. It's referring to the living God. Job makes three statements of faith, even in the midst of his suffering. One, I know that God knows my situation. He knows the way I take. Second, I believe it is God who is testing me when he has tried me. And third, I believe that after the trials have ended, I will emerge a better man. There will be gold-like blessings that will come from this affliction. Quite a statement, if you ask me. Realistic, yes, he doesn't deny the trial. But there's hope there. He knows, and he will reward. And that's exactly what we find when we get to the last chapter of Job's life and Job's story. I appreciate the words of one author who said this: "It would be a great gift if we could be in Job's position at the end of the book without going through what he did through the book. Gain his knowledge without suffering." But then he adds, realistically, it's doubtful that it can happen. It takes fire

to refine gold. Before I go another step into chapter 42, I want to speak to you going through the fire. Just as we are different in our appearance and in our background and in our levels of maturity and age, so we are different in tests. For all you know, the person sitting close to you is going through one of the deepest times of her life or his life. Or that may be you. Fires rage. This vile world is no friend to grace. You may have run right up against the toughest test so far you've ever experienced. My words, I hope, will not have a hollow ring to them when I say to you two words: take hope. This is not the end. He knows the way you take. When he has tried you, you too will come forth as gold. You're being refined. You are being reshaped. For he is the potter and we are the clay. Better times are coming, if not now, and if not on this earth later, when we stand before him and when we spend our eternity with him, it will be worth it all. Well, Job, dear Job, I find when I get to the 10th verse of this last chapter of his book that it begins to list for me no less than four great rewards that came his way. Four gold-like blessings from the hand of God. And I enumerate them for us so that you might take hope where you find yourself today. Now, your rewards will be different because our trials are different. The blessings that come your way ultimately will not be the same as Job's necessarily. But these are his, and you will have yours. Take heart. The first of the four blessings I find in verse 10 and verse 12 of Job 42. Job's possessions are doubled. The Lord restored the fortunes of Job when he prayed for his friends. And the latter part of the verse explains what that means. The Lord increased all that Job had twofold. There are times I don't take a verse absolutely literally, but this is one of those I do. I think literally because of what's said in verse 12, everything doubled. Perhaps his land as well as his possessions. Perhaps a larger home was able to be built rather than the one they lived in before. But we are told specifically of the multiplication that occurred over the passing of time with his animals. The Lord blessed the latter days of Job more than his beginning. If you check Job chapter 1, verses 2 and 3, you will read one half these figures. He originally had 7,000 sheep, and he winds up in verse 12, tells us, with 14,000. So his flocks grow as he feeds them and breeds them, so their numbers increase, and there's plenty to eat, and there is plenty of land to graze in, and the sheep grow in number to 14,000. And remember the caravans that Job was a part of in his business? His business doubles. He now doesn't have 3,000 camels, but 6,000 camels. What a sight that must have been, huh? You ever looked at a camel? You looked at one lately? They are weird, weird, weird, weird, weird. They just look funny. We were in Central Florida this week, and we were at particular place where there happened to have been a mama and a baby camel. And they don't look any better as babies as they do as mamas. And one of them looked at me and went, and I was just glad I wasn't close. I thought because I knew this verse was coming, I'd been thinking about it, 6,000 of these things running around. But my, in the days of Job, they were like freight trucks. And they would carry the load in the caravans, and his business is increasing, and he's got 1,000.

And yoke of oxen to work the fields. And it must have been out of every window of his home he could see the luscious plants and the growth of the crops all around him. And he's got 1,000 female donkeys. So he's got everything twice as much as he had before. Not instantaneously, but over the passing of some years, his possessions grew. There's something here, I think, that's kind of between the lines. The Lord chooses on occasion to bless certain individuals with more than is enough. Well, we must learn in our lives as God's people to let it be. Guard yourself from one of life's ugliest habits, and that is envy. I know the great temptation is to remind the Lord of how faithful you have been when you see a neighbor or maybe a friend whose business grows and yours doesn't, or whose life becomes more prosperous, in fact, to the point of being downright rich. Don't decry that. Don't try to outguess that. It is unfair, it is unwise to think that most every wealthy individual has not earned it well or does not receive it from the hand of God. Some of God's dearest saints are eminently wealthy. Let it be. Let it be. If you are one of them, you hardly need the reminder that you didn't create it yourself. It came because of His grace. And if He chooses not to bless you as He has blessed another, applaud it rather than resent it. Job increases, multiplies enormously. He has come forth as gold, having been tested. Now, there's a second blessing that comes in verse 11. His relatives and friends emerge. Some of you have a sense of humor a little like mine, I'm sorry to say, and you think like I did, where in the world were you guys before he won the lottery here? Someone said, you always know who your friends are when you win the lottery or own a pickup. I think that's a good comment. Job looks up and he's surrounded by all his brothers and it repeats it, all his sisters. Interesting, they're never mentioned until now. They weren't around when his time was troubled. Or were they? You don't know that, nor do I. But if they were, they said nothing, and their names are never recorded, nor are their words recorded in the first 41 and a half chapters of the book. But now they come. All his brothers, all his sisters, all who had known him before. You know who I would include? Because they're now forgiven? Eliphaz, Bildad, Zophar, and Elihu. Why not? They're not blacklisted, are they? Because they didn't do the right thing or say the right thing at a time when they too were confused. They're forgiven. If I read correctly, verses 7 through 10, Job even prays for them, and they're restored. So why not be a part of the family reunion? Notice what these people did when they came. They came to him and they ate bread with him in his house and they consoled him and they comforted him for all the adversities that the Lord had brought on him. What a great family reunion. Remember the days of family reunions? They're kind of scary when you think back on them. They're kind of funny. We had family reunions, not every year, but many years. It got a little weird when Uncle Jake showed up, but until then, it was interesting. I loved Uncle Jake, weighed about 400 pounds and had a rope belt. I used to think that was hilarious. My youngest son still loves to hear stories about Uncle Jake, and he was quite a character. I won't go into Uncle Jake any further. I'll just leave it at that. But we had family reunions. My granddad owned a bay cottage, and that's where we would have our reunion, down south of El Campo near Palacios. And we would all pile into this four-room house. And I remember barbecue cooked in a pit outside.

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We weren't too clean in those days as we mopped that, slapped that barbecue sauce. Man, that makes my jaws hurt right now when I think about it. Go to bed at night with the mosquito net over your crib and your beds and just fun time. I remember hearing my dad and mom laughing in the kitchen as they played 42 with my uncle and aunt. And it, great moments where they talked about fun stuff and life got real simple as you sort of made

money and a ring of gold. Isn't that intriguing? Maybe this was early on and he hadn't yet begun to build back his business, and maybe they wanted to participate in helping him get back on his feet. Remember, he's lost it all. Maybe he had had to take all of the rings he had before and sell them to live on it. And they wanted to be sure he had a few nice things as well. Maybe they were housewarming gifts, welcoming him to a new home that he had just built. And they were all happy for him. Men and women, in a fast-paced world like ours, it's easy to lose your roots. It's easy to live just for yourself. He stays in touch, and they stay in touch with him. They had a lot to talk about. You know who had a lot to talk about? Is Job and his wife. In many a home where physical affliction hits hard, there's a separation that occurs. Distance is built. Some marriages can't make it. And the wife goes one direction and the husband drifts another. You gotta hand it to Job and his wife. They stuck it out.

0: Suffering rarely arrives with easy answers, and Job knew that better than anyone. 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I'm referring to Chuck Swindoll's personal memoir called Awakened by Grace. The chapters have been written, the pictures have been selected, and Chuck's memoir is going to be rolling off the printing presses very soon. 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In Awakened by Grace, Chuck shares for the very first time how God helped him grow from a small, insecure boy into a man who delights in speaking grace and truth to millions. 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I'm Bill Meyer. 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
2: Hi, I'm Johnny Erickson Tata. The other night I was lying in bed while Ken was in the kitchen, and I was just reflecting on the day. It had been so very sweet. I'd read some things in God's Word that touched me deeply. And while lying in bed, I was overwhelmed by a powerful affection for Jesus. Words of praise suddenly began tumbling out. I started giving him thanks for my health, my husband, work, friends, family, and then near tears, I choked out, "Oh, Jesus, I love you. You are so kind and merciful." No sooner did I say that when a little voice in my head whispered, "Now don't be telling Jesus you love him too much. He might test you." Well, I knew where that came from, and maybe you experienced the same.

0: If so, do not let Satan rob you of your affection for Christ. If you love Jesus, tell him out loud. Like Psalm 107 says, let the redeemed of the Lord say so.
1: This is John MacArthur inviting you to join me for Portraits of Grace. Many Christians fear trials and persecution, believing that those things can rob them of their joy. But Scripture teaches us that joy is actually the result of trouble. Every trial you face is designed to test and perfect your faith, and God carefully controls their parameters to accomplish that purpose. Peter likened our trials to the refining process of gold. Just as the refiner's fire burns away the dross and leaves only the pure gold, so God purges you through trials to reveal the purity of your faith. Once your faith has been proven to be genuine, joy and assurance will replace any doubts about your salvation. Don't fear trials. Embrace them. They lead to joy. This is John MacArthur, trusting your lives are portraits of grace.
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3: Hi, I'm Barry McGuire, author of Ignite Your Life, explaining how you can have wholehearted faith regardless of your circumstances. I just finished a podcast with one of my dearest friends, Donnie, and I'm still amazed by his story. 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It's what he's doing with the life God gave back to him. 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He talks to people in grocery stores, encourages Christians, prays with strangers, and follows those little nudges from the Holy Spirit. 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He simply loves people and lets God work through him. That conversation reminded me of something powerful. We don't know how many days we have, but we do know what we can do with today. Donnie's miracle gave him another day as God has given each of us today. So who will you reach for God today? Ignite your life. 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
6: We never really get something until we lose it. He that loses his life for my sake in the gospel, the same shall save it. And so in these two monuments, God is saying, look, you can't change the past and you can't duplicate the past, but the blessings of the past and the power of the past and the victory of the past, the Holy Spirit of God can keep applying this in the church. And this is what we need.
7: Today on the Songtime broadcast, we're continuing our study with the late, great Dr. Warren Wiersbe as we're diving into Joshua chapter 4. We're talking about these memorial stones and how to count our blessings, not just the ones in the past and the distant past, but also the present and our blessings in the future. Stay tuned for that message, but first, we're joined once again by Seth Lewis as we talk about how creation and the Word of God come together to show us how even science can testify to the glories of God. The many voices are coming together for that one message. I'm your host, Adam Miller. You're listening to Songtime Radio. I was talking with a group of students recently and asked each and every one of them what their favorite and best subject was in high school. And one of the girls said it was science. And I was a little surprised by that because, quite honestly, science was not one of my favorite subjects when I was growing up, mainly because I was homeschooled. And this is before the internet age where we didn't have access to a lot of the materials they have now. Just textbooks, periodic tables, and everything else. All of our science experiments growing up were absolute failures. I don't think any one of them was successful. And good credit to my mom. She did her best, but we were just not a science-based family and really struggled with that subject as a teenager. But this girl, it's her favorite subject. She'll probably be a brain surgeon someday. But there is something special about science, especially when it comes to the God of creation, that we can learn from science and see that the Bible and science and creation all come together in revealing to us the majesty and the glory of God. We're talking with Seth Lewis this week. His book is called The Language of Rivers and Stars, How Nature Speaks of the Glories of God. Now, Seth, this is not a science book, and thank goodness for that. There are plenty of science books out there, but this captures the glories and the majesties of creation and the inspiration of God's word. But you take a great deal in talking about the importance of science in this as well. Many people have a tension with science and creation and the Bible. But why is it important when studying the nature that we have all around us and the word that is inspired by God, why is it important for us to have an understanding and to look into the sciences as well?
8: Yeah. Well, I don't think that we should see those things as competing. God is a God who reveals himself in science. I don't think we should say like, oh, because we can explain gravity, it has nothing to do with God. Okay, we can explain what happens with gravity scientifically, but why did God create a world that has gravity in it? Do you know, that's the question. If every single aspect of creation is his invention, he didn't have to make the world this way. He did this on purpose. So why do the leaves photosynthesize the way that they do? Why is light the way it is, that it's both a particle and a wave, and we don't even really understand how that works? And yet, you know, why is quantum physics so hard? Whatever. But this is, God did this. He revealed himself. So when we come to science, the more we can understand about science, the better, because God is a God who invented science, and that shows us something about him.
7: Yeah, the original founders of our sort of scientific method were faithful believers, and they wanted to show how God works through his creation. Although secularism, maybe some of us have lost the way, it is important for us to understand that these lessons, these principles, these sort of patterns are helpful for us to sit and wonder in the glory of who God is.
8: Absolutely. And I think, you know, when you think about the way that the God that the Bible reveals to us, you know, some of the things about him are very hard to wrap our minds around. For example, the fact that he creates he exists as a trinity, three in one, you know, how do we put that together? How do we do that? I'm not sure. But then we look at the world that God made, and there's all sorts of things like that. So we talk about, you know, my son wants to go into physics, and he's telling me about the questions of quantum physics that are, they don't make any sense. Like, what we're discovering doesn't follow the rules that we think it should follow. So we're having to hold things in tension. We're discovering this is true and this is true, but we don't know how they can go together at all. And yet they're both true. But there's things about God that are that way too. So when we come to things in nature and science that are that way, say, oh yeah, well, this is just like God revealed himself to be too. Why wouldn't we expect that sort of thing in nature?
7: I think it's interesting with the, you know, human hubris, right? We approach creation and we say, you know, this isn't ideal for us. We're going to find a way to fix it and change it, to only figure out that we've messed up the balance of the ecosystem and have to go back and repair it again. I mean, the examples of that are multiplicity, right? But there are so many ways in which we look at God's creation and say, this is broken, let's fix it, only to make it worse, and to have to be humbled and come back to the fact that, you know, maybe God designed this a particular way for a particular reason. And that's really something I think that we should remember all the time, that God's design is greater than our expectations and our imagination.
8: Absolutely. And, you know, when we look at creation, there is a lot of things that we want to fix. And so that's one of the challenges when you say creation reveals the glory of God. Why is it so broken? And why is it, you know, why are there so many problems in it and parasites and things, you know, so much death and destruction and thorns and all the rest? But part of what God's creation is revealing to us is a problem, is the problem of our rebellion against him. And so he's actually revealing that to us in creation as well. Do you know, Romans says that the wrath of God is being revealed from heaven. So creation is revealing the glory of God. Yes, the skies are revealing the glory of God and the wrath of God. And actually, those two things are one. You know, the wrath of God is part of his glory. It's not the only part. But there is a message.

0: of a serious message of judgment in creation that we actually need to hear as well, that things are not right. And we can't just go, we can't fix it ourselves. We have to receive that salvation from outside. And there's pictures of that hope and that salvation all over nature too. I mean, Jesus pointed to seeds. He said, unless a grain of wheat falls into the ground and dies, it remains alone. But if it dies, it bears much fruit. And he was talking about himself and the salvation that he would win and the hope of resurrection. And I mean, you have those pictures built into nature too. But this is one of the reasons I think we really need God's word and the story of scripture and the story of how God has worked in creation, in history, and especially in Christ, to really understand all that's going on in creation and what it is actually picturing for us.
1: We've been talking with Seth Lewis. His book is called The Language of Rivers and Stars, How Nature Speaks of the Glories of God. You can find out more information about his book by giving us a call. It's 508-362-7070, or you can head over to our website at songtime.com. Let's be honest, it's very easy for us to miss what's happening around us, especially now in the digital age when we're all walking around with computers in our pockets. We're drawn to our screens, and while we're focusing on the screens, we're missing what's happening in our present, what's happening around us, what's happening in creation, what's happening in relationships. We need to find ways to disconnect and plug into what God is doing, what God is communicating to us through creation, through science, through our experiences, but also what we talk about all of the time here on the broadcast, the gospel and God's word. As we continue our study here in the book of Joshua, Dr. Warren Wiersbe is pointing out how the memorial stones, all of the lessons that God was teaching his people as he was leading them into the promised land were meant to teach lessons. They were meant to learn from them and hold on to those experiences, because they will be the things that offer them grounding, security, strength, and courage as they navigate into the promise of God, his place of security and rest. Here is Warren Wiersbe with a closer look at Joshua chapter 4.
2: We are not going to be the rocks, never changing. We are not going to be the river, always changing. We're going to be what I like to call creative churches. We thank God for the past, but we live in the present and we build toward the future. The rocks in the midst of the river say to us, bury the past. Bury past mistakes. We've all made them. Bury past victories. You can't live on them. God has new miracles for us. The same God who opened the Jordan knocked down the walls of Jericho. God has all new miracles for us. There's no need for us wistfully, nostalgically, to look at the past and say, oh, for the good old days. Now, I thank God for the good old days. My library is filled with books that came out in the good old days. For some reason or other, down through the years, most of my spiritual friends, most of my friends in spiritual leadership have been older people. I have pastor friends across this country who have been a great blessing to me who are old enough to be my father. So I am not one who derides or degrades or criticizes the past. I am a conservative. I am one who believes in conserving the best of the past. But I also realize that I can ruin my life and ministry by trying to live in the past. And so the stones on the bank say, remember the past. And the stones in the river say, bury the past. Which leads us to the third consideration, and this puts the two of them together. The stones in the river and the stones on the shore together say, use the past. Use the past. You say, now you really are contradicting yourself. No, let me explain it to you. You know, these two monuments are really a picture of Jesus. Now, I don't know that Joshua knew this, but we know it. When he put the stones in the middle of the river and the waters covered them up, death and burial. When he put the stones on the banks of the river, resurrection. Joshua is saying by these two monuments, death, burial, resurrection. The Lord Jesus Christ went through the waters for me. All the waves and the billows of God's wrath came upon me.

on him, and he died, and he was buried, and he was raised from the dead. You know what that means? That means that today I am in touch with one who is the Ancient of Days, and yet he's contemporary. The Lord Jesus Christ, who was here from the beginning, and because he died for me and was buried and arose again, he sent the Holy Spirit, and the Holy Spirit lives in his church. The Holy Spirit is the superintendent of the church. The Holy Spirit is the one who, through the Word of God, guides his church. Now, what does the Holy Spirit do? The Holy Spirit reaches into the past and brings the best of the past, the truths of the past, the lessons of the past. He says, don't forget them. You've got to bury your past victories and bury your past regrets and bury your past mistakes. But he said, all that I have done in the past can be yours today. The Holy Spirit never has a birthday. The Holy Spirit never gets old. The Holy Spirit of God is not dated. I am. Churches are. Buildings are. And the Holy Spirit of God says to me, I will work through Moody Church because of the death, burial, and resurrection of Jesus Christ. You see, you never really get something until it dies. You take a seed. Here's a seed, and you say, I've got a seed. No, you just have the one seed. You want more than that. What do you do with a seed? Jesus says, except the corn of wheat fall into the ground and die, it abides alone. But if it die, it brings forth much fruit. You never really get the seed until the seed dies. All of us have lost loved ones. We all know what it is to go through the pain of bereavement. And then after they are buried, there's that adjustment period. But you know, they come back to us alive. Living memories, joyful memories, not regrets. We never really get something until we lose it. He that saveth his life shall lose it. He that loses his life for my sake in the gospel, the same shall save it. And so in these two monuments, God is saying, look, you can't change the past, and you can't dig up the past, and you can't duplicate the past. But the blessings of the past, and the power of the past, and the victory of the past, the Holy Spirit of God can keep applying this in the church. And this is what we need. When I read the book of Acts, I discover that the same Holy Spirit who worked through Joshua worked through Peter. I believe that the same Holy Spirit who worked in the days of D.L. Moody is at work today. God wants us to remember the past, the power of God and the man of God and the people of God and the glory of God. There's a whole world to reach. And God wants us to bury the past. We can't duplicate it. We can't change it. But then God wants us to use the past as the Holy Spirit of God, through the resurrected Christ, makes the eternal power of God available to us.

I talk about this a lot on the broadcast, but it bears repeating because in repetition, there is safety, because it is in our repeating something that we are learning to put something into practice so that it has a profound impact on our lives. And what I want to talk to you about is developing a devotional walk with Christ as a disciple, as a Christian, as all of us are being shaped and formed into the image of Christ. These are the basic necessities we all need. So this message is for everyone. Whether you are old or young, these are the patterns built into God's word, the practices that we all need to know and to put into practice in our daily lives. The first one is meditating on God's word day and night. We saw that in Joshua chapter 1. This is what will give them courage and strength. It is remembering and meditating on what God has done and how that will influence how they live. This means that we have to keep our eyes fixed on Jesus. And as we start our day, starting it with the Word of God, not just listening to the broadcast like we're doing now, you need to actually spend time reading the scriptures. They are more important than the sermons, the interviews, and anything that I have to say. And more important than the songs that we sing, the scriptures are the foundation of everything. And when you engage with the scriptures, sit with them. And for every minute you spend reading God's word, spend 2 minutes thinking about God's word. Then you set it aside and you spend the rest of the day with a reminder. I put a penny in my shoe sometimes because that's a great way to coax me into remembering and going back and thinking about what I read that morning or something that I'm praying for that day. You can put something in your pocket. So every time you reach into your pocket, you grab for it. Put something next to your phone so that whenever you grab your phone, which is way more often than you even realize, it'll spark that reminder to go back and meditate on God's word and try to remember what you read that morning and how it is working out in your day. Then, as you meditate on God's word throughout the day, in the evening, I want you to do something where you just set aside your screens, you set aside your distractions, and you just think about what you read that morning, process it. Maybe you can pick it up again and reread it and see what new things you're pulling from it. But I want to encourage you to count your blessings. Name them one by one. Count all of the things that happened to you throughout the day and just sit with them and remember what God has done, how God spoke to you through his word and how you learned from your

0: experiences, what you saw in creation, and how your relationships brought out the lessons from God's word that you're learning. And just remember and meditate on that. And then, once you're done, pray, give thanks to God for all that he has done, and ask for forgiveness where you fell short, and then encourage yourself and ask God to give you strength and courage as you face the next day. If you ever have trouble falling asleep at night, don't count sheep. Count your blessings. Name them one by one and see what God has done. If we've been able to encourage you and challenge you in any way, please be an encouragement to us in return. 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But don't forget to tune in again tomorrow as we consider again what God is teaching us on how to count our blessings and name them one by one.
1: I thank God for the past that we can remember it. 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
0: 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From Cape Cod, I'm Adam Miller with our theme verse, Joshua 1:9. Hear the words of God to Joshua and to us as well, as he says, "Have I not commanded you? Be strong and courageous. Do not be frightened and do not be dismayed, for the Lord your God is with you wherever you go."
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3: Some reporters from outlets banned from the White House have still been denied access despite a judge's order to reinstate access. NBC's Gary Grumbach with more now after the outlets called for another emergency hearing over the matter.
4: The judge is responding, saying the Trump administration needs to respond in writing in response to what happened there by 12:30 today.
3: Overnight, a judge ruled in favor of CNN, MS Now, and Politico. Last week, Trump restricted the outlets' access to the White House after accusing them of creating fake news and negative coverage. They sued. The White House television press pool stopped covering Trump's events, and an emergency hearing was held yesterday. In his ruling, U.S. District Judge Tim Kelly ordered the administration to temporarily lift the ban. President Trump says the U.S. and China will work together to forge a better future for both nations. Today, he welcomed Chinese President Xi Jinping for his first visit in over a decade.
5: From the time of my first election in 2016, President Xi and I have forged a friendship, a truly great friendship, built on mutual respect and the vital interests of our people.
3: Later today,

0: Xi will be the guest at a state dinner that will also be attended by U.S. tech executives. The two leaders will also visit the National Archives tomorrow. Trump and Xi's meeting comes as the U.S. and China extended their trade truce until January 10th. Those along the northeast coast are preparing for an early season nor'easter this weekend. Forecasters say the storm usually comes in late fall, but is now currently building up strength over the ocean near the mid-Atlantic states and is expected to head north towards New England. States from Maine and North Carolina are preparing for coastal flooding, beach erosion, and power outages caused by gusty winds. Israeli Prime Minister Benjamin Netanyahu is set to deliver an address to world leaders at the UN General Assembly this afternoon. The NYPD is prepared for large protests in Midtown Manhattan. The speech comes following a war of words between New York City Mayor Zohran Mamdani, who called Netanyahu an architect of genocide of the Palestinians. I'm Chris Caraggio, NBC News Radio. The number of Americans filing for first-time unemployment benefits fell slightly last week. The Labor Department says it received 197,000 initial requests in the week ending September 19th. That's a drop of about 1,000 from the previous week's revised total. It's also slightly less than the 201,000 most analysts had been expecting today. The White House is reportedly preparing a plan for a 90-day diesel exports ban, but experts are warning about the ripple effects. Mark Mayfield with more.
1: Here's Todd Staples with the Texas Oil and Gas Association.
2: If you lower production in America to only supply our needs, it reduces other types of fuels that then could create fuel shortages.
1: Staples says he agrees with President Trump's Energy Secretary Chris Wright, who warns an export ban would not bring down prices and could make things worse. I'm Mark Mayfield.
0: The IRS says those who received an extension to file their 2025 federal income tax returns must submit their returns by October 15th. Any taxes owed were generally due this past April 15th. An extension provides taxpayers more time to file, but it does not give them more time to pay. Penalties may apply to unpaid balances dating back to that deadline. Theranos founder Elizabeth Holmes has been approved for placement at a halfway house. ABC News reports she'll be transferred in August of next year. She's expected to serve 2.5 years before her projected release. Holmes surrendered to federal prison in May of 2023 after being sentenced for defrauding investors with false claims about her company's blood testing technology. She previously lived in San Diego with her partner and their two small children, but the family relocated to Texas to be closer to her facility. Starbucks is planning to close hundreds of stores across North America this week. It's part of the company's streamlining efforts under CEO Brian Niccol. His plan is to cut $2 billion in costs by the end of the 2028 fiscal year. I'm Chris Caraggio, NBC News Radio.
3: The World Health Organization is releasing its first ever childhood cancer survival data report comparing countries. It's a 5-year survival estimate regarding lymphoid leukemia in 194 countries. Data shows in high-income nations, childhood cancer survival reaches 80 to 90%. But in countries with weaker health systems, the survival rate is about 40%. A second potential measles exposure has been reported in Philadelphia. An individual with measles passed through Philadelphia International Airport on September 13th. This reported case comes after a recent exposure that occurred at Children's Hospital of Philadelphia on September 11th. Nearly 770 cases have been recorded across Pennsylvania so far this year, including 4 measles-related deaths across the country. Measles cases have surpassed 3,000 so far this year, with cases confirmed in 45 states and Washington, D.C. Health update. I'm Sarah Lee Kessler.

0: Finally, brothers, whatever is true, whatever is noble, whatever is right, whatever is pure, whatever is lovely, whatever is admirable, if anything is excellent or praiseworthy, think about such things. Whatever you have learned or received or heard from me or seen in me, put it into practice, and the God of peace will be with you. Philippians 4, verse 8.
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Welcome to Breakpoint, a daily look at an ever-changing culture through the lens of unchanging truth. For the Colson Center, I'm John Stone Street. In a recent exchange on X, Hannah Strege, the world's very first snowflake baby, was told by another user, at RoryLS, and I quote, "There's no such thing as embryo adoption. Embryos are property, not people. You were not adopted as an embryo. You were donated property. You might as well argue that a pebble has human rights," end quote. Well, Hannah's story as Snowflake Number One has been told in various media outlets. She was born in December of 1998, but had been conceived far earlier, deemed a leftover or excess embryo from an IVF process. Her parents, who were struggling with infertility, sought the counsel of ethicists and Christian leaders about what it would take and what it would mean to adopt embryos already created and stuck in a freezer and give them a chance to be born and live life outside of the freezer. As Hannah put it in an article, quote, "I was a frozen embryo, one of perhaps hundreds of thousands of them at the time, created via an in vitro fertilization industry, unregulated and out of control. But I was fortunate. I was the first frozen embryo ever adopted. Before I had a name, I was assigned a number, not an identity," end quote. Yes, in vitro fertilization has created quite a moral crisis. There are now as many as 1.5 million frozen embryos just in the U.S. alone. Many of these will remain frozen or simply be tossed out. In the U.K. alone, an estimated 130,000 embryos have been thrown in the trash since 1991. At the heart of this crisis, a crisis that's been made far worse by the normalization of IVF and other artificial reproductive technologies, is what Hannah Strege noted in her response to at RoryLS on X, when she wrote, and I quote, "And there it is. When your defense of IVF requires looking at a living human being and saying, you were property, you might want to consider which side of the ethical argument you're standing on. I was never property. I was somebody's child," end quote. Hannah has now dedicated her life to advocating for a truth that many in our culture have intentionally forgotten, the one that Dr. Seuss said, "A person is a person, no matter how small." Each and every human being carries unique value and priceless worth from the moment of conception to the moment of natural death. The denial of the humanity of the unborn is what lies at the root of so much evil in our world, from abortion itself to calling people like Hannah Strege property on social media. Whenever someone claims that the unborn, including embryos, do not fully count as humans, we have to be prepared to challenge it. Ask the one who made the claim what difference there really is between the person that he or she is now and the embryo that he or she once was that would justify killing it. Or, for that matter, in the case of IVF, locking the embryo in a freezer or donating it to science. IVF, as it's commonly practiced, dehumanizes more embryos than are born by treating human beings as being excess and unwanted property. We've heard that kind of thinking before. And for now, you can find that quiet part said out loud on X in a post that was directed at Hannah Strege. Thankfully, she knows better. Thankfully, she's more than able to push back on the lies that are said about her. As she recently tweeted out, and I quote, "The fertility industry once had the power to decide whether I stayed frozen, was discarded, or got a chance at life. But I grew up. That frozen embryo has a voice now, and I intend to make the industry very uncomfortable with what she has to say." Go Hannah. For the Colson Center, I'm John Stone Street with Breakpoint.

0: as I sat in Bible class at the age of 26, I was baffled. Some of my classmates' comments were discouraging. They seemed to have so many problems. I responded by asking, if we're Christians, why are we so down? Don't we know how this thing really ends? I was referring to the promise of eternal life in Christ, but also to the many promises in the Bible of God's care for his people. The instructor simply smiled and moved on. But my comment has stuck with me for years. Eventually, life hit me. Job loss, bereavement, illness, and more led me to feel discouraged. Yes, God's promises are comforting and true, but they don't promise an easy life. Jesus said, "We will have trouble." Quite naturally, we feel the impact of such troubles, just as a man named Job did. He was tested, and it hit him hard. He lost his children, his property, and his health. His friends came to visit him to console him. In the beginning, they simply supported their friend quietly, noting how great his suffering was. But then they began asking unhelpful questions, not too dissimilar to the one I posed in Bible class. As we encounter others going through trouble, the Holy Spirit can help us respond with love and compassion. And as we experience sorrow, we can remember the comfort of God's promises. Today's encouragement was provided by Our Daily Bread Ministries.
1: 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WCHR 1040.
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4: I'm beginning a new series on the life of Joseph, the son of Jacob. Although he was imperfect, as we all are, God's plan for his life was accomplished to save the entire seed of Abraham and Isaac. Have you ever asked yourself, why does God use imperfect people to be a blessing? The answer is not complicated. Listen, if God did not use imperfect people, he would not use anyone. When I was a teenager, a new Christian, I thought that God could never use me because I was not perfect. And I said, how could God ever allow me in the ministry to baptize anyone since I'm not perfect? And God gave me an insight, and that's simply this, that if I had to be perfect to baptize people, then I would never be able to baptize anyone. And in fact, no one would ever be baptized. In these messages, we want to see and investigate how God fulfills his plan for imperfect lives. Now, you know, everyone is dysfunctional in some way. A few years ago, I took a class in marital counseling, and my Christian professor said, every family is dysfunctional in some respect. There is no such thing as total compatibility between two imperfect sinners. You know, romantic love is temporary insanity. It is a delusion between two people who believe that they finally found the perfect spouse who will meet all their needs and bring them happiness. Billy and Ruth Graham were approached by their newly married daughter some years ago, who thought she made a mistake in marrying her husband because he disagreed with one of her opinions. She sobbed, I never saw you and Daddy argue, her mother replied, that's because your father and I made an agreement never to argue in front of our children. Both Ruth and Billy Graham admitted

that they are strong personalities and did not always agree on everything. Ruth Graham said, if we always agreed on everything, then one of us would be unnecessary. Dr. Graham wrote, we do not have a perfect marriage, but we have a very good one. It takes hard work to make any marriage work. It takes God's grace and the willingness to forgive and to be flexible. The Bible does not hide the dysfunctioning of God's children. For example, let's take Joseph's family. It was dysfunctional. It was true that even Isaac, his father, had a dysfunctional relationship with his twins. He chose the older one to be his favorite son while he ignored the needs of Jacob. We can see how this favoritism went. When Isaac and Rebekah sent Jacob to his uncle Laban's house to get a bride, wealthy Isaac did not give Jacob a bridal price as his father Abraham had done for his wife Rebekah. So Jacob had to work 7 years for his bride. His uncle Laban deceived and cheated Jacob by substituting Leah instead of Rachel as they had agreed upon. Jacob had to work an additional 7 years for the one he truly loved. Isaac, Jacob's father, knew where his son was, but never once inquired about his welfare, offered to pay the bridal price to release Jacob from his promise of hard work. When Jacob later became a father, he acted just like Isaac by playing favoritism with his children. Jacob chose Joseph as his favorite son over his 10 other sons. In Genesis 37, verse 3, we're told, now Jacob loved Joseph more than all his other children because he was the son of his old age. He also made him a coat of many colors. And when his brothers saw that his father loved him, that is Joseph, more than all of them, they hated Joseph and could not speak peaceably to him. You see, Leah's 10 sons became especially angry because their father Jacob gave Joseph a special coat of many colors, signifying that he'd be the manager of his other brothers. A father's love is very important for his children. One Father's Day, I said to my congregation, I want you to imagine that your father is sitting before you. I want you to speak to him and tell him, I wish you had told me that you loved me, that you approved of me, and that you were proud of me. I was not prepared for the emotional reaction of the congregation. Some broke out in sobs. Even senior citizens were trying to hold back their tears with coughs. Fathers are important to the lives of their children. And that continues through life. And that's why the Apostle Paul commanded Christian fathers in Ephesians 6, verse 4, and you fathers, do not provoke your children to wrath, but bring them up in the training and admonition of the Lord. I remember times when I wasn't a perfect father, when I unintentionally hurt my children. I had been a believer for 60 years, and now I can see that there were times I failed my children. I remember one day when we lived in Vermont, my 10-year-old son, David, asked me to go fishing with him by the river. I said, I'm sorry, son, but I have a ministry to do. I have to get to the church office. There really wasn't that much work waiting for me, but I wanted to be diligent in God's business. As I was coming home, I saw David riding his bike as fast as he could and waving a fish he caught. I saw the excitement on his face and heard him shout, Dad, Dad, look, Dad, look at the fish I caught. I lost an opportunity that I could not regain, but I thank God that that taught me a lesson. You see, my children and your children are God's business, and they have a priority on our time. One thing that helped in my relationship with my children was that they knew that I loved them equally and that I was willing to apologize and to ask for their forgiveness. I thought for a while that my son Peter and my daughter Robin were lost from the faith. Later, when they returned to the Lord, I asked them what brought them back, and they replied, we always knew that you and Mom were genuine Christians and that you loved us. Over the years, I've had my critics, as well as all Christian leaders have, but my children knew me better than anyone else, and their faith in me certainly encouraged me greatly. I have sat by the bedside of many successful people in the eyes of the world. I never heard one of them say, I wish I had made more money or obtained more fame. Many of them said, I wish I spent more time with my children, with my family.

0: their personal troubles on their father's bad behavior toward them. Some people have trouble believing God and trusting him because of their earthly father, because they failed them. It is a mistake to compare our imperfect fathers with God, who is a perfect father to his children. Rather than comparing our earthly father with our heavenly father, we have to make a contrast because they are completely different. There is an important principle here. While our earthly fathers may fail us, our heavenly father will never fail us, as we can see in the life of Joseph. Our heavenly father is a perfect example of a good father. Listen to Psalm 103, verse 13. As a father pities his children, so the Lord pities those who fear him. For he knows our frame. He remembers that we are dust. Let me say an encouraging word to all of us imperfect fathers. God still loves us. It is interesting that Jacob was an unwise father. God still loved him. Over and over again in the Bible, we read the Lord said, I am the God of Jacob. And on one occasion, God said, Jacob have I loved. What was it about Jacob that made him a man of God, that God loved? Hebrews 11:21 reveals the secret of a relationship with God. Listen to this. By faith, Jacob, when he was dying, blessed each of the sons of Joseph and worshiped, leaning on the top of his staff. Not only did he bless Joseph and his sons, but he also blessed his other sons as well with his dying breath. Jacob finally, at the end of his days, came to a true faith in God, and through that faith was able to bless all his children. Faith in God is the key to divine blessing. An agnostic challenged me, how can you say that by simply believing in Jesus, a person can be saved? The answer is not complicated. Do you know that trust is the foundation of all relationships? By trusting God's Son, we enter a relationship with him. We may not have all the answers to all our questions, but we can choose to believe God, believe his Son, and receive the Lord Jesus as our Savior, and thereby we come into a genuine fellowship with God. Hebrews 11:9 tells us how Abraham, Isaac, and Jacob, as well as Joseph and the children of Jacob, accomplished God's plan for their lives, even though they were all imperfect beings. In verse 9, we're told this from God's word. By faith, Abraham made his home in the promised land like a stranger in a foreign country. He lived in tents, as did Isaac and Jacob, who were heirs with him of the same promise. All these people, Abraham, Isaac, and Jacob, were still living by faith when they died. They did not receive the things promised. They only saw them and welcomed them from a distance. And they admitted that they were aliens and strangers on earth. People who say such things show that they are looking for a country of their own. If they had been thinking of the country they had left, they would have had opportunity to return. Instead, they were longing for a better country, a heavenly one. Therefore, God is not ashamed to be called their God, for he has prepared a city for them. See, God has prepared a city, the city of God, for us. God grants justification for frail, malfunctioning human beings like Jacob and his sons. I'm not seeking to justify the mistakes of Abraham, Isaac, and Jacob with their children, because I believe they could have done better. But God doesn't have any perfect saints in this life. But that's not an excuse to not work hard at your marriage. God's grace and help is available to his children. The question is, do you want to become a true child of God? The Bible tells us how to join the family of God in John 1, verse 12. But as many as received him, to them he gave the right to become children of God, even to those who believe in his name. Many people avoid God out of guilt because they know they're imperfect human beings. The good news is that Jesus did not come to call the perfect or the so-called righteous, but the sinner to repentance. Yes, they had a lot of lessons to learn, Jacob and Joseph, but here's the wonderful thing. They trusted the Lord. In this message on the life of Joseph, we studied human dysfunctioning. In our next message, we're going to study human depravity and the grace of God. I know you will not want to miss it. God bless you until we have the opportunity to be together again.
1: Thank you, Pat.

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5: 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You say, no, Pastor, I'm not in a storm. Well, I'm glad for you. Enjoy the good times of life. But wait a while. Sooner or later, you are going to find yourself in a storm. We have storms. We all have difficulties, if not now, later. And so what I want to talk to you about is how to find peace in the midst of your storm.
4: Welcome to Love Worth Finding, featuring the powerful truth of the gospel presented in the convicting messages of Adrian Rogers. John chapter 6 tells the story of Jesus walking on the water in the midst of a treacherous storm. Sooner or later, we will all find ourselves in a storm, perhaps not like the one depicted in this passage, but still one that's terrifying. Things could be going fine, then suddenly you get a life-changing phone call, or you face a shocking diagnosis. How can we find peace when the waters rise? If you have your Bible, turn now to John chapter 6, beginning in verse 16, as Adrian Rogers shares how to find peace in the midst of your storm.
5: You take God's word and be finding John chapter 6. In a few moments, we're going to begin reading in verse 16. But we're going to be talking a little bit about troubles, heartaches, tears, disappointments, what we would call the storms of life. We go to the doctor and we get a bad report. We don't know what the next phone call will bring. For good or bad, we just don't know. There are storms that come to us. Now, the Lord here in his ministry in Galilee was with his disciples, and they were in a storm. And we're going to read about that, and then we're going to learn some wonderful lessons about how to find peace, how you can find peace in the midst of your storm, because we all have storms. Beginning in verse 16, "And when Jesus was now come down, his disciples went down unto the sea and entered into a ship and went over the sea toward Capernaum. And it was now dark, and Jesus was not come to them. And the sea rose by reason of a great wind that blew. So when they had rowed about 25 or 30 furlongs, they see Jesus walking on the sea and drawing nigh unto the ship, and they were afraid. But he saith unto them, It is I, be not afraid." Now just underscore the last part of that phrase there, "be not afraid." Did you know some 365 times in the Bible, one time for every day in the year, God has told us not to be afraid? In one way or another, he said, "be not afraid" or "fear not." 365 times he tells us not to be afraid. The devil is the sinister minister of fear, but our Lord tells us not to

afraid. Now remember, they are in a storm. He says, it is I, be not afraid. Then they willingly received him into the ship, and immediately the ship was at the land whither they went. In our journeys to Israel, and I've been to Israel many times, one of the most delightful times that I have is to sit at twilight on the shores of Galilee. It's almost mesmerizing. It's almost like a dream, the tranquility. You're almost intoxicated by the beauty as the sun sets over the Sea of Galilee and the Golan Heights across the sea from Tiberias turn a rosy color. You sit there, you can hear the birds nesting in the trees. I believe that the Sea of Galilee is one of the most beautiful bodies of water on this earth. The old rabbis used to say that when God created all the other seas, then he created Galilee just for himself. Now, the background for this passage of Scripture, it had been a wonderful day. Now, Jesus Christ had been with his disciples, teaching them, and he had performed miracles. He fed the 5,000. So the disciples were full. They were full of success. They were full of knowledge. They were full of self-confidence, and they were full of a banquet of fish and bread. And it was a wonderful evening, perhaps like the evening that I just described, when sometimes we sit there and bask in the beauty, and perhaps the moon was there in the sky like a gardenia on the lapel of the night. And a gentle breeze, soft as a baby's breath, kissed their cheeks. And so these disciples, who are seasoned sailors, get in their boat, take sail to go to the other side of the sea, rejoicing in such a wonderful day. And then it happened. Just like that, the wind begins to rise. The clouds darken the moon and the stars. And angry winds begin to beat the sea with its fists. And the water rises up and slaps these disciples in the face. And the water that's on the outside of the boat begins to come on the inside of the boat and fill the boat. And they're now out in the middle of the sea. And it's dark. And the wind is contrary to them. They can't even see their hand before their face. And that Sea of Galilee that had been as quiet as a mill pond now has become a dangerous death trap. And these seasoned sailors are filled with fear. They bend their backs to the oars. It's too far from the shore to swim. The waves are too boisterous. They have an idea that they are going down, and on top of all of this, where is Jesus? Why hasn't he come to them? Why has he forsaken them? And then they see him. He's walking on the water. That doesn't bring them joy. Now their fear has turned to raw terror. Who? What is that? Walking on the water. Is it a phantom? Is it a ghost? And then they recognize it's Jesus, the wave walker, walking on the water. And he speaks to them. And he says, don't be afraid. In another gospel, he says, be of good cheer. It is I. And they receive him into their boat. And when they do, watch this, immediately they're on the shore. Immediately they are on the shore. Well, are you in a storm? You say, no, Pastor, I'm not in a storm. Well, I'm glad for you. Enjoy the trip. Enjoy the trip. Have a good time. I'm serious. We're fools if we don't enjoy the good times of life. If you are not in a storm right now, I am happy for you. Enjoy it. But wait a while. Just wait a while. Sooner or later, you are going to find yourself in a storm. The Spanish have a proverb.

There is no home without its hush. That just simply means that sooner or later we have storms. And I've learned as a pastor that while there are many of us here, there's probably a heartache on every pew. Somewhere sitting next to you, there is a heartache. We have storms. We all have difficulties, if not now, later. And so what I want to talk to you about is how to find peace in the midst of your storm. Because peace is not the subtraction of problems from life. Peace is the addition of power to meet those problems. That's God's peace. So I want to give you six principles. Will you write them down? Principle number one, here's what you can say when you're in a storm. Number one, I am governed by His providence. I am governed by His providence. What happened to these people that day was not happenstance. It was not a mistake. It was not something that should have been avoided. The storm did not take Jesus by surprise. Now, folks, if Jesus Christ can walk upon water, Jesus Christ can certainly read and forecast the weather. This thing was not incidental, it was providential. Put in your margin Matthew chapter 14 and verse 22. The Bible says, and straightway Jesus constrained his disciples to get into a ship. Now, he said, you must do it. It was Jesus who sent them into this storm. It may be that God has engineered your storm. I mean, God has engineered your storm. If He has not engineered it, listen, if He has not engineered it, He has certainly allowed it, because our God is over everything. I was reading Psalm 107, verses 24 and following. These see the works of the Lord and His wonders in the deep. For He commandeth and raiseth the stormy wind, which lifteth up the waves thereof. It's God who is the master of the winds and the waves, and He's the one who causes storms to come. It is a shallow theology, a very shallow theology that says, if we're in the will of God, that we're just going to sail always smoothly on the sea of life. We'll have no sickness, no sorrow, no disappointment, no separation. There'll be no death in our family. There'll be no problems. And the Joy Boys get on television and say, if you just get right with God and believe God and send me an offering, you'll never be sick. Everything will be fine. And this is the gospel of cash and Cadillacs, tranquility. Friend, there's a Greek word for that, and it's baloney. Baloney. No. Listen, we are going to have difficulty. And the first thing that you can say when difficulty comes is that God's providence is over it all. I am governed by His providence. God's wonderful plan is in effect, that we call the providence of God. Now remember, Jesus constrained them to get into a storm. They were in this storm because of the providence of God. Now, here's the second thing that you can say. Number two, not only am I governed by His providence, but I am growing by His plan. I am growing by His plan. Now, God's plan is not to indulge you. God's plan is to enlarge you. Put in your margin Psalm 4, verse 1. Thou hast enlarged me when I was in distress. Thou hast enlarged me when I was in distress. I want to ask you a question. Those of you who've been on the trail for a while, when did you grow the most? When everything was fine? When you were smoothly sailing? Or when the storm came? Did you not grow more in the storm, in distress, when you were crowded to Christ and when you had to call upon Him? You see, in the Bible, there are correcting storms and there are perfecting storms. Now, Jonah, who spent the night on a foam blubber mattress, was in one of those correcting storms. I mean, he was in a storm because he was out of the will of God. He was running from God, and God sent a correcting storm. But there are also perfecting storms. These disciples were not out of the will of God. Why were they in a storm? They were in a storm. Don't miss this. They were in a storm because they were in the will of God. It was Jesus, Matthew tells us, that constrained them to get into that boat.
They were

in a storm? Because they were obeying Jesus. Why would Jesus want them to be in a storm? Because he wanted them to grow. I've often shared these words with you that someone wrote. I don't know who wrote them. I walked a mile with pleasure. She chatted all the way, but left me none the wiser for all she had to say. I walked a mile with sorrow. Not a word, said she, but oh, the things I learned from sorrow when sorrow walked with me. Is that not true? Thou hast enlarged me when I was in distress. Somebody said that faith is like film. It's developed in the dark. That's when we learn to trust the Lord. I was reading about the Israelites when they were headed into the promised land, into the land of Canaan. And in the land of Canaan, there were some demon-possessed giants, and they were called Anakim, not Anison, but Anakim. They gave headaches. They didn't cure it. These were Anakim, and they were great giants. When the 12 spies went into the land to spy out the land, 10 of the spies came back and said, hey, we can't take this land. Why, it's full of milk and honey and corn and wine and oil and pomegranates and figs and grapes. It is hills and valleys. But there are giants in that land, and we can't take that land. But two of the spies said in Numbers chapter 14 and verse 9, only rebel not ye against the Lord, neither fear the people of the land. Now listen to this. For they are bread for us. Not B-R-E-D, but B-R-E-A-D. Bread, like your toast this morning. They are bread for us. Their defense is departed from them, and the Lord is with us. Fear them not. They said, look, these people are a piece of cake. They're bread for us. Don't be afraid of them. Why do you eat bread? For strength. You grow on bread. It's bread that gives energy. It is the bread that is the staff of life. What was God saying? These things that look like they are your problems are your food. Anakim is the breakfast of champions. Folks, it's when you feed on these problems that you grow. You see, what our Lord was looking for was not softies as disciples. He wanted them to grow, and he enabled them to be in a storm that he might enlarge them. So remember that you're governed by his providence when you're in a storm. He rules over all. And remember that you are growing by his plan. And it's in the storm that you're going to grow and become more and more like the Lord Jesus Christ. Well, you say, but Pastor, I just don't have what it takes to grow when I'm in the storm. True, you don't. But here's the third thing. I am graced by his prayers. Look, if you will, in verse 17. And entering into a ship and went over the sea toward Capernaum. And it was now dark, and Jesus was not come unto them. They're saying, where's Jesus? Where's Jesus? It's dark. He hasn't come. Why hasn't he come? Well, he's doing something else. What is he doing? He's praying. He's up on a mountaintop praying. Put in your margin Matthew 14, because this story is told in different ways in the different Gospels. And the Bible says, and when he had sent the multitudes away, he went up into a mountain apart to pray. Listen, don't think that he has forsaken you just because you cannot see him. When you're in the storm, he may not be with you in bodily form, but he is very much aware of you. I love that song, his eyes on the sparrow, and I know he watches me. Let me give you another verse from one of the other Gospels. Put this one down in Mark chapter 6, beginning in verse 47. And when even was come, the ship was in the midst of the sea, and he alone on the land. There in the sea, Jesus is on the shore. Now watch this. And he saw them toiling in rowing. He saw them. Did you know that he sees you right now? You say, he doesn't know where I am. He doesn't know this difficulty. Why is he so far away? Why am I in the storm and he on the shore? Friend, he is there praying for you. He went apart to a mountain to pray. He's up there on the mountain looking down. He sees right through the dark. They can't see him.

0: him. He sees us. And what's he doing? He's praying. You want a blessed thought? Let me give you a blessed thought. You are on Jesus' prayer list. You are on Jesus' prayer list. There's nothing much more comforting to me than for somebody to tell me that they pray for me. I met a man in the airport here that I wasn't even sure that he knew my name, but I went up to meet him, and because he's a wonderful Bible teacher, he looked at me and embraced me, and he said, Adrian, I prayed for you this morning. I mean, it was just by happenstance. He said, Adrian, I prayed for you this morning. I said, that's wonderful. Then you know what he said to me? He said, I pray for you every day. Every day. That moved me greatly. Folks, some people have never been prayed for one time. If you're on anybody's prayer list, you're blessed. You're blessed. But I can tell you you're on his prayer list. The Lord Jesus knows you by name, and he calls you by name, and the Bible says that he ever lives to make intercession for us. Hebrews 7, verse 25, wherefore he is able also to save them to the uttermost that come unto God by him, seeing he ever liveth to make intercession for them. Did you come to God by Jesus? Then you're on his prayer list. And what is he doing? The finished work of Jesus is Calvary. The unfinished work of Jesus is his prayer ministry. Listen, I am governed by his providence. I am growing by his plan. I am graced by his prayers. He was praying for them in the midst of their storm. Do you have any reason to doubt that he is praying for you in the midst of your storm? How would you feel if you knew while you're in your bedroom that right out there in your living room, Jesus was on his knees praying for you? Is it any less real that you're in the boat and he's on the shore? Or you're here on this earth and he's in the glory praying for you? He ever lives to make intercession for you. Here's the fifth thing I want you to learn in the midst of your storm. Not only am I graced by his prayers, but I am gladdened by his presence. He will come. Look, if you will, in verse 20. And he saith unto them, it is I. Be not afraid. And in Matthew, he tells them to be of good cheer. Matthew 14, verse 27. And straightway Jesus spake unto them, saying, be of good cheer. It is I. Be not afraid. I can see these disciples as their perspiration is on their brow and their face is a network of fear. Clammy hands hold to those oars and their backs are aching and they're pulling. Peter says, pull harder. We're going to sink. And old doubting Thomas says, I don't believe we're going to make it. We're going down. And then they see Jesus. Question, why didn't he come sooner? Why did he wait? You know, he'd been there for a long time. If you read the story, you're going to find out that they had been out there on the sea for 6 agonizing hours. They're out there pulling. And now it's the darkest hour of the night. Mark tells us that Jesus came the 4th watch of the night. That's between 3 and 6 a.m., the darkest hour. For 6 long agonizing hours, they're out there, and it seems that he has forgotten them. It wasn't Jesus who had forgotten. Really, it was the disciples that had forgotten. You know, Jesus had just done a miracle. If you read this story in the 6th chapter of John, you'll find out that Jesus had fed 5,000. They're thinking, why has Jesus forgotten us? They'd forgotten Jesus.
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0: Children are a gift from God, and they must be protected. This is Matt Staver with Freedom's Call. A recent European study reveals that medically mutilating surgeries do not relieve gender confusion or other underlying mental health issues. In fact, the research shows that patients with gender confusion who received hormone treatments or mutilating surgeries had a greater need for psychiatric treatment than those who did not undergo those procedures. While 15% of people who received hormones or surgeries had therapy before the procedures, a shocking 52% needed help afterwards. Experts suggest that gender reassignment surgeries will grow to a $5 billion a year industry by 2030. The medical community continues to ignore the research while encouraging countless children to seek out the surgical mutilation. Stay informed at Liberty Counsel's website, lc.org/helpkids. 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
1: 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Hear me, my nation. My justice will become a light to the nations. My righteousness is on the way, and my arm will bring justice to the nations. The islands will look to me and wait in hope for my arm. Lift up your eyes to the heavens. Look at the earth beneath. The heavens will vanish like smoke. The earth will wear out like a garment, and its inhabitants die like flies. But my salvation will last forever. My righteousness will never fail. Isaiah 51:4-6.
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0: Have you ever stood outside the gates of your favorite team's arena or stadium? You're close enough to sense the excitement, but you are completely cut off from the action. Well, in the same way, there's a critical distinction between being near God's kingdom and being in his kingdom. So what's the difference? Today on Truth for Life, Alistair Begg answers that question as he continues our study in the Gospel of Mark. We're in chapter 2.
1: Notice both the brevity and the authority of this word from Jesus. There's no great speech, no great elaborate diatribe, no great explanation. Just a striking command. Follow me. Now, who else can walk up to somebody in the middle of their day, especially in a context like that, and simply walk up and say, excuse me, I'd like you to just come and follow me? The person says, I'm not going to follow you. I've got to be here at least until 5 or 6 o'clock. What do you mean follow you? But no, the brevity and the authority is marked both by the immediacy and the totality of Levi's response. Follow me, Jesus told him, and Levi got up and followed him. There's no gap. It is instantaneous. That's what makes it so amazing, what makes it so striking. And the reason I use totality is because in Luke's version of this event, as he records it, he gives to us one phrase that Mark does not use. And in Luke chapter 5 and in verse 27 and verse 28, you will see the missing phrase. And left everything, and left everything, and followed him. He turned his back on his illicit business. He realized that if he was going to follow Jesus, he couldn't follow Jesus and stay the way he was. He couldn't follow Jesus and continue to dupe all his fellow countrymen. He couldn't follow Jesus and continue to be a cheat. He couldn't follow Jesus. He realized that this was a crossroads for him, that this was not somehow or another Levi, the cheating tax collector, adding Jesus to the sum of his life so that he had, if you like, a religious component to his life that filled in the gap for what was missing in his inability to attend the local synagogues. Here was a chance for him to get involved in, quote, spirituality. Here was an opportunity for him to add this

dimension to his life. No, it's not that at all. The command is clear, the response is immediate, and it is total. And leaving everything, he went out to follow him. One of the reasons, I think, for so many people's disinterest in the claims of Christ is because they never hear the claims of Christ. Now, you may be wondering about Christianity, and you're here today, and one of the things that put you off is, frankly, it just seems like such a soft option. Oh, forgive us if we've suggested that in any way, or if your friends have done so, trying to make it more attractive to you, trying to, as it were, lower the barriers so that you can come in at your own level and on your own basis. That would be like qualifying for the Olympics in high jump by making your own rules about what the Olympic qualifying height was, you know. So if you want to make it 12 inches, hey, you just qualified for the Olympics. But if you want to actually deal with the standard qualification for the Olympics, guess what? You're not coming. If the church, in endeavoring to win people, takes the message of Jesus, dilutes it, minimizes it, compromises it, so that people may see it as a soft option, it is no surprise when the people look at it and say, who cares? Levi, follow me. When? Right now. But, follow me. And Levi got up and he followed him. Now, the impact of this, I think, is fairly obvious. There, first of all, must have been an impact on the fellows who were his colleagues in the tax collector's booth. We don't have it written down. We know only that they are coming along later on in the week or whenever it was that he had his big party. But you can imagine his friends saying to one another, what in the world got into Levi? What? Levi left. Yes. Is he coming back? Apparently not. And the next morning, they would probably say to themselves, oh, he'll get over that. He's done a lot of funny things in his life. But I'm sure by Tuesday, he'll be back. Tuesday comes and his place is still empty. And suddenly it dawns on them. He's become a real follower of Jesus. If he'd been back on a Tuesday, he wouldn't have been a follower of Jesus. If he had responded to Jesus the way some of us have responded to Jesus, when somebody either manipulated us emotionally or stirred us up in some form of aggravation, and they told us, what you need to do is put up your hand right now and you will become a follower of Jesus. And we put up our hands and we said, I guess I'm a follower of Jesus. But by Wednesday of 2 weeks later, we weren't anywhere close to following Jesus. We never followed him at all. We didn't go to church. We didn't read our Bible. We didn't tell anyone about him. We didn't thank him for forgiving our sins. All we had done was just put up our hands and said, I think I would like to be a follower of Jesus. But that only lasted about 5 minutes. The reason you know you're a follower of Jesus is you're still following Jesus. You see, you may be a wretched sinner. You may feel yourself to have had a horrible week, but you're still following Jesus. That's one of the signs of being a follower of Jesus. You follow. This is almost too straightforward to miss. We could miss it, couldn't we? I just saw a little boy. I said, how old are you? He said, I'm 5. I said, I used to be 5. And he looked up at me and I said, I was 5. 52 years ago, I was 5. But I was 5 when my father led me to Christ. When I knelt down by a chair in our living room and I said, I am a sinner, forgive me, I hate my sister and that's why I do bad things to her. Forgive me, if I have no other sins, that's enough to get me into hell for sure. So forgive my sins and come and live in my life and make me the kind of boy you want me to be. 52 years ago. Now, through many dangers, toils, and snares, I have already come, but I'm still following. And the reason that they knew that Levi had been changed by Jesus is because he was following. Don't miss the obvious. Come and follow me. Are you following Jesus? Don't say, am I following him perfectly? Because you're clearly not, and neither am I. I'm following him. And his friends must have met him in the street and said, are you coming back? He said, no, I can't come back. I'm following Jesus. And they said to him, so many of them must have said, you know, can you sometime or another just tell me what it means to follow Jesus? And he said, you know what? I've got a great idea. You know those big barbecues that I was doing with that really funky Jewish music? Well, we're doing a

I'm going to do a big barbecue. You're all coming over. I'm going to give you the story all together. I'm going to have Jesus there, and he's going to do the thing, and me and Jesus, it's going to be great if you want to come. And they said, we're in. It's a wonderful picture, isn't it? There's a reminder to us, isn't it, of the place of our homes, our apartments, in the cause of evangelism. Many a person came to Christ through their tummy. It's not very theological, but it's true. Mrs. Sonzo, how do you make these pies like this? This is fantastic. I think it was so good. I could die and go to heaven. Oh, wait a minute now. Do you think if you died, you would go to heaven? Well, I think probably. I mean, I'm a pretty good person, and I figure that a good God is looking for nice people who are trying their best. What if he isn't? Give me another one of those pies. But you see, that's where we go. The impact on his friends, the impact on Jesus' immediate followers. It'd be nice to think that James and John and Simon and Andrew immediately said, oh, what a great idea, Levi, the latest member of the disciple band. What a terrific deal. How wonderful to have Levi. Nice that you're branching out, Jesus, and not just going for a sort of middle Judaism, not just going for the small family business owner, but you're reaching beyond the territory. And what a nice idea to bring Levi. What do you think? I don't know. We can check later, but for now, I don't think so. No, I think there's a pretty fair chance that they were going, wait a minute. We're four nice boys. We come from a relatively nice background. But if you start adding people like Levi into this, it's going to dilute the pot so quickly. I don't think, Jesus, that you want to have tax collectors and social outcasts in your group. See, Levi would not have been an obvious and a popular choice. That ought to ring a bell with you. It does with me. Do you think you were an obvious and popular choice? If God saved you, do you think he saved you because he found you so tremendously attractive? Do you think when you trusted in Christ that the angels in heaven who were rejoicing over one sinner that repented just rejoiced, rejoiced, rejoiced? Or do you think there is a possibility that one angel said to another, oh no, look at that, there's begging now. That's that, the whole thing will go south now. No, that can't leak, that's ridiculous. Oh, there's one of his golfing buddies in there as well. Oh, he's a wild man. See, if you think, if I think that I'm an obvious choice, I don't understand the gospel. I don't understand grace. I don't understand forgiveness. I don't understand the authority of Jesus. Because what this little thing illustrates is the wonder of God's grace. The wonder of God's grace. Don't you think that Levi would have been just completely overwhelmed by the thought, how could it be that Jesus would look him in the eyes and say what he said? Well, that brings me really, and we're done, aren't we? But the impact, not only on Levi's colleagues, the impact on the disciples themselves, but also the impact on us today. The impact on us today. Because it doesn't take very much for some of us to assume the spirit of the elder brother in Luke 15, when the prodigal has come back and the party has begun. Remember that little encounter? And the elder brother, who represents the Pharisees, whom we're going to see tonight in the party, the elder brother comes near the house and he hears the music and the dancing, and he calls one of the servants and he says, what's the party? And the servant says to him, oh, you're going to love this. Your brother is back. He was lost, he's found, he was dead, he's alive. Your father has just, man, it's going

wonderfully. Come on in. Join the dancing. Do you remember what it says? But he refused to go in. Refused to go in. Why? Because he didn't understand grace. I'm not going to a party that is given for someone like my brother who is a wretched sinner and who has made such a horrible mess of his entire existence. If there should be any parties, it should be parties for me, for people like me and my friends, good guys, keeping the rules, goody-two-shoes people, always there, ready, sir, yes, sir, no, sir. That's who should be having the party. No, I refuse to come to the party. And today, there may be some of us here this morning, and the reason that we are far from Jesus is not on account of our badness, but it is on account of our supposed goodness. The reason that we've never come and bowed down before Jesus and asked him to be our Savior and begun to follow him is because of our rule-keeping, because of our performance, because of our religious duties. In fact, we're really quite good, and Jesus came to call people who aren't. So we're actually still not Christian. Or some of us are still not Christian because we feel the distance to be too great on account of our mess, on account of our immorality, on account of our deception, on account of our cheating. And when the story of Jesus suddenly dawns, when we realize that his call to follow is based on his commitment to the cross, which is about to take place, when we realize that the message of the gospel is as real for the Pharisee as it is for the failure, and indeed it is as necessary for both, then both self-righteous religious Pharisees will bow down and trust Christ. And those who feel that there is no opportunity for forgiveness or for a fresh start or for a clean page or for anything like it at all will bow down and worship him together. And when they all finally get together at the party in the house, they'll be happy to sing the same songs. When I was lost, you came and rescued me. One lost in their religious orthodoxy. One lost in their cheating rebellion. Reached down into the pit and lifted me. Oh, Lord, such grace to qualify me as your own. It is only when we realize that we are unqualified and that Christ is qualified on our behalf that we're able to get a hold of this good news. And somehow or another, compressed, atomized, almost in a moment, Levi got it. You say, well, that's not the way it happened in my life. No, and it's not the way it happened in my life, but it is the way it happened in Levi's life. And when I was thinking about this and thinking there's definitely going to be some people who say, oh, well, you know, that thing in verse 14 and Levi and Jesus said, follow me. And then he got up and followed him. It's like, oh, for sure. You know, I mean, who put that in there? Is it, man, nah, that doesn't happen like that. Well, just when my mind was going all along those lines, I was having dinner with three couples, my wife and I and three couples. And in the course of waiting for it all to begin, I asked one of the fellows, Shannon, how he became a Christian. Well, goodness, he started way back and in Indiana, and he worked his way through basketball at high school and off and off and off. And eventually I was starving waiting for waiting for him to get to the point. But here's what he told me. Here's what he told me. After college, he got a job, a miserable job, as a door-to-door salesman. I can't remember what he was selling, but he had to ring the doorbell, make cold calls, ring the bell, and say, could I come in and demonstrate the vacuum cleaner or whatever it was. And he said his whole life was like, no, bam, no, bam. You know, get out of here. Don't ring my bell. Get down and go on. So he just spent his life with rejection. Every so often, somebody would say yes. And he told me that on this one occasion, after he'd been down, no bam, no bam, no bam, no bam, he got to a door and the person said, yeah, you can come in and show me your stuff. So he went in to show him the stuff. And in the course of being in this house, he said to the people, your house has a real peacefulness, a real peacefulness.

0: peacefulness. And the man said, really? And he said, yeah. The man said, would you like to know how that is? The salesman says, yeah. I showed you my product. Go right at it. The man shared with him the story of his conversion and his wife's conversion. And then he reached to a dresser and he took a Bible and he read him this verse. If you confess with your mouth Jesus is Lord and believe in your heart that God raised him from the dead, you will be saved. And he said to Shannon, do you want to be saved? And Shannon, as surprised as anybody in the room, said yes. And the man led him to Christ. He got out of there, went home, led both his brother and his sister to Christ. Some of you are not far from the kingdom, but you're not in the kingdom. Because you've sung about hearing the call of the kingdom. Do you hear it? It is a call to repentance and to faith in Jesus. It is a call to be heeded, and it is a call that may be heeded now. So let me ask you, what would prevent you from acceding to Christ's call and becoming a Christian today? And if that describes you as a follower of Jesus, can we take the challenge together to be graciously, increasingly bold in risking all in terms of reputation by just saying to some of our friends, if you confess with your mouth that Jesus is Lord and believe in your heart that God has raised him from the dead, you will be saved. And then to ask them, would you like to be saved? We might be very surprised by how many yeses we get. But the only way we will ever get a response is if we're prepared to risk it all to ask the question. But why would we be concerned when the stakes are so high?
1: 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Alistair returns to close today's program in just a minute. God assures us in His Word that when we ask Him to reveal Himself to us, He will. So our prayer is that He will use the teaching on this program to open closed minds so that unbelievers will become committed followers of Jesus, believers will grow in faith and wisdom, and local churches will be strengthened as a result. 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He'll be the guest speaker on the Journeys of Paul Mediterranean Cruise in 2027. And if you come along, you'll enjoy fellowship and encouragement from God's Word as you experience the places where the Apostle Paul ministered and served and lived out his faith, places like Malta and Crete, Turkey and Ephesus. 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In the meantime, we are currently recommending a book called Stand in Awe, How Reverence Transforms Our Worship and Our Lives. So what is reverence? 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

0: relieve us of the burden of our own mess, so that we might stand up and, like Levi, follow you. May the grace of the Lord Jesus and the love of God, our Father, and the fellowship of the Holy Spirit rest upon and remain with each one who believes today and forevermore. Amen.
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4: Some people say, hey, if I do just enough good, that outweighs the bad, or there'll be certain churches and things that do all sorts of rituals or whatever it might be to be clean or to be right before God. 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
4: The writer of Proverbs says in Proverbs 30, verse 12, there is a kind who is pure in his own eyes, yet is not washed from his filthiness. The reality is, the wages of sin is death, and we are unclean in a sense. We are impure. We have sin. We've been sin-stained. We inherited that through Adam. All have sinned and fallen short of the glory of God. And yet, we make up all kinds of different ways to try and clean ourselves up. Some people say, hey, if I do just enough good, that outweighs the bad, or there'll be certain churches and things that do all sorts of rituals or whatever it might be to be clean or to be right before God. But the reality is, it doesn't matter what we think. It matters what God says. And so with that in mind, we're going to see how today to obtain a cleansed conscience. You might be able to go through rituals where externally you think you're clean in a sense, but your heart isn't cleansed. It isn't pure. We're going to see how that can happen. Let's turn our Bibles to Hebrews chapter 9. Hebrews chapter 9. Now, the writer, inspired by the Spirit, is writing to a group of Hebrews who name the name of Christ. They're Jewish believers, and they are suffering for their faith. We see later on in chapter 10, they're in need of endurance. They've suffered. And yet within that group, there are those of a said faith who are about to turn away from the Lord because they haven't come to him fully yet. They're identifying, but they're not saved yet. And they're about to turn back to Judaism. And also there's the pressure for believers to add things in to relieve the difficulties of that time. And so the author is writing this to prove that Jesus Christ is superior and his new covenant is superior to the old covenant, which is a type and shadow of what was to come. This word of exhortation has a Christ focus throughout. And the author's main point was revealed in chapter 1, where he said that God spoke in many ways and many portions to the fathers, but now he has spoken through his Son. And that we need to, chapter 12, 25, listen to him. We need to listen to Jesus. And then in chapters 1 and 2, we see the author begins to prove that Jesus is superior to the angels, those messengers of the old covenant. When I say that, I'm speaking of the covenant that was made between God and the Israelites at Sinai. We'll talk a little more about that. The angels were the messengers of that old covenant. And the Jews would exalt them, but here we see that Jesus is superior. He's superior in that, first of all, he is God, thy throne, O God, and thy righteous scepter. He's

God. And secondly, he also is a unique son in that he took on human flesh and by God's grace bore our sins in his body. He died for us as a substitute. He is a superior sacrifice. Then in chapter 3, we see Jesus is superior to Moses, that leader or apostle of the old covenant, in that Jesus is the faithful builder, but Moses was part of the house. Jesus is a faithful son. Moses was a servant. Therefore, consider Jesus. Look intensely at him. And then we saw a warning, and we've seen a few warnings throughout for those who merely profess. If you hear his voice, don't harden your hearts. Don't be like the Israelites who heard the truth, but yet hardened their hearts and didn't believe in the seed of Abraham to come, which would be Jesus Christ, who would die for their sins. They didn't believe. Because if you do harden your heart and you don't enter his rest, God's word will judge you. It's living and active, sharper than a two-edged sword, piercing the division of soul and spirit, joints and marrow. But if you have trusted in him, there was an encouragement for those of us who know him that we can boldly come before his throne and find grace and receive mercy in time of need. In time of need, we can confidently do so. Then the author got to chapter 5 and we saw there was a problem. He began to explain about Jesus Christ's high priesthood, that it was far superior to the Levitical priesthood and the high priesthood in that Jesus was from a different line, the line of Melchizedek. But then he said, hey, I can't continue because you're dull of hearing. Your only desire are the baby things. You need to grow up. And we saw that if someone doesn't want to grow up, that maybe there's something drastically wrong. If you've identified with Christ, you've seen the truth of his word impacting on people's lives, you've seen the Spirit's work, and you turn away from that, there's no way to be saved. Christ is the only salvation. Serious warning. But then we saw there was encouragement for us, for those who believe. And within that, those who believe are to pursue our hope in Christ. Pursue it. Focus on it, that hope we have. Grasp onto it. Christ is the anchor of our souls. And then we saw in chapter 7, using the example of Melchizedek, that Jesus is superior because he is both a king and priest. He's superior. He's superior. And his once-for-all sacrifice was vastly superior to those shadows that were being done all the time. And we saw that the Levitical priesthood could never bring perfection. It couldn't bring salvation. It couldn't. But Jesus Christ is the one who brings about salvation. And then having established Jesus' superior priesthood as our great high priest, and having died for our sins and risen from the dead, chapter 8, we saw last time we were together that Jesus now mediates a better covenant. That first covenant at Sinai between Israel and God was a covenant in which they agreed to obey, and they didn't obey. And God knew that that would happen. He was using it to show them their sin and point to the sacrifices that would point to Jesus, who would ultimately be the Lamb of God who takes away the sin of the world. And within that, we see that Jesus mediates a better covenant, a new covenant, an agreement between God and man where through the blood of Jesus Christ, he brought about salvation. He would put his law on the hearts of those who would believe in his son Jesus. They would be his people and he would be their God. And they would have forgiveness of sins. And ultimately, all Israel would be saved. We saw that promise in there. Jesus mediates a better covenant. A better covenant. And so today he expands now on that in chapter 9, where we're going to see in the context of that better covenant that the old covenant couldn't bring a cleansed heart. It couldn't cleanse you from your sins. It couldn't clean your conscience. It couldn't relieve the guilt. That only Jesus can do so. Turn again to Hebrews chapter 9. Verse 1, now even the first covenant had regulations of divine worship and earthly sanctuary. For there was a tabernacle prepared, the outer one, in which were the lampstand and the table and the sacred bread. This is called the holy place. And behind the second veil, there was a tabernacle, which is called the holy of holies. Having a golden altar of incense, and the Ark of the Covenant covered on all sides with gold.

which was a golden jar holding the manna and Aaron's rod, which budded, and the tables of the covenant. And above it were the cherubim of glory overshadowing the mercy seat. But of these things we cannot now speak in detail. Verse 6. Now when these things have been thus prepared, the priests are continually entering the outer tabernacle performing divine worship. But into the second only the high priest enters once a year, not without taking blood, which he offers for himself and for the sins of the people committed in ignorance. Verse 8. The Holy Spirit is signifying this, that the way into the holy place has not yet been disclosed while the outer tabernacle is still standing, which is a symbol for this present time. Accordingly, both gifts and sacrifices are offered, which cannot make the worshiper perfect in conscience, since they relate only to food and drink and various washings and regulations for the body imposed until a time of reformation. But when Christ appeared as the high priest of good things to come, he entered through the greater, more perfect tabernacle, not made with hands, that is to say, not of this creation, and not through the blood of goats and calves, but through his own blood he entered the holy place once for all, having obtained eternal redemption. For if the blood of goats and bulls and the ashes of heifer sprinkling those who have been defiled sanctify the cleansing of the flesh, how much more will the blood of Christ, who through the eternal Spirit offered himself without blemish to God, cleanse your conscience from dead works to serve the living God? The reality is, we're going to see today that the old system was a shadow, and that it was a shadow that had all kinds of regulations and rules, and it was a shadow of heavenly realities. It was to show them the reality of God being holy and separate, and that there needed to be a way to come into his presence to be cleansed. And that way, as we see, is fulfilled in the person of Jesus Christ. But yet, having been fulfilled in Jesus, these people wanted to go back to the shadows and back to the rituals and all those things to make them feel better, to feel cleansed, whatever it might be. So he is making the case that the old covenant is obsolete, as he shared in the last chapter. He's making the case that it is only through Jesus Christ that one can have a cleansed heart. Now, there's a lot of stuff here from the old covenant, and we don't need to understand everything, but I think the main point will be clear. So then, first of all, how can we have a cleansed conscience? Well, for those who are tempted to do rituals and tempted to follow the old covenant or Judaism, whatever it might be, we need to recognize that those things are just a shadow and there are limitations, that they don't bring cleansing. Remember back in chapter 8, just back a little bit, verse 13, when he said a new covenant, he has made the first obsolete. But whatever is becoming obsolete is growing old and ready to disappear. He's made the first obsolete. Now, in verse 1 in our chapter, he's going to give a brief summary of the earthly shadow. Now, even the first covenant had regulations of divine worship and the earthly sanctuary. Now, as I mentioned before, a covenant is an agreement. That's basically what that word means. And God has made different covenants and agreements. We see back after the flood, God made an agreement without even Noah's approval or not. He made an agreement that he would never flood the world like he did at that point. And then with Abraham, he made a covenant with Abraham, a covenant of faith, that in the context of faith, that he would bring forth through his seed blessing in which all the nations would be blessed, and that Abraham would be a multitude of nations, and that the people would be as the sand of the seashore. He made a covenant agreement. And then we see at Sinai, God made an agreement with the Israelites. It was an agreement that they were to obey the law. If they did, they'd be blessed. If they didn't, they'd be cursed. And they said, yes, we will do it. And they sprinkled the blood and said, hey, we're going to do it. But they failed. And the Lord God knew that all along. And he had a new covenant that this would point to. That's what we're going to see today. But this first covenant had regulations of divine worship. This is what we see in Exodus and Leviticus and those places. And the place, the actual temple, the place of divine worship. And we're going to see there was an earthly

sanctuary on earth, and there was order, and there was the way they went about their worship as revealed in the Word. Verse 2, 4, there was a tabernacle prepared. He's talking about this one, the outer one, and where the lampstand and the table and sacred bread, this is called the holy place. And behind the second veil, there was a tabernacle, which is called the Holy of Holies. Now, the term tabernacle in Greek just means tent in a basic sense. In Hebrew, it spoke of a dwelling place. A dwelling place. So we have this first tabernacle. We're speaking of the temple, right? The first tabernacle within that, the outer one called the holy place, and there was the lampstand, the table, sacred bread. These are things that were used in divine worship, okay? And then behind the second veil, there was a tabernacle, which is called the Holy of Holies. This is the portion where the high priest would only come in once a year. And that had the golden altar of incense, the Ark of the Covenant with gold on all the sides, and which had the golden jar of manna. Remember, the Lord God fed them with manna when they were complaining so that they would know that man does not live by bread alone, but by every word that proceeds from the mouth of God, Deuteronomy 8. And it had Aaron's rod in there, which had budded. You might remember in Numbers 16, Korah's rebellion. They're basically saying to Moses, who made you boss? We're all holy. And there was a big showdown, in a sense, where the Lord revealed who is truly his, and many were perished that day. And then in chapter 17, because of the rebels, the Lord had Moses take one from each tribe, have a rod, and put the name on there. And whoever rod budded, that showed who the Lord was with. And that rod budded, which was Aaron's rod. And so that was in the Ark of the Covenant. And that pointed to, actually, he says here in Numbers 17, the Lord said to Moses, put back the rod before the testimony to be kept as a sign against the rebels. It was a sign that God was on the side of the good guys and not the rebels. It was a sign, okay? That you may put an end to their grumblings against me, he says. And so in this Ark of the Covenant, we had these things. And then we had the tables of the covenant, that's the law. And then there were cherubim, verse 5, of glory overshadowing the mercy seat. He's talking about it. Now, he could spend a lot of time explaining all the different details of the Old Covenant. And that was explained in detail in the Old Testament. But he doesn't here. He says in verse 5, the end, but of these things we cannot now speak in detail. Or literally, concerning which we are not now going to speak according to detail. He's saying, I'm not going to talk about it in detail. We're going to see it is not profitable to focus on the shadow anymore. It is not profitable. It was profitable in the beginning to explain the shadow fully, but then once it points to the reality, the shadow is no longer important. As we'll see, it is obsolete. So when people get into all the details of the Old Covenant, be careful. Watch out. It is not important. What is important is what it pointed to. The reality of what Jesus Christ would do. So he's not going to elaborate on it because he's moving towards the fulfillment here. It's pointing to it. So then verse 6. Now these things, he's talked about the sanctuary, the old covenant sanctuary, the earthly sanctuary. Now he's going to talk about the process of divine worship back in the old covenant. Now when these things have been thus prepared, speaking of the outer tabernacle, the priests are continually entering the outer tabernacle performing divine worship. In the old covenant, the priests went in and out, and they were doing their divine worship according to the law. They were doing what they were supposed to do, and it was all a picture of God's holiness and how you had to approach him his way. You had to approach God his way, not your way, okay? And so, verse 7, notice the contrast. Into the second, only that second tabernacle, which was there's a veil in the way. That's the veil that was torn, Matthew 27, when Jesus died for our sins. That veil symbolized the separation between the holy God and people. And there was only the high priest went in once a year, and he offered, as we see here, he said, put into the second, the high priest enters once a year, not without taking blood, which he offers for himself and for the sins of the people committed in ignorance. They would slaughter those animals, and he would take blood in there for this covering, in a sense. So

0: the priest ministered in the outer tabernacle all year long, but once a year, on the Day of Atonement, the high priest would go into the Holy of Holies. And now notice verse 8. We see the resulting limitations of the old covenant shadow. Why is it limited? Verse 8. The Holy Spirit is signifying this, that the way into the holy place has not yet been disclosed, while the outer tabernacle is still standing, which is a symbol for the present time. Accordingly, both gifts and sacrifices are offered, which cannot make the worshiper perfect in conscience, since they relate only to food and drink and various washings and regulations for the body imposed until a time of reformation. That's a lot of words. That's a big sense. I like run-ons. The Bible has a lot of run-ons. We see that here. And if you see this here, we have this statement here concerning the limitations of the old covenant shadow. And we have this statement, the Holy Spirit is signifying. What's that mean? Well, the term signifying means making clear, making plain. That's what it means. He is making known right now. Now, we need to remember at this point, too, that after Jesus died and rose from the dead, the veil was torn when he died, and people should have gone to Jesus, not to the temple system. That should have been done at that point. But the non-believing Jews kept doing the temple system, and they kept doing it up to 70 AD. And so it was still functioning at this time, okay? And these other people were tempted to go back to the shadow, okay? So he's talking about it while it is still functioning. But the Holy Spirit is revealing this, making known. And by the way, God makes known through his word by the Spirit of God. You know, we have in 2 Peter, know this first of all, that no prophecy of Scripture is of one's own interpretation. 2 Peter 1:20. But for no prophecy was ever made by an act of human will, but men moved by the Spirit spoke from God. 2 Timothy 3:16, all Scripture is God-breathed. It is all from God. The written word is all from him. So here, what is it then that the Holy Spirit is revealing, making known through the illustration of the Old Covenant tabernacle and the regulations that we just read? What's he making known? He says here, middle of verse 8, that the way into the holy place has not yet been disclosed while the outer tabernacle is still standing, which is a symbol for the present time. And I go, I don't understand that. It's a complex sentence. And you could literally say it, the way into the holies, plural. ESV translates it holies. The way into the holies has not yet been disclosed. So here's where we run into difficulty as we read this in English. It appears to say that while the tabernacle stands, the true way has not been revealed. Well, that can't be, because the true way was revealed when Jesus died, rose from the dead, and the gospel went out after he rose from the dead. It had been revealed. We know that even before the temple was destroyed in 70 AD, the gospel was going forth, the true way. So what's he talking about here? Well, as I translated this literally from the Greek, I think this might be help us here. There's a little translation. The Holy Spirit is making known that the way into the holies has not yet been manifested while the first tabernacle has yet a standing. He's going to say here, basically, as long as the tabernacle has a standing in your heart and mind, you're not going to be able to see the way into the Holy of Holies. You're not going to see it. As long as it has a standing, that's that term, has a standing, which means hold credence. As long as it holds credence, and that's the problem, by the way, we hold things in our minds that are contrary to Jesus. And as long as we do so, we will never come to Jesus.
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1: Welcome to Johnny Erickson Tada Sharing Hope. Johnny, I know you've always been fascinated by the Apostle Paul's words in Philippians 3, verse 10, where he says that he wants to know Christ and the power of his resurrection and to share in Christ's sufferings. Mm. I know you've hung on to that verse for a long time, haven't you?
2: Yes, I have, Shauna. In my old high school Bible, I have that verse underlined.
1: Wow.
2: So even back when I first came to Jesus and I wanted to know him, I wanted to know his power, but I really did not want to share in his sufferings. Mm. I thought, like many Christians, that I could know Christ in a close personal way without having to go through afflictions. But then I broke my neck, and my perspective on Philippians 3, verse 10 began to change. I noticed that Paul did not say he wanted relief from his sufferings. Rather, he wanted Christ in his sufferings. He knew, and he spoke about this in his epistles, Paul knew that the path of union with Christ always heads to the cross first, before we head for the crown in heaven. Now, being paralyzed, that was at first a hard concept to embrace. Who wants to know Christ by way of the cross? The cross is a painful place where you die to self, where you have to kill your pride, where you put to death your stubborn sins and habits that you enjoy, things that have shaped who you are. I just didn't want to be crucified with Christ and say that it was no longer I who lived, but Christ who lived in me. That verse in Galatians was also underlined in my high school Bible. But after I was in my wheelchair for a while, my eyes were opened. To be a Christian means you are united with Christ, like a branch united to the vine. And that union means sharing both his sufferings and his glory. So yes, suffering is just part of the package of what it means to be a Christian. And because believers belong to Jesus, because we are united with him, we participate in everything that is his, including his afflictions. Romans 8, verse 17 says it this way, that we are, quote, heirs of God and fellow heirs of Christ, provided that we suffer with him in order that we may also be glorified with him. And I cannot tell you how rich and satisfying my life in Christ became. Once I relaxed into that fellowship of sharing in Christ's sufferings, sharing sorrow, sharing pain and disappointment, sharing grief, loss, sharing trust in God the Father, and a sharing of a love for his word, my suffering as a quadriplegic slowly became the evidence that I belonged to Jesus, that I was united with him, that I still am grateful for his grace,

0: And now I'm a little like Paul. I don't look for the relief in hardships. I look for an increasing intimacy with Jesus. So yes, I want to know Jesus and the power of his resurrection. And best of all, to know him in the fellowship of sharing in his suffering. Because to fellowship with Christ in his afflictions always cultivates a warm closeness that reaches its consummation in heaven one day. And oh boy, do I look forward to that.
1: Oh, me too. And Johnny, I just love that sentence you said. Here it is. Paul did not say he wanted relief from his sufferings. Rather, he wanted Christ in his sufferings.
0: That's right.
1: I know you've written a lot more about this in your new booklet called The Hope of Heaven. And listening friend, we want to give it to you for free. 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
2: NBC News Radio. I'm Chris Caraccio. Reporters have regained access to the White House. This comes after a judge ordered the Trump administration to reinstate them. Overnight, the judge ruled in favor of CNN, MS Now, and Politico after the outlet sued the administration over being banned from covering President Trump's events. Late last week, Trump announced that he was barring the three outlets because of what he called negative coverage. President Trump welcomed Chinese President Xi Jinping to the White House today. Later on, Xi will be the guest at a state dinner that will also be attended by U.S. tech executives. Trump and Xi's meeting comes as the U.S. and China extended their trade truce until January 10th. Israeli Prime Minister Benjamin Netanyahu will deliver an address to world leaders at the UN General Assembly today in New York, Scott Pringle reports.
3: The NYPD is prepared for large anti-Israel protests in Midtown throughout the day. Netanyahu's speech comes following a war of words between New York City Mayor Zohran Mamdani and Netanyahu. Mamdani calling Netanyahu an architect of genocide of the Palestinians. Netanyahu accused the mayor of supporting Hamas terrorists and inciting violence against Jewish New Yorkers. Netanyahu is expected to defend Israel and talk about the situation in Iran during his speech.
2: A new video shows ICE officers detaining a U.S. citizen in Evanston, Illinois, and leaving him injured on the ground. Questions continue to swirl about what happened during the immigration enforcement operation and the circumstances under which the federal immigration officers detained people. The Evanston Police Department said the man resembled somebody federal officers were looking for. The IRS says those who received an extension to file their 2025 federal income tax returns must submit their returns by October 15th. Monica Nelson reports.
4: Any taxes owed were generally due this past April 15th. An extension provides taxpayers more time to file, but it does not give them more time to pay. Penalties may apply to unpaid balances dating back to that deadline.
2: I'm Chris Caraccio, NBC News Radio. Residents along the northeast coast are preparing for an early season nor'easter this weekend. Forecasters say the storm is currently building up strength over the ocean near the mid-Atlantic states and is expected to head north towards New England. States from Maine to North Carolina are preparing for coastal flooding, beach erosion, and power outages caused by gusty winds. The worst effects are expected tomorrow night through Sunday, when storm surge could get above 3 feet and wind gusts could hit

0: 60 miles an hour. Lawyers for comedian Carrot Top have confirmed for the first time that he did indeed attempt suicide last week. Tammy Trujillo reports.
1: Attorneys representing the comedian, whose real name is Scott Thompson, disclosed the attempt in an emergency court filing on Sunday, describing the situation as an emergency in the most human sense. The filing seeks to prevent former opening act Brian Evans from submitting additional court documents after Thompson's attorneys accused him of trying to extort the comedian over a sexually explicit recording. Evans has denied threatening to release the recording in exchange for money. Thompson remains hospitalized and is reportedly awake, breathing on his own, with his condition improving.
0: A new study finds that drinking a single cup of coffee in the morning can disrupt your sleep at night. The Polish study, published in the journal Nutrients, found that coffee's caffeine content can impact shut-eye quality no matter when you brew it. A teenager from Thailand is this season's champion on America's Got Talent. The 21st season of the talent show held its finale last night, and the $1 million grand prize winner was 16-year-old singer and guitarist Nene Royal, who belted out the White Stripes' Seven Nation Army in the final round on NBC. Royal is the first winner from Thailand, where she has become a national celebrity. Besides winning the $1 million, she will now get to headline her own show in Las Vegas. I'm Chris Caraggio, NBC News Radio.
2: Chinese President Xi has arrived in the U.S. President Trump greeted Xi at Joint Base Andrews in Maryland Wednesday evening. Trump is expected to host Xi at the White House during his visit, the Chinese leader's first visit to Washington, D.C. in 10 years. The two leaders are expected to discuss trade and AI during their second face-to-face meeting this year. The White House is reportedly preparing a plan for a 90-day diesel exports ban, but experts are warning about the ripple effects.
3: If you lower production in America to only supply our needs, it reduces other types of fuels.
2: That's Todd Staples with the Texas Oil and Gas Association. He agrees with President Trump's Energy Secretary Chris Wright, who warns that an export ban would not bring down prices, but could make things worse. And a federal judge has ruled in favor of three media outlets that sued to have their access to the White House restored. It comes after President Trump accused CNN, MS Now, and Politico of creating fake news and negative coverage and banned their journalists. That's Politics. I'm Mark Mayfield.
4: The following program is paid for by The Urban Alternative.
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6: Why is God's word powerful? Because God guarantees it.
7: Dr. Tony Evans says God's promises don't depend on odds. They rest on his omnipotence.
6: And because God is all-powerful, God's word is absolutely effective.
7: This is The Alternative Broadcast, featuring the timeless biblical teachings from the archives of Dr. Tony Evans. There's no doubt that words hold power. They can leave a mark on us, for better or worse. But when it comes to God's word, that mark can go even deeper. It has the power to cut through confusion and reveal what's true in our lives. Today, Dr. Evans shares how Scripture penetrates our hearts with the ability to bring lasting transformation. Let's join him as he explains.
6: Isaiah 55, verse 11. It says, "So shall my word be, which goeth forth from my mouth. It shall not return to me empty without accomplishing what I desire and without succeeding in the matter for which I sent it." He makes a statement here about the word of God, that it is powerful. What do we mean by the word of God being powerful? When we say that the word of God is powerful, what we're saying is that it accomplishes its designated purpose. In other words, it's not just random power. It's not power out of control. It is not power without purpose. It is purposeful power. Seven times in the first chapter of Genesis, God spoke the word, let there be light. And I like the way it ends. It says, and it was so. Let the water be separated from the land, and it was so. God's word is so powerful

that it can bring about whatever God's will is, because God stands behind his word. All of us have in our homes electrical outlets. Those electrical outlets are for your appliances so they can plug in and do whatever they were created to do. Lights come on, refrigerators come on, toasters work, electric can openers can open cans. All of that, all around your house, there are electrical outlets designed to give power so that an appliance can fulfill its created reason for being. But the power is not in the outlet. All the outlet does is give you a contact point for the power to reach the purpose. The purpose is in the appliance. The outlet is the contact point, but the power is in the plant. It is a power plant providing to your home and my home electrical power coming through electrical outlets so electrical appliances can fulfill their purpose. What God has done in his word is given you and I a contact point. A point where the physical realm can make contact with the spiritual realm in words we can understand. But the power is not in the appliance or the one receiving it, nor is the power simply in pieces of paper stitched together in a book. The power is that there is a God behind the word who stands behind what he says. And thus, his word is powerful, like you would view the outlet as being powerful, because it is the conduit to introduce the supernatural power of God to our functioning as people in history. There's a little verse I want you to notice in Luke chapter 1. Luke chapter 1. God has told Mary she's going to have a baby. Now, this is blowing her mind, because this is not humanly possible. She wants to know, how is this possible? She's never been intimate. She's a virgin. So this is an impossible situation. I cannot get pregnant. He says in verse 36, and behold, even your relative Elizabeth has also conceived a son in her old age. That was another impossibility. And she who was called barren is now in her sixth month. So before we ever talk about your problem, Mary, let me tell you about your relative Elizabeth. Your relative Elizabeth has gone all of her life without the ability to conceive. Now she's too old to conceive. But yet she's 6 months pregnant. So first of all, I want to let you know, you're not the only one I'm working with. That I got stuff I'm doing all over the place, including in your own family. But I know you're probably saying, but yeah, it's one thing for a woman to have a husband and get pregnant, even though it was impossible for her to get pregnant. Yeah, we'll call that a mini miracle. But what you're talking about now is a maxi miracle, because I have not been intimate. God then says to her an astounding phrase in verse 37. He says, for nothing will be impossible with God. Now, I want to say a word about the word nothing. Somebody say nothing. Some of you have in your Bibles a note. Some Bibles have it, some don't. Some may even translate it this way. But the word nothing in verse 37 literally means not any word. So if we were to put that phrase in where the word nothing is, what God literally says is not any word will be impossible for God. Let me translate what he's saying. He's saying, I just told you, girlfriend, that you're going to have a baby. I know you're a virgin. We want it that way. I know you have never been in.

0: intimate, but this is not a normal situation. You're going to give birth to the Son of God. In fact, he told them, you shall call his name Jesus in verse 31, and he will be great, verse 32. He will be called the Son of the Most High. The Lord God will give him the throne of David. He will reign over the house of Jacob forever, and his kingdom will never end. And that's when she says, but how can this be? I'm a virgin, she says in verse 34. This cannot be. God's point was, no, you're not listening. I'm working out a plan. This is part of a program. I even have the details. I'm going to tell you what you're going to name him. I'm going to tell you what he's going to do. I'm going to tell you what he's going to be. And in order to pull this off, I need a virgin. He's got to be the Son of God and the Son of Man. He can't be the Son of God if I got a human man involved. So because of my purpose and because of my plan, I have you in an impossible situation. But don't let your focus, Mary, be on the impossibility of the situation. Let your focus be on my word. Not any word that I say will be impossible with God. Why is God's word powerful? Because God guarantees it. And because God guarantees his word, and because God is all powerful, God's word is absolutely effective. Now, God's word is so effective that it cannot be thwarted in terms of it accomplishing its goal. We saw that in Isaiah 55. It will always accomplish its goal. Now, I don't care what you try to do to stop it. I don't care what you try to do to hinder it. Be assured, the outcome is not in doubt. Our God, who has all power, when he speaks his word to accomplish all that he has set forth to do, even when it looks like it's not working, because the enemy has thrown what appears to be a curveball. Let me tell you about curveballs thrown at God. The reason why curveballs can't work when they're thrown at God is because they're thrown at God. You see, God is omniscient. God knows what was, what is, what will be, and what could have been. He knows all the possibilities. You say, but then why does it look like sometimes God's way is not winning? Because God has allowed, in the process of accomplishing his word, human decision making. That is a reality. He doesn't just pretend that you have a human will and ability to make a human decision. He guarantees that your human decisions will be incorporated into his divine program. Now, it won't determine the program, because his word will accomplish his will. He will accomplish his goal. His word is sure. What he says is that his word is sure. His word is effective.
1: And Dr. Evans will take a look at creation itself as living proof of that power when he returns in just a moment. Now, if you've been encouraged by what you've heard so far today, I hope you'll take a moment to check out the full-length version of this message, and even more importantly, the complete 10-part series it comes from. 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We'll get back to more from Dr. Evans right after this.
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2: If you doubt the power of God's Word, the only thing you have to analyze is creation. For example, the psalmist says in Psalm 33, he says in verse 6 and verse 9, by the word of the Lord, the heavens were made, and by the breath of his might, all their host. Verse 9, for he spoke and it was done. He commanded and it stood fast. Now that's power, because his word is powerful. It has the ability to create. It not only creates, but look at what Hebrews chapter 1, verse 3 says. And he, Jesus, is the radiance of his, God's, glory. That is, he's the manifestation of God. And the exact representation of his nature. Let me throw in a little parenthesis. What that means is Jesus is God. You cannot be an exact replica of God without being God. But look at it says. It says, and upholds all things by the word of his power. God's word not only creates, but according to this verse, God's word that creates also sustains. In other words, what he brings into being, he keeps into being until he doesn't want it into being anymore. So God preserves what he creates. Isn't that a good news about your salvation? The reason you can't lose your salvation is what he creates or recreates, he keeps. That's why John 10 says, nobody can pluck you out of my hands because it's my hand. When Mary was told she was going to have a baby, the first time she said, that's not possible. God says, oh, there's nothing that's not possible with me. The next verse after that, verse 38, she says, whatever you say. She said, I'm going to go with your word. It doesn't make sense. Can't explain it. No medical doctor can advise me on this, but I'm going to go with your word. She submitted to what God had said, the power of the word. But look at a great verse in this regard, Hebrews chapter 4. Verse 12, for the word of God is living and active and sharper than any two-edged sword and piercing as far as the division of soul and spirit and both joints and marrow and able to judge the thoughts and intents of the heart. And there is no creature hidden from his sight, but all things are open and laid bare to the eyes of him with whom we have to do. He says the word of God is alive. In other words, the Bible is not dead words on a page. It says it is a living, breathing document. It says, and the Spirit of God hovered over the waters. The earth was without form and void, but the Spirit of God hovered over it and animated it. Well, what the Spirit of God did with creation, he does with God's word. He hangs over it and breathes life into it so that you're not reading the Bible like you're reading a novel. You're not reading the Bible like you're reading a history book. You're reading the Bible for it to take on life. And it can take it on because it already possesses.

blesses it. How do you know when the Bible is becoming alive to you? It's already alive, but how do you know when that life is taking on life in your experience? It's simple. It's going to cut you. It says, the word of God is living, active, and sharper than any two-edged sword. The word active means powerful. So it's alive and it's powerful, and it's got a double-edged sword. It cuts you both ways. It is sharper than a two-edged sword. Now, Romans had a two-edged sword. It was sharp on both sides. So if they stabbed you with the sword, it would penetrate you. It would enter you. It would cut you. It would be sharp. You would die from the incision. It was a two-edged sword. So the whole sword would enter into you, and you would be totally penetrated and separated at the point of entry. He says, if you think that's something, let me show you a sword. He says, the Bible is so alive and so powerful that when it penetrates the life of the believer, it can divide soul from spirit. A sharp knife that cuts you can only cut body. It cannot separate the spiritual you from the personality you. It says the word of God is so sharp, it can keep you from being confused about what's you and what's God. Spirit and soul. It is so sharp. In other words, what God's word does is spiritual autopsy. It slices you open to show you what's in the spiritual inside of you. It opens you up, and he says, it's like a two-edged sword.

0: ever sliced you open with his word, either reading it or hearing it proclaimed, and you felt exposed? You ever been in church and looked around and wondered if anybody else knew? Because you were exposed? Well, that's what the word of God does. That's the cutting of the word of God. It exposes you to you. It lets you see what God's looking at. It lets you see what God sees, whether good or bad or ugly. The word of God lays us bare because it's alive and it is powerful. But one of the great things you can do is give God permission to cut you open. To give God permission to do surgery. Why would you give God permission to cut you open spiritually? The same reason you give a doctor permission to cut you open physically. If it's a good doctor, he's only going to cut you to help you. A criminal is going to cut you to hurt you. A doctor is going to cut you to help you. Giving God permission to slice you open gives him permission to show you stuff you didn't even know was in there. To show you tumors before they have metastasized. To show you things to investigate, if you will. It's like an x-ray machine. An x-ray machine shows you the inside you cannot normally see. An MRI machine lets you see the inside you couldn't normally see. Why? To expose what's really there. That's why it says that there is no creature hidden from his sight, but all things are open and laid bare. Put on the operating table and expose. Giving God the right. This idea of separating the soul and the spirit, and the joints and the marrow, comes from this concept of winnowing. Winnowing, where the chaff would be separated from the grain. The worthless would be broken off and thrown away, and that which had substance and significance would remain. But what God is saying is, I want to slice you open so we can get rid of the stuff that doesn't belong and keep the stuff that has value, because right now you got both of them all mixed up together. And we've got to separate them so that that which has eternal benefit continues to operate with you. The point is simply that what God wants to do with his word is show you his power. Through his word, you will come to see him in ways that you could not come to see him otherwise. To try to operate with God apart from his word is to operate with God apart from his power. Sure, there's prayer. Sure, there's dependency on the Holy Spirit, but they all go back to the veracity, truthfulness, and power of his word.
1: 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In a world overflowing with advice, it's easy to overlook the one source that actually works. Tomorrow, Dr. Evans will explain how Scripture gives us wisdom, joy, and direction, meeting our deepest needs with divine sufficiency. Right now, though, he's back with his closing illustration for today.
0: You've noticed on TV them showing soldiers looking through the night goggles, seeing the enemy in the darkness. That's what the Word of God is. It is able to let you see things you can't normally see, because God can show you what's happening at night in your heart and in your life. The Word of God is powerful. The Word of God is active, and he will give you the ability to have victory even at night, because he will show you what you need to see so that you can deal with what you need to deal with, because this word has power.

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4: Welcome, I'm Eric Erickson. I'm joined today by pastor, author, and cultural anthropologist, Dr. Michael Youssef, for a very important and timely conversation. Across America and the West, something troubling is happening. Two ideological forces that once seemed incompatible are now working together to undermine something you and I cherish deeply, the biblical values that led our society to flourish. This movement, this unholy alliance, is playing out in nearly every news headline, and it should concern every freedom-loving Christian. Dr. Michael Youssef is uniquely qualified to speak into this. He's lived in Islamic and Western countries, has spent decades studying the forces shaping our culture. Dr. Youssef, thank you so much for joining me.
5: I am so honored to be with you, and thank you, Eric. We've known each other for many years, and it's a great honor for me to be here.
4: You and I have talked about the Omni-cause that the left has certainly wrapped itself into, and you can't have a gay pride parade and a free Palestine parade at the same time because it's the same people marching.
5: Yeah, it's the most amazing thing to me, and only an indication of the fact that we're facing one enemy behind all of these, and that's not flesh and blood. That is Satan himself, as Paul said in Ephesians 6, our struggle is not with flesh and blood, but it's with the principalities and the powers and authority in the heavenly places. And if that is not a convicting argument that we are in a spiritual warfare, I don't know what. When you see people, and when you think what Iran and the Hamas did with homosexual people, they take them up the high building and throw them out. And one of the Hamas army was tortured just simply for the suspicion that he may be homosexual. And yet, all this LGBTQ community is going out saying, free Palestine, free Palestine. And they say, what, free from what? I don't know. I mean, just
4: it reminds me of that passage in Scripture where Jesus says the things of the world hate the things of God, and you have a secular ideology in Islam, both of the world, mutually incompatible and yet perfectly aligned in these times.
5: Yeah, they are, and it's for a mutual cause, you see, and the cause is the destruction of Western civilization, which is built with a people believe that or not, really based on the Reformation. It's the Reformation that gave, and I've done a lot of study on that when I was at Emory University, a Reformation that gave us what Western civilization is, all the conveniences, all the things that we take for granted. But they came as a result of the Reformation and the respect of the human being and the importance of the individual to God, and that God came and died for even for one sinner. And so all of that is anathema to both groups, the Marxists and the Islamists. And by the way, we're talking about Islamists and not Muslims, because I have many Muslim friends to this day. I have been with heads of states who are Muslims, and they're probably as opposed to Islamists as much as anybody else. And in fact, they outlaw them in their countries. I remember one time I was visiting with a very, very highly placed political leader in the Middle East and country, and he just leaned over. This was, I think, 2017. And he said to me, Dr. Youssef, would you please explain to me? I cannot understand. We outlaw Muslim Brotherhood from our countries, and yet they go to England and they get a satellite channel, and they get all kinds of publicity. They get all kinds of, and I said, I'm sorry, I just have no answer other than pure stupidity, foolishness, and blindness. I saw a cartoon one time where a person sitting on a branch of a tree, literally sitting on it, but he's sawing it.
4: I know the cartoon,
5: you seen
4: yes.
5: That? Yes. Western civilization. I mean, we're literally committing suicide by not taking this thing seriously. And I think for us as Christian believers, we must be boldly preaching the gospel. I told key pastors in Dallas, with all the impact in Dallas, and I said, you guys need to

0: train your people to go out there into the trenches and preach the gospel to them instead of sitting there and absorbing their invasion.
1: I'm reminded of 1979, you had the Marxist socialists in Iran working with the Ayatollah to destabilize the regime. Within 6 months of the Ayatollah coming to power, most of the Marxists and socialists had either been killed or fled.
0: Exactly, and that is the convenience of this unholy alliance. They try to use each other. They're wary of each other, they hate each other, but they kind of said, okay, I'll tolerate you in order to accomplish what I really want to accomplish. See, that happened even before the Ayatollah. And I watched, Hassan Banisadr and all these guys, the prime minister and foreign minister, very articulate leftists, and Khomeini basically used them. And then fast forward after that in 2011 with the so-called Arab Spring. There were 2 million people in Tahrir Square in Cairo, and of course it's a place I know it well. I've been in it. I literally was there every day when I was young. And I knew that the Muslim Brotherhood is behind that. The Islamists are behind that. But then all the leftist students were the ones who were creating the trouble and starting the so-called revolution. Until I read one of the documents or the magazines of the Muslim Brotherhood, they said, yeah, they're referring to them as the donkeys of the revolution. In the sense that once we succeed, we'll get rid of them.
1: So let's spend a little bit of time on the Muslim Brotherhood, because I think people hear it and brotherhood sounds so innocuous, and yet it's actually a deeply nefarious group that most Middle Eastern countries have stopped. In fact, you mentioned the going to the UK from overseas. I've read now in the UAE they're actively discouraging students from going to London, to the UK for education because of the radicalization that the Muslim Brotherhood does there and here.
0: Exactly. And they come under different names. They're called CARE here in the U.S., and they have different names in different countries, but they're the same group, same ideology. And it started by a primary school teacher, a librarian, named Hassan al-Banna in Egypt in the 1920s. And he started this because he saw when the caliphate, Turkish Ottoman caliphate, collapsed after World War I. And he was very disturbed about this and the fact that, you know, the West carved the Arab world, Sykes-Picot Agreement, where they, you know, France took Lebanon and Syria and North Africa, and they even gave Italy Libya. And then the British took over, you know, Egypt, Iraq, and Jordan, and Palestine, and so forth. And so he basically started as a revolutionary and wanted to bring back the 7th century culture of Islam and the caliphate. And here's another story, because you'll be very fascinated by this. I lived it, of course. I remember Ronald Reagan said, you know, people read history in books. I lived history. I'm old enough that I've lived history. And the Muslim Brotherhood worked together with the free officers, the revolution of Egypt under Mr. Nasser. Mm-hmm. There was a group of army officers who conducted a coup against King Farouk, and they kicked him out, and kicked the British out, and so forth. But they worked closely together. In this case, back in 52, 53, 54, while they were working together, these were more socialists, you know, most of them were, and I knew some of them, you know, even as a young man. But then, when the revolution succeeded and Nasser became president, he got rid of all the Muslim Brotherhood, either put them in prison or killed them. And so, one way or another, they will turn on each other. Mm-hmm. And that is why we need to be wise as serpents. And they cannot survive, but we should be leery of the fact that they are using each other to create what this Karl Marx and Engels said, you know, basically you create that division, and then the society collapses, and then you build your communist utopia. It's the same thing in Islam, that you create a division to create an Islamic society. So they have that in common.
1: One of the aspects that I think a lot of people don't understand is when you think of people of faith, you tend to think of honest, truthful people. And yet in Islam, you are given permission to lie, to subvert other cultures, to embed within those cultures.
0: Yes. This taqiyya was known as in the jurisprudence, a taqiyya, really started at the time when there was a Shia-Sunni war over the succession of the Prophet. And so

0: The Shiites came up with that it's okay to lie to your enemy until you succeed, but then got adopted by all branches of Islam, Sunni, Shiite, and it's okay to not only lie, but deceive your enemy, because that's a virtue. You're in Sabil Allah, you're fighting in the way of God, and therefore you have God's blessing no matter what you do.
1: You're listening to Leading the Way with Dr. Michael Youssef, author of the provocative book, An Unholy Alliance. Learn more at ltw.org.
2: So now we have this divide between Islam, the advance of the Muslim Brotherhood, and this working with progressive secular atheists who want nothing to do with religion in this unholy alliance to what progressives see as advancing hostility towards traditional faith values, biblical values, and the Muslim Brotherhood, the Medina Muslims, if you would, riding on it to invade the country. And the progressives don't even see it coming, it seems like.
0: No, and they choose those passages where it says fight against even the people of the book. Because then the first says, listen to them, get their advice. Later on it says, fight against them, Jews and Christians, because they're friends of one another. And so they use those passages, they take them out and they said, this is our day, this is our time, we're going to rule the world, and the only way we're going to rule the world is that we're going to create this chaos in order to have an opportunity. On the Shia's point of view, it said, get opportunity for the Mahdi to show up. Because the 12th Imam supposedly disappeared in infancy and he's hiding somewhere. He's going to come back when the world is in chaos. That's why the Iranians want to create a chaos so that they force the Mahdi to come in. From the Sunni point of view, this is the way to give a rise to a new caliphate, a successor to the Prophet.
2: And progressives in this country, not only do they not really get religion, they have their own, I mean, I would argue secularism is a religion.
0: Of course.
2: That it can ride on the coattails of what the Muslim Brotherhood is doing. And so now they're helping in places around the country where Christianity is treated as hostile, Islam is openly embraced by progressives. You go San Francisco, Michigan, now certain parts of progressive territory in Texas where progressives are welcoming this in.
0: In Canada, there are some churches that are inviting, once a month, they invite the local imam to preach the sermon.
2: Wow.
0: And with this whole Chrislam thing, started in Nigeria, but is now in so many of the mainland denominations, all the, I call them the apostates, who have turned their back on the truth of the gospel and become universalist. And in showing how kind they are, they invite.
2: We're all going to heaven.
0: Yeah. Well, why don't you have the imam invite the preacher, come and give a sermon in the mosque once a month? Oh, no. And the very reason why they wanted not just build any building for as a mosque, particularly in England and here, the greatest victory is when they take a church and they'll buy it. And they just bought three in northeast of the United States. Mm-hmm. They bought big churches and convert them into mosques. That is the height of victory, that ours is the true religion. And so if you give them a piece of land to build, yeah, it's okay, but not as victorious in their mind as to be able to buy a church, take the cross down, put the crescent, and make it a mosque.
2: You mentioned that near me is a primitive Baptist church, very historic. The congregation faded. It was bought and turned into an Islamic center, and they kept the stained glass windows of Abraham and of Moses. They even kept the stained glass window of Jesus. They took out the stained glass window of the cross.
0: Well, of course. And because they say, well, these are prophets, that we acknowledge them as prophets. And again, so every Friday they go there, they say, we're victorious. We have taken that and turned it into Allah's house of worship. And therefore, that's our victory. Hagia Sophia, in as you know, was for a long time a museum, and they still have some of the Christian semblance, which was built to be the largest church in the world. But then Erdogan came in and said, no, no, no, we're going to turn it back into a mosque. And it's not only one, two other churches in Turkey, he's done the same thing. Now, here's the problem. Most people don't understand this. Now, even our politicians, our political leaders, some of whom I love and agree with, but they have no discernment.

0: that basically there is a competition between Erdogan in Turkey and the Ayatollah in Iran. Each of them want to present themselves as the true successor of the Prophet. I am the caliphate. And then you get the Saudis say, wait a minute, we're the guardians of the holy sites. You can't take that from us. And so you have that kind of inner war going on over who's being the rightful successor for today. And you got the Islamist on the other end. I said, no, none of you guys are. We're waiting for the right successor to rise. And he may be rising from among us. And as you know, ISIS had their own. And then Al-Qaeda had their own successor and believed that to be until they get killed. And then they're kind of looking for a successor. They're still searching.
1: You mentioned the Muslim masters. Historically, you mentioned Nasser earlier. The Muslim Brotherhood was chased out of almost every Middle Eastern country for their Islamism and radicalism. And a lot of them wound up in Qatar, which to this day now is spreading a lot of money among both conservative and progressive political groups in the United States and secular voices, sending people to Qatar. It's deeply infiltrated Washington, D.C. on both sides, and yes, it's the closest country in the Middle East to Iran, too. It seems to be a very dangerous play.
0: It is, and when we have a military base there, mm-hmm, and we just signed a joint defense agreement. And this is why I want to pull my hair sometimes. I said, do these people know that what's going on? Al Jazeera was founded by the Qatari royal family in order to promote Islamization. When the Muslim Brotherhood got kicked out of Egypt, particularly among them was a man named Yusuf Qardawi. He's one of their spiritual leaders. I mean, he's the man who really devised this third jihad concept. And I've read a lot of his material. And he says, you know, the first jihad was in the 700s. We came all the way to France, then we got stopped. Then in the 1400s, the Turks came all the way to Vienna, occupied for a while, then failed. The third jihad is not going to be by the sword like in the first two, but it's going to be by birth rate and investment of petrodollar. Well, that appealed to members of the royal family in Qatar. So they brought Qardawi and all of the Muslim Brotherhood who were kicked out of Egypt to Qatar, started Al Jazeera, run by Muslim Brotherhood people. And it's constant, day after day, attacking the non-Islamists, the Muslim who are not Islamists. And that's why Qatar has tension with the Saudis, had tension with the Emiratis, have tension with Egypt, they have tension with all the others, because the statistic says that they have spent $6.6 billion on educational institutions in the United States. That's not because of our blue eyes.
1: Right. You know? Well, for a time, there was moral outrage in the United States over the Confucius Institutes funded by the Chinese Communist Party. And there's been a real recognition that we needed to get rid of those in the U.S. There doesn't seem to be the recognition that Qatar is doing what the Chinese Communist Party had done.
0: No, because there's a whole lot more money.
1: Right.
0: I mean, vast amounts of money. When you talk about billions of dollars, and the moment one outspoken person from a university in the United States be on the media and attacking and so forth, the next thing, that university or that college will get, you know, $200 million as a grant to start a Middle Eastern study, which is Islamization. And all of a sudden, that professor just silenced. I've documented many of those. And so, yeah, Qatar, and in one stage, I remember the foreign minister of Saudi Arabia was being interviewed in a press conference, and he was asked about Qatar, you know, and he said, it's not that we disagree with them, we just want nothing to do with them. That's circulating in the media. I mean, I have clips of it. But sometimes these things change. And now I fear that Qatar is spreading a lot more money. They bought Harrods of London. They bought Barclays Bank. They own so much that whatever Qatar says to the British government, they have to listen to it very, very carefully. They gave the king suitcases worth of 500 euros. Mm-hmm. $3 million just came in to his charity. Well, it's not illegal, but they don't do this just because they love the British.
1: Right.
0: They do it because

0: because that's their agenda. And they're driven by that group of people in Qatar, the Muslim Brotherhood. They're probably very few of them even Qataris. The Egyptians, the Syrians, the Palestinians, they, and Hamas headquarters, and even the Taliban, they have a major presence in Qatar. And they have an office there. And they're constantly speaking, you know, saying one thing about Afghanistan, and the truth and the reality is exact opposite. But it's just all public relations stuff.
1: You do, as Americans always love to say, follow the money. Yes. You follow the money with the Qataris as well, absolutely. Showing how they're spreading the...
0: Yes, and it's not just given to progressive leftists.
1: Right.
0: It's given to conservatives, whom they deceived as that they are just, you know, religious people, and they are all they want is a friendship with America. And well, what kind of a price are we going to pay for that friendship? What kind of a price we're paying for $6.6 billion that they're spreading around in universities around the country? And so that is extremely important. We live in a most critical time. I believe it's the most exciting time, because as we trust in the Lord, we're going to see some amazing things that He will do.
1: We live in a self-help society in the West. We can go buy a book and read. We can get our therapist on the internet. And I don't know that even a lot of Christians who, they're not regular churchgoers, but they do identify with Christ, that they don't understand the real power of prayer in solving these problems.
0: Well, in reality, what I believe that we're coming into this age where there's a demarcation. God is making a separation. I think the nominal Christians, the Christians in name only, they're not going to survive, but the core, the elect, the faithful people, those are the ones that I really very burdened about and with to get serious about their faith and to take the gospel seriously and take the preaching of the gospel seriously. The sad part about, you know, at least in my experience, I used to be part of a mainline denomination, that it used to be 2.5 million people in America. There is some 400,000 now, which is an indication to me that God is moving on. Look, you rejected me, you reject my divinity, you reject my resurrection. I'm moving on. And so I want to focus on the remnant, and I want to encourage the remnant that the time is urgent. The hour is now, and we cannot back down. We cannot go to sleep. We cannot sit back. And that's why I remember a journalist interviewing me in London, and she said, people your age, and this was several years ago, you know, sitting on the beach, putting the feet up or playing golf. This lady, I mean, I am more intense about the gospel now than ever. There's no retirement for me. And so I'm trying to lead by example, but also I'm trying to lead by motivating people that our reward in heaven is going to be so great when we don't ignore the gospel, and we don't just live for self, and we don't focus on our own needs, you know. And there's nothing wrong with having needs and praying for God, to God about the needs. But seeking first the kingdom of God and His righteousness is now more urgent than ever.
1: Dr. Yusuf, don't stop doing it. Thank you so much for spending time with me.
0: Pleasure, Eric.
1: This has been fantastic. Thank you so much. The book is An Unholy Alliance by Dr. Michael Yusuf. If you're interested in this topic and how Islam is spreading in the Western world, subversively, using politicians on both sides of the aisle, lying even in places like Texas to be able to expand their agenda, and also spreading around the world to disrupt the Western order and also to begin persecuting Christians. This is an excellent book for you to read. It's easy to understand. It is not a long read, but it will open your eyes to what's happening, but also give you the motivation to take action and to also be able to understand the Holy Spirit still works.
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1: Do you remember what God has done for you? Hi, I'm Chuck Bentley with My Money Life from Crown. David praises the Lord multiple times in Psalm 103. In verse 2, he declares, "Praise the Lord, my soul, and forget not all his benefits." This verse reminds us that gratitude is essential to honoring God. It's important to recognize that our income, possessions, abilities, opportunities, and even life itself come from the Lord. Meditating on God's blessings develops a heart that's thankful rather than entitled. Gratitude impacts our financial decisions. People who regularly remember God's provision are less likely to be consumed with comparison, greed, or the need for more. They learn to be content with what God has provided. Thankful stewards are also more generous. They understand the value of passing along blessings to others. Psalm 103 encourages us to remember God's faithfulness during difficult seasons. Financial challenges can tempt us to doubt God's care or make fear-based decisions. Reflecting on God's past provision strengthens confidence that He will continue to meet our needs in His perfect timing. 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It's an act of worship. 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Remembering God's many benefits cultivates contentment, generosity, and trust, qualities that lead to wise financial decisions and a life that glorifies God. 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
6: Therefore, brothers, since we have confidence to enter the most holy place by the blood of Jesus, by a new and living way opened for us through the curtain, that is, his body, and since we have a great high priest over the house of God, let us draw near to God with a sincere heart in full assurance of faith, having our hearts sprinkled to cleanse us from a guilty conscience, and having our bodies washed with pure water. Let us hold unswervingly to the hope we profess, for he who promised is faithful. Hebrews chapter 10, verses 19 through 23. You are the salt of the earth, but if the salt loses its saltiness, how can it be made salty again? It is no longer good for anything, except to be thrown out and trampled by men. You are the light of the world. A city on a hill cannot be hidden, neither do people light a lamp and put it under a bowl. Instead, they put it on its stand, and it gives light to everyone in the house. In the same way, let your light shine before men, that they may see your good deeds and praise your Father in heaven. Matthew chapter 5, verses 16 and 17. Those

0: whom I love, I rebuke and discipline. So be earnest and repent. Here I am. I stand at the door and knock. If anyone hears my voice and opens the door, I will come in and eat with him, and he with me. To him who overcomes, I will give the right to sit with me on my throne, just as I overcame and sat down with my Father on his throne. He who has an ear, let him hear what the Spirit says to the churches. Revelation 3:19-22.
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6: I'm going to time myself to see how long it takes me to load the dishwasher instead of being mad at John. And she went and she said, it took her 13 seconds. And she said, 13 seconds to put his dishes in the dishwasher. And she said, now, instead of using those things as an annoyance, I look at them and I say, I have 13 seconds to do something for him. And not only that, I'm going to use those 13 seconds to pray for his day. So she uses that as a trigger to pray. And I love that. It changes the whole climate from being an annoyance to being a time when marriage can flourish.
7: That's Jody Berndt describing the powerful impact that pausing for prayer can have on your marriage. This is Focus on the Family with Jim Daly, and I'm John Fuller.
5: John, it's said that praying in your marriage is one of the most important things you can do. And yeah, I've tried it both ways. You know, Gene and I, we got busy and, you know, we'd go through long stretches where we weren't praying together. And I think that is kind of disastrous. And then when you do pray together consistently, it's amazing how that just, I don't know, it rubs some of the edges off in terms of those hot buttons that you can push, right? And so today we want to talk about that. One of the great statistics in Jody's book says that married couples who pray daily have less than a 1% divorce rate. Hmm. So how about that for a silver bullet when it comes to keeping your marriage together and moving forward in a healthy way? Let me add to, a young woman said to me the other day, whenever I hear in Christian communication someone talking about marriage, they talk about how hard it is to work at your marriage. Let me kind of debunk that a little bit. The reason we talk about that is because you want to have a marriage that's really good, right? So it takes a little work. You know, if you want to be in shape, you got to go to the gym, that kind of thing. So it's not a burden. These are things that we want to equip you with so that your marriage could be the best it can be. Mm-hmm. So if you're hearing, oh, it's hard work to be married, it's awesome to be married. And it does require some work, but it's a good thing.
7: Yeah, it really is a wonderful gift. And we're going to be talking with Jody today. She's been here a number of times, and she's a public speaker, a Bible teacher, and author of the best-selling Praying the Scriptures series. And one of the books in that series is called Praying the Scriptures for Your Marriage. We'll have more details about Jody and this great resource at our website.
5: Welcome back, Jody. So good to see you.
6: Thank you so much, Jim. It is a delight to be here.
5: Good, good. I need it now. I need to confess. I'm sitting here thinking about it. Jean was the one who said, we need to pray more together. So she gets the credit on that. I want people going, oh, Jim is so wonderful.
6: Jim is wonderful, but we really love Jean.
5: No, Jean's awesome. Jean is the anchor. But it's true. So often, you probably see that too. You know, women, they want to feel that connection that way. And I would think typically, but maybe I'm just trying to get myself out of, you know, spiritual jail here.
6: Yeah, yeah.
5: But typically I would think the wife is the one suggesting, why don't we pray more together?
6: Yeah, that's certainly what we heard before.
5: Whew, I wrote thank
6: this.
5: You.
6: you're not alone,
5: okay,
6: Jim.
5: Good.
6: You're
5: I'm
6: not
5: normal.
6: Alone. No, before I did this book, I threw out the question on social media, you know, and in my email group, what would you like God to do for your marriage? And it just was interesting to hear people's responses. And you can imagine the different things people wanted: better communication, help handling money, handling conflict, dealing with parents and in-laws, that kind of thing. But one of the things that came up again and again, and it won't surprise you, is that people wanted that deeper intimacy, spiritual intimacy, not just with God, but with their spouse. And I think that's great. I really do. I encourage

0: people, think about what you would like in a spouse. Or if you're already married, you know, speak to those things you are seeing that are positive in your marriage and your spouse, and breathe life into those things by affirming them. But I think we make a mistake when we think we can find the one, because you get married and immediately you change. You know, I say that college Jody that Robbie fell in love with was way more fun, I think, than newlywed Jody, who was trying to juggle a job and a house, you know, and a new marriage. And then along comes mother Jody, and mom Jody, you know, is less fun because she's starting to worry. And so, I mean, I would say, and they say, what do they say? I've been married to 37 women or 37 men, and they've all been the same person, but they change all the time. So I think sometimes Stanley Hauerwas is a, I don't know, an expert of some kind. I don't know exactly his degree, but he writes that the challenge in marriage is learning to care for the stranger to whom you find yourself married, because you do wake up sometimes and say, wow, you know, you've changed, I've changed, we're all changing. So I think that's really important.
1: You know, let me ask you this. You're mentioning the multifaceted part of life. You start as a dating your husband, and then you marry, then eventually kids come and you're a different person in all those settings, obviously. When you got married, what was your prayer life like? And then where did it go? So many times as authors and speakers and communicators, people think, oh, they just had it down. They got it. And it's really not true. Yeah. And it's so important to debunk that. I mean, you're writing out of experience what didn't work probably, what was causing you maybe some pain or frustration. So just describe that journey from what it was as that first Jody to the 37th Jody.
0: Well, you know, and it is continuing to evolve, and God is continuing to teach and train, and he's so filled with grace, which I so appreciate. But, you know, I think certainly for Robbie and me in our shared prayer life, that's been a little bit of a mountain to climb, because as husbands and wives, as men and women, we approach prayer differently. I like to use a prayer journal. I'm fond of praying out loud. He's very good at praying in his head. He doesn't need to write everything down to remember it. And so for us to have that shared connection, we've had to be kind of intentional and just say, you know what, let's take my hand and let's just pray about whatever it is that's concerning us. And it might be, like, for anybody listening who thinks, oh, wow, Jody and Robbie have this deep and intimate, wonderful, long-term prayer life, we might pray for 3 or 5 minutes about something. And, you know, I have these things on my website that are 31-day prayer calendars that just have one verse, because I'm so all about making prayer doable. And I think sometimes when you just take one verse, like 1 Thessalonians 3:12 says, may your love increase and overflow for each other. You know, if you're feeling a little tension in your marriage, maybe you just spit that one out. God, help our love increase and overflow for each other. And you've prayed. You know, so I think it can be simple like that.
1: In that way, expectations can be different at any phase of your marriage, newlywed, midterm, late-term marriage, right? So how do you express those expectations in a way that is helpful, not harmful?
0: You know, expectations are big things. And for any newlywed or engaged couples who are listening, and us oldieweds too, but I just think that you need to leave room for the fact that you're coming with different backgrounds. You know, Robbie and I got married, and I had a dad who helped out a lot in the kitchen. He would go purchase the groceries.
1: He was,
0: and you know, most girls can say, my daddy, you know, a lot of girls can. And then the poor husband comes in and he doesn't do everything exactly like daddy did, or he does it differently. And and so that definitely created some tension for us. And I'm sure he's thinking the same thing. Hey, you're not getting up early before breakfast, before I get out of bed and have the hot breakfast ready like my mom did. You know, we come in with these different expectations. And I remember talking to the Lord early on saying, can't you fix Robbie? You know, can't you make him more like my dad? And it was really sweet, because God said, Jody, you know what? If you'll just quit nagging, and if you will trust me, I can shape him into a husband that is above and beyond anything you could create or dream up, even if I gave you a blank check. And I said, okay, I'm gonna trust you. And I wish I could say I stopped nagging forever. I didn't. But what God did in that moment as an answer to that prayer, the very next day, and he doesn't always answer prayers this quickly, but the very next day,

0: We'd been married 9 months, maybe a year. He walked into the kitchen. He said, "Is there anything I can do to help with dinner?" And I burst into tears. And poor Robbie's probably thinking, "Wait a minute, I thought you're crying when I'm not helping, and now I'm helping and you're crying."
1: Can't win.
0: But God has just been wonderful in terms of shaping both of us to be the person the other person needs, and it's not at all like what we expected. I would say it's better.
2: Mm. Let's on the practical side, you do mention two different ways you can pray the scriptures over your marriage. I want to make sure we capture that to give people a taste of the book and what you're expressing.
0: Yeah, because not everybody knows what praying the scriptures is. I mean, you and I have talked about it before, but all it is really is using the Bible not as something you just read, but as something you pray. Going through, and when you read, you know, Psalm 46:10, "Be still and know that I am God," you can take that and turn it into a prayer prompt. Your mind is racing, your heart is racing, you're worked up about anything, and you can just say, "Lord, gosh, help me be still, quiet my heart, you know, trade my panic for peace. Let me know you are God." So that's what I'm talking about when I say pray the scriptures. And really, it's Jesus's invitation, right? In John 15, he says, "If you remain in me and my words remain in you, ask whatever you wish and it will be done for you." And, you know, that's not some sort of name it, claim it, prosperity gospel, vending machine, put your prayer in, the request answer comes out. None of that. What he's saying there is that the more we abide in him, the more we dig into scripture, into his word, letting it shape our thoughts, our longings, our desires, the more our prayers for our marriage or anything else are going to start reflecting what God already wants to, what he's already doing, what he wants to do in our lives. So in praying the scriptures for your marriage, I looked at answers from those surveys we talked about earlier and came up with 20 different topics that are common to most marriages. And then work that. And you can pray the scriptures, as you asked me, at two ways. One is topically, like if you pick up the book and you go, we need help with some friends. We don't have any good friends. I want to flip to that chapter and find out how we can find those life-giving friends in our lives, how we can become those kind of friends. Let me read the stories there. Look at some of the discussion questions at the end of the chapter and pray the prayers. Or you don't have to even go that way. You don't even need the book. You can just pick up your Bible and pray through scripture. And it's not at all topically. It's just, you know, as you're seeing, like I was reading the other day in Mark 6, I think it is, and Jesus tells the disciples to get into the boat and go to the other side. And they, when he walks out to them later that night, they're straining at the oars. The winds is against them. And what I read in that was, okay, they're obeying Jesus. They're doing what he tells them. He says, go to the other side. But it's hard, that obedience. They're finding a storm. And I read that, and so I pray, Lord, when I'm obeying you and I come up and I feel like the wind's against me, help me trust. Help me continue to obey. Help me keep pulling at the oars.
2: Mm-hmm. Yeah, and so often I think we as Christians, we think if we feel God's telling us to do something, then the wind should be in the sail.
0: We do think that,
2: That's
0: don't
2: the
0: we?
2: Contradiction.
0: And when the wind comes against us or it's hard,
2: what are you doing?
0: I'm obeying you. And it's not always that way.
2: Yeah. Mm.
3: This is Focus on the Family with Jim Daly. And our guest today is Jody Berndt, talking about her book, Praying the Scriptures for Your Marriage. 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
2: Jody, you mentioned personality a minute ago and how that plays into praying for one another, but also just about everything in your marriage, because I think subconsciously, and experts, marriage experts talk about this, we're typically drawn to somebody who's opposite, not in everything, but in many things, extroverts and introverts, those kinds of things. And it's just, I think it's a wonderful affirmation that the Lord says, you know, your completer, your helpmate, that we just seek people out, or seek a person out to marry who complements the things that we don't possess. And then it starts to irritate us, which is so funny.
0: Yep.
2: But I think you had a really good story about Canada and personality differences.
0: Oh,
2: and
0: my
2: I'm getting it out
0: Jim,
2: on the table. Confess.
0: We are. Yes, in the story, on the chapter on handling conflict, I share a couple of our stories. One was we had been invited to a party in Atlanta. We lived there, didn't have any friends yet, and someone invited us to come to this party where there was going to be a dance band, a dad band playing songs, and I just thought this is going to be great. And we're partway through the night, and Robbie was not asking me to dance, and I'm, you know, twirling under his arm, trying to get him out on the dance floor.

0: And I was getting madder and madder because I thought all these people look so fun and they would probably want to be our friends. And we have a babysitter we're paying at home on the clock and he's not dancing. And he's thinking, we don't even know these people. And I don't want to make a fool of myself. And just he's just a little more, well, I would say, polite and diplomatic than I am. I'm harder to embarrass and I'll do anything. And so it escalated until I left the party, and I'm not proud of this. You know, it's in a strange neighborhood. It's dark. It's nighttime. I'm walking away, and thanks be to God, Robbie came after me, you know, in his car, and he says, get in, and we went home. And he didn't know how much the dancing had mattered to me that night. But, you know, we used to do a thing in our families where we would make these movies. I think one of our friends saw Robert Redford at all his friends, and he started Sundance with movies that his friends had made. And so one of our friends was like, you know, we could do our own film festival. Let's get eight or 10 families and you make some home movies with plots and costumes and all that. And we did that. We had our own Academy Awards. So we are heading to Canada one time with four kids and two dogs. And our movie has to do with a pirate who's kidnapping some people and taking them across the border. And Robbie was the pirate. And I said, here, we're coming up to the border. Put your pirate hat on and your eye patch, you know, and say your lines. And he's like, I am not going through border security dressed as a pirate. Anyway, I shared that, and you can read more about it in the book. But the point is, we each had different personalities. I'm all about going to Canada dressed as a pirate. He's all about not walking onto the dance floor in a crowd you don't even know anybody. And God has used me to bring him out. He made a wonderful pirate. He has 10 years of movies under his belt now. He's great. He's the best. He won best actor.
1: Way to go,
0: you know,
1: Robbie.
0: Yeah. Yeah. And meanwhile, I've learned to not always be quite as embarrassing. You know, my children will say, Mom, it's so embarrassing being you. And it kind of is. But I think that thanks to Robbie, I've learned how to sometimes hold back.
1: No, that's really good.
0: It's been good.
1: Jody, I'd like to get some examples from you on how to bridge that gap.
0: Yeah.
1: It may be personality differences, what have you. How does prayer help you accomplish that?
0: Wow. Okay. So when you do have these different expectations, different personalities, you can rub against each other a little bit, you know, like sandpaper. And I love Charles Spurgeon said, conflicts bring experience. And experience brings that growth in grace, which cannot be attained by any other means. Mm. I read that quote and I thought, you know, it's true that conflict does bring experience. It can teach us about one another. And over time, you know, I wouldn't say for Robbie and me it was an instantaneous growing in grace, but we really have seen that growth in grace. And you asked about prayer's role in that. And, you know, study after study has been done to show the benefits of prayer, even things that might not be trotted out in a church or a Bible study. Secular research has shown that prayer gives you a higher sense of satisfaction in marriage, a greater sense of emotional well-being. There was an article, I think, in the Wall Street Journal saying, even if you're upset or annoyed with your spouse, you know, they were late again, they left the toilet seat up, they did, you know, whatever. It says, when you pray together, or even pray for your spouse, not with your spouse, that gives you a chance to calm down. It reinforces the idea that you're on the same team. And I love that idea of remembering that you're on the same team. Before one of our daughters got married, I think it was Virginia, we had all the families together and we said, all right, you know, between us here, we probably have 150 years of marriage wisdom or maybe 100. Get everybody that to weigh in with what they think. And one of the best pieces of advice came from my son-in-law, Jeff. He said, you know, you want to remember when you're in a conflict, it's not about trying to win. You don't want to be the one that's right and have your spouse be the loser, because you're a team. And that would be a loss for your team. So how can you work through your conflicts to get to that point of grace so that it's a win?
1: And what you're describing is selflessness.
0: Yeah.
1: Which
0: yeah.
1: is really hard for us, especially yeah. in those relationships.
0: Selflessness is the key, isn't it?
1: It is, totally.
0: Like we've often said in any relationship, marriage or anything else, if you followed Paul's advice in Philippians 2, to in humility, don't look at just at your own interests, but at the interests of others, considering their needs ahead of your own, that the world would be a much better place. Our marriages would be a much better place.
1: Yeah, I was going to touch on this one because it's kind of close to home. I have a friend.
0: I have asking for a friend. Yeah,
1: I have a
0: I
1: friend
0: love asking for a friend
1: that I know
0: questions.
1: Really well.
0: Yeah, uh-huh.
1: And this is the one where you share you learned how to pray for your husband when he left dishes.

0: in the sink. That one, I'm familiar with something like that.
1: We must have had a guest that talked about that before.
2: Asking for a friend.
0: Maybe it's the laundry again.
2: Yeah,
0: but
2: this was so good. Yeah. This was actually true confession. This was my mom, who is remarried, and my father had died when he was 60 of a brain tumor, and mom got remarried, and in her new marriage, she noticed that her husband was leaving the dishes in the sink, and it was kind of annoying her. But then she thought back to something that she had seen in, or had learned in their premarital counseling. And I love that on a second marriage, when you're 69 years old, that you're going to go to marriage counseling. They did that. You know, we're never too old for that. I love it. But she said one of the things that they learned, or they'd seen a man talking about how his wife always left the cupboards open in the kitchen. And he went into the kitchen. It would bug him day after day. But then he said, you know, I wonder how long it takes me to close the cupboards. And he realized it took him no time at all. So instead of letting that be such an irritation that could build up, he just closed the cupboards. And so she said, you know, I'm going to time myself to see how long it takes me to load the dishwasher instead of being mad at John. And she went and she said, it took her 13 seconds. And she said, 13 seconds to put his dishes in the dishwasher. And she said, now, instead of using those things as an annoyance, I look at them and I say, I have 13 seconds to do something for him. And not only that, I'm going to use those 13 seconds to pray for his day. Mm-hmm. So she uses that as a trigger to pray. And I love that. It changes the whole climate from being an annoyance to being a time when marriage can flourish.
0: She sounds very proficient at loading the dishwasher. 13
2: well,
0: seconds.
2: Maybe
0: that's like Olympic
2: speed. Maybe he didn't leave that many. Yeah, she might be fast. I don't think she's as anal about doing it as
0: I am. She wasn't throwing them in the dishwasher.
2: She might have if you met
1: John
2: my mom.
1: Crash, bang.
0: No. You discovered that you needed to be more emotionally aware one day when taking a test with Robbie.
2: You pulled all of the dirt out, didn't you?
0: You know, this is what we love about authors that bare their soul.
1: Yeah, you wrote it.
0: Yeah, you wrote it. Was it like an assessment?
2: This is the worst part. We were teaching a marriage class. Robbie
0: this is
2: and I,
0: even better.
2: Yeah, Robbie and I used to do that. And as part of teaching it, you know, we thought as the instructors, we ought to do all the exercises that are in the material. And one of them was this thing where you rate your spouse on 20 different topics and you give them a 0 to 4 or 5, whether they do it poorly or well. And then you exchange your answers. And we got to the part where we're going over what each other said. And I said, Robbie, you gave me a 0. And the question was, in how well does my spouse meet my emotional needs? And I was like, a 0? And he said, yeah, you don't meet my emotional needs. I said, Robbie, I didn't know you had emotional needs. I was like, you are the steadiest person I've ever met. And he is. That is, you know, one of my favorite attributes of Robbie. It's hard to ruffle him. He doesn't go high and low and all over the place like I do. He's so steady. But I didn't know that he had emotional needs. But that was one of those things that I learned. You know, that was, and I think that's in the chapter on protecting your marriage, the things that we have to do, because, you know, it's a lot easier to prevent a crisis in a marriage than it is to recover from one. It's easier to build a strong marriage than it is to repair a broken one. And I think if we take those little steps to be able to assess, you know, oh, I didn't know you had emotional needs. What can I do to support you to understand what those are? How can I live in such a way that honors that? That can help protect your marriage and to build a stronger marriage from
0: the get-go.
2: No, that's
0: really good. I give both of you credit because that, you know, a lot of us guys behind the scenes say, Robbie, what are you thinking? You got to score that a 7, not a 5. But the honesty to do that and then, then your response to be able to ask the right questions to say, okay, what's going on here?
2: Well, I didn't want a 0. No wife wants to score a 0. Yeah.
0: Now, did you have a frying pan in your hand when you were...
2: I love the old, you know, whenever I talk to my wife, I hold her hands and we're like, yes, that's so that she can't hit you, right?
0: But that's good. I think that's a good dynamic discussion about something because you made an assumption he still needs that kind of affirmation.
2: You know, and I think it doesn't matter how long you've been married, going back and asking some of those questions, because we change, don't we?
0: You know?
2: And even those love languages, something that might have been your love language when you were newlywed. I really want physical touch and quality time together. Maybe, you know, 20 years down the road, you want some acts of service. It's good to keep revisiting those tools.
0: We're down to the end now, but I do want to ask one more question. Then we'll come back next time and ask more questions about how prayer can strengthen your marriage and how to do it effectively together. This last question, how does prayer help bond you closer to your husband, and how does it

0: protect your marriage? And I think in the context for me, you know, we're always dealing with issues within marriage.
1: Yeah.
0: But the whole concept of how God has constructed us, body, soul, and spirit. And so when you talk about physical intimacy, that's important.
1: Right.
0: But spiritual and emotional intimacy, I'm learning from Gene, to be honest, is really important.
1: Yeah.
0: And sometimes that can be such a valley for a lot of spouses, for a lot of women particularly.
1: Yeah.
0: Because they don't feel like they're getting that closeness. But prayer can help.
1: Prayer can help. Prayer really does open the door to that intimacy. And I think it helps, as we talked earlier, you know, because there are going to be times when we can't love each other well. And by inviting God into that conversation, that just allows him to go to work on both of our hearts to join us

0: And when we used to teach the marriage courses, one of the things we told people was if your spouse isn't comfortable praying together, maybe start with the question, what can I do to support you? How can I let you know you are loved? And that too can open that door to intimacy. It can lead to an environment where maybe prayer does become something that feels more doable, more familiar. But honestly, Malachi 3:16, it's one of my favorite verses. It says, those who honored the Lord, those who feared the Lord, talked with each other, and the Lord listened and heard. And I think that in the context of marriage and in other human relationships, as we are coming together, as we're talking to one another, how can I support you? How can I let you know you're loved? God's listening in on those conversations. And I think that he might even receive those as prayers. So we might not be intentionally saying, okay, bow your head, we're going to pray. But as we're talking about ways we can grow in love, we can grow in support, we can reflect this covenant of love that God loved us first and we're only loving because he loved us. I think he can receive that as a prayer, and I think God can work in our marriages.
1: Well, I believe that 100%, and it was so great talking with Jody today. Prayer is such a wonderful way to keep your marriage healthy, and it can do so many things for you as a couple. It lessens friction and increases intimacy, and it allows the Lord to work powerfully in your hearts as husband and wife. So you need to get a copy of Jody's book, Praying the Scriptures for Your Marriage. This is an excellent resource every couple should have. We can send this book to you when you make a monthly pledge of any amount to the ministry.
2: Yeah, and another resource we have, Jim, is a set of prayer cards that Jody has developed and provided for us. They're meant to really help make prayer easier, and they're going to enable you to create a daily discipline of prayer in your marriage.
1: And that's exactly why Focus on the Family is here, to help your marriage and your family to thrive in Christ. 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
2: 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I'm John Fuller, inviting you back for more insights about prayer and your marriage next time as we once more help you and your family thrive in Christ.

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0: For Christ died for sins once for all, the righteous for the unrighteous, to bring you to God. He was put to death in the body, but made alive by the Spirit. 1 Peter 3:18.
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3: NBC News Radio, I'm Chris Caraggio.
4: The White House says access for reporters is back to normal after a judge ordered the Trump administration to temporarily end its ban of some outlets. Overnight, a judge ruled in favor of CNN, MS Now, and Politico after the outlets sued the administration over being banned from covering President Trump's events. Today, the outlets called for another emergency hearing over still being denied access despite the ruling. Israeli Prime Minister Benjamin Netanyahu is speaking out against those who walked out on him today at the UN General Assembly. Several delegations got up and left as he began his speech.
5: Mr. Mamdani, since you were elected mayor of this city, many Jews no longer feel safe in New York.
4: This speech followed a war of words with New York City Mayor Mamdani, who called Netanyahu an architect of genocide of the Palestinians. Netanyahu called it ironic that Israel's actions against Iran helped protect many of the countries whose delegations walked out on him today. Large crowds of protesters gathered outside the UN to protest Netanyahu's speech, with some being arrested. A new survey shows more Americans view China more positively than they did in 2021. This is Chinese President Xi Jinping visits the U.S. for the first time in more than a decade. Today, he met with President Trump at the White House, and tonight, he'll attend a state dinner with some top U.S. tech executives. The Pew Research Survey asked respondents to rate nations on a feeling thermometer from 0 to 100, where a lower number correlates to a cold and negative

0: feeling. Americans now give China an average rating of 37, up from 28 in 2021. That was just as the U.S. was coming out of the COVID-19 pandemic that many blamed on Beijing. 3 in 4 Americans report some level of fear and concern regarding AI technology and its growth and development. That's according to a new poll from CNN. The remaining quarter say they feel hope and excitement over AI development. This is tech industry leaders and lawmakers call for artificial intelligence development to slow as new guardrails are put in place. I'm Chris Caraggio, NBC News Radio.
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0: Nearly 50 years ago, and based on John 8, yesterday we learned that the freedom Jesus offers is born only in obedience. He also gave a beautiful illustration of how a violin isn't truly free to sing until it's bound to a violin. Powerful stuff. And if you're enjoying this series, you can thank the supporters of The Vault Project. Over the last several years, we've been busy digitizing hundreds of these timeless messages of grace, and now they're available at keylife.org/vault. We're adding more content each and every single month, so there's always something new to explore. More about the vault later, but for now, let's sit back and enjoy the conclusion of the sermon we've been listening to called Thank God I'm Free. One more time from 1978, here's Steve.
1: Now let's look at that Romans passage under this point where it properly ought to be. It reads this way, "Let not sin therefore reign in your mortal bodies to make you obey their passions. Do not yield your members to sin as instruments of wickedness, but yield yourself to God as men who have been brought from death to life, and your members to God as instruments of righteousness. For sin will have no dominion over you." This past week, I met a dear brother who's the vice president of Pillsbury. His name is Ray, and his delightful wife, Peach Good. And we were sitting at a breakfast table in Colorado Springs this week, and at that table were the executives of some rather large organizations across America. I think the president of Kellogg's was there, Earl Butts, who's the former secretary of agriculture, is there, and I watched Ray, my brother in Christ, to see what he would do. And just as everybody had their fork up, ready to eat, Ray said, "Bow your heads, we're gonna pray." And I was so proud of him, I could have popped. And after this thing was over, I went to Ray and I said, "Ray, that said something significant about you." And he laughed and he said, "You know, I thought about it before I did it." And then I thought, Ray, 5 years ago, you never would have done that. You wouldn't have been that obedient because you would have been too scared. What had happened? Ray had been walking the crosswalk, and as he walked it, the gift God gave him was the gift of obedience. Dr. Raymond Edmond, the former president of Wheaton College, used to say, "At Wheaton, we don't encourage dating. We don't have to." And I think the father wants to bring his people to the point where he can say, as a part of his gift, "Among my people, the people called after my name, I don't encourage obedience. I don't have to." And then fourthly, note that the freedom given by Christ is not only born in obedience, expanded by the knowledge of truth, and rewarded by obedience, but also that it is defined by sonship. John 8, 35 through 36. "The slave does not continue in the house forever. The son continues forever. So if the son makes you free, you will be free indeed." And then you have to flip over to the 12th verse of the first chapter of John, and it reads this way, "But to all who received him, who believed in his name, he gave the power to become the children of God." Galatians 3:26 says this, "For in Christ Jesus, you are all sons of God through faith." I love the analogy Jesus gives us here, and it is desperately important for the person who wants to be free. If I hire somebody in our household to wash our dishes, and I pay them a good salary, and they leave dirt on the dishes, I may give them a second chance, and maybe even a third chance, before I kick them out of the house and fire them. But if I ask my daughters to wash the dishes, and they leave dirt on the dishes, they don't cease to be my daughters. My love never slackens for them, because there's a difference between a slave and a child. Now, what's Jesus saying here? "I am the Son, and the Son has made you a brother or a sister. You also are a child of God in the household of faith. And out of that belongingness, you become free." One of the dangerous things about the emphasis, overemphasis, on the law of God without first understanding the grace of God is the danger of wiping people out before they start. First determine who you are, then determine what you will do. Who am I? I'm a son of God. And because I'm a son of God, I'm free to accept the inheritance that will be mine. As a son of God, I am free to what? To fail. I'm free to blow it. I'm free to sometimes go down the tube and to get dirt all over the dishes. And it's okay because I'm a child of God. And then

0: Finally, note that the freedom given by Christ is not only born in obedience, expanded by knowledge, rewarded by obedience, and defined by sonship, but note that it is not limited by time. John 8:35, the slave does not continue in the house forever. The son continues forever. And then over in the 51st verse of the 8th chapter of John, and we're going to be studying that next week, listen to this. Truly, truly, I say to you, if anyone keeps my word, the same thing, continue in my word, a son, he will never see death. Let me tell you something about me. Every inch of obedience that I have in my life was gained inch by inch by inch with all of the strain and the push and the prayer and the sweat and the blood and the tears that I could possibly muster. Two steps forward, three back. Three forward, two back. A little bit at a time, obedience. And the freedom has come exactly the same way. Inch by inch, the obedience. Inch by inch, the freedom. But let me tell you something that's wonderful. The beautiful thing is that someday I'm going to stand before the throne of God. And I'm going to be totally, can you believe that? Absolutely, wholly obedient to the God that I worship. Totally obedient. And what's going to happen then? I'm going to be totally, wholly, completely free. That's the promise of God. And you can hang your hat on it, and it's going to last forever. I discovered a letter written by a dear saint of God, an elderly lady by the name of Mary A. Ehlers. I want to read it to you in closing. Listen carefully. The owner of the tenement, which I have occupied for many years, has given notice that he will furnish little or nothing more for repairs. I am advised to be ready to move. At first, this was not a very welcome notice. The surroundings here are, in many respects, very pleasant, and were it not for the evidence of decay, I should consider the old house good enough. But even the light wind causes it to tremble and totter, and all of the braces are not sufficient to make it secure. So I'm getting ready to move. It is strange how quickly, when one moves, one's interest is transferred to the prospective home. I've been consulting maps of the new country and reading descriptions of its inhabitants. One who visited it has returned, and from him I learned that it is beautiful beyond description. Language breaks down in attempting to tell of what he heard while there. He says that, in order to make an investment there, he has suffered the loss of all things that he owned here, and even rejoices in what others would call making a sacrifice. Another, whose love to me has been proven by the greatest possible test, is now there. He has sent me several clusters of the most delicious fruits. After tasting them, all food here seems insipid. Two or three times, I have been down to the border of the river that forms the boundary and have wished myself among the company of those who were singing praises to the King on the other side. Many of my friends have moved there. Before leaving, they spoke of my coming later. I have seen the smile upon their faces as they passed out of sight. Free. You think about that. Amen.
1: 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And with that, we wrap up the sermon that we've been working our way through all this week. 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That's V-A-U-L-T. 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

eat. That is when they'll address this question, among others. How do I know that Christianity is the right religion? That's a great question that deserves a great answer. And you will get it when you join us again tomorrow. Hey, if you're tired of pretending you have it all together when it comes to your faith, I'd like you to meet somebody. I would like you to meet Drew Hensley. Drew is a pastor, he's an author, and the host of a podcast called Still Becoming. Drew points out that following Jesus isn't about having arrived. It's about staying open to the work that Jesus is still doing in your life. We had a great conversation with Drew recently on our talk radio show, Steve Brown, etc. And by the way, if you're curious, you can learn more about the show at stevebrownetc.com. 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
1: It was philosopher Soren Kierkegaard who made the astute observation that life can only be understood backwards, but it must be lived forwards. And today we're going to see that in the conversation Bill Crowder and Elisa Morgan and Daniel Ryan Day and Rasul Berry have on Discover the Word. This week they're talking about how Jesus' resurrection is a key piece of the gospel message that helps us understand all that happened in the Old Testament, looking backwards, and the effect it has on how life from that point on could be lived going forward. Our focus today is once again on the sermon that the Apostle Peter preached on the day of Pentecost. In that sermon, Peter connected the resurrection as the key piece that gave meaning to Israel's past. And so explore that with the Discover the Word group next. And welcome to Discover the Word and our Bible engagement for this Thursday from Our Daily Bread Ministries. Our mission is to make the life-changing story and wisdom of the Bible understandable and accessible to people all around the world. And one thing we stress is that Scripture tells one long story of God's love for and plan to rescue this broken world. And as the story unfolded, and actually continues to unfold in both the big picture and in our individual lives, so often you can only see where a thread of the story was leading once you are

0: arrive at the other end. Hence, throughout time, life can only be understood looking backwards, but it must be lived going forwards. And so, let's join the group for today's part of this week's Bible study called The Message of Good News. Bill?
1: Okay, what impresses you the most about the Bible? That's kind of an off-the-wall question, but we do that a lot around here.
2: I've become more and more impressed as I have gotten older with its unflinching honesty about its heroes. Mm-hmm. Like, to see David shown in his glory, but also in his failures. Mm-hmm. Abraham and Sarah in their success and in their shortcomings. On and on and on the list goes. That to me, just there's nothing else that I'm aware of like that when everybody's trying to show the best version of themselves and the people that they trust. The Bible is just honest and real about people.
3: That's a great insight.
1: Yeah, that's good, Russell. Yeah, thank you.
4: Kind of related to that, the unflinching honesty about how difficult and unexplainable so much of life is, too, right? Like the fact that lament is such a huge theme in Scripture, where it draws attention to what's wrong in the world, or the book of Ecclesiastes and how raw and honest it is, and almost cynical at times that book is about, man, life just doesn't make sense. And as soon as you try to wrap your mind around life, you're going to find out it really doesn't make sense, right? There's no way to explain these big unanswerable questions. And so I think that's been really somehow encouraging to me in my life.
1: That's good.
3: Like that. What came to my mind when you asked the question, Bill, is how personal it is, how present it is, how the Holy Spirit uses it. Maybe you're reading along in your daily reading or wherever, you know, and boom, the story just absolutely hits you where you are living right there. And you think, how did you know this, God? I love that. Yeah. There are those moments when we know it's about more than just words on a page.
1: Yeah, absolutely. And for me, I would say two things. One is how all of the Bible, with all of its diversity of authorship and era and different things, is all just telling one story. And that's God's love for a broken world and his plan to rescue it. And we see that play out through the Scriptures. But part of what helps that play out is the other thing that really impresses me about the Bible, and that's fulfilled prophecy. Hmm. A couple of times throughout the course of these conversations this week, we've really referred back to Luke 24 and Jesus and the two disciples on the road to Emmaus, and how Jesus unpacked for them all the things that the Hebrew Scriptures had said about him, beginning at the law and the prophets and the poetry and all the way through what we call the Old Testament. It was all pointing to him prophetically in a very real way. In our last conversation, we kind of dipped our toe into the waters of Peter's Pentecost sermon, in a sense, the first gospel sermon, as we would term gospel, that is ever preached following the resurrection. One of the things that makes this sermon so profound is Peter's use of Old Testament texts that are a little surprising. And I would like for us to focus on one of those in this conversation. And to do that, Daniel, would you read Acts 2, verses 24 to 28?
4: Sure. But God raised him up again, putting an end to the agony of death, since it was impossible for him to be held in its power. For David says of him, I saw the Lord always in my presence, for he is at my right hand, so that I will not be shaken. Therefore my heart was glad and my tongue exalted. Moreover, my flesh also will live in hope, because you will not abandon my soul to Hades, nor allow your Holy One to undergo decay. You have made known to me the ways of life. You will make me full of gladness with your presence.
1: To the casual observer, that Old Testament scripture kind of comes out of left field.
4: Yeah, definitely.
1: And one of the things that is really helpful when we're reading a text, especially in a narrative, is to ask ourselves, what would the first hearers have thought? And if Peter would have asked them, who do you think is the Holy One that God would not allow to undergo decay? What do you think they would have answered?
4: David.

0: Yeah. And Peter anticipates that in verse 29 when he says, "Brothers, I may confidently say to you regarding the patriarch David that he both died and was buried, and his tomb is with us today." If you don't believe he's still dead, you can go over and look at his tomb. He sees this pointing to David's greater son. It's Jesus that was being prophesied in a text that Peter took from Psalm 16, verses 8 through 11. So what strikes you about this text and the different pieces of it that Peter, in an inspired way, inserts into the middle of his message?
1: Well, I think about the language of "he will not abandon my soul to Sheol" in verse 10 of the Psalm 16, or verse 27 in Acts 2. And it says, "nor allow your Holy One to undergo decay." And that seems to be the crux of the point that Peter is making, why it couldn't be David as the Holy One, because David is still in the grave. His body is undergoing decay.
0: Yeah,
2: it really is. The resurrection of Jesus fulfills God's faithful promise. Whereas David was for a season, Jesus is forever. And this point of resurrection is what we then have hope to experience because of God's faithfulness.
0: Yeah.
3: It is still really confusing, though, because as I read through this, there's no clear, like, one day there will be one of my descendants who will die and then rise again, and his body will not see decay, or something like that. When you just read through it for what it is, it's hard to see how this helps us understand who Jesus is. Like, I can see some links there, but it's not a clear, like, apples to apples comparison or something. Yeah. And then, of course, there's the reality you mentioned earlier of thinking about what the first hearers would have heard, because this had to have made sense back 1,000 or so years before Jesus for that audience too. And so, like, trying to reconcile those can be pretty confusing.
0: Well, it can. And to your point, Daniel, one commentary I looked at about this said that during the period of early Judaism, Psalm 16 was considered by Jewish interpreters to be enigmatic. And so it was interpreted in a lot of different ways. But when you look backwards through the lens of the resurrection, it does make more sense. And there are a lot of things prophetically in the Old Testament where I think we need to be honest enough to say, I don't think that's what David was talking about. I don't think David knew he was prophesying the resurrection of Jesus when he wrote these words. I think he was writing under the inspiration of the Holy Spirit and expressing what was going on in his heart and his life at that moment. But that doesn't mean

0: John chapter 9, when we see Caiaphas, who was the high priest, it records him saying, "You know nothing at all, nor do you understand that it is better for you that one man should die for the people, not that the whole nation should perish." Verse 51, he did not say this of his own accord, but being high priest that year, he prophesied that Jesus would die for the nation. So there's this interesting thing that's happening where it's like you speak greater than you know, right? Yeah. And that's in a even a negative context. How much more in a prophetic context?
1: Yeah. Bill, the other thing that jumps out to me too is we're talking about prophecy as if it's looking to the future and predicting something. But so much of prophecy was reminding people of the covenant and how by keeping the covenant, they're in a relationship with God that leads to flourishing in life. Yeah. By breaking the covenant, it leads to destruction and death. But I think this is the other side of prophecy that shows up sometimes, which is there are moments when there is a sense of something being very true for the audience it's originally communicated in that also has a bigger, expanded, or greater truth later in history.
2: Yeah, especially in those things that refer to Jesus. That's a really good reminder, Daniel, because to get back to where we started, what impresses you about the Bible, the wonderful complexity of the scripture, and yet how it keeps telling us the same thing. God loves this broken world, and he has sent rescue for this broken world in the person of his son, Jesus, who died and rose again to restore us to relationship with our Heavenly Father.
3: Continuing to focus on that speech, that sermon the Apostle Peter preached on the day of Pentecost, the day we often think of as the launch date for the church, and the way that Peter was able to communicate the truth that Scripture is one long, coherent story about God's love for and desire to rescue and restore this broken world. But reading backward and reading forward in the story, as Peter was able to do, is so often what helps us understand it. Well, Bill and Elisa and Daniel and Rasul have one more day left in this study called The Message of Good News, and I hope you'll be here in your spot at the table with them. Because I think you'd agree that this has been a fascinating look at the lasting power and deep impact of Jesus' resurrection. And so I've mentioned previously this week that if you'd like to continue exploring the power of Easter, we have some links in our show notes that'll help you do that. And one I would highly recommend that you check out is an episode of the God Hears Her podcast called Understanding Easter. Join Elisa and her co-hosts Aaron Eddie Adkins and Vivian Mabuni as they offer a fresh perspective on the Easter events found in Mark chapters 15 and 16.
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9: The following program is paid for by Through the Bible. Oh.

As Christians, do we live by grace or by law? Welcome to Through the Bible. Our teacher, Dr. J. Vernon McGee, answers this question as the Bible bus arrives at Exodus 20 and God speaks the law, also known as the Ten Commandments, to the Israelites. I'm Steve Schwetz, your host, and I'm so glad that you're here for another great study in God's Word. So as you grab your Bible and get

0: settled in, let's hear a few thoughts from Dr. McGee on the important subject of memory.
1: It's a wonderful thing, this business of memory. Someone has said that God has given us memories that we might have roses in December. And that is true in Toronto, Canada, and true in Chicago in the wintertime, but it's not true in Southern California, because in December we have roses, the real article. I guess that's because we here in Southern California have such short memories. We do not remember very long, do we? And someone else has said that memory is something that only a good man can enjoy. But again and again, the Word of God enjoins us to remember. God appeals to our memory. You will recall that the Lord Jesus, in giving not a parable, but that which was an actual fact of the rich man that died and Lazarus that died, and our Lord said that Abraham, in speaking to the rich man who was in torment, he said to him, remember. Now, that apparently is the one thing that the lost are going to carry over into eternity, is memory. And that, of course, is going to make it quite terrible, that they will remember. They'll remember many things. They'll remember the opportunities they had of turning to God. They'll remember what Christ did for them, dying for their sins. They'll remember that they rejected him. You see, memory is a wonderful thing, but it's also a terrible thing. Every now and then somebody says, well, you know, I think that the only hell any person will endure is that which he makes himself. Well, actually, there's an element of truth in that. Now, hell is a place, and those of you that study Revelation with us will know that we will emphasize that and do emphasize that a great deal. Hell is a place, definitely a place. But it's also a state, and it'll be a place where they'll remember. That's the word that Abraham gave to this rich man that was lost. Remember. And that's going to be part of the awful torture, is to remember.
0: That's the difficult part of memory. But join us next time as Dr. McGee concludes these thoughts and then shares about the sweetness of memory, especially when we focus on our relationship with God. Let's begin our study by praying for one another. Heavenly Father, keep us focused on the important things, those that bring you glory and honor and praise. Help us to remember your goodness in our lives and to keep our eyes fixed on you. In Jesus' name, amen. Open to Exodus 20 as we go through the Bible with Dr. J. Vernon McGee.
1: Now today, friends, we come here to the 20th chapter of the book of Exodus, and here we have the giving of the law. That is the beginning of it. Now, the first that's given of the Ten Commandments, this is a moral code. And let me just begin reading. And God spake all these words, saying, I am the Lord which have brought thee out of the land of Egypt, out of the house of bondage. Now, on the basis of that, God says, I want now to give you my law. You've asked for it. And this is the basis now that I want to put you on. And he gives here, first of all, these Ten Commandments. Now, I can't go into a great deal of detail today, but we can mention certain things, and especially in this day when we're told we have a new morality. Well, the new morality goes back before the giving of the Ten Commandments, and it was not even knew then. It came right out of the Garden of Eden when man disobeyed God. It was before the flood, and it was after the flood, and it's not new. This age, we love to think we're sophisticated and refined sinners. We're not. We're just crude sinners in the raw, natural sinners. And this now puts before us God's standard. And no man can play fast and loose with the Ten Commandments and get by with it. I don't care who he is. He doesn't get by with it at all. Now, there was a graveyard for criminals on Blackwell's Island, and on one of these graves there was this marker and these words, here lies the fragments of John Smith,

who contradicted his maker, played football with the Ten Commandments, and departed this life at the age of 35. His mother and wife weep for him. Nobody else does. May he rest in peace. Well, that is something that reveals that here is a man that tried to defy the law of God, but nobody can play football with the Ten Commandments and escape the punishment of God. Oftentimes, the charge is made against those of us who preach the grace of God that we do not have a proper appreciation for the law, that we actually despise it, we reject it, and actually teach, because we are not saved by law, that we can violate it at will, break it with impunity. Well, may I say to you that that's not true at all. On the contrary, every preacher, the grace of God, who has a true perspective of the nature of salvation by faith, realize likewise the lofty character of the law. And Paul's answered that for us. Shall we continue in sin? And that's because we've been saved by grace. The answer is, God forbid. Or let it not be. It cannot be. If you think you can continue to live in sin and break with impunity the Ten Commandments at will, then, my friend, you're not saved by the grace of God, because when you're saved by the grace of God, you'll want to please God. You'll want to do His will, and the Ten Commandments certainly reveal the will of God. And therefore, today, I think every preacher of the grace of God has a respect and reverence for it. The psalmist says, "Oh, how love I thy law. It's my meditation all the day." Well, what is the law? Someone has defined it as the transcript of the mind of God. Well, that's a very defective definition. The law is the expression of the mind of God relative to what man ought to be, his will for man, and his nature and character. But there's no grace or mercy in the law at all. The law made it very clear. It's an expression of the holy will of God. And the psalmist says in Psalm 19 that the law is perfect. That means it requires perfection on your part. And believe me, I've never met one yet that measured up to it. It's not some vague notion. It doesn't have anything to do with good intentions. It requires perfect obedience. The law is perfect, and then it's right. And that means that our notions of right and wrong are colored by our environment, and by the fact we have a fallen nature. Now, the law is a revelation of God, and God has drawn the line between right and wrong. How do you know what's right? Well, because God says it, friend. That right now is the question that's being asked by this generation that wants freedom. They say, why is it wrong to steal? They don't mind stealing, and yet they are using the one thou shalt not murder. Boy, how inconsistent this crowd is. And how ignorant they are of the law. Why is it wrong to lie or to steal? Because God says it's wrong. No other reason, friend. I see no reason for that. Oh, you say, well, it's for the good of mankind. You bet it's for the good of mankind, because anything God wants is for the good of mankind. And to keep it, well, it'd be a wonderful thing if man could keep it. But man doesn't keep it, and the jails and the locks on the doors and the fact that you have to sign about 10 times today when you go to a bank to borrow money. Why? Because they don't trust you, friends. There was a day when it was said a man's good as his bond. That's not true today. We find, therefore, that the law is an expression, and it is a norm for human conduct, right and wrong. And stealing's wrong because God says it's wrong. Lying is wrong because God says it's wrong. Adultery is wrong because God says it's wrong. And then the law never enforces itself. The lawgiver must have power. And therefore, you'll find that the laws of God in nature, they really enforce themselves with a tremendous impact. Take the law of gravitation, for instance. You can go up as high as you want to go, but you better not turn loose. And that law of gravitation is in operation. You can't break it. You may think you can. A great many people think they can break the Ten Commandments, live

by the new morality today and get by with it. Reminds me of that whimsical story of the man who jumped off the Empire State Building in New York City. When he went by the 50th floor, a man looked out the window and saw him. He says, "Well, how is it?" Well, he says, "So far, it's so good." May I say to you, that's not where the law of gravitation enforces itself. 50 more floors down, the man will find out, "So far, not so good." The interesting thing is that laws must be enforced to be a law. And therefore, God says, "The soul that sinneth, it shall die." There must be the enforcement. There must be the penalty. Now, there's another prevalent viewpoint concerning law that needs to be corrected, and that's confounding law and grace, confusing them into one system, and that's confusion confounded. The law is robbed of its majesty and meaning when you try to think you can play fast and loose with it. And there's no love in law. There's no grace in law. Grace is robbed of its goodness, its glow and glory when it's mixed with law. It's robbed of its wonder and worthwhileness, its attractiveness and its desire. The claims of law are unanswered, and the sinner's needs not met when they're brought together. The law sets forth what man ought to be, and grace sets forth what God is. And the majesty of the law is something that we do need to recognize. Now, the law reveals, therefore, who God is and how vast the gap and the yawning chasm is between God and man. Paul asked the question, "Tell me, ye that desire to be under the law, do you not hear the law?" Well, you better listen to it, because man's been weighed in the balances by the Ten Commandments and found wanting. And you don't measure yourself by others. It's very easy for the man on Mount Whitney to look down at the man on the anthill and say, "I'm higher than you are." But the man on Mount Whitney didn't make it to the moon, and he didn't make it to heaven either. You don't measure up to God's standard. Now the law reveals who man is and his inability to bridge that gap. Now we know that what things soever the law it saith to them that are under the law, that every mouth may be stopped and the whole world become guilty before God. And Paul says in Romans 8:3, what the law could not do. It's not the fault with the law, but there's a great fault with us. The law is a mirror, as we've seen. And we're told, don't be a hearer of the word, but a doer, because it's like a man looking at himself in the mirror. And that's all a great many people who talk about the law do. They look at themselves, they look at the mirror, and they think that they are all right. And they remind me of that fairy story years ago of this ugly queen. I think she was a queen. And she'd look at the mirror and she'd say, "Mirror, mirror on the wall, who's the fairest of them all?" And she wanted the mirror to say that she was, but the mirror told the truth and said she wasn't. It was someone else. And the interesting thing is, a great many folk look at the mirror today, or the Word of God, or the Ten Commandments, and they do the same thing. They say, "Mirror, mirror on the wall, who's the fairest of them all?" And the only difference is they say, "Well, I am." They think they keep it. My friend, you need to get a little different perspective of yourself there. Now, the law never made a man a sinner, just revealed that he was a sinner. And the law was given to bring a man to Christ, as we've seen. It was our schoolmaster, our pedagogus, to take us by the hand, bring us to the cross, and say to us, "Little man, you need a Savior because you're a sinner." Now let's look at the Ten Commandments. The Ten Commandments are divided into two major divisions. One is a man's relationship to God, and the other is a man's relationship to man. Now let's look at this, and we'll find that we have four commandments, man's relationship to God. Now the first, "I am the Lord thy God, which have brought thee out of the land of Egypt, out of the house of bondage. Thou shalt have no other gods before me." Now he condemns polytheism. You see, there's no commandment against atheism. Why? Because there was no atheism in that day. They were too close to the mooring mask of revelation. You have to wait till you get to the time of David, and at that time, atheists began to appear, but he was called a fool. David said, "The fool hath said in his heart, there is no God." Now, today, he can be a college professor,
and considered to be an intellect, a brain.

brain, and you wonder whether he's so smart after all. Frankly, I've had to move with that group. I taught for a while in seminary and college, and I've moved with a few of these PhDs and these fellows. They call them brains. They call them an intellect. And may I say to you, some of the dumbest I've ever met are those that have a PhD degree. That is, they may be smart in one line. They may have a photographic mind, but boy, are they stupid in other relations. So that atheism was not prevalent then. It's prevalent in our day because we're too far from the mooring mast and men not willing to accept the revelation of God in His Word. He says, "Thou shalt have no other gods before me," because in that day, the pendulum of the clock was in polytheism, the worship of many gods. And today it's the worship of no God. The important thing to note here is that God condemns polytheism, that when they knew God, they glorified Him not as God. They became vain in their imagination. Their foolish heart was darkened, and they began at that time to serve and worship the creature more than the Creator. That's what he's talking about here. Now, this deals with idolatry. Thou shalt not make unto thee any graven image or any likeness of anything that's in heaven above, that's in earth beneath, or that's in the water under the earth. Thou shalt not bow down thyself to them, nor serve them. For I, the Lord thy God, am a jealous God, visiting the iniquity of the fathers upon the children unto the third and fourth generation of them that hate me. Now, someone says, well, that sure doesn't touch us today because we don't worship idols. I think we do. We're told today covetousness is idolatry. And anything that you give yourself to, especially in abandonment, that's your God. And a great many people today, they don't worship Bacchus, the cloven-footed God, but they worship the bottle. Just same, friends. Just think of the millions of alcoholics in this country right now. And that's one of the big problems. The liquor interests like to tell us about how much taxes they pay. They are not even paying today 1/100th of the bill of the casualties they're causing in the world. That is one of the propagandas that is being fed this generation. And if there ever were a group of people that are being brainwashed, we are those people today. And people worship the bottle. They worship the god Bacchus. And some worship Aphrodite. That's the goddess of sex. There are those that worship that. Some worship the almighty dollar. That's a great god today. Anything you give your time to. God says you're to have no other gods before you. And then he says here in verse 7, I'm just lifting out these commandments, thou shalt not take the name of the Lord thy God in vain, for the Lord will not hold him guiltless that taketh his name in vain. And that means in the way of blasphemy. And today that's becoming very prevalent. It's still a commandment of God. Why is it wrong to take his name in vain? Because he's God and he's holy. And it does reveal a lack of vocabulary. A great many people can express themselves without using profanity. A man that was wonderfully converted several years ago down in Texas, he was telling me in the little town we lived in, he said that when I got converted, I lost over half of my vocabulary. And that's what he meant. He was taking God's name in vain. And then the fourth, remember the Sabbath day to keep it holy. 6 days shalt thou labor and do all thy work, but the seventh day is the Sabbath of the Lord thy God. In it thou shalt not do any work, thou nor thy son nor thy daughter, thy manservant nor thy maidservant, nor thy cattle nor thy stranger that's within thy gates. For in 6 days the Lord made heaven and earth, the sea and all that in them is, and he rested the seventh day, wherefore the Lord blessed the Sabbath day and hallowed it. Now we're going to see in this book of Exodus that the Sabbath day was given to the nation Israel in a very unusual way. God says that it is a covenant token between me and the children of Israel. Now the day, I don't think, is important. After all, the change of calendars makes it impossible for us to know whether the seventh day is today our Saturday or not. I think it's not, but that is beside the point because as far as we're concerned, it makes no difference what day you're

0: observe. Now, we observe what we believe is the first day of the week, and it may or may not be, but we recognize it as the first day of the week, and because our Lord came back from the dead on that day, and that's the reason we observe it. We'll see all of this later on in this book of Exodus. Then we come now to man's relationship with man. It begins in the home. Honor thy father and thy mother, that thy days may be long from the land which the Lord thy God giveth thee. And a father and mother should be worthy, by the way, of that honor. And we'll come to all of these again. And the sixth commandment, thou shalt not kill. This is being used by quite a few today. I've had any number of young men that have come in and talked to me about it. They said, well, you shouldn't kill, therefore you shouldn't be a soldier. May I say to you that thou shalt not kill was not given to a nation. It was given to an individual. The individual shall not kill as an individual. They have no right to do that. And a nation is given an authority today to protect human life by taking human life when one murders or does that sort of thing. Therefore, today, one is serving his country. This hasn't anything in the world to do with soldier service or the execution of a criminal at all. Thou shalt not kill. Our Lord said that it comes from anger, and we're not to be even angry with our brother. And thou shalt not commit adultery. And we're living right now in this sex revolution, it's called. It's not a revolution. It's something that's been coming down through the ages. Sex is certainly not new, but it's still adultery when this is committed outside of wedlock. God makes that very clear, and you may think you've changed it. You haven't changed it, friends, at all. This still stands. And then thou shalt not steal. And my point is that you ought to be permitted, if you can commit adultery today, then you ought to be permitted to steal. And if you're permitted to steal, you ought to be permitted to kill, by the way, even personally. May I say, this is a package that goes together. The ninth commandment, thou shalt not bear false witness against thy neighbor. That has to do with lying. Then the tenth, thou shalt not covet thy neighbor's house. Thou shalt not covet thy neighbor's wife, manservant, maidservant, ox, ass, or anything that's thy neighbor's. Now, these are the Ten Commandments. And covetousness, remember Paul said that idolatry is covetousness, and that's one of the great sins of the present hour. Now, these things God condemns. We'll have occasion to look at all of them in a different way later on, but that brings us to the end of the Ten Commandments. Now, in this chapter, we're going to see instructions concerning an altar, because you need an altar to go with the Ten Commandments. You need a Savior, friends, today. The law reveals we've come short of the glory of God. So until next time, may God richly bless you, my beloved.
1: 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I'm Steve Schwetz, and I'll be here saving a seat just for you.

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O Lord, you are my God. I will exalt you. I will praise your name, for you have done wonderful things. Your counsels of old are faithfulness and truth. Isaiah 25:1.

0: Last week, Trump banned CNN, MS Now, and Politico from the White House after accusing them of creating fake news and negative coverage. Israel's prime minister targeted New York City Mayor Zoran Mamdani in his address this afternoon to the UN General Assembly. Sarah Lee Kessler explains.
1: Mr. Mamdani, since you were elected mayor of this city, many Jews no longer feel safe in New York.
2: And Benjamin Netanyahu claimed there's a good reason for that.
1: You praise criminals convicted of supporting Hamas. You count as friends people like Hassan Piker.
2: The mayor and others have accused Netanyahu of committing genocide in Gaza. Netanyahu's response?
1: Whether they sit in this hall or in the office of the anti-Semitic mayor of New York, I say this, shame on you. Shame on you for distorting the facts.
2: I'm Sarah Lee Kessler.
0: Wall Street is closing with stocks mixed. It comes as Treasury yields have continued to move higher amid anticipation of further rate hikes from the Federal Reserve. Oil prices have also seen an uptick. International Brent crude futures and West Texas Intermediate crude have both gained around 2%. At the closing bell, the Dow Jones lost 161 points. The S&P 500 fell 1 point, and the NASDAQ gained 3 points. The IRS says those that received an extension to file their 2025 federal income tax returns must submit those returns by October 15th, Monica Nelson reports.
3: Any taxes owed were generally due this past April 15th. An extension provides taxpayers more time to file, but it does not give them more time to pay. Penalties may apply to unpaid balances dating back to that deadline.
0: I'm Chris Caraggio, NBC News Radio.
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5: 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Rick Warren will share practical, biblical wisdom for building healthier, stronger, Christ-centered relationships. So, whether you're single, dating, engaged, or married, this series will help you grow in love, communication, and lasting commitment. And today we're going to hear part one of a message called How to Keep Your Marriage Growing.
6: A woman wrote to Dear Abby these words. Do all marriages eventually go stale? Ours has. My husband and I don't seem to have much to talk about anymore. We used to talk about our kids, but now they're grown and gone. Now I have no major complaints about my husband, but the old excitement just isn't there anymore. We watch a lot of television, and we read a lot, and we have fun with some friends. But when we're alone together, it's pretty dull. We even sleep in separate bedrooms now. Is there some way to recapture the old magic? Reader's Digest reports that the number one question people ask marriage counselors is, why don't we love each other the way we used to? Why don't we love each other the way we used to? Well, the truth is, every marriage is always either growing together or growing apart. Because it's a relationship, it never stands still. And I'll tell you right now, if you're not growing closer to your husband or to your wife right now, you're growing apart, little by little. Because relationships, marriages between people, never stand still. Now today, in our series, we're going to look at how do you keep your marriage growing. The Bible has a couple things to say about that. They're very important. On your outline, Proverbs 24:3 says, homes are built on the foundation of wisdom and understanding. And Paul prays in Philippians 1:9, he says, I pray that your love will keep on growing because of your knowledge and insight. Now, I want you to circle in those verses the words wisdom, understanding, knowledge, and insight, because that's what it takes to keep your marriage growing. It takes wisdom and understanding. It takes knowledge and insight. Marriages do not automatically grow. It's not like, I got you, babe, and now for the rest of our lives, it's going to just keep on growing. No, it takes skill. It takes effort. It takes knowledge. It takes wisdom. Good marriages don't just happen. Marriages are what you make them. And if you put the effort into them and you learn the right skills and you learn the knowledge and wisdom it takes to build a great relationship, you can have a fantastic relationship, no matter what it's been up to this date. So today, we're going to look at what the Bible says about how to keep a marriage growing. And very honestly, it says five things. There are five insights that you need to know, things you need to keep on doing

if you want your marriage to keep on growing. Let's get right into it. Number one, the first thing the Bible tells us to do is to keep on paying attention. Keep on paying attention. Now, attention means love. It's the most loving thing you do when you give somebody your attention. When you're paying attention to somebody, you're saying to them, I value you. When you pay attention to somebody, you're saying, you matter to me. You're worth listening to. When you give someone your attention, you're actually giving them your life because your time is your life, and you're never going to get that time back. So the most valuable thing you can give somebody is your attention. When you give them that, you are actually giving them a part, a slice of your life. Now, the truth is, that's how you fell in love. You fell in love because you began to pay attention to somebody, and somebody began to pay attention to you. If that hadn't happened, you would have never fallen in love. In fact, we even use phrases like, she caught my eye. What's that mean? She got my attention. And when you pay attention to somebody and somebody pays attention to you, that's the foundation of a relationship. So before we can talk about anything else, we've got to talk about this. Now, for those of you who are single adults, you might want to go read 1 Corinthians 7 today, that chapter, because that chapter is all about where Paul discusses the value and the benefit of staying single over marriage. And in that, he's very honest and frank, and he says, you know, marriage takes a lot of attention. And if you get married, part of your life is going to have to be given attention to your husband or to your wife. You're going to have less attention for God, less attention for other things that are important to you. So he says, just go into this with your eyes wide open, that if you do get married, it's going to require a lot of your attention. Notice in 1 Corinthians 7, he says this, marriage involves you in all the domestic life and wanting to please your spouse, leading to so many more demands on your attention. Marriage takes a lot of attention. Now, do you remember how much attention you used to give to your husband or to your wife before you got married? I mean, you bought flowers, you wrote notes, you made phone calls, you talked for hours, you spent a lot of time together, and in many, many ways during dating and engagement, you said, you have my undivided attention. In fact, you thought about him all the time when you weren't with him. Now, what happened? What happened? You don't think about your husband all the time now or your wife all the time. Your attention shifted. You got complacent. You began to take things for granted. And all of a sudden, over time, we tend to pay less attention to our spouse rather than more attention. Because we start paying attention to things like bills and babies and budgets and career and work and hobby and sports and all kinds of other things. And all of a sudden, your husband is no longer the focal attention of your life. Your wife is no longer the focal attention of your life. You are giving your attention to a lot of different things. And when that happens, the marriage begins to deteriorate. I don't know if you've noticed that attention tends to wear off, and so does attraction. You know, when you decide to buy a new car, and you see it on the road all the time, you go, wow, that's a good-looking car. I'd sure like to get that car. And you pay attention to that car over and over and over. And when you first get a new car, you buy it, man, you take care of it. I mean, you're waxing it and polishing it, and, you know, you keep it in the garage, and you won't let the kids ride in it unless they've taken a bath. And, I mean, it's just, you know, we're going to keep this thing in really tip-top shape. Now, fast forward about a year. You have French fries molding between the seats. Little Taco Bell packets that have been smashed in the back seat. Coffee that's spilled, milkshakes, wrappers from a Whopper tucked back under the seat. And the dust covering your dashboard is getting about an inch thick. What happened? You're not paying attention to it anymore. It lost its attraction. It happens with everything in life. You go out and you see a dress in a store, and you go, wow, that's a good-looking dress. I'd like to have that. And the first time you wear it, you think, I'm looking good. You know, this really looks good on me. But about the 50th time you wear it, you don't think it's attractive anymore. Why? We tend to lose attraction. Now, I wonder how many things that you thought you just had to have, I've got to get that, are now sitting rusting in your garage. You know, just taking up space. Stuff that you thought was very, very important, but it lost its attraction. You see, you have to intentionally keep paying attention. Now, I need to talk to you women for just a minute about guys. I'm going to set you straight this morning.

Ladies, men are goal-oriented. And unless you understand that, you're never going to understand the male psyche. They're hunters. They set a goal and say, I'm going to go after that goal, and we're not going to stop until we reach that goal. A good example would be a vacation car trip. Have you ever taken a family vacation car trip with your dad? Okay, we're going to drive and drive and drive and drive and drive because we're going to get to the destination. It's none of this enjoy the journey. No, no, no. It's we're not having fun till we get there. And once we get there, we are going to have fun, believe me, because that's the goal of this vacation. Now, men will set a goal and then they just aim for it. It's like my dad, when we were growing up, we'd go on car vacations across America. He goes, all right, family, here's what we're going to do. Tomorrow morning, we're going to start our vacation at 4:30 a.m. And we're going to get up and we're going to get in that car. And two things will be true when we get in that car. The gas tank will be full and your bladder will be empty. And we are going to drive and drive and drive and drive and drive and drive until two things are true. The gas tank is empty and your bladder is full. Now, God help the child whose bladder is full before the gas tank is empty. Because we are destination-oriented. Now, women, that's the way guys think. So you take that logic and you apply it over to marriage. This is what happens. One day, a guy wakes up and he goes, I got to get me a wife. Okay, I got to get a wife. This is one of the, you need this in life, okay? Standard operating procedure, and now he is a man on a mission. He has a very clear-cut goal. Get a wife. It's on the to-do list. Check it off. And so he goes out, and during this stage of his life, a man becomes very, very creative. And he woos, and he wins, and he's looking for the woman of his dreams. And he finds her, and he will do everything. In fact, he'll do stuff that he would never otherwise do, like read poetry and stuff like that. He'll just do it because he's a man on a mission. Now, I'm not trying to be crass or anything, but once the wedding happens, something clicks in this guy's mind, and he's thinking, mission accomplished. Got that one done. What's the next goal? Now, he's not being selfish. He's just being a man. And here's what men think. You need to understand this, ladies. The moment you get married, his goal shifts. His goal shifts to now, goal number two, I've got to provide for this woman. I love her. I've taken on extra responsibility. I've got to go make some money because I have committed myself to caring for this woman. And so subtly, the focus shifts from attention to the woman to attention to providing for the woman. Do you see the difference? It's still love. It's just the focus has changed from the woman to now I've got to provide for this woman that I love. Now, he's doing this in a loving way, but what happens is the woman goes, what happened? I thought we were going to spend long walks in the park. I thought we were going to still, read poetry. And all of a sudden she thinks, what happened here? I'm kind of left behind. I've been sidelined. I've been displaced by a career. I'm on the edge. I've been dumped. I'm devastated. And she feels a little bit into the marriage, it's been a bait and switch. But really, he's got the same goal. I just want to provide for this woman that I love. Now, you need to write this down in your outline. I show I care by staying aware. I show I care by staying aware. And if your marriage is going to keep on growing, you've got to figure out a way to keep on paying attention to each other. If you don't do that, your marriage is going to start to crumble. You've got to keep on paying attention. Now, one of the biggest problems in marriage is that we don't listen to each other. We stop listening to each other. We assume we know what the other person said. We think we've heard them say it over and over and over. We're very presumptuous. We know in advance. So we start jumping over their words and thinking that we know what they're going to say. Look at what the Bible says about this. Let's read Proverbs 18:13 with great enthusiasm. Answering before listening is both stupid and rude. That's one to put up on the refrigerator. There you go. Answering before listening is both stupid and rude. Now, why should I

0: pay attention to my spouse? Well, there are two really good reasons. Number one, you love that person. And love means paying attention. When you give attention, you're showing love. More important, number two, sometimes God is speaking through your spouse. Oh, yeah. In fact, God's favorite way to speak to you next to the Bible is through your spouse. Hello? Now, they don't realize it. They think it's their brilliant idea, but it's really God. I can't tell you how many times God has spoken to me through my wife, Kay. And she has said things that just went inside my soul that I knew she didn't know what was going on in me, and yet God did. And what God was saying to me was through her. Look at this verse. The Bible says in Job 33:14, God speaks in different ways, and we don't always recognize his voice. A lot of times we don't recognize it because we're not listening. We're not paying attention to our spouse. Your husband or wife does not even have to be a Christian for God to speak through them. God speaks through all kinds of people. Now, when God gives you an idea, we call it inspiration. When the devil gives you an idea, we call it temptation. But it's coming out through your husband's voice or your wife's voice, and you need to pay attention because God may be wanting to say something to you at that very moment that you need to hear, and he's your wife or your husband is the closest megaphone he can find. Why don't we pay better attention to our husbands or our wives? Well, one reason is pride. You know, we think we know it all. Another is presumption. We think we know what they're going to say. And a third reason is a lot of times we're just in a hurry to get out what we want to say, so we're not even listening to what the other person says. So God gives us an antidote, James 1:19. Notice it says, well, let's read it aloud. Be quick to listen, slow to speak, and slow to become angry. Now, if you do the first two parts of that sentence, the third one's automatic. If you are quick to listen, and if you are slow to speak, you will be automatically slow to get angry, and it will keep your marriage going and growing. You must keep on paying attention. Tom's going to talk about the next one.
1: There's a second thing that you can do to keep your marriage growing, and that is keep on making adjustments. Keep on making adjustments, because over the years, you're going to face lots of opportunities to make adjustments. Things are going to change. Your kids are going to grow up if you have kids. You're going to find yourself moving from time to time, job changes, even illnesses. And because circumstances keep changing, you have to keep adjusting. And as we adjust, let's just admit it, we're adjusting as two imperfect people. We're not adjusting in this situation where everybody's perfect. I also noticed a letter from Dear Abby this last week. Somebody wrote in and said, Dear Abby, I'm 40 years old and I'd like to meet a mature man my age with no bad habits. Signed, Rose. Abby wrote back, Dear Rose, so would I. Because the truth is, we all need to learn to grow to adjust to each other. That's just the truth of the matter. It takes unselfishness to adjust. In fact, learning to be unselfish, it's one of the greatest lessons of life. It's one of the greatest lessons. In fact, maybe the number one lesson that God wants to teach you through your marriage. Would you read this verse with me? Our love should not be just words and talk. It must be true love, which shows itself in action, in the way that you act. So what does this involve? What does adjusting to your husband or your wife involve? Well, it involves a couple things. First of all, it means thinking about what he or she needs the most. It involves what the Bible talks about in Philippians 2:4 when it says, look out for one another's interests and not just your own. I don't know why it is that the longer we're married, the less we think about each other's needs. It's sort of a crazy thing. You might have heard about the newlyweds who they drove up to a hotel and the wife says to the husband, oh, honey, I don't want anybody to know we're married. Let's not act like we're newlyweds. And the husband says to the wife, okay, you carry the bags. Why is it that we think more and more about our needs and less about the needs of the person that we love? The Bible says we're supposed to be concerned about everyone's needs. And that's especially true in our homes. Adjusting also means what the Bible calls submitting to each other. Giving up my rights, giving up the thing that I really want in order to meet another person's need. Listen to what the Bible says in Ephesians 5:21. Honor Christ by submitting to each other. Now, I know how some guys think about this because I've talked to you. I mean, some guys think, well, wait a minute, this thing. I mean, isn't the

0: husband supposed to be the spiritual leader of the home? And yes, you're right about that. The Bible says husbands are supposed to be the spiritual leader of the home. And so you think, hey, isn't the wife supposed to like follow her husband? And yes, that's also true. But that doesn't mean that she does all the adjusting. If you're the leader, what does that mean? It means you're out in front, right? It means you're doing it first. So to lead in adjusting means you make the first decision. Ephesians 5 says, husbands, be willing to sacrifice like Jesus sacrificed his life for the church. Be willing to adjust to meet the other person's need. That's what it's really all about. You see, the test of real love isn't what you say about how you love each other. It's how you act. You want greater harmony in your home? There's just one decision you have to make. Just one decision. Treat your mate as Jesus would. What does that mean? That means that you begin to become more patient with annoyances. That means you begin to become more forgiving. You forgive mistakes. You give up some of your fantasies, some of your unrealistic expectations of what marriage would be, and you enjoy what it really is. You do what the Bible talks about in Romans 15, verse 5, where the Bible says, may God help you to live in complete harmony with each other, each with the attitude of Christ Jesus towards the other. When you think that way, that helps you to begin to make the adjustments that keep your marriage growing.
1: The third way to keep your marriage growing is to keep on showing affection. You got to pay attention. You got to make adjustments. You got to keep on showing affection. The Bible tells us in Romans 12, love each other with genuine affection and take delight in honoring each other. Now, I'm sure you'd all agree that it's easier to fall in love than it is to stay in love. How do you rekindle a lost love? When the feelings aren't there, when the spark has gone out, when the thrill is gone in your marriage, how do you rekindle the affection that you felt for each other at the beginning of your marriage? Well, you do what Jesus told a church to do. In the book of Revelation, Jesus told some Christians at the church of Laodicea, he said, you guys have lost your first love for me. And here's how you get your first love for me back. And he tells them four things to do. Now, it just so happens that the advice that Jesus gave to the church for coming back to him are the same four things you need to do if you've lost the romantic feelings of affection for your husband or for your spouse, your wife. Look at what the Bible says. Revelation 2. Jesus said, the love you had at first is gone. Remember how far you have fallen. Return to me. Change the way you think and act. And do what you did at first.
2: 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And I hope you were just as encouraged as I was. Here's Pastor Rick to tell you how you can help support this ministry.
3: There are nearly 8 billion people on this planet, and God wants us to reach every one of them with the gospel. Jesus said, go and make disciples of all nations, baptizing them in the name of the Father and the Son and the Holy Spirit, and teaching them to obey everything I've commanded you. And surely, I'm with you always to the very end of the age. That's called the Great Commission. It often seems like mission impossible, but if we'll work together to fulfill the Great Commission, God will turn it into the Great Completion. You know, the Bible says that in heaven, an enormous crowd of people from every race, every tribe, every nation, and every language will one day stand before Jesus Christ to worship him. That's in Revelation chapter 7, verse 9. And that's why I'm asking you, friends, to partner with Daily Hope by becoming a partner in hope. 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
1: 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Those volunteers didn't expect to work at a concert, but they saw a need and stepped in. Imagine what our own neighborhoods could look like if we did the same.
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0: We never really get something until we lose it. He that loses his life for my sake in the gospel, the same shall save it. And so in these two monuments, God is saying, look, you can't change the past and you can't duplicate the past, but the blessings of the past and the power of the past and the victory of the past, the Holy Spirit of God can keep applying this in the church. And this is what we need.
1: Today on the Songtime broadcast, we're continuing our study with the late, great Dr. Warren Wiersbe as we're diving into Joshua chapter 4. We're talking about these memorial stones and how to count our blessings, not just the ones in the past and the distant past, but also the present and our blessings in the future. Stay tuned for that message, but first, we're joined once again by Seth Lewis as we talk about how creation and the Word of God come together to show us how even science can testify to the glories of God. The many voices are coming together for that one message. I'm your host, Adam Miller. You're listening to Songtime Radio. I was talking with a group of students recently and asked each and every one of them what their favorite and best subject was in high school. And one of the

0: girls said it was science. And I was a little surprised by that because, quite honestly, science was not one of my favorite subjects when I was growing up, mainly because I was homeschooled. And this is before the internet age, where we didn't have access to a lot of the materials they have now. Just textbooks, periodic tables, and everything else. All of our science experiments growing up were absolute failures. I don't think any one of them was successful. And good credit to my mom. She did her best, but we were just not a science-based family and really struggled with that subject as a teenager. But this girl, it's her favorite subject. She'll probably be a brain surgeon someday. But there is something special about science, especially when it comes to the God of creation, that we can learn from science and see that the Bible and science and creation all come together in revealing to us the majesty and the glory of God. We're talking with Seth Lewis this week. His book is called The Language of Rivers and Stars, How Nature Speaks of the Glories of God. Now, Seth, this is not a science book, and thank goodness for that. There are plenty of science books out there, but this captures the glories and the majesties of creation and the inspiration of God's word. But you take a great deal in talking about the importance of science in this as well. Many people have a tension with science and creation. Creation and the Bible. But why is it important when studying the nature that we have all around us and the word that is inspired by God? Why is it important for us to have an understanding and to look into the sciences as well?
1: Yeah. Well, I don't think that we should see those things as competing. God is a God who reveals himself in science. You know, so I don't think we should say like, oh, because we can explain gravity, it has nothing to do with God. Okay, we can explain what happens with gravity scientifically, but why did God create a world that has gravity in it? Do you know, that's the question. If every single aspect of creation is his invention, he didn't have to make the world this way. He did this on purpose. So why do the leaves photosynthesize the way that they do? Why is light the way it is, that it's both a particle and a wave, and we don't even really understand how that works? And yet, you know, why is quantum physics so hard? Whatever. But this is, God did this. He revealed himself. So when we come to science, the more we can understand about science, the better, because God is a God who invented science, and that shows us something about him.
0: Yeah, the original founders of our sort of scientific method were faithful believers, and they wanted to show how God works through his creation. Although secularism, maybe some of us have lost the way, it is important for us to understand that these lessons, these principles, these sort of patterns are helpful for us to sit and wonder in the glory of who God is.
1: Absolutely. And I think, you know, when you think about the way that the God that the Bible reveals to us, you know, some of the things about him are very hard to wrap our minds around. For example, the fact that he creates he exists as a Trinity, three in one, you know, how do we put that together? How do we do that? I'm not sure. But then we look at the world that God made, and there's all sorts of things like that. So we talk about, you know, my son wants to go into physics, and he's telling me about the questions of quantum physics that they don't make any sense. Like, what we're discovering doesn't follow the rules that we think it should follow. So we're having to hold things in tension. We're discovering this is true and this is true, but we don't know how they can go together at all. And yet they're both true. But there's things about God that are that way too. So when we come to things in nature and science that are that way, say, oh yeah, well, this is just like God revealed himself to be too. Why wouldn't we expect that sort of thing in nature?
0: I think it's interesting with this, you know, human hubris, right? We approach creation and we say, you know, this isn't ideal for us. We're going to find a way to fix it and change it, to only figure out that we've messed up the balance of the ecosystem and to have to go back and repair it again. I mean, the

0: examples of that are multiplicity, right? But there are so many ways in which we look at God's creation and say, this is broken, let's fix it, only to make it worse, and to have to be humbled and come back to the fact that, you know, maybe God designed this a particular way for a particular reason. And that's really something I think that we should remember all the time, that God's design is greater than our expectations and our imagination.
1: Absolutely. And, you know, when we look at creation, there is a lot of things that we want to fix. And so that's one of the challenges when you say creation reveals the glory of God. Why is it so broken? And why is it, you know, why are there so many problems in it and parasites and things, you know, so much death and destruction and thorns and all the rest? But part of what God's creation is revealing to us is a problem, is the problem of our rebellion against him. And so he's actually revealing that to us in creation as well. Do you know, Romans says that the wrath of God is being revealed from heaven. So creation is revealing the glory of God. Yes, the skies are revealing the glory of God and the wrath of God. And actually those two things are one. Do you know, the wrath of God is part of his glory. It's not the only part. But there is a message of a serious message of judgment in creation that we actually need to hear as well, that things are not right. And we can't just go, we can't fix it ourselves. We have to receive that salvation from outside. And there's pictures of that hope and that salvation all over nature too. I mean, Jesus pointed to seeds. He said, unless a grain of wheat falls into the ground and dies, it remains alone. But if it dies, it bears much fruit. And he was talking about himself and the salvation that he would win, and the hope of resurrection. And I mean, you have those pictures built into nature too. But this is one of the reasons I think we really need God's word and the story of scripture and the story of how God has worked in creation, in history, and especially in Christ, to really understand all that's going on in creation and what it is actually picturing for us.
0: We've been talking with Seth Lewis. His book is called The Language of Rivers and Stars, How Nature Speaks of the Glories of God. You can find out more information about his book by giving us a call. It's 508-362-7070, or you can head over to our website at songtime.com. Let's be honest, it's very easy for us to miss what's happening around us, especially now in the digital age when we're all walking around with computers in our pockets. We're drawn to our screens, and while we're focusing on the screens, we're missing what's happening in our present, what's happening around us, what's happening in creation, what's happening in relationships. We need to find ways to disconnect and plug into what God is doing, what God is communicating to us through creation, through science, through our experiences, but also what we talk about all of the time here on the broadcast, the gospel and God's word. As we continue our study here in the book of Joshua, Dr. Warren Wiersbe is pointing out how the memorial stones, all of the lessons that God was teaching his people as he was leading them into the promised land were meant to teach lessons. They were meant to learn from them and hold on to those experiences, because they will be the things that offer them grounding, security, strength, and courage as they navigate into the promise of God, his place of security and rest. Here is Warren Wiersbe with a closer look at Joshua chapter 4.
2: We are not going to be the rocks, never changing. We are not going to be the river, always changing. We're going to be what I like to call creative churches. We thank God for the past, but we live in the present and we build toward the future. The rocks in the midst of the river say to us, bury the past. Bury past mistakes. We've all made them. Bury past victories. You can't live on them. God has new miracles for us. The same God who opened the Jordan knocked down the walls of Jericho. God has all new miracles for us. There's no need for us wistfully, nostalgically, to look at the past and say, oh, for the good old days. Now, I thank God for the good old days. My library is filled with books that came out in the good old days.

For some reason or other, down through the years, most of my spiritual friends, most of my friends in spiritual leadership have been older people. I have pastor friends across this country who have been a great blessing to me who are old enough to be my father. So I am not one who derides or degrades or criticizes the past. I am a conservative. I am one who believes in conserving the best of the past. But I also realize that I can ruin my life and ministry by trying to live in the past. And so the stones on the bank say, remember the past. And the stones in the river say, bury the past. Which leads us to the third consideration, and this puts the two of them together. The stones in the river and the stones on the shore together say, use the past. Use the past. You say, now you really are contradicting yourself. No, let me explain it to you. You know, these two monuments are really a picture of Jesus. Now, I don't know that Joshua knew this, but we know it. When he put the stones in the middle of the river and the waters covered them up, death and burial. When he put the stones on the banks of the river, resurrection. Joshua is saying by these two monuments, death, burial, resurrection, the Lord Jesus Christ went through the waters for me. All the waves and the billows of God's wrath came upon him, and he died, and he was buried, and he was raised from the dead. You know what that means? That means that today I am in touch with one who is the Ancient of Days, and yet he's contemporary. The Lord Jesus Christ, who was here from the beginning, and because he died for me and was buried and arose again, he sent the Holy Spirit, and the Holy Spirit lives in his church. The Holy Spirit is the superintendent of the church. The Holy Spirit is the one who, through the Word of God, guides his church. Now, what does the Holy Spirit do? The Holy Spirit reaches into the past and brings the best of the past, the truths of the past, the lessons of the past. He says, don't forget them. You've got to bury your past victories and bury your past regrets and bury your past mistakes. But he said, all that I have done in the past can be yours today. The Holy Spirit never has a birthday. The Holy Spirit never gets old. The Holy Spirit of God is not dated. I am. Churches are. Buildings are. And the Holy Spirit of God says to me, I will work through Moody Church because of the death, burial, and resurrection of Jesus Christ. You see, you never really get something until it dies. You take a seed. Here's a seed, and you say, I've got a seed. No, you just have the one seed. You want more than that. What do you do with a seed? Jesus says, except the corn of wheat fall into the ground and die, it abides alone. But if it die, it brings forth much fruit. You never really get the seed until the seed dies. All of us have lost loved ones. We all know what it is to go through the pain of bereavement. And then after they are buried, there's that adjustment period. But you know, they come back to us alive. Living memories, joyful memories, not regrets. We never really get something until we lose it. He that saveth his life shall lose it. He that loses his life for my sake in the gospel, the same shall save it. And so in these two monuments, God is saying, look, you can't change the past, and you can't dig up the past, and you can't duplicate the past. But the blessings of the past, and the power of the past, and the victory of the past, the Holy Spirit of God can keep applying this in the church. And this is what we need. When I read the book of Acts, I discover that the same Holy Spirit who worked through Joshua worked through Peter. I believe that the same Holy Spirit who worked in the days of D.L. Moody is at work today. God wants us to remember the past, the power of God and the man of God and the people of God and the glory of God. There's a whole world to reach. And God wants us to bury the past. We can't duplicate it. We can't change it. But then God wants us to use the past as the Holy Spirit of God, through the resurrected Christ, makes the eternal power of God available to us.

I talk about this a lot on the broadcast, but it bears repeating because in repetition, there is safety, because it is in our repeating something that we are learning to put something into practice so that it has a profound impact on our lives. And what I want to talk to you about is developing a devotional walk with Christ as a disciple, as a Christian, as all of us are being shaped and formed into the image of Christ. These are the basic necessities we all need. So this message is for everyone. Whether you are old or young, these are the patterns built into God's word, the practices that we all need to know and to put into practice in our daily lives. The first one is meditating on God's word day and night. We saw that in Joshua chapter 1. This is what will give them courage and strength. It is remembering and meditating on what God has done and how that will influence how they live. This means that we have to keep our eyes fixed on Jesus.

0: And as we start our day, starting it with the Word of God, not just listening to the broadcast like we're doing now, you need to actually spend time reading the Scriptures. They are more important than the sermons, the interviews, and anything that I have to say. And more important than the songs that we sing, the Scriptures are the foundation of everything. And when you engage with the Scriptures, sit with them, and for every minute you spend reading God's Word, spend 2 minutes thinking about God's Word. Then you set it aside, and you spend the rest of the day with a reminder. I put a penny in my shoe sometimes because that's a great way to coax me into remembering and going back and thinking about what I read that morning or something that I'm praying for that day. You can put something in your pocket. So every time you reach into your pocket, you grab for it. Put something next to your phone so that whenever you grab your phone, which is way more often than you even realize, it'll spark that reminder to go back and meditate on God's Word and try to remember what you read that morning and how it is working out in your day. Then, as you meditate on God's Word throughout the day, in the evening, I want you to do something where you just set aside your screens, you set aside your distractions, and you just think about what you read that morning. Process it. Maybe you can pick it up again and reread it and see what new things you're pulling from it. But I want to encourage you to count your blessings. Name them one by one. Count all of the things that happened to you throughout the day and just sit with them. And remember what God has done, how God spoke to you through His Word, and how you learned from your experiences, what you saw in creation, and how your relationships brought out the lessons from God's Word that you're learning. And just remember and meditate on that. And then, once you're done, pray, give thanks to God for all that He has done, and ask for forgiveness where you fell short. And then encourage yourself and ask God to give you strength and courage as you face the next day. If you ever have trouble falling asleep at night, don't count sheep. Count your blessings. Name them one by one and see what God has done. If we've been able to encourage you and challenge you in any way, please be an encouragement to us in return. You can write to us at Songtime Radio, P.O. 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It's 508-362-7070. 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But don't forget to tune in again tomorrow as we consider again what God is teaching us on how to count our blessings and name them one by one.
1: I thank God for the past that we can remember it. 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
0: On behalf of everyone here at Songtime, we want to thank you for listening. From Cape Cod, I'm Adam Miller with our theme verse, Joshua 1:9. Hear the words of God to Joshua and to us as well, as he says, "Have I not commanded you? Be strong and courageous. Do not be frightened and do not be dismayed, for the Lord your God is with you wherever you go."
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10: NBC News Radio, I'm Scott Carr. The White House says access for reporters is back after a judge ordered the Trump administration to temporarily end its ban of some outlets. A judge ruled in favor of CNN, MS Now, and Politico after the outlets sued the administration over being banned from covering President Trump's events. Now the outlets have called for another emergency hearing over still being denied access, despite the ruling. President Trump last week blocked them from the White House after accusing them of creating fake news and negative coverage. Speaking before the United Nations today in New York City, Israeli Prime Minister Benjamin Netanyahu said that city's mayor Zohran Mamdani has changed the city for the worse.
11: Mr. Mamdani, since you were elected mayor of this city, many Jews no longer feel safe in New York.
10: Mamdani has accused Netanyahu of organizing a genocide of Palestinians. Several delegations at the UN got up and left as Netanyahu began his speech.
11: I say this. Shame on you.
10: Large crowds of protesters gathered outside the UN protesting Netanyahu's appearance. Some protesters were arrested. A state visit continues today at the White House for Chinese President Xi Jinping. President Trump says the U.S. and China will work together to forge a better future for both nations. Xi will be the guest at a state dinner tonight that will be attended by several U.S. tech executives. The pair plan to visit the National Archives on Friday. A man wounded during the 2024 assassination attempt on President Trump at a campaign rally in Butler, Pennsylvania, has died. 76-year-old Jim Copenhaver was one of two spectators injured when gunman Thomas Crooks opened fire during the event. Trading on Wall Street ended today with stocks mixed as Treasury yields have continued to move higher. At the closing bell, the Dow Jones had lost 161 points. The S&P 500 fell by a point. The Nasdaq gained 3 points. Scott Carr, NBC News Radio. In the silence, the devil
12: rock and roll. So let's see. U2 will release their next album this fall, and it'll feature the late Dolly Parton. The Irish rockers will drop Carnival de Luz on November 12th. The last track on the album is a duet with Bono and Parton, which the band says turned out to be the country icon's final vocal performance. It'll mark U2's first full-length release in 9 years. The new single from the album, Silencio, out now.
13: Silencio! C-I-C-O. I don't even want to have a
12: stand up, pee drunk. Macklemore announcing the Free Palestine tour. The news comes after the Grammy-winning rapper was dropped as opener from Ed Sheeran's U.S. tour after making Free Palestine remarks during his set in New Jersey. Three shows are set for Dublin, Paris, and London for late October, with U.S. dates to be announced soon. The nominees for the upcoming MTV Video Music Awards four social categories are Best Group, Best Long Form Video, Best Album, and Song of the Summer. Olivia Rodrigo, Cat's Eye, Ella Langley, and Charlie XCX have been nominated in more than one of these categories. Madonna leading the overall nominations with 13, followed by Taylor Swift with 11 and Sabrina Carpenter 9. The VMAs will air live from Los Angeles September 27th.
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12: And Warner Brothers is delaying Gremlins 3 until 2028. That's entertainment. I'm Jennifer Bolsoni.
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13: Are you in a storm? You say, no, Pastor, I'm not in a storm. Well, I'm glad for you. Enjoy the good times of life. But wait a while. Sooner or later, you are going to find yourself in a storm. We have storms. We all have difficulties. If not now, later. And so what I want to talk to you about is how to find peace in the midst of your storm.
4: Welcome to Love Worth Finding, featuring the powerful truth of the gospel presented in the convicting messages of Adrian Rogers. John chapter 6 tells the story of Jesus walking on the water in the midst of a treacherous storm. Sooner or later, we will all find ourselves in a storm, perhaps not like the one depicted in this passage, but still one that's terrifying. Things could be going fine, then suddenly you get a life-changing phone call, or you face a shocking diagnosis. How can we find peace when the waters rise? If you have your Bible, turn now to John chapter 6, beginning in verse 16, as Adrian Rogers shares how to find peace in the midst of your storm.
13: You take God's word and be finding John chapter 6. In a few moments, we're going to begin reading in verse 16. But we're going to be talking a little bit about troubles, heartaches, tears, disappointments, what we would call the storms of life. We go to the doctor and we get a bad report. We don't know what the next phone call will bring. For good or bad, we just don't know. There are storms that come to us. Now, the Lord here in his ministry in Galilee was with his disciples, and they were in a storm. And we're going to read about that, and then we're going to learn some wonderful lessons about how to find peace, how you can find peace in the midst of your storm, because we all have storms. Beginning in verse 16, "And when Jesus was now come down, his disciples went down unto the sea and entered into a ship and went over the sea toward Capernaum. And it was now dark, and Jesus was not come to them. And the sea rose by reason of a great wind that blew. So when they had rowed about 25 or 30 furlongs, they see Jesus walking on the sea and drawing nigh unto the ship, and they were afraid. But he saith unto them, It is I, be not afraid." Now just underscore the last part of that phrase there, be not.

Not afraid. Did you know some 365 times in the Bible, one time for every day in the year, God has told us not to be afraid? In one way or another, he said, be not afraid or fear not. 365 times he tells us not to be afraid. The devil is the sinister minister of fear, but our Lord tells us not to be afraid. Now remember, they are in a storm. He says, it is I, be not afraid. Then they willingly received him into the ship, and immediately the ship was at the land whither they went. In our journeys to Israel, and I've been to Israel many times, one of the most delightful times that I have is to sit at twilight on the shores of Galilee. It's almost mesmerizing. It's almost like a dream, the tranquility. You're almost intoxicated by the beauty as the sun sets over the Sea of Galilee and the Golan Heights across the sea from Tiberias turn a rosy color. You sit there, you can hear the birds nesting in the trees. I believe that the Sea of Galilee is one of the most beautiful bodies of water on this earth. The old rabbis used to say that when God created all the other seas, then he created Galilee just for himself. Now, the background for this passage of scripture, it had been a wonderful day. Jesus Christ had been with his disciples, teaching them, and he had performed miracles. He fed the 5,000. So the disciples were full. They were full of success. They were full of knowledge. They were full of self-confidence, and they were full of a banquet of fish and bread. And it was a wonderful evening, perhaps like the evening that I just described, when sometimes we sit there and bask in the beauty, and perhaps the moon was there in the sky like a gardenia on the lapel of the night. And a gentle breeze, soft as a baby's breath, kissed their cheeks. And so these disciples, who are seasoned sailors, get in their boat, take sail to go to the other side of the sea, rejoicing in such a wonderful day. And then it happened. Just like that, the wind begins to rise. The clouds darken the moon and the stars. And angry winds begin to beat the sea with its fists. And the water rises up and slaps these disciples in the face. And the water that's on the outside of the boat begins to come on the inside of the boat and fill the boat. And they're now out in the middle of the sea. And it's dark. And the wind is contrary to them. They can't even see their hand before their face. And that Sea of Galilee that had been as quiet as a mill pond now has become a dangerous death trap. And these seasoned sailors are filled with fear. They bend their backs to the oars. It's too far from the shore to swim. The waves are too boisterous. They have an idea that they are going down, and on top of all of this, where is Jesus? Why hasn't he come to them? Why has he forsaken them? And then they see him. He's walking on the water. That doesn't bring them joy. Now their fear has turned to raw terror. Who? What is that? Walking on the water. Is it a phantom? Is it a ghost? And then they recognize it's Jesus, the wave walker, walking on the water. And he speaks to them. And he says, don't be afraid. In another gospel, he says, be of good cheer. It is I. And they receive him into their boat. And when they do, watch this, immediately they're on the shore. Immediately they are on the shore. Well, are you in a storm? You say, no, Pastor, I'm not in a storm. Well, I'm glad for you.

enjoy the trip. Enjoy the trip. Have a good time. I'm serious. We're fools if we don't enjoy the good times of life. If you are not in a storm right now, I am happy for you. Enjoy it. But wait a while. Just wait a while. Sooner or later, you are going to find yourself in a storm. The Spanish have a proverb, there is no home without its hush. That just simply means that sooner or later we have storms. And I've learned as a pastor that while there are many of us here, there's probably a heartache on every pew. Somewhere sitting next to you, there is a heartache. We have storms. We all have difficulties, if not now, later. And so what I want to talk to you about is how to find peace in the midst of your storm. Because peace is not the subtraction of problems from life. Peace is the addition of power to meet those problems. That's God's peace. So I want to give you six principles. Will you write them down? Principle number one, here's what you can say when you're in a storm. Number one, I am governed by His providence. I am governed by His providence. What happened to these people that day was not happenstance. It was not a mistake. It was not something that should have been avoided. The storm did not take Jesus by surprise. Now, folks, if Jesus Christ can walk upon water, Jesus Christ can certainly read and forecast the weather. This thing was not incidental, it was providential. Put in your margin Matthew chapter 14 and verse 22. The Bible says, and straightway Jesus constrained his disciples to get into a ship. Now, he said, you must do it. It was Jesus who sent them into this storm. It may be that God has engineered your storm. I mean, God has engineered your storm. If He has not engineered it, listen, if He has not engineered it, He has certainly allowed it because our God is over everything. I was reading Psalm 107, verses 24 and following. These see the works of the Lord and His wonders in the deep, for He commandeth and raiseth the stormy wind, which lifteth up the waves thereof. It's God who is the master of the winds and the waves, and He's the one who causes storms to come. It is a shallow theology, a very shallow theology that says if we're in the will of God, that we're just going to sail always smoothly on the sea of life. We'll have no sickness, no sorrow, no disappointment, no separation. There'll be no death in our family. There'll be no problems. And the Joy Boys get on television and say, if you just get right with God and believe God and send me an offering, you'll never be sick. Everything will be fine. And this is the gospel of cash and Cadillacs, tranquility. Friend, there's a Greek word for that, and it's baloney. Baloney. No. Listen, we are going to have difficulty. And the first thing that you can say when difficulty comes is that God's providence is over it all. I am governed by His providence. God's wonderful plan is in effect that we call the providence of God. Now remember, Jesus constrained them to get into a storm. They were in this storm because of the providence of God. Now, here's the second thing that you can say. Number two, not only am I governed by His providence, but I am growing by His plan. I am growing by His plan. Now, God's plan is not to indulge you. God's plan is to enlarge you. Put in your margin Psalm 4, verse 1. Thou hast enlarged me when I was in distress. Thou hast enlarged me when I was in distress. I want to ask you a question. Those of you who've been on the trail for a while, when did you grow the most? When everything was fine? When you were smoothly sailing? Or when the storm came? Did you not grow more in the storm, in distress, when you were crowded to Christ and when you had to call upon Him? You see, in the Bible, there are correcting storms and there are perfecting storms. Now, Jonah, who spent the night on a foam blubber mattress, was in one of those correcting storms. I mean, he was in a storm because he was out of the will of God. He was running from God, and

And God sent a correcting storm, but there are also perfecting storms. These disciples were not out of the will of God. Why were they in a storm? They were in a storm. Don't miss this. They were in a storm because they were in the will of God. It was Jesus, Matthew tells us, that constrained them to get into that boat. They were in this storm because they were obeying Jesus. Why would Jesus want them to be in a storm? Because he wanted them to grow. I've often shared these words with you that someone wrote. I don't know who wrote them. I walked a mile with pleasure. She chatted all the way, but left me none the wiser for all she had to say. I walked a mile with sorrow. Not a word, said she, but oh, the things I learned from sorrow when sorrow walked with me. Is that not true? Thou hast enlarged me when I was in distress. Somebody said that faith is like film. It's developed in the dark. That's when we learn to trust the Lord. I was reading about the Israelites when they were headed into the promised land, into the land of Canaan. And in the land of Canaan, there were some demon-possessed giants, and they were called Anakim, not Anison, but Anakim. They gave headaches. They didn't cure it. These were Anakim, and they were great giants. When the 12 spies went into the land to spy out the land, 10 of the spies came back and said, hey, we can't take this land. Why, it's full of milk and honey and corn and wine and oil and pomegranates and figs and grapes. It is hills and valleys. But there are giants in that land, and we can't take that land. But two of the spies said in Numbers chapter 14 and verse 9, only rebel not ye against the Lord, neither fear the people of the land. Now listen to this. For they are bread for us. Not B-R-E-D, but B-R-E-A-D. Bread, like your toast this morning. They are bread for us. Their defense is departed from them, and the Lord is with us. Fear them not. They said, look, these people are a piece of cake. They're bread for us. Don't be afraid of them. Why do you eat bread? For strength. You grow on bread. It's bread that gives energy. It is the bread that is the staff of life. What was God saying? These things that look like they are your problems are your food. Anakim is the breakfast of champions. Folks, it's when you feed on these problems that you grow. You see, what our Lord was looking for was not softies as disciples. He wanted them to grow, and he enabled them to be in a storm that he might enlarge them. So remember that you're governed by his providence when you're in a storm. He rules over all. And remember that you are growing by his plan. And it's in the storm that you're going to grow and become more and more like the Lord Jesus Christ. Well, you say, but Pastor, I just don't have what it takes to grow when I'm in the storm. True, you don't. But here's the third thing. I am graced by his prayers. Look, if you will, in verse 17. And entering into a ship and went over the sea toward Capernaum. And it was now dark, and Jesus was not come unto them. They're saying, where's Jesus? Where's Jesus? It's dark. He hasn't come. Why hasn't he come? Well, he's doing something else. What is he doing? He's praying. He's up on a mountaintop praying. Put in your margin Matthew 14, because this story is told in different ways in the different Gospels. And the Bible says, and when he had sent the multitudes away, he went up into a mountain apart to pray. Listen, don't think that he has forsaken you just because you cannot see him. When you're in the storm, he may not be with you in bodily form, but he is very much aware of you. I love that song, his eyes on the sparrow, and I know he watches me. Let me give you another verse from one of the other Gospels. Put this one down in Mark chapter 6, beginning in verse 47. And when even was come, the ship was in the midst of the sea, and he alone on the land. There in the sea, Jesus is on the shore. Now watch this.

0: this. And he saw them toiling in rowing. He saw them. Did you know that he sees you right now? You say, he doesn't know where I am. He doesn't know this difficulty. Why is he so far away? Why am I in the storm and he on the shore? Friend, he is there praying for you. He went apart to a mountain to pray. He's up there on the mountain looking down. He sees right through the dark. They can't see him. He sees us. And what's he doing? He's praying. You want a blessed thought? Let me give you a blessed thought. You are on Jesus' prayer list. You are on Jesus' prayer list. There's nothing much more comforting to me than for somebody to tell me that they pray for me. I met a man in the airport here that I wasn't even sure that he knew my name, but I went up to meet him, and because he's a wonderful Bible teacher, he looked at me and embraced me, and he said, Adrian, I prayed for you this morning. I mean, it was just by happenstance. He said, Adrian, I prayed for you this morning. I said, that's wonderful. Then you know what he said to me? He said, I pray for you every day. Every day. That moved me greatly. Folks, some people have never been prayed for one time. If you're on anybody's prayer list, you're blessed. You're blessed. But I can tell you you're on his prayer list. The Lord Jesus knows you by name, and he calls you by name. And the Bible says that he ever lives to make intercession for us. Hebrews 7, verse 25, wherefore he is able also to save them to the uttermost that come unto God by him, seeing he ever liveth to make intercession for them. Did you come to God by Jesus? Then you're on his prayer list. And what is he doing? The finished work of Jesus is Calvary. The unfinished work of Jesus is his prayer ministry. Listen, I am governed by his providence. I am growing by his plan. I am graced by his prayers. He was praying for them in the midst of their storm. Do you have any reason to doubt that he is praying for you in the midst of your storm? How would you feel if you knew while you're in your bedroom that right out there in your living room, Jesus was on his knees praying for you? Is it any less real that you're in the boat and he's on the shore? Or you're here on this earth and he's in the glory praying for you? He ever lives to make intercession for you. Here's the fifth thing I want you to learn in the midst of your storm. Not only am I graced by his prayers, but I am gladdened by his presence. He will come. Look, if you will, in verse 20, and he saith unto them, it is I. Be not afraid. And in Matthew, he tells them to be of good cheer. Matthew 14, verse 27, and straightway Jesus spake unto them, saying, be of good cheer. It is I, be not afraid. I can see these disciples as their perspiration is on their brow, and their face is a network of fear. Clammy hands hold to those oars, and their backs are aching, and they're pulling. Peter says, pull harder. We're going to sink. And old doubting Thomas says, I don't believe we're going to make it. We're going down. And then they see Jesus. Question, why didn't he come sooner? Why did he wait? You know, he'd been there for a long time. If you read the story, you're going to find out that they had been out there on the sea for 6 agonizing hours. They're out there pulling. And now it's the darkest hour of the night. Mark tells us that Jesus came the 4th watch of the night. That's between 3 and 6 a.m., the darkest hour. For 6 long agonizing hours, they're out there, and it seems that he has forgotten them. It wasn't Jesus who had forgotten. Really, it was the disciples that had forgotten. You know, Jesus had just done a miracle. If you read this story in the 6th chapter of John, you'll find out that Jesus had fed 5,000. They're thinking, why has Jesus forgotten us? They'd forgotten Jesus.
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1: This is Ann Graham Lotz with Daily Light for Daily Living. It's mind-boggling to contemplate the vastness of the universe from the greatest star to the smallest particle. It's so vast that astronomers are now saying that it stretches beyond what we're capable of penetrating, even with sophisticated telescopes like the Hubble. And every bit of it was created by the living Word of God, who, even as He hung the stars in space, counted them and called them each by name. Colossians chapter 1, verse 16 says, "By Him all things were created that are in heaven and on earth, visible and invisible." This includes massive objects like planets and minute, delicate things like snowflakes, no two of which are the same. Listen to me. Jesus Christ is the one by whom, for whom, through whom everything was made. Therefore, He knows what's wrong in your life and how to fix it. Let Him take charge. Give Him the authority to make you into a new creation. This is Ann Graham Lotz.
2: Blessed are the poor in spirit, for theirs is the kingdom of heaven. Blessed are those who mourn, for they will be comforted. Blessed are the meek, for they will inherit the earth. Blessed are those who hunger and thirst for righteousness, for they will be filled. Blessed are the merciful, for they will be shown mercy. Blessed are the pure in heart, for they will see God. Blessed are the peacemakers, for they will be called sons of God. Blessed are those who are persecuted because of righteousness, for theirs is the kingdom of heaven. Matthew chapter 5, verses 3 through 10.
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7: Welcome, I'm Eric Erickson. I'm joined today by pastor, author, and cultural anthropologist, Dr. Michael Youssef, for a very important and timely conversation. Across America and the West, something troubling is happening. Two ideological forces that once seemed incompatible are now working together to undermine something you and I cherish deeply, the biblical values that led our society to flourish. This movement, this unholy alliance, is playing out in nearly every news headline, and it should concern every freedom-loving Christian. Dr. Michael Youssef is uniquely qualified to speak into this. He's lived in Islamic and Western countries, has spent decades studying the forces shaping our culture. Dr. Youssef, thank you so much for joining me.
8: I am so honored to be with you, and thank you, Eric. We've known each other for many years, and it's a great honor for me to be here.
7: You and I have talked about the omni-cause that the left has certainly wrapped itself into, and you can't have a gay pride parade and a free Palestine parade at the same time because it's the same people marching.
8: Yeah, it's the most amazing thing to me, and only an indication of the fact that we're facing one enemy behind all of these, and that's not flesh and blood. That is Satan himself, as Paul said in Ephesians 6. Our struggle is not with flesh and blood, but it's with the principalities and the powers and authority in the heavenly places. And if that is not a convicting argument that we are in a spiritual warfare, I don't know what. When you see people, and when you think what Iran and the Hamas did with homosexual people, they take them up the high building and throw them out. And one of the Hamas army was tortured just simply for the suspicion that he may be homosexual. And yet, all this LGBTQ community is going out saying, free Palestine, free Palestine. And they say, what freedom from what? I don't know.
7: It reminds me of that passage in Scripture where Jesus says the things of the world hate the things of God, and you have a secular ideology in Islam, both of the world, mutually incompatible and yet perfectly aligned in these times.
8: Yeah, they are, and it's for a mutual cause, you see, and the cause is the destruction of Western civilization, which is built, whether people believe that or not, really based on the Reformation. It's the Reformation that gave, and I've done a lot of study on that when I was at Emory University, a Reformation.

0: that gave us what Western civilization is, all the conveniences, all the things that we take for granted. But they came as a result of the Reformation and the respect of the human being and the importance of the individual to God, and that God came and died for even for one sinner. And so all of that is anathema to both groups, the Marxists and the Islamists. And by the way, we're talking about Islamists and not Muslims, because I have many Muslim friends to this day. I have been with heads of states who are Muslims, and they're probably as opposed to Islamists as much as anybody else. And in fact, they outlaw them in their countries. I remember one time I was visiting with a very, very highly placed political leader in the Middle East and country, and he just leaned over. This was, I think, 2017. And he said to me, "Dr. Yusuf, would you please explain to me? I cannot understand. We outlaw Muslim Brotherhood from our countries, and yet they go to England and they get a satellite channel and they get all kinds of publicity. They get all kinds of..." And I said, "I'm sorry, I just have no answer other than pure stupidity, foolishness, and blindness." I saw a cartoon one time where a person sitting on a branch of a tree, literally sitting on it, mm-hmm. but he's sawing it.
1: Another cartoon,
0: you seen
1: yes.
0: that? Yes. Western civilization. I mean, we're literally committing suicide by not taking this thing seriously. And I think for us as Christian believers, we must be boldly preaching the gospel. I told key pastors in Dallas, with all the impact in Dallas, and I said, "You guys need to train your people to go out there into the trenches and preach the gospel to them instead of sitting there and absorbing their invasion."
1: I'm reminded of 1979, you had the Marxist socialists in Iran working with the Ayatollah yeah. to destabilize the regime. Within 6 months of the Ayatollah coming to power, most of the Marxists and socialists had either been killed or fled.
0: Exactly, and that is the convenience of this unholy alliance. They try to use each other. They're wary of each other, they hate each other, but they kind of said, "Okay, I'll tolerate you in order to accomplish what I really want to accomplish." See, that happened even before the Ayatollah. And I watched, Hassan Banisadr and all these guys, the prime minister and foreign minister, very articulate leftists, and Khomeini basically used them. And then fast forward after that in 2011 with the so-called Arab Spring. There were 2 million people in Tahrir Square in Cairo, and of course it's a place I know it well. I've been in it. I literally was there every day when I was young. And I knew that the Muslim Brotherhood is behind that. The Islamists are behind that. But then all the leftist students were the ones who were creating the trouble and starting the so-called revolution. Until I read one of the documents or the magazines of the Muslim Brotherhood, they said, "Yeah, they're referring to them as the donkeys of the revolution." In the sense that once we succeed, we'll get rid of them.
1: So let's spend a little bit of time on the Muslim Brotherhood, because I think people hear it and brotherhood sounds so innocuous, and yet it's actually a deeply nefarious group that most Middle Eastern countries have stopped. In fact, you mentioned the going to the UK from overseas. I've read yep. now in the UAE they're actively discouraging students from going to
0: UK.
1: London,
0: yep.
1: to the UK for education
0: yep.
1: because of the radicalization
0: yep.
1: that the Muslim Brotherhood does there and here.
0: Exactly. And they come under different names. They're called CARE here in the U.S., and they have different names in different countries, but they're the same group, same ideology. And it started by a primary school teacher, a librarian, by name Hassan al-Banna in Egypt in the 1920s. And he started this because he saw when the caliphate, Turkish Ottoman caliphate, collapsed after World War I. And he was very disturbed about this and the fact that, you know, the West carved the Arab world, mm-hmm. Sykes-Picot Agreement, where they, you know, France took Lebanon and Syria and North Africa, and they even gave Italy Libya. And then the British took over, you know, Egypt, Iraq, and Jordan, and Palestine, and so forth. And so he basically started as a revolutionary and wanted to bring back the 7th century culture of Islam and the caliphate. And here's another story, because you'll be very fascinated by this. I lived it, of course. I remember Ronald Reagan said, you know, people read

0: history in books. I lived history. I'm old enough that I've lived history. And the Muslim Brotherhood worked together with the free officers, the revolution of Egypt under Mr. Nasser. Mm-hmm. There was a group of army officers who conducted a coup against King Farouk, and they kicked him out, and kicked the British out, and so forth. But they worked closely together. In this case, back in 52, 53, 54, while they were working together, these were more socialists, you know, most of them were, and I knew some of them, you know, even as a young man. But then, when the revolution succeeded and Nasser became president, he got rid of all the Muslim Brotherhood, either put them in prison or killed them. And so, one way or another, they will turn on each other. And that is why we need to be wise as serpents. And they cannot survive, but we should be leery of the fact that they are using each other to create what this Karl Marx and Engels said, you know, basically you create that division and then the society collapses and then you build your communist utopia. It's the same thing in Islam, that you create a division to create an Islamic society. So they have that in common.
1: What are the aspects that I think a lot of people don't understand is when you think of people of faith, you tend to think of honest, truthful people. And yet in Islam, you are given permission to lie, to subvert other cultures, to embed within those cultures.
0: Yes. This taqiyya, was known as in the jurisprudence, taqiyya, really started at the time when there was a Shia-Sunni war over the succession of the Prophet. And so the Shiites came up with that it's okay to lie to your enemy until you succeed, but then got adopted by all branches of Islam, Sunni, Shiite, and it's okay to not only lie, but deceive your enemy, because that's a virtue. You're in Sabil Allah, you're fighting in the way of God, and therefore you have God's blessing no matter what you do.
2: 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Learn more at ltw.org.
1: So now we have this divide between Islam, the advance of the Muslim Brotherhood, and this working with progressive secular atheists who want nothing to do with religion in this unholy alliance to what progressives see as advancing hostility towards traditional faith values, biblical values, and the Muslim Brotherhood, the Medina Muslims, if you would, riding on it to invade the country. And the progressives don't even see it coming, it seems like.
0: No, and they choose those passages where it says fight against even the people of the book. Because then the first says, listen to them, get their advice. Later on it says, fight against them, Jews and Christians, because they're friends of one another. And so they use those passages, they take them out and they said, this is our day, this is our time, we're going to rule the world, and the only way we're going to rule the world is that we're going to create this chaos in order to have an opportunity. On the Shia's point of view, it said, get opportunity for the Mahdi to show up. Because the 12th Imam supposedly disappeared in infancy and he's hiding somewhere. He's going to come back when the world is in chaos. That's why the Iranians want to create a chaos so that they force the Mahdi to come in. From the Sunni point of view, this is the way to give a rise to a new caliphate, the successor to the Prophet.
1: And progressives in this country, not only do they not really get religion, they have their own rule. I mean, I would argue secularism is a religion.
0: Of course.
1: That it can ride on the coattails of what the Muslim Brotherhood is doing. And so now they're helping in places around the country where Christianity is treated as hostile, Islam is openly embraced by progressives. You go San Francisco, Michigan, now certain parts of progressive territory in Texas where progressives are welcoming this in.
0: In Canada, there are some churches that are inviting, once a month, they invite the local imam to preach the sermon.
1: Wow.
0: And with this whole Chrislam thing, started in Nigeria, but is now in so many of the mainland denominations, all the, I call them the apostates, who have turned their back on the truth of the gospel and become universalist. And in showing how kind they are.
1: We're all going to heaven.
0: Well, why don't you have the imam invite the preacher, come and give a sermon in the mosque once a month? Oh, no.

0: And the very reason why they wanted not just build any building for as a mosque, particularly in England and here, the greatest victory is when they take a church and they'll buy it. And they just bought three in northeast of the United States. Mm-hmm. They bought big churches and convert them into mosques. That is the height of victory, that ours is the true religion. And so if you give them a piece of land to build, yeah, it's okay, but not as victorious in their mind as to be able to buy a church, take the cross down, put the crescent, and make it a mosque.
1: You mentioned that near me is a Primitive Baptist church, very historic. The congregation faded. It was bought and turned into an Islamic center, and they kept the stained glass windows of Abraham and of Moses. They even kept a stained glass window of Jesus. They took out the stained glass window of the cross.
0: Well, of course. And because they say, well, these are prophets, that we acknowledge them as prophets. And again, so every Friday they go there, they say, we're victorious. We have taken that and turned it into Allah's house of worship, and therefore that's our victory. Hagia Sophia, in as you know, was for a long time a museum, and they still have some of the Christian semblance, which was built to be the largest church in the world. But then Erdogan came in and said, no, we're going to turn it back into a mosque. And it's not only one, two other churches in Turkey, he done the same thing. Now, here's the problem. Most people don't understand this. Now, even our politicians, our political leaders, some of whom I love and agree with, but they have no discernment that basically there is a competition between Erdogan in Turkey and the Ayatollah in Iran. Each of them want to present themselves as the true successor of the Prophet. I am the Caliphate. And then you get the Saudis, say, wait a minute, we're the guardians of the holy sites. You can't take that from us. And so you have that kind of inner war going on over who's being the rightful successor for today. And you got the Islamists on the other end. I said, no, none of you guys are. We're waiting for the right successor to rise. And he may be rising from among us. And as you know, ISIS had their own. And then Al-Qaeda had their own successor and believed that to be until they get killed. And then they kind of looking for a successor. They're still searching.
1: You mentioned the Muslim masters. Historically, you mentioned Nasser earlier. The Muslim Brotherhood was chased out of almost every Middle Eastern country for their Islamism and radicalism. And a lot of them wound up in Qatar, which to this day now is spreading a lot of money among both conservative and progressive political groups in the United States and secular voices, sending people to Qatar. It's deeply infiltrated Washington, D.C. on both sides, and yes, it's the closest country in the Middle East to Iran, too. It seems to be a very dangerous play.
0: It is, and when we have a military base there, mm-hmm, and we just signed a joint defense agreement. And this is why I want to pull my hair sometimes. I said, do these people know that what's going on? Al Jazeera was founded by the Qatari royal family in order to promote Islamization. When the Muslim Brotherhood got kicked out of Egypt, particularly among them was a man named Yusuf Qardawi. He's one of their spiritual leaders. I mean, he's the man who really devised this third jihad concept. And I've read a lot of his material. And he says, you know, the first jihad was in the 700s. We came all the way to France, then we got stopped. Then in the 1400s, the Turks came all the way to Vienna, occupied for a while, then failed. The third jihad is not going to be by the sword like in the first two, but it's going to be by birth rate and investment of petrodollar. Well, that appealed to members of the royal family in Qatar. So they brought Qardawi and all of the Muslim Brotherhood who were kicked out of Egypt to Qatar, started Al Jazeera, run by Muslim Brotherhood people. And it's constant, day after day, attacking the non-Islamists, the Muslim who are not Islamists. And that's why Qatar has tension with the Saudis, had tension with the Emiratis, have tension with Egypt, they have tension with all the others, because the statistic says that they have spent $6.6 billion on educational institutions in the United States. That's not because of our blue eyes.
1: Right. You know? Well, for a time, there was more.

0: Moral outrage in the United States over the Confucius Institutes funded by the Chinese Communist Party. And there's been a real recognition that we needed to get rid of those in the U.S. There doesn't seem to be the recognition that Qatar is doing what the Chinese Communist Party had done.
1: No, because there's a whole lot more money.
0: Right.
1: I mean, vast amounts of money. When you talk about it, billions of dollars. And the moment one outspoken person from a university in the United States be on the media and attacking and so forth, the next thing, that university or that college will get, you know, $200 million as a grant to start a Middle East study, Middle Eastern study, which is Islamization. And all of a sudden, that professor just silenced. I've documented many of those. And so, yeah, Qatar. And in one stage, I remember the foreign minister of Saudi Arabia was being interviewed in a press conference, and he was asked about Qatar, you know, and he said, it's not that we disagree with them, we just want nothing to do with them. That's circulating in the media. I mean, I have clips of it. But sometimes these things change. And now I fear that Qatar is spreading a lot more money. They bought Harrods of London. They bought Barclays Bank. They own so much that whatever Qatar says to the British government, they have to listen to it very, very carefully. They gave the king suitcases worth of 500 euros. Mm-hmm. $3 million just came in to his charity. Well, it's not illegal, but they don't do this for just because of they love the British.
0: Right.
1: They do it because that's their agenda. And they're driven by that group of people in Qatar, Muslim Brotherhood. They're probably very few of them even Qataris. The Egyptians, the Syrians, the Palestinians, and Hamas headquarters, and even the Taliban, they have a major presence in Qatar, and they have an office there. And they're constantly speaking, you know, saying one thing about Afghanistan, and the truth and the reality is exact opposite. But they're just all public relations stuff.
0: You do, as Americans always love to say, follow the money. Yeah. You follow the money with the Qataris as well,
1: absolutely.
0: Showing how they're spreading the...
1: Yes, and it's not just given to progressive leftists.
0: Right.
1: It's given to conservatives, whom they deceived as that they are just, you know, religious people, and they are all they want is a friendship with America. And well, what kind of a price are we going to pay for that friendship? What kind of a price we're paying for $6.6 billion that they're spreading around in universities around the country? And so that is extremely important. We live in a most critical time. I believe it's the most exciting time, because as we trust in the Lord, we're going to see some amazing things that He will do.
0: We live in a self-help society in the West. We can go buy a book and read. We can get our therapist on the internet. And I don't know that even a lot of Christians who, they're not regular churchgoers, but they do identify with Christ, that they don't understand the real power of prayer in solving these problems.
1: Well, in reality, what I believe is that we're coming into this age where there's a demarcation. God is making a separation. I think the nominal Christians, the Christians in name only, they're not going to survive, but the core, the elect, the faithful people, those are the ones that I really very burdened about and with to get serious about their faith and to take the gospel seriously and take the preaching of the gospel seriously. The sad part about, you know, at least in my experience, I used to be part of a mainline denomination that it used to be 2.5 million people in America. There is some 400,000 now, which is an indication to me that God is moving on. Look, you rejected me, you reject my divinity, you reject my resurrection. I'm moving on. And so I want to focus on the remnant, and I want to encourage the remnant that the time is urgent, the hour is now, and we cannot back down. We cannot go to sleep. We cannot sit back. And that's why I remember a journalist interviewing me in London, and she said, people your age, and this was several years ago, you know, sitting on the beach, putting the feet up or playing golf. This lady, I mean, I am more intense about the gospel now than ever. There's no retirement for me. And so I'm trying to lead by example, but also I'm trying to lead by motivating people that our reward in heaven is going to be so great when we don't

0: ignore the gospel and we don't just live for self and we don't focus on our own needs, you know. And there's nothing wrong with having needs and praying for God, to God about the needs. But seeking first the kingdom of God and His righteousness is now more urgent than ever.
1: Dr. Yusuf, don't stop doing it. Thank you so much for spending time with me.
0: Pleasure, Eric.
1: This has been fantastic. Thank you so much. The book is An Unholy Alliance by Dr. Michael Yusuf. If you're interested in this topic and how Islam is spreading in the Western world, subversively, using politicians on both sides of the aisle, lying even in places like Texas to be able to expand their agenda, and also spreading around the world to disrupt the Western order, and also to begin persecuting Christians. This is an excellent book for you to read. It's easy to understand. It is not a long read, but it will open your eyes to what's happening, but also give you the motivation to take action and to also be able to understand the Holy Spirit still works.
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By faith, Enoch was taken from this life so that he did not experience death. He could not be found because God had taken him away. For before he was taken, he was commended as one who pleased God. And without faith, it is impossible to please God, because anyone who comes to him must believe that he exists and that he rewards those who earnestly seek him. By faith, Noah, when warned about things not yet seen, in holy fear built an ark to save his family. By his faith, he

0: condemned the world and became heir of the righteousness that comes from faith. Hebrews 11, 5 through 7.
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3: NBC News Radio, I'm Scott Carr. The White House says access for reporters is back after a judge ordered the Trump administration to temporarily end its ban of some outlets. This after a judge ruled overnight in favor of CNN, MS Now, and Politico after those outlets sued the administration over being banned from covering Trump's events. The outlets called for another emergency hearing today over still being denied access. A man wounded during the 2024 attack on President Trump and others at a campaign rally in Butler, Pennsylvania, has died. 76-year-old Jim Copenhaver was one of two spectators injured when gunman Thomas Crooks opened fire during the event. Tropical storm Nolo is nearing parts of Hawaii, bringing threats of dangerous flooding. The Big Island's under a hurricane watch, while Maui County remains under a flood watch through Saturday. Forecasters say Maui could receive 5 to 10 inches of rain. Scott Carr, NBC News Radio.
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4: Once upon a time. Four words that promise us a world of kings and queens, brave knights, and daring rescues, all wrapped up in a tidy ending, and they lived happily ever after. But life doesn't work that way, even for the faithful, even in the Bible. Today on Insight for Living, Chuck Swindoll opens the Old Testament to the final chapter of Job. In the past few weeks, we've walked a long road with Job, through loss, suffering, through hard-won surrender. And now we arrive finally at his restoration.
5: Please turn with me to the 42nd chapter of Job. And I'll be reading the last 8 verses of the book. Please hold your applause. Somebody in the first service wanted to know, do we bury Job today? Job 42, verse 10. The Lord restored the fortunes of Job when he prayed for his friends, and the Lord increased all that Job had twofold. Then all his brothers and all his sisters and all who had known him before came to him, and they ate bread with him in his house, and they consoled him and comforted him for all the adversities that the Lord had brought on him. And each one gave him one piece of money and each a ring of gold. The Lord blessed the latter years, or the latter days of Job, more than his beginnings. And he had 14,000 sheep and 6,000 camels and 1,000 yoke of oxen and 1,000 female donkeys. And he had 7 sons and 3 daughters. He named the first Jemima, the second Keziah, and the third Karen Hapuk. In all the land, no women were found so fair as Job's daughters. And their father gave them inheritance among their brothers. After this, Job lived 140 years and saw his sons and his grandsons 4 generations. And Job died an old man and full of days.
4: 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Chuck titled today's message, "And Job Lived Happily Ever After." Or did he?
5: From our earliest years, we have been fascinated by stories. When we were very young, they were the stories of imagination, a world that seemed larger than life to us. And they all began with the same four words, once upon a time. It didn't matter what time it was, it just, for us, represented a world of kings and queens and princes and knights and fights and love and war and romance and usually marriage. And of course, they all finished the same way. Same six words, they lived happily ever after. Oh, that were true. We grow up with the same hope deep in our hearts because some of us are sort of like that. We like looking at the brighter side, and so when we build a house, we think it'll be our dream house, and it's not. The roof leaks, or the electrical doesn't work, or the garage door opener doesn't keep working, or. We get a job, it's a new job, and we think this job is going to be the fulfillment of our wildest dreams, and we find we had to bring ourselves with us when we took the new job, and the people we work with are a lot like the people we just left, so that hasn't changed a great deal. Maybe it'll be different when we have our first baby. Remember thinking that? Oh, just wonderful. Then the baby comes. And there are sights and there are sounds and there are smells that were not there before. It just goes on and on. New car. Nothing smells like a new car. It's wonderful. You drive out of the showroom, boom, somebody runs into you and looks just like the old car that you drove in and traded. Reminds me of a little four-year-old girl that came into her mother after she had spent the day at day school, and she said, Mama, I just heard the greatest story. She said, there was this wonderful princess, and she fell into a deep trance, and along came a charming prince, and he kissed her, and it brought her back to life. And then, do you know what? And mother said, sure, honey, they lived happily ever after. She said, no, they got married. In childhood innocence, that little four-year-old put her finger on the truth that a lot of us really don't like to think about all that often, but we have to, especially true in Bible stories. We love for those in the Bible to live happily ever after, but I can't find one who did. I can't find one. Noah lived this courageous, wonderful life and did this remarkable thing, and the flood came, and he ends his life in naked shame and drunkenness. Doesn't seem right. These wonderful judges that God gave to deliver the nation one after another in the generations that followed, and then they fall on their faces. It seems like most of them are staining their record before they die. Samson judges 20 years. Then falls into the arms of a harlot, dies a blind grinder in the Philistine mill. David's life has a dark side as well. We don't want that. We want David to live happily ever after, but before he's finished his life, there's murder and hypocrisy and adultery marking his record. And Solomon, his greater son, wiser than anyone who ever lived on this earth and richer than any in his day, dies a polygamist. Saul, born to be a king, dies a suicide. Peter, crucified upside down. John the Baptizer, beheaded. Paul, beheaded after a life of sacrifice and service, and John exiled to an island in the Aegean. Isaac Watts was right. The 18th century As he wrote, "Must I be carried to the skies on flowery beds of Eden?"

while others fought to win this prize and sailed through bloody seas? Are there no foes for me to face? Must I not stem the flood? Is this vile world a friend to grace to help me on to God? Sure, I must fight if I would reign. Increase my courage, Lord. It's not a perfect world. Before we're tempted to lay someone like Job down on a satin pillow and surround him in an unrealistic setting of pristine peace and beauty, we need to remind ourselves he doesn't have that until he goes to heaven. On this earth, no one lives happily ever after. Fulfilled and satisfied? You bet. Challenged and growing and learning, I hope. But happy all the time? Get a life. Not even Job. Before you get to chapter 42, let me have you look at chapter 23 once again. Just one verse. I wonder if Job remembered saying this to his friend Eliphaz while defending himself. In his third reply, Job 23, verse 10. Look closely. You'll see it through new eyes now that you see how the story has led to Job's recovery. Back when his body was covered with sores, back when his friends were against him, family had gone away, children had died, he was bankrupt, sitting in a garbage dump at the outskirts of the city, Job still has the temerity to say, he knows the way I take. When he has tried me, I shall come forth as gold. Look at that. The H is capitalized. It's referring to the living God. Job makes three statements of faith, even in the midst of his suffering. One, I know that God knows my situation. He knows the way I take. Second, I believe it is God who is testing me when he has tried me. And third, I believe that after the trials have ended, I will emerge a better man. There will be gold-like blessings that will come from this affliction. Quite a statement, if you ask me. Realistic, yes, he doesn't deny the trial. But there's hope there. He knows, and he will reward. And that's exactly what we find when we get to the last chapter of Job's life and Job's story. I appreciate the words of one author who said this: it would be a great gift if we could be in Job's position at the end of the book without going through what he did through the book. Gain his knowledge without suffering. But then he adds, realistically, it's doubtful that it can happen. It takes fire to refine gold. Before I go another step into chapter 42, I want to speak to you going through the fire. Just as we are different in our appearance and in our background and in our levels of maturity and age, so we are different in tests. For all you know, the person sitting close to you is going through one of the deepest times of her life or his life. Or that may be you. Fires rage. This vile world is no friend to grace. You may have run right up against the toughest test so far that you've ever experienced. My words, I hope, will not have a hollow ring to them when I say to you two words: take hope. This is not the end. He knows the way you take. When he has tried you, you too will come forth as gold. You're being refined. You are being reshaped. For he is the potter, and we are the clay.
better times are coming.

if not now, and if not on this earth later, when we stand before Him and when we spend our eternity with Him, it will be worth it all. Well, Job, dear Job, I find when I get to the 10th verse of this last chapter of his book that it begins to list for me no less than 4 great rewards that came his way. 4 gold-like blessings from the hand of God. And I enumerate them for us so that you might take hope where you find yourself today. Now, your rewards will be different because our trials are different. The blessings that come your way ultimately will not be the same as Job's necessarily. But these are his, and you will have yours. Take heart. The first of the 4 blessings I find in verse 10 and verse 12 of Job 42. Job's possessions are doubled. The Lord restored the fortunes of Job when he prayed for his friends. And the latter part of the verse explains what that means. The Lord increased all that Job had 2-fold. There are times I don't take a verse absolutely literally, but this is one of those I do. I think literally because of what's said in verse 12, everything doubled. Perhaps his land as well as his possessions. Perhaps a larger home was able to be built rather than the one they lived in before. But we are told specifically of the multiplication that occurred over the passing of time with his animals. The Lord blessed the latter days of Job more than his beginning. If you check Job chapter 1, verses 2 and 3, you will read 1/2 these figures. He originally had 7,000 sheep, and he winds up in verse 12, tells us, with 14,000. So his flocks grow as he feeds them and breeds them, so their numbers increase, and there's plenty to eat, and there is plenty of land to graze in, and the sheep grow in number to 14,000. And remember the caravans that Job was a part of in his business? His business doubles. He now doesn't have 3,000 camels, but 6,000 camels. What a sight that must have been, huh? You ever looked at a camel? You looked at one lately? They are weird, weird, weird, weird, weird. They just look funny. We were in Central Florida this week, and we were at a particular place where they're happened to have been a mama and a baby camel. And they don't look any better as babies as they do as mamas. And one of them looked at me and went, and I was just glad I wasn't close. I thought, because I knew this verse was coming, I'd been thinking about it, 6,000 of these things running around. But my, in the days of Job, they were like freight trucks. And they would carry the load in the caravans, and his business is increasing, and he's got 1,000 yoke of oxen to work the fields. And it must have been out of every window of his home he could see luscious plants and the growth of the crops all around him. And he's got 1,000 female donkeys, so he's got everything twice as much as he had before. Not instantaneously, but over the passing of some years, his possessions grew. There's something here, I think, that's kind of between the lines. The Lord chooses on occasion to bless certain individuals with more than is enough. Well, we must learn in our lives as God's people to let it be. Guard yourself from one of life's ugliest habits, and that is envy. I know the great temptation is to remind the Lord of how faithful you have been when you see a neighbor or maybe a friend whose business

grows and yours doesn't, or whose life becomes more prosperous, in fact, to the point of being downright rich. Don't decry that. Don't try to outguess that. It is unfair, it is unwise to think that every or most every wealthy individual has not earned it well or does not receive it from the hand of God. Some of God's dearest saints are eminently wealthy. Let it be. Let it be. If you are one of them, you hardly need the reminder that you didn't create it yourself. It came because of His grace. And if He chooses not to bless you as He has blessed another, applaud it rather than resent it. Job increases, multiplies enormously. He has come forth as gold, having been tested. Now, there's a second blessing that comes in verse 11. His relatives and friends emerge. Some of you have a sense of humor a little like mine, I'm sorry to say, and you think like I did, where in the world were you guys before he won the lottery here? Someone said, you always know who your friends are when you win the lottery or own a pickup. I think that's a good comment. Job looks up and he's surrounded by all his brothers and, it repeats it, all his sisters. Interesting, they're never mentioned until now. They weren't around when his time was troubled. Or were they? You don't know that, nor do I. But if they were, they said nothing, and their names are never recorded, nor are their words recorded in the first 41 and a half chapters of the book. But now they come, all his brothers, all his sisters, all who had known him before. You know who I would include? Because they're now forgiven, Eliphaz, Bildad, Zophar, and Elihu. Why not? They're not blacklisted, are they, because they didn't do the right thing or say the right thing at a time when they too were confused? They're forgiven. If I read correctly, verses 7 through 10, Job even prays for them, and they're restored. So why not be a part of the family reunion? Notice what these people did when they came. They came to him, and they ate bread with him in his house, and they consoled him, and they comforted him for all the adversities that the Lord had brought on him. What a great family reunion. Remember the days of family reunions? They're kind of scary when you think back on them. They're kind of funny. We had family reunions, not every year, but many years. It got a little weird when Uncle Jake showed up, but until then, it was interesting. I loved Uncle Jake, weighed about 400 pounds and had a rope belt. I used to think that was hilarious. My youngest son still loves to hear stories about Uncle Jake, and he was quite a character. I won't go into Uncle Jake any further. I'll just leave it at that. But we had family reunions. My granddad owned a bay cottage, and that's where we would have our reunion, down south of El Campo near Palacios. And we would all pile into this four-room house. And I remember barbecue cooked in a pit outside. The one doing the cooking would use a mop to smear over the... We weren't too clean in those days as we mopped that, slapped that barbecue sauce. Man, that makes my jaws hurt right now when I think about it. Go to bed at night with the mosquito net over your crib and your beds and just fun time. I remember hearing my dad and mom laughing in the kitchen as they played 42 with my uncle and aunt and it, great moments where they talked about fun stuff and life got real simple as you sort of made up your mind about it in a family reunion. Job had a time like that. What stories he must have told him. I love it that they comforted and consoled him. Maybe he had a few scars.

scars remaining from the sores. Maybe you could tell him about the night he lost all hope of being able to make it. Those are the kind of stories that make a family reunion deeper and meaningful. And I notice also, as you have, that each one gave him one piece of money and a ring of gold. Isn't that intriguing? Maybe this was early on and he hadn't yet begun to build back his business, and maybe they wanted to participate in helping him get back on his feet. Remember, he's lost it all. Maybe he had to take all of the rings he had before and sell them to live on it. And they wanted to be sure he had a few nice things as well. Maybe they were housewarming gifts, welcoming him to a new home that he had just built. And they were all happy for him. Men and women, in a fast-paced world like ours, it's easy to lose your roots. It's easy to live just for yourself. He stays in touch, and they stay in touch with him. They had a lot to talk about. You know who had a lot to talk about? Is Job and his wife. In many a home where physical affliction hits hard, there is a separation that occurs. Distance is built. Some marriages can't make it. And the wife goes one direction and the husband drifts another. You got to hand it to Job and his wife. They stuck it out.

Suffering rarely arrives with easy answers, and Job knew that better than anyone. As we've heard today, Chuck Swindoll reminded us that faith isn't the absence of questions, it's trusting God in the middle of them. Chuck titled today's message, "And Job Lived Happily Ever After." 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
1: If your teen had diabetes, there would be no shame in that fact. 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If they're depressed, see that they find help. 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

0: Have you ever stood outside the gates of your favorite team's arena or stadium? You're close enough to sense the excitement, but you are completely cut off from the action. Well, in the same way, there's a critical distinction between being near God's kingdom and being in his kingdom. So what's the difference? Today on Truth for Life, Alistair Begg answers that question as he continues our study in the Gospel of Mark. We're in chapter 2.
1: Notice both the brevity and the authority of this word from Jesus. There's no great speech, no great elaborate diatribe, no great explanation. Just a striking command. Follow me. Now, who else can walk up to somebody in the middle of their day, especially in a context like that, and simply walk up and say, excuse me, I'd like you to just come and follow me? The person says, I'm not going to follow you. I've got to be here at least until 5 or 6 o'clock. What do you mean follow you? But no, the brevity and the authority is marked both by the immediacy and the totality of Levi's response. Follow me, Jesus told him, and Levi got up and followed him. There's no gap. It is instantaneous. That's what makes it so amazing, what makes it so striking. And the reason I use totality is because in Luke's version of this event, as he records it, he gives to us one phrase that Mark does not use. And in Luke chapter 5 and in verse 27 and verse 28, you will see the missing phrase. And left everything and followed him. He turned his back on his illicit business. He realized that if he was going to follow Jesus, he couldn't follow Jesus and stay the way he was. He couldn't follow Jesus and continue to dupe all his fellow countrymen. He couldn't follow Jesus and continue to be a cheat. He couldn't follow Jesus. He realized that this was a crossroads for him, that this was not somehow or another Levi, the cheating tax collector, adding Jesus to the sum of his life so that he had, if you like, a religious component to his life that filled in the gap for what was missing in his inability to attend the local synagogues. Here was a chance for him to get involved in, quote, spirituality. Here was an opportunity for him to add this dimension to his life. No, it's not that at all. The command is clear. The response is immediate and it is total. And leaving everything, he went out to follow him. One of the reasons, I think, for so many people's disinterest in the claims of Christ is because they never hear the claims of Christ. Now, you may be wondering about Christianity and you're here today. And one of the things that put you off is, frankly, it just seems like such a soft option. Oh, forgive us if we've suggested that in any way, or if your friends have done so, trying to make it more attractive to you, trying to, as it were, lower the barriers so that you can come in at your own level and on your own basis. That would be like qualifying for the Olympics in high jump by making your own rules about what the Olympic qualifying height was, you know. So if you want to make it, you know, 12 inches, hey, you just qualified for the Olympics. But if you want to actually deal with the standard qualification for the Olympics, guess what?

you're not coming. If the church, in endeavoring to win people, takes the message of Jesus, dilutes it, minimizes it, compromises it, so that people may see it as a soft option, it is no surprise when the people look at it and say, who cares? Levi, follow me. When? Right now. But, follow me. And Levi got up and he followed him. Now, the impact of this, I think, is fairly obvious. There, first of all, must have been an impact on the fellows who were his colleagues in the tax collector's booth. We don't have it written down. We know only that they are coming along later on in the week or whatever it was that he had his big party. But you can imagine his friends saying to one another, what in the world got into Levi? What? Levi left. Yes. Is he coming back? Apparently not. And the next morning, they would probably say to themselves, oh, he'll get over that. He's done a lot of funny things in his life. But I'm sure by Tuesday, he'll be back. Tuesday comes and his place is still empty. And suddenly it dawns on them, he's become a real follower of Jesus. If he'd been back on a Tuesday, he wouldn't have been a follower of Jesus. If he had responded to Jesus the way some of us have responded to Jesus, when somebody either manipulated us emotionally or stirred us up in some form of aggravation, and they told us, what you need to do is put up your hand right now and you will become a follower of Jesus. And we put up our hands and we said, I guess I'm a follower of Jesus. But by Wednesday of 2 weeks later, we weren't anywhere close to following Jesus. We never followed him at all. We didn't go to church. We didn't read our Bible. We didn't tell anyone about him. We didn't thank him for forgiving our sins. All we had done was just put up our hands and said, I think I would like to be a follower of Jesus. But that only lasted about 5 minutes. The reason you know you're a follower of Jesus is you're still following Jesus. You see, you may be a wretched sinner. You may feel yourself to have had a horrible week, but you're still following Jesus. That's one of the signs of being a follower of Jesus. You follow. This is almost too straightforward to miss. We could miss it, couldn't we? I just saw a little boy. I said, how old are you? He said, I'm 5. I said, I used to be 5. And he looked up at me and I said, I was 5. 52 years ago, I was 5. But I was 5 when my father led me to Christ. When I knelt down by a chair in our living room and I said, I am a sinner, forgive me, I hate my sister and that's why I do bad things to her. Forgive me, if I have no other sins, that's enough to get me into hell for sure. So forgive my sins and come and live in my life and make me the kind of boy you want me to be. 52 years ago. Now, through many dangers, toils, and snares, I have already come, but I'm still following. And the reason that they knew that Levi had been changed by Jesus is because he was following. Don't miss the obvious. Come and follow me. Are you following Jesus? Don't say, am I following him perfectly? Because you're clearly not, and neither am I. I'm following him. And his friends must have met him in the street and said, are you coming back? He said, no, I can't come back. I'm following Jesus. And they said to him, so many of them must have said, you know, can you sometime or another just tell me what it means to follow Jesus? And he said, you know what? I've got a great idea. You know those big barbecues that I was doing with that really funky Jewish music? Well, I'm going to do a big barbecue. You're all coming over. I'm going to give you the story all together. I'm going to have Jesus there and he's going to do the thing and me and Jesus, it's going to be great if you want to come. And they said, we're in. It's a wonderful picture, isn't it? There's a reminder to us, isn't it? Of the place of our homes, our apartments in the cause of evangelism. Many a person came to Christ through their tummy. It's not very theological, but it's true. Mrs. Sonzo, how do you make these pies like this? This is fantastic. It was so good. I could die and go to heaven. Oh, wait a minute now. Do you think if you died, you would go to heaven? Well, I think probably. I mean, I'm a pretty good person, and I figure that a good God is looking for nice people who are trying their best.

What if he isn't? Give me another one of those pies. But you see, that's where we go. The impact on his friends, the impact on Jesus' immediate followers. It'd be nice to think that James and John and Simon and Andrew immediately said, "Oh, what a great idea, Levi, the latest member of the disciple band. What a terrific deal. How wonderful to have Levi. Nice that you're branching out, Jesus, and not just going for a sort of middle Judaism, not just going for the small family business owner, but you're reaching beyond the territory. And what a nice idea to bring Levi. What do you think?" I don't know. We can check later, but for now, I don't think so. No, I think there's a pretty fair chance that they were going, "Wait a minute. We're four nice boys. We come from a relatively nice background. But if you start adding people like Levi into this, it's going to dilute the pot so quickly. I don't think, Jesus, that you want to have tax collectors and social outcasts in your group." See, Levi would not have been an obvious and a popular choice. That ought to ring a bell with you. It does with me. Do you think you were an obvious and popular choice? If God saved you, do you think he saved you because he found you so tremendously attractive? Do you think when you trusted in Christ that the angels in heaven who were rejoicing over one sinner that repented just rejoiced, rejoiced, rejoiced? Or do you think there is a possibility that one angel said to another, "Oh no, look at that, there's begging now. That's that, the whole thing will go south now. No, that can't leak, that's ridiculous. Oh, there's one of his golfing buddies in there as well. Oh, he's a wild man. There's the, between the, See, if you think, if I think that I'm an obvious choice, I don't understand the gospel. I don't understand grace. I don't understand forgiveness. I don't understand the authority of Jesus. Because what this little thing illustrates is the wonder of God's grace. The wonder of God's grace. Don't you think that Levi would have been just completely overwhelmed by the thought, how could it be that Jesus would look him in the eyes and say what he said? Well, that brings me really, and we're done, aren't we? But the impact, not only on Levi's colleagues, the impact on the disciples themselves, but also the impact on us today. The impact on us today. Because it doesn't take very much for some of us to assume the spirit of the elder brother in Luke 15, when the prodigal has come back and the party has begun. Remember that little encounter? And the elder brother, who represents the Pharisees, whom we're going to see tonight in the party, the elder brother comes near the house and he hears the music and the dancing, and he calls one of the servants and he says, "What's the party?" And the servant says to him, "Oh, you're going to love this. Your brother is back. He was lost, he's found, he was dead, he's alive. Your father has just, man, it's going wonderfully. Come on in. Join the dancing." Do you remember what it says? "But he refused to go in." Refused to go in. Why? Because he didn't understand grace. I'm not going to a party that is given for someone like my brother who is a wretched sinner and who has made such a horrible mess of his entire existence. If there should be any parties, it should be parties for me, for people like me and my friends, good guys, keeping the rules, goody-two-shoes people, always there, ready, sir, yes, sir, no, sir. That's who should be having the party. No, I refuse to come to the party. And today, there may be some of us here this morning, and the reason that we are far from Jesus is not on account of our badness, but it is on account of our supposed goodness. The reason that we've never come and bowed down before Jesus and asked him to be our Savior and begun to follow him is because

of our rule keeping, because of our performance, because of our religious duties. In fact, we're really quite good, and Jesus came to call people who aren't. So we're actually still not Christian. Or some of us are still not Christian because we feel the distance to be too great on account of our mess, on account of our immorality, on account of our deception, on account of our cheating. And when the story of Jesus suddenly dawns, when we realize that his call to follow is based on his commitment to the cross, which is about to take place, when we realize that the message of the gospel is as real for the Pharisee as it is for the failure, and indeed it is as necessary for both, then both self-righteous religious Pharisees will bow down and trust Christ. And those who feel that there is no opportunity for forgiveness or for a fresh start or for a clean page or for anything like it at all will bow down and worship him together. And when they all finally get together at the party in the house, they'll be happy to sing the same songs. When I was lost, you came and rescued me. One lost in their religious orthodoxy. One lost in their cheating rebellion. Reached down into the pit and lifted me. Oh, Lord, such grace to qualify me as your own. It is only when we realize that we are unqualified and that Christ is qualified on our behalf that we're able to get a hold of this good news. And somehow or another, compressed, atomized, almost in a moment, Levi got it. You say, well, that's not the way it happened in my life. No, and it's not the way it happened in my life, but it is the way it happened in Levi's life. And when I was thinking about this and thinking there's definitely going to be some people who say, oh, well, you know, that thing in verse 14 and Levi and Jesus said, follow me. And then he got up and followed him. It's like, oh, for sure. You know, I mean, who put that in there? Is it, man, nah, that doesn't happen like that. Well, just when my mind was going all along those lines, I was having dinner with three couples, my wife and I and three couples. And in the course of waiting for it all to begin, I asked one of the fellows, Shannon, how he became a Christian. Well, goodness, he started way back and in Indiana, and he worked his way through basketball at high school and off and off and off. And eventually I was starving waiting waiting for him to get to the point. But here's what he told me. Here's what he told me. After college, he got a job, a miserable job, as a door-to-door salesman. I can't remember what he was selling, but he had to ring the doorbell, make cold calls, ring the bell, and say, could I come in and demonstrate the vacuum cleaner or whatever it was. And he said his whole life was like, no, bam, no, bam. You know, get out of here. Don't ring my bell. Get down and go on. So he just spent his life with rejection. Every so often, somebody would say yes. And he told me that on this one occasion, after he'd been down, no bam, no bam, no bam, no bam, he got to a door and the person said, yeah, you can come in and show me your stuff. So he went in to show him the stuff. And in the course of being in this house, he said to the people, your house has a real peacefulness, a real peacefulness. And the man said, really? And he said, yeah. The man said, would you like to know how that is? The salesman says, yeah. I showed you my product. Go right at it. The man shared with him the story of his conversion and his wife's conversion. And then he reached to a dresser and he took a Bible and he read him this verse. If you confess with your mouth, Jesus is Lord, and believe in your heart that God raised him from the dead, you will be saved. And he said to Shannon, do you want to be saved? And Shannon, as surprised as anybody in the room, said yes. And the man led him to Christ. He got out of there, went home, led both his brother and his sister to Christ. Some of you

0: are not far from the kingdom. But you're not in the kingdom, because you've sung about hearing the call of the kingdom. Do you hear it? It is a call to repentance and to faith in Jesus. It is a call to be heeded, and it is a call that may be heeded now. So let me ask you, what would prevent you from acceding to Christ's call and becoming a Christian today? And if that describes you as a follower of Jesus, can we take the challenge together to be graciously, increasingly bold in risking all in terms of reputation by just saying to some of our friends, if you confess with your mouth that Jesus is Lord and believe in your heart that God has raised him from the dead, you will be saved. And then to ask them, would you like to be saved? We might be very surprised by how many yeses we get. But the only way we will ever get a response is if we're prepared to risk it all to ask the question. But why would we be concerned when the stakes are so high?
1: 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Alistair returns to close today's program in just a minute. God assures us in His Word that when we ask Him to reveal Himself to us, He will. So our prayer is that He will use the teaching on this program to open closed minds so that unbelievers will become committed followers of Jesus, believers will grow in faith and wisdom, and local churches will be strengthened as a result. 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He'll be the guest speaker on the Journeys of Paul Mediterranean Cruise in 2027. And if you come along, you'll enjoy fellowship and encouragement from God's Word as you experience the places where the Apostle Paul ministered and served and lived out his faith, places like Malta and Crete, Turkey and Ephesus. 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In the meantime, we are currently recommending a book called Stand in Awe: How Reverence Transforms Our Worship and Our Lives. So what is reverence? What does it look like? 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
0: Oh God, our Father, we thank you for the Bible. We thank you for this wonderful incident in the life of Levi. We thank you that it speaks of grace and of forgiveness and of your power and your authority in the lives of those whom you touch and change. Help us to know that no one who ever wanted to come to you was ever turned away. So, Lord, come and save us from our attempts at self-justification, and come and relieve us of the burden of our own mess, so that we might stand up and, like Levi, follow you. May the grace of the Lord Jesus and the love of God, our Father, and the fellowship of the Holy Spirit rest upon and remain with each one who believes today and forevermore. Amen.
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2: NBC News Radio, I'm Scott Carr. Reporters are able to access the White House again after a judge ordered the Trump administration to temporarily end its ban of some media outlets. A judge ruled last night in favor of CNN, MS Now, and Politico after those outlets sued the administration over being banned from covering President Trump's events. Today, the outlets called for another emergency hearing over still being denied access. President Trump says the U.S. and China will work together to forge a better future for both nations as he welcomes Chinese President Xi Jinping to the White House for his first visit there in over a decade. Tonight, Xi will be a guest at a state dinner. Speaking before the U.N. General Assembly in New York today, the Israeli Prime Minister Benjamin Netanyahu says New York City Mayor Zohran Mamdani has changed that city for the worse. This after Mamdani had called Netanyahu an architect of genocide of Palestinians. Several delegations walked out on Netanyahu today as he began his speech. This after large crowds of protesters had gathered outside the UN to protest Netanyahu's appearance. Lizzie Radabali reports some of the protesters were arrested.
3: Organizers sat down at the intersection of 39th Street and 1st Avenue, pushing world leaders to cut off military aid to Israel.
4: The whole point of the United Nations is to stop exactly what's happening.
3: That was New Jersey congressional candidate Adam Homowy. The group was blocking vehicle traffic ahead of Israeli Prime Minister Benjamin Netanyahu.